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11: 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They all said, we ought not. Caleb would always answer, we must. They said, it's impossible. Caleb said, there's no such word with God. Man, I love that guy, Caleb. I love his attitude. We need more like Caleb. Are you one of them?
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0: 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Today, our guest is Jamie Johansson, who's a candidate for the 3rd Assembly District. And we're glad to have you here, Jamie. It has been said that the California farmers feed the world. And the 3rd District has some of the urban areas here in Chico, but it's primarily agriculture. I want to step back at something we said just before the break on this that I think is going to tie into this. Is we're talking about some of the issues that are facing the farmers, and yet we have the urban areas, which seem to control it, have no understanding of these problems. And they'll look at things like, the mountain lion, regulate the mountain lion. This is his natural habitat, not understanding the mountain lion used to live in San Francisco, you know. So anyway, what I want to raise here is the issue of dealing with a supermajority in the state legislature who primarily represent these urban areas. I understand Republicans have only 19 out of 80 seats in the Assembly.
1: Yeah.
0: How does a Republican in the California Assembly work in an atmosphere dominated by a supermajority of Democrats?
1: Well, you know, that reference being president of the California Farm Bureau, you know, that's who we dealt with, was the urban population. If you're going to get anything done, it's just a fact of the matter. If you're a Republican in the legislature, the fact of the matter is, if you're going to get anything done, you will have to deal with the Democrat side of the aisle there. I used to tell our members that the purpose of, a California Farm Bureau is to be a rural interpreter for a growing urban population. I would say right now, we don't have to interpret as much because all of California is feeling what we are feeling in California. When we talk about the wildfires we've seen in Tehama, the campfire, in Paradise, down in Loma Rica, down in Yuba County, and the deaths that created the Northern Complex fire 6 years ago, left unattended by the United States Forest Service for 2 weeks, let it smolder until it got out of control and devastated Berry Creek and Feather Falls, killing, I believe, 8 people. No one held accountable. Now you look at what happened in the Palisades fire down in Los Angeles, the lack of availability of water to fight that. They are feeling what we are feeling as we talk about the inability to get insurance here in the North State Homeowners Insurance because of our wildfire situation. Now we're seeing that across insurance rates skyrocketing across the state. People are becoming to understand that there has to be a better way in California. It's not just those of us here in the North State who are feeling it. And I think the thing, anytime you run for an office, you have to have some optimism. And I do feel that even on the other side, that there has to be a better way. And people are starting to ask the right questions of, why are our energy costs so high? How come we can complain about what, this president is maybe doing in Iran?
2: It's like Trump.
1: Yeah, and gas prices. But here you can go up to a gas station in Truckee, and pay one price. But the minute you cross into, you get down into Reno, you're $1.50 cheaper. That has nothing to do with what's happening in the Middle East. That has everything to do with what's happening in this state in terms of the fees that they're putting on us. Why are we paying as homeowners 40 cents a kilowatt hour when the average in America is 18 cents a kilowatt hour? There are real explanations for that. And I talk about being able to go back, even 20 years ago, and primary there would be AB 32, which created the carbon credit trading scheme, would lead to the creation of the carbon credit trading scheme, climate change regulations, mandates on our energy companies and on our cars and on our homes. People right now don't realize is that the California Energy Commission are looking at putting a tax on rooftop solar. Rooftop solar that we are mandated to put on new homes in California.
2: And they're going to tax it.
1: And also farms.
2: Oh, taxing the sun, that's what they're going to do.
1: Honestly. I mean, what they're mandating us to do, we're now being taxed on. I talk to a home builder, we talk about the price, having affordable homes, and certainly, that's one of the things we look at as our kids. Can they afford to buy a home in California as they get out of college? And how long will it take the first-time homeowner is getting older and older in California, over the age of 30. But we can look, and you talk to home builders, and they'll tell you 30% of their costs when they're bidding out a home or a subdivision, single-family homes, 30% of the costs are the regulations put on them. We were promised that if we would make our homes climate smart, it may be more expensive up front, but we would save costs on the energy side when it came to electricity savings Anyone here feeling those savings right now?
2: Not at any.
1: No. So it's lack of performance, and it's the promises they made that aren't being kept and held accountable, that this legislature needs to go back and to review, okay, where are we at? Why is the fuel where it's at? Why are our refineries pulling out? Why did we lose 20% of our refinery capacity? And then why are electric costs so high? There are answers to that. There are answers to that. And we have to have strong voices in Sacramento who can stand up and say, this is where we went wrong. And we can't just change legislation that we did in the last 2 years. That's just treating a wound. We have to go all the way back to the beginning and do a healing for the whole body.
2: You know, they do have it because we're rural areas here that where they're beginning to tax, are wanting to put meters on your wells, because a lot of us live on wells.
1: Yep.
2: To now tax the water coming out of our wells.
1: Well, one of the things I am really proud of when we were, when I was president of the Farm Bureau, is that we avoided that tax. Most people forget that they wanted to put a tax on our water. And everyone in California benefits from a water right. If you turn on a tap, either you are exercising a water right or someone on your behalf, like a water agency, has exercised that right on your behalf to get you water. The minute that they want to tax our water on you, it's no longer a right. They now own it. And we have to keep pushing back. And I think maybe you're addressing, and we see the groundwater issues, which is a Sustainable Groundwater Management Act that Governor Brown signed in 2015 that we adamantly fought against. And I understand that we see the depletion of groundwater and subsidence where the land sinks. We don't fully understand those dynamics. And a lot of times as we use groundwater, we can recharge, and that will bring the land back up. What you want to avoid is a total collapse. But here's the they thought they were dealing with a problem, but the overall problem they didn't deal with was the availability of more water for our urban customers and also the agricultural customers, and that's why we passed Prop 1 in 2014, which was to create more water storage. We know in California, on an average year, we'll get 200 million acre-feet of water, acre-feet of water in an average rain year, snowpack and everything. We use about 100 million gallons of that divided up between the environment, which gets the biggest percentage of it, 40% for agriculture and like 10% for urban and industrial uses. But when you don't have surface water available, what happens? People will go to the groundwater who don't normally turn to groundwater to survive. It's like their savings account. And so we can provide, if we have the initiative to create more surface storage, that we can bring people off of using groundwater. And also deregulate the recharge of groundwater as we see epic, you know, atmospheric events. And they're talking about El Nino being a significant one this year, where we see those events, that we should be able to take that excess water, put it on land that it can soak down and recharge our aquifers. But now, you know, the regulatory bodies, even though governor, thinks he has made it easier to do that, the legislature or this regulatory bureaucracy continues to stand in the way and not let it happen. So there's solutions out there.
2: Yeah.
1: And you know, that's what we're fighting for, this election. And it is a turning point for California. You know, right now we talked about the Sustainable Groundwater Management Act. And, if you look at agriculture in general, and, you know, in the last 25 years, we've lost 25,000 farms.
2: Really? In 25,000 farms?
1: 20 farms in the last 25 years.
2: And that doesn't mean the cattle either. I mean, because California right now is almost depleted its cattle industry.
1: I don't know if it's that. I mean, as a whole nationwide, the beef industry, cattle is down. Our dairy actually is, the dairy cow numbers are about the same. But what happens, and then that, we lost 4 million acres of farmland. That's significant. But what you start seeing, and this is what worries everyone, you're losing the family farm because you're seeing consolidation. And the consolidation is a result of overregulation. Small family farms can't stay in business. They can't afford, you know, complying with all the regulations, the attorneys that are needed, and the specialists to fill out the paperwork that the government requires. So we're seeing this consolidation happen in agriculture, and it's a direct result of Sacramento and the bureaucracy that is just squeezing out the little guy and the middle guy. So you have to get bigger, or you can't make it in California, and that's not the way it should be working.
0: Well, you know, these regulatory agencies we've talked I think is something I want to find out from you. I'm going to talk a little bit about it, but I want to find out from you. How does the representative from Assembly District 3 help deal with these regulatory agencies. We've got the California Energy Commission, the California Utilities Commission, the California Water Commission, like I said, and they all appear to have no accountability. They're non-elected officials. They impact all of Californians in significant ways, but they're not don't seem to be answerable to anybody. Is there one of the? I'll bring up an example. Was this new tire legislation? Yeah. That the California Energy Commission, I think, is going to have a real impact on our thing. But bottom line question for me, is there any legislative oversight of these agencies, or how do we rein these agencies in?
1: Well, the oversight of these bureaucracies and agencies should be the state legislature. There, the state legislature controls the purse, determines the budget, and also passes the laws, and should be reviewing these regulations. I think on one of the first cases I'm going to make is that any new regulatory cost, fee, tax coming out of these agencies should simply go to the legislature for an up or down vote. Because what's happening, and you see in the supermajority, and what's led to this, is that these agencies are able to operate in a vacuum, in silence. No one's shedding light on it. No one's talking about it. If you are hearing for the first time, I didn't know we had a California Energy, Commission. I didn't know we had a California Air Resources Board. I didn't know we had a State Water Board, State Water Quality Board. I didn't know that we had a Coastal Commission that are all making decisions that affect us here in the North State, is because no one's talking about it. So we do need strong leadership down there that can point and call them out. And we have been able to do that. We talked about, there was the State Water Board in 2019, 2018, wanted to take 60% more of our water simply to send to the ocean. We countered to them and said, don't let this happen. Let us voluntarily come up with ways that we can put more water in the system through saving water, changing when we irrigate, how we irrigate. And they simply said no. We had a rather large protest, and there is a time when it's time to gather in front of the Capitol and wave signs and bring attention, get the media's attention. And she refused to change course. And when the new governor came in, Governor Newsom, he was forced to do nothing but fire. And so you can hold them accountable when you raise your voice. But all too often in my working in the legislature, as we try to write legislation that would at least challenge these rulings, take them on, the legislature all too often will look at you and just say, it's not my concern. Well, when they say that, it has to be your concern as a legislature. It is affecting your constituents. Yeah. This should be your concern. But when they say it's not my concern, it's politically, this isn't expedient for me to engage in. So we need to hold them accountable too, and there's ways to do it.
0: We, the constituents, look to have this belief that it is our elected officials who are going to make these decisions for us. And but all these people are some of the most significant decisions that are made in this state are done by these unelected folks.
1: Well, it's interesting how many people have heard and know? So there's the greenhouse gas fund, reduction fund, which is all these companies pay taxes on what their pollution is going to be, and it goes out, and they ramp up those standards. They ramp down the standards, so it costs more. Companies, oil companies, have to pay more. California Air Resources Board just took an action 2 months ago, an air quality measure raise the price of gasoline another dollar by 2030. Even in the midst of everything,
2: they want $10 a gallon.
1: Everything we're facing when it comes to gas prices right now, yet they take another regulatory action that will raise it a dollar, and it won't, and it probably will be higher than that because Chevron has said if you do that, we're out.
2: And they did.
1: And
2: are.
1: Yeah, and so they have to be held accountable now because they continue, and it's arrogance. It's just this arrogance that. They need to be held accountable, and it just doesn't matter to them. It's just about policy. It's not about people.
2: Well, what happens here is if they raise the gas, the oil, the gas higher, then the companies have no other choice but to reflect it into the products. So that means your bread goes up, your milk goes up, your lumber goes up.
1: Yeah.
2: Buying your hay. Recently, I buy hay, and the hay went up more a bale. And it's because of the gas here in the state of California. Everything goes up. And if these are regulatory issues that are going on, and people don't even know it, they just blame it on to President Trump, the war in Iran, instead of saying, no, the real culprit here is that California is trying to get your money.
1: So there's a recent one, and you know, we talk about, you know, what we face in California really quickly is, as now it's rice harvest. So here's a simple thing. As you see the rice harvesters out there, the big combines out there, know that as you're watching, they're burning 18 to 20 gallons of diesel an hour. Now do the math.
2: An hour.
1: So when you do the math on $7 of what they're burning, I can tell you the price of rice right now isn't matching that. So it's a difficult time for farmers, but also too, you know, the cost of just living here in the state. There was a recent study that said the average California family of three. Now, mind you, this is the average of California, and the average home in California now is $900,000. We know that's not the case here in the North State, so this is all of California, but it speaks to something because everything is relative to where you live and the expense of living here, to living in California. Average family of three to survive in California needs to make $130,000 a year now in California to make it. That's the expenses of the added cost of California, the cost of childcare, your fuel cost, your energy cost, we talked about electricity, your mortgage and home payments. For the rest of America, that's $100,000 that family of three needs to raise. That's a $30,000 difference. Imagine if California could just go back to being average.
2: California.
1: Yeah, to the rest of the state, compared to the rest of the state, what that $30,000 could do for a family, right? We talk about rising healthcare costs. We talk about, you know, the mortgage payments.
2: Insurance.
1: Yeah. All we need to do is fight for California to get back to average, which sounds odd in itself because we want to make California great again, as our governor candidate, Steve Hilton, mentions.
0: Like you say, it's a fight, though. With a supermajority, yeah. How do you, as a Republican in the Assembly, fight that fight?
1: Well, I think too, and this is the hope, right? And as a Christian, you know, we can present a case, and this is a prayer that God changes hearts ultimately. I'd go to the scripture, right? And the rain falls on the just and the unjust.
2: Right.
1: And so even those people who do not hold our political beliefs, who, you know, are signing on to these political policies that are crushing our young people and our homes and our economy.
2: Don't want our educational system.
1: They're feeling it too. So we can make that case and, you know, and talk with them. That we can change. But the biggest thing for this, and we go back to what we almost started with, and that's getting out to vote. You know, I'll tell you, we need to vote like no other time. Talking to some campaigns around the state, we could potentially lose another three seats in the Assembly.
2: Oh, the Assembly.
1: And the congressional seats nationwide because it's a midterm, but in the Assembly because there is so much money coming into this state to elect non-Republicans that it's just simply, it's overwhelming.
2: So where's this money coming from?
1: It comes from a lot of different groups. Act Blue, there's big investigations on how clean this money is, but it's coming in and it's making an effect today. So we got to have to get out and vote. And we mentioned the power if our Christian voters got out and voted and not just think they can sit it out. They have to actively participate.
0: We don't understand. I think one of my big concerns is we don't understand the impact of Prop 50. And while that may not have affected the Assembly District right now, it certainly severely affects California politics and the conservative voice.
1: And Prop 50, make no mistake, it just affects the congressional races right now. But they got away with it. They got away with minimizing our vote here in the North State, if not flat out taking away our representation. They're not going to forget that. And you know, the biggest fear is that they come and they start to do it to our Assembly and Senate districts because that's just the way government operates. Once it takes power, it doesn't relent unless the people stand up in a big way and say something has to change. And I think you know, we have voter ID on the ballot, Prop 39, and that's an important one to get passed and can be a game changer for California.
2: So describe what Prop 39 is.
1: So Prop 39 is if you go to vote, you have to show ID. Just like you do if you're going to get on an airplane or any other transaction that you make for the most part, you have to show ID and prove who you are. So when you go to the polls or you send in a ballot, you have to include some sort of ID, driver's license, real ID, or last four numbers of your Social Security, something that we can match up.
2: And you can do that, if you're a listener, by going down and registering at your county, with your county itself, because you get absentee ballots.
1: Yes.
2: And so, you'll need to show your driver's license, your picture, and it needs to be validated who you are. And no illegal immigrant should be voting in the state of California or any other state. And if you're a Christian and you're hearing my voice right now, I'm encouraging you to vote. Get out and vote. You're going to get an absentee ballot. It's here in the state of California. Vote. Vote Republican. Vote conservative. Vote your conscience.
0: You know, Jimmy, there are no Democrats on the ballot for the 3rd Assembly District, which is an interesting. Of course, the Democrats did this, set this up so that the top two do it. But now your opponent is Dom Belza. He's also a conservative Republican.
1: Yeah.
0: So what separates you or sets you apart from your opponent here?
1: I got in. I think it is the background in agriculture and actually having started a business and knowing what it is. Skin in the game in terms of paying the fees and what it takes to in California, but also too the experience and being able to hit the ground running, having those relationships around the state to build those coalitions that I talked about to bring people's attention to get it done, and also working with Democrats. And I have had those working relationships, and anytime you work with someone who maybe isn't politically aligned with you, or even just human nature in itself, when you meet a new person, you're going to kind of wait to see, can I trust this person? Is he just tricking me? Is he just going to, all too often in politics, we see people who try to set other people, other politicians up and then blow them up so they can build up their own brand, build a name for themselves rather than really, any thought of getting anything done just so that their name can be a household name. We can't work that way in Sacramento if we're going to get anything done for the North State that we need to get done. So I have developed those

0: preservation of the Williamson Act. Most people don't know what the Williamson Act is, but if you're a farmer, you do.
1: Yeah, the Williamson Act is probably arguably the most successful conservation program in California history. And what that means for those who don't understand it is that you enter into 10-year agreements. We did have the Super Williamson Act, which would be 20-year agreements. A farmer or a landowner enters into those agreements that says, I will not develop my land. I will continue to farm it the way that I see fit. There's no restrictions on, you know, those type of activities. But I will not develop my land and keep it in agriculture for a reduction in property tax, because we know we're all assessed, you know, based on the value of that land. And all too often you can see farmland being assessed at, you know, housing development prices, particularly those farmlands that butt right up to the city, or what is the value of land being sold around it? Well, if you have land around you being sold into homes, you know, you can't farm right. And make that work.
0: Well, so it's
1: an important thing that went away with Governor Brown, and it didn't go away. What he did, the state used to reimburse the counties for implementing the Williamson Act land program. So they would get reimbursed for the property taxes they lost locally. Well, we did away with that in the budget under Governor Brown, and some counties have remained in the Williamson Act, even though they get reimbursed. But that hasn't always been the case. So that's a program that needs to be made a priority to bring it back to save our rural communities. And overall, in general, the property tax needs to be reevaluated in California. I think it's the most unjust tax that we pay because you never own it, right? And I mentioned about if they start taxing our water, you don't have a right to the water. The government owns it. And the property tax is the same thing. You know, you don't own your land technically. You're just leasing it because, you know, you still have to pay a tax on it to the government. And that needs to change across the board.
0: Or taxing your solar panels.
1: Yeah.
0: That are getting the sun to run your PG&E.
1: Well, which you're mandated to put on in any new home housing development, right? So now they turn around and hit you with a tax there.
2: As we're getting near the end of our program so quickly, we're going through things. I do want to give you a chance to tell us about those that endorse your candidacy.
1: Brad, a long list. If you go to votejohansson.com, two S's in Johansson, you can see our endorsements there, and proud of those who have endorsed me. Really, you know, the endorsements I'm most proud of are those people, other fellow past, current, you know, elected officials who endorse me because they've worked personally with me and who have gotten to know me over the years. And I think that's the value of the endorsement. Who has this person worked with? Who trusts this person? Like, they have actually worked with in a real way. It's not just a political endorsement, but a personal one. The one I'm most proud of really is Congressman Tom McClintock. And most people forget that he was a congressman here in Butte County, among many other counties, before Doug LaMalfa.
0: Yeah.
1: And just a great conservative. I mean, he's really the standard bearer for conservatives in California. If you remember, he ran against Arnold Schwarzenegger in the recall of Gray Davis. Yes. What a different state we would be had he won that in the primary. Just a great man. So I'm really proud because he doesn't hand that out often.
2: No.
1: If you go to votejohansson.com, you can see where all our endorsements come from.
2: Thank you. Yeah.
0: So as a Christian, you say, my faith guides me to do what's right, even when it's hard. So how can our listeners pray for you?
1: First and foremost is wisdom. I think any Christian, that should be the first thing, is the wisdom, particularly in this race. I'll tell you, I want to be the assembly member who shows up. And I mean shows up even in some pretty rough rooms when it comes to people. And it's happened a couple times where I'm the only candidate who showed up in the room because a lot of other Republican candidates don't think there's any hope, and there's probably not. But I do feel that, you have to give them their voice and listen to them, and hopefully that's how you can make changes. The wisdom of what to say and how to help change those hearts in those rooms, but also just wisdom on day-to-day issues is that, but also strength. It's tiring. It's exhausting. And the family as well. And everyone has to be in on the family for a campaign. I'd imagine it get pretty difficult in families that aren't all in. And certainly, I mentioned my kids are all in, and my wife Nicole and I have been married for 22 years now, and she certainly is all in.
2: Oh, she is. She's your best supporter. Yeah. She really is.
0: So I
2: love my contacts with her. So.
0: I do want to ask too. But I want you to pray for the state of California. The election's coming up, and I want you to vote. If you're a Christian, you hear my voice. You need to go and vote.

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1: How many Christians today, the minute that Monday comes, they lapse right back into the program of the world, and the Lord Jesus is forgotten? Does he go with you for Monday, friends? Are you today living a secular life during the week and a sort of a sacred religious life on Sunday? No good, friends. I tell you, the Lord.
2: KKXX, Paradise, Chico.
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4: 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You've earned it.
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12: Welcome, everyone, to Family Talk. It's a ministry of the James Dobson Family Institute, supported by listeners just like you. I'm Dr. James Dobson, and I'm thrilled that you've joined us.
13: Well, welcome to Family Talk. I'm Roger Marsh. Have you ever had someone ask you why you believe what you believe about Jesus Christ and then found yourself struggling to give a solid answer in return? Well, guess what? You're not alone. But in 1 Peter chapter 3, we are told to always be prepared to give an answer to everyone who asks about the hope that we have and to do so with gentleness and respect. Well, on today's Family Talk broadcast, you're going to hear a really remarkable conversation. Dr. Dobson sat down with a panel of biblical experts to explore the evidence behind our faith. You're going to hear from Lee Strobel, Alex McFarland, Josh McDowell, Dr. Erwin Lutzer, Dr. Frank Turek, Dr. David Noble, and Dr. Gary Habermas. These are men who've spent their lives searching the scriptures for truth and answers, and some of them came to Christ as skeptics. Together, they will unpack the historical proof for the reliability of God's word, the reality of the resurrection, and why apologetics matters for the next generation. So let's join Dr. Dobson now, along with this incredible panel, for today's edition of Family Talk.
12: Josh, what is the evidence that demands a verdict?
14: First of all, whenever you discuss Christ that claims to deity and the resurrection, you have to look at the scriptures. Are they true? Are they historically accurate and reliable? I had to answer two questions as a non-believer. Is what I have today what was written down, or has it been changed? What people didn't like, they took out. What they did like, they put in. The second question I had to answer, and anyone has to answer, was what was written down true? On the first question, now this is just being brief. On the first question, whenever you compare anything in history, you apply an historiography. A part of any major historiography, a good one, the study of authenticity of history, is a bibliographical test. Literature of antiquity is written on material that would perish, and therefore they'd have to copy it over and over and over again. And so you ask two questions. One, what is the distance from the original to the closest copy of any literature, not the Bible or anything else? With the New Testament, we go back within 60 to 70 years. The average of any other literature is about 900 to 1,000 year gap. Second, you ask the number of manuscripts, and this is what I didn't know. The more manuscripts you have, the easier it is to reconstruct the original and see if it's accurate, if it's reliable, if anything's been added or taken away. The average in history, Thucydides, many people consider the most accurate historian, 8 manuscripts. Herodotus, 8 manuscripts. Sophocles, 193. Aristotle, Poetics, 49. Of the New Testament, we now have over 24,000 manuscripts, and probably it looks like now a discovery of another 5,000 and over 50,000 portions. The number two manuscript in all of history is the Iliad by Homer, was 643 manuscripts.
12: How many prophecies are there in the Old Testament that were fulfilled in Jesus?
14: I would say there's about 200 and some major prophecies with about 130 ramifications. In other words, a prophecy was made and then later it was added to.
12: The probabilities of that occurring by chance are zero, aren't they?
14: Yes, there's about 333 prophecies the average person say were all fulfilled in Christ.
12: Lee, you told us that you were an atheist, you were a journalist.
15: Right.
12: And you looked into this question.
15: Oh, absolutely.
12: Very critically. You were not looking for faith. You were looking really to satisfy yourself that it wasn't true.
15: Yeah, right? When I was a journalist at the Chicago Tribune, I ran into all kinds of nutcases who would claim to be God. I mean, I investigated some mental hospitals and things. I found all kinds of folks like that. So anybody can claim to be God. The question is, can you back it up? And Jesus backed it up, because he returned from the dead. And we have the evidence of the empty tomb that everybody in the ancient world admitted the tomb was empty on the third day. The question was, how did it get empty? But nobody claimed the body was still in it. Secondly, we have eyewitnesses, over 515 eyewitnesses to Jesus Christ, including skeptics whose lives were transformed 180 degrees as a result of encountering the resurrected Christ. And we have early accounts. And these aren't legend that grew up many centuries later or even many, many decades later. But we have actually provided for us, recorded for us by the Apostle Paul, a creed that was recited by the earliest Christians that contains the essence of Christianity. This creed says that Jesus died. Why? For our sins, that he was buried, that he was resurrected from the dead, and then it mentions names of specific eyewitnesses who encountered Jesus and whose lives were changed as a result. This creed has been dated back by scholars from a wide range of theological belief to as early as 2 to 3 years after the life of Jesus Christ, and the beliefs that make up that creed go right back to the cross itself. So this is not mythology and legend that developed in the many centuries after the life of Jesus. This is a news flash from ancient history that can be trusted as being true.
12: Frank and David, you haven't spoken. Let's get your thoughts.
16: I want to piggyback on what Lee just said there. There's another angle to this. It helps me believe that the New Testament writers didn't make this up. It's called the principle of embarrassment. If you find something in a historical text that's embarrassing to the author or authors, it's probably true. You want to take those things out. Look at the New Testament. It's filled with embarrassing details about the authors. Think about the authors. One of the biggest for me is that they were cowards. They were rebuked. Peter was rebuked when Jesus said, "Get behind me, Satan." Now, don't you think if they were making that up, Peter would have gone over to Mark and said, "Hey, Mark, you know the part about the Lord calling me Satan? Can we leave that out?" And what about this? Where were the disciples when the tomb was discovered? They were hiding for fear of the Jews. The disciples run away. Who discovered the empty tomb? The women. Now, in a culture like that, you would never have the women discover the empty tomb if you were making up a story. Why? Because a woman's testimony was considered inadmissible in a court of law. Secondly, who wrote this down? The men. Now, would any man in here ever say that you were hiding for fear of the Jews while the women went down and discovered the empty tomb? There is no way. You would say we marched right down there, we moved that sissy Roman guard out of the way, and then we saw Jesus, who congratulated us on our great faith, and then we went and we comforted the trembling women. Right? They didn't make it up. This is real.
17: David?
18: Well, the issue today for many young people is science, and basically science is king. They've been told that, and they have been told that they are Christians, and therefore they're people of faith. But we're scientists, and we have all the facts on our side. And what we do at the summit is the following technique. Number one, who's the father of modern science? And that turns out to be a Christian. And then we look at 41 sciences, and everyone that founded those sciences is a Christian. And then we look at astronomy and archaeology and discover that those two sciences are very friendly to Christianity and the Bible. And so you can actually use this type of material and convince them that the atheist is the one who demands the faith.
19: I think it's very important to explain to young people that the average person today thinks that all the religions of the world are essentially the same and only superficially different. What we need to help them to see is that the opposite is true, that all the religions of the world are actually fundamentally different from Christianity. And this would be a good opportunity to point out, for example, on the issue of salvation. All the other religions of the world, with no exception, believe basically in works righteousness. It is only Christianity, because Jesus Christ died on that cross and paid for sinners, it is only we who can offer people eternal life freely. In fact, we say that you cannot work for it, because it has to be God's work. There is no other religion in the world that makes the claims of Jesus that we've been talking about and that actually offers people eternal life. Someone could be listening to this program today who feels alienated from God and wonders how they can approach the Almighty. Well, the answer is through Jesus and receive the free gift that he offers to everyone who savingly believes.
12: Boy, that strengthens my faith.
15: If I could just add one thing. You mentioned earlier, Dr. Dobson, that, you know, what if somebody approached Dr. Habermas and said, what evidence do you have for the faith being true? I think there are certain people like myself and Josh McDowell and others who had those kind of intellectual barriers. But there's other kinds of barriers that people have, psychological barriers, and they may not even be aware of that. Paul Vitz, who's a psychologist at New York University, has done a book in which he studies the famous atheists through history, and he found that every single one of them either had a father who abandoned them when they were young or died when they were young, or they had a terrible relationship with their father. So you go back to Camus and Sartre and Marx and Freud, and you go right down the line, we're up to Madeleine Murray O'Hare, and you see this pattern and the inability to trust and seek after a heavenly father if your earthly father has, you're holding him responsible for abandoning you or you have a terrible relationship. So sometimes it's something as subtle as that that deters people from seeking the truth about Jesus.
12: You had an interview many years ago with Hugh Hefner.
15: Yeah. I sat down with him talking about his view of God, and he has a very vague view of God and certainly not a Christian perspective. It's pretty much indistinguishable from agnosticism, to be honest. And I asked him at one point, I said, I understand that you had a very cool and a very distant and a very detached relationship with your father. Is that true? And he said, well, yes, that's true. And I told him about the study that Dr. Vitz did about the fathers and so forth. And I said, do you think it might be possible that your inability to reach out to a heavenly father is because you had such a bad relationship with your earthly father? Could that be a reason? And he looked at me and he said, you know, I think it very well may be the reason. So here he is conceding that perhaps that is a barrier in his own, you know, quest to find out about a spiritual issue. So I think some people who don't realize that this may be a barrier, you know, when they hear about this, they may want to pause and say, well, wait a minute, is this a deterrent to me seeking after my heavenly father?
12: Josh, when you spoke in chapel, you went right to the heart of that issue, and that relationships with parents lead directly to or directly away from a commitment and an understanding and a faith in Jesus Christ. What is that connection?
14: Well, in Psalm 26, verse 3, King David said, "I've been constantly aware of your unfailing love, and I've lived according to your truth." There's a direct correlation between relationships and love and engendering to believe and wanting to believe. One of the greatest barriers in a household today, our evangelical homes, is that the child does not believe in the depth of my heart that my daddy says the resurrection is true and why indeed a Christ really, truly loves me. That becomes an emotional barrier to believing the truth. And this is across the spectrum. In today's culture, we not only need to be equipped intellectually and everything to show that it's credible, that it's true, we must be able to show that it's relationally relevant. Because if we don't, Jim, many will walk away. But the problem today is coming to church, well, it's all experience, it's feelings and emotions. Show it's relationally relevant. But if you can't show it's credible, then you'll have kids living New Age and calling it biblical Christianity.
12: That is so significant to us as Christians, because what that really means is that those of us who would give our lives for Christ and are doing the best we can within our own limitations to serve him, and that we have these little children growing up around our feet, the probabilities of losing them and them not following in our footsteps is greatly increased if we're too busy to build those relationships. I think you can love a child immeasurably and you don't get around to showing it to him or her. And this relates directly to what I consider to be our primary responsibility as parents, which is to lead our children to the feet of Jesus.
17: You know, Dr. Dobson, years ago, Edith and Francis Schaeffer wrote that the family is the church in miniature. It is in the family that a child first learns lessons about rights, responsibilities, reward, and punishment. It is in the home that the child forms their first impressions of God. And it's no accident, no secret, that the home and the church have been under attack. And so if ever there were a time for every individual Christian, churches corporately, to be at their best, to be vigilant, to be absolutely representing Jesus on a consistent daily, personal basis, this is the time, this is the hour for the home, the church, individual believers to be at their best.
12: What other aspect of this apologetics topic should we address while I've got this marvelous panel here?
16: Dr. Dobson, I just wanted to say, piggybacking on what Josh said, that he mentioned, it may have been over lunch, that 90% of Christians who go away to university lose their faith in the first semester or so. And I think part of the reason for that is because we haven't obeyed the greatest commandment, love the Lord your God with all your heart, soul, and mind. And if you come to Christ because of emotional reasons, you have an emotional high of some kind, or as Josh said, it's working for me now, then you can leave Christ because of an emotional low. You will not leave him, however, I'm speaking intellectually at this point, you will not leave him if you know that the evidence is true beyond a reasonable doubt that he was and is who he said he is. If you have the evidence, that's why apologetics is so important. You have to know not only what you believe, but why you believe it. And that's why everybody here on the panel, I think, is so important, because that's what we're trying to do.
14: Let me take that a step further. There's a step further in apologetics here in truth. You got to know what you believe and why you believe it. But I believe, biblically, a conviction is more than that. It's experiencing it.
16: Mm-hmm.
14: Especially today. See, almost every one of us in this room, people listening now, the adults, in our mindset, the way we were raised, the way we were trained, if it is true, it will work. Our kids do not think that way. They do not process truth that way. Almost every single kid processes this way. If it works, it is true. And if they don't see that it works, you can have some of the greatest arguments in all the world and they'll walk away. They've got to know what they believe, why they believe it, and experience it in their life. 89% of born-again church kids will say, you know something is true
16: if it works.
19: Mm-hmm.
16: Lying works. I mean, I'm going in apologetic mode here, Josh. Lying works, and it's not true.
20: That's right. That's why you got to be able to show it's credible and relationally relevant.
16: Right.
20: That's why it's not either or, it's both. It's relationships and truth.
21: For the last few decades, I was pretty surprised. I came from a skeptical viewpoint to Christianity, too. I told my mother after my grad work that I was very close to becoming a Buddhist. I was enamored by this question of doubt. I've been studying the doubt subject for about 30 years, and lately we've been testing this with a clinical psychologist friend of mine, and about 80%, as nearly as we can tell, about 80% of all Christians who doubt, this also works with unbelievers, the majority of people who doubt, doubt not for factual, but for emotional reasons.
20: That's right.
21: And so if we don't have something that melds the head and the heart, you don't get through. But there's something else there. You just don't not get through, as in evangelism, they don't keep what they first committed themselves to. So if you come for emotional reasons, as already has been mentioned, you reject for emotional reasons. But the majority of people who ask questions ask what-if questions in spite of the data. It's what if it's false. All these religions in the world, what if we missed the boat? Hmm. You have all these facts, but what if we missed the boat? So part of this is not just knowing what you believe, but it's a discipline. It's having the discipline to train your thoughts and your feelings to follow the data.
12: Dr. Lutzer, we've all been aware, I think, that the book, The Da Vinci Code, has been enormously successful in the secular marketplace, and probably a lot of Christians have read that book too. Mm-hmm. And it's not fact, it is fiction, and yet it is taken as fact. You've written a book. Give me the actual title.
19: The actual title is The Da Vinci Deception.
12: All right. Help debunk that book very quickly.
19: First of all, I want to agree that it is the most serious attack against Christianity that I've ever encountered, because people are reading it and they're believing it. And the Da Vinci Code attacks the two things that are most important to us, the deity of Christ, by saying that Christ was a mere man until the Council of Nicaea in 325 when Constantine made him into a god. And then secondly, that the Gnostic Gospels are more reliable than the New Testament. Now, of course, when you look at it from that standpoint, you realize that the Da Vinci Code is really a house of cards held together by ropes of mist. In other words, it is indeed a novel. But because it wraps itself in history and quotes the Gnostic Gospels, where Mary Magdalene is referred to, it concludes that Mary Magdalene was married to Jesus. They had a child. The Holy Grail actually is Mary Magdalene, because she bore in her own body the blood of Christ. Now, very briefly, two things. First, Constantine did not invent the deity of Jesus Christ. It's true that he was at the Council of Nicaea, gave the opening speech, but the delegates came to this conclusion. It's taught in the New Testament. The early church fathers believed in the deity of Christ 200 years before the Council of Nicaea. And secondly, the Gnostic Gospels are fraudulent. The early church knew about them. And we know that for a couple of reasons. Number one, the Gospel of Philip, for example, was written in about the year 250 AD. Now, I have a question for everyone. Whose understanding of George Washington would you rather accept? Someone who knew him and lived with him, or someone who wrote about him 200 years after he existed? So the Gnostic Gospels are not reliable. There are so many arguments that could be given to show that. But unfortunately, we have people reading this novel, and they're going to say to themselves, the church has hidden this from us. You know, there's been this conspiracy. Jesus wanted to build a church on Mary Magdalene. And lo and behold, men stole it from her, and they built it on Peter. And the answer is nonsense.
12: And that is dangerous.
19: Very dangerous.
12: You know, when I was in college, I was a psychology major, and I wanted to know everything I could about human behavior, and I called my mother. I was 19 years old. I called my mother, and I said, guess what, Mom? And she said, what? I said, I'm going to go to a satanic church on Sunday because I just want to observe. I want to see what they do and what they think. She begged me not to do that, and implored me, and even put it on a personal level, don't do it for me.
19: You had a very wise mother.
12: And I listened to her, and I didn't go. And I have been grateful ever since that I didn't put that nonsense in my head.
19: Yes, and it's so important for people to understand that when their young people read this, what they need to do is to make sure they get the facts. You know, I've had people say, well, as long as you know the Bible, you're okay. That isn't true. Because unless you know something about the Council of Nicaea, unless you understand the Gnostic Gospels, you can't answer the Da Vinci Code. I would like to turn that into a positive and say to those who are listening who've read the Da Vinci Code or their children have read it, use it as an opportunity to teach your children about the deity of Christ and the reliability of the New Testament manuscripts. Compare the Gnostic Gospels with Josh McDowell's book, Evidence That Demands a Verdict.
0: In other words, apologetics.
1: Reach your brother.
0: We have about 20 books here we could recommend. Apologetics for children. They need it too. Maybe not on the level we're talking about here, but they need to understand why.
15: Yeah, one of the reasons, right? I ended up doing youth editions of my books is because we have such demand by young people.
0: You recommend your book.
15: Well,
0: Anybody else want to recommend one?
16: Well, Lee's got some good stuff in the youth department.
0: He does. I know. I interviewed him.
15: But I think it is important for young people, especially. That's why I took that first step toward atheism when I was a kid, a youngster in junior high school, because I had questions and nobody was willing to engage with me and to give me answers. And if we can help inoculate the kids against the kind of skepticism they're going to encounter in high school and in college, then they'll be better off for it.
13: You know, that's the funny thing about our faith. So many people assume that following Jesus means you check your brain at the door, when in reality, the evidence for the resurrection stands up to the hardest questions a skeptic can throw at it. 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
4: Question. 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
5: 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When they look at us, do they see Jesus?
4: There are five Gospels. Matthew, Mark, Luke, John, and you. You're the fifth Gospel. 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
24: This

0: The Apostle Paul poses some essential questions in Romans chapter 10. How can non-believers call on Jesus to save them unless they believe in him? And how can they believe in him if they have never heard about him? And how can they hear about him unless someone tells them? Today on A New Beginning, Pastor Greg Laurie points out how important it is that we share the good news of Christ. It's such an important link in the chain. Important insight coming up from the Lord's Sermon on the Mount.
1: You are an influencer. You have a platform and you have a following. Now, it could be on social media, but in your world, you have a sphere of influence where you influence other people. So it really comes down to this. Are you a good or are you a bad influence? Here's what Jesus said 2,000 years ago that is very relevant to this topic of influencing others. Matthew 5, starting in verse 13, he says, "You are the salt of the earth, but if the salt loses its saltiness, how can it be made salty again? It's no longer good for anything except to be thrown out and trampled underfoot. You are the light of the world. A town built on a hill cannot be hidden. Neither do people put a lamp under a bowl. Instead, they put it on its stand and it gives light to everyone in the house. In the same way, let your light shine to others that they may see your good deeds and glorify your Father in heaven." We'll stop there. Notice that Jesus says, first we are to be salt, then we are to be light. First you're salt, then you're light. Why is it given in this order? Well, first as salt, I have a preserving effect. I create in others a thirst for God. And then having acted as salt, I can function as light. And effectively, I earn the right to be heard. Well, I admire your life, a non-believer says. I look at your family. How do you raise kids like that? In this world today, they ask as their baby's looking at an iPad in their stroller. Or they're letting their kids behave in a crazy way with complete disrespect and total irresponsibility. Or they ask you, how can you have a smile on your face when you're going through the hardship you're going through? You know, so you've been salt, now you've earned the right to be light. Be that salt, be that light, be that person that makes a difference, but don't expect a standing ovation. Jesus said, this is the condemnation. Light has come into the world, but men love darkness rather than light because their deeds are evil. And everyone who is evil practices evil and they hate the light. They don't come to the light lest their deeds should be exposed. And that can happen without you even saying a word. Listen, few things are harder to put up with than a good example. Few things are harder to put up with than a good example. When you're a good example, it drives people crazy. They want to see you mess up. They want to see you fall short so they can say, hypocrite, right? You keep your light shining. And how does that light shine? It shines through good works. Listen, people don't care about how much you know until they know how much you care. You may win the theological debate and blow your listener out of the water. Yeah, you know what? You're smart. You had the answers, but you're mean, and I don't want to talk to you anymore. But then you can be a loving person and help someone. Let me help you change your tire. Let me help you do this thing you need done. Let me assist you. And they go, wow, I really like this person. And their heart will open up to you. So we need to show people. And I think that Christians do this so well. Yeah, we want to preach the gospel, but we'll show our good works in practical ways as well. Through our church, Harvest Riverside, Harvest Orange County, and Harvest Maui. We've done so much in this last year alone. As last Easter was approaching, we gave away 1,500 Easter baskets for little children that had really nothing. We hosted a back-to-school event in partnership with In-N-Out Burger and the Department of Education. It helped 6,000 people. We gave out 4,000 backpacks filled with things that children need, and we provided free dental care. We didn't do it ourselves. We had actual dentists doing it. I want you to know that. It'd be frightening here. All right, let me do drill. No. And they were given haircuts by professionals, again, people who volunteered their time, and they were given medical screenings and they were given free burgers and fries from In-N-Out Burger. We're all about showing it through good works, and it earns us. It earns us the right to proclaim the gospel. Let your light shine like you were the only one in the world. Let your light shine like you were the only one in the world. Look at verse 13. You are the light of the world. You are the salt of the earth. You might underline in your Bible, you. He uses it twice. You are the light of the world. You are the salt of the earth. In the original language, it would imply you and you alone are the salt of the earth. You and you alone are the light of the world. Question, what kind of world would we live in today if every Christian behaved just as you do? How many would be attracted or turned off to the gospel? What kind of general opinion do you think people would have of Christianity if you were its sole representative? Now you're thinking, that's kind of a lot of pressure, Greg. Hey, newsflash, you are its sole representative in your sphere of influence in some cases. You may be the only Christian some people know. And they haven't even told you this yet, but they're watching you. And not only are they watching you, they're hoping you slip up. But when you don't slip up, or if you do slip up, you apologize for it and own it, they say, there's something different about that person. I have to keep my eye on them. You're being salt. You're stimulating the thirst. You're doing your job. Listen, there are five gospels. Greg, you're mistaken. There's only four. No, there's five, actually. Matthew, Mark, Luke, John, and you. You're the fifth gospel. You're the only Bible some people are ever going to read. They're literally evaluating Christ based on you. Oh, I can't handle that. Well, handle it and do the best that you can, because you and you alone are the salt of the earth. You and you alone are the light of the world. Christians are walking epistles written by God and read by men.
0: Pastor Greg Laurie will have the second half of his message in just a moment. Well, Pastor Greg, it's such an encouragement to us here at A New Beginning when listeners tell us how this broadcast has impacted their life.
2: Yeah.
0: In fact, some people even call us and leave a recording of how the program has affected them.
2: Mm-hmm.
0: That's really the way that impacts us most, because we get to hear that in their actual voice. Isn't that true?
1: Oh, yes. I can't tell you, Dave, how many times I've met people just out and about who will tell me, I may be in an airport or, you know, walking through a market or whatever, and they'll say, are you Greg Laurie? I'll say yes, and they'll slap me. That happens most of the time, and I don't like that. No, they don't. But, no, generally people are so nice, and they say, I have to tell you a story. Do you have a moment? Yes, I do. Mm. And they'll tell me of how they came to Christ hearing our radio broadcast. That's such a blessing to me, and I want other people to hear those stories. So here's my question to you. Have you made a commitment to Jesus Christ listening to A New Beginning? And maybe you came to Christ in one of our Harvest Crusades or are watching something we did online or whatever it is. But if you came to Christ through our media ministry, I'd love to hear your story. I want you to tell me what happened to you, and we just might use it and put it on air. And a lot of people will be blessed to hear what God has done in your life. So there's a number you can call. It's a designated number to share your story. And Dave, what is that number?
0: Yes, 866-871-1144. You can call anytime. Again, 866-871-1144. Tell us how the Lord has used this ministry to bring you to the Lord. Well, we're glad you're along today for Pastor Greg's message in Matthew 5 called Make a Difference.
1: So let's put this all together and wrap it up. Salt is valuable. It preserves. It stimulates thirst. Light exposes and shows us the way. We do this through good works and gospel proclamation. This is who we are in this culture. Now I'm asking you, are you doing it? We're in a political season right now. And we all should vote, by the way. Every Christian should register and vote. So important. And let's get real. There's no perfect candidates. No perfect candidates. You're going to find flaws in every candidate out there. So I have to think of it this way. Are their positions, the things that they stand for, Are these the positions that I hold as a Bible-believing Christian? If that's it, then sometimes you say that I'm going to vote for them, even though they're not perfect, but we need to register, we need to vote. But having said that, don't put your hope in political solutions. Don't. Only God can change the human heart. Only God can turn our nation around. And that would require a spiritual awakening. We should all be praying for that. A.W. Tozer, a great writer from years ago, made this statement, and I quote, "Revival is that which affects the moral climate of a community," end quote. So you want to see the morality of a community affected, then we need a spiritual awakening. Some would say, well, change society and you'll get better men and women. Effectively, Jesus says, change men and women and you'll get a better society. That's why our primary efforts at Harvest are focused on the gospel and the proclamation of it and calling people to Christ. That's the best thing I can do for the United States. But more importantly, it's the best thing I can do for the kingdom of God, and it's the only thing that I'm really called primarily to do. Listen, you and you alone make a difference. You have a part to play. I heard it once said, quote, "I am only one, but I am one. I cannot do everything, but I can do something. And what I can do, I ought to do. And what I ought to do, by the grace of God, I will do." So be the salt and be the light. Now let me close. Some of you listening to what I'm saying are not believers, and you are actually living in darkness. We all are before we're Christians. We don't know it because, well, it's all we've ever known. The story is told from history of a castle-like prison in Paris known as the Bastille that was about to be destroyed in 1789. There was a prisoner who had been confined there for years in this dark, dingy place. And so he was released, and he came out of his dark prison cell, and the light was so blinding, he turned back and said, "I want to be kept in the prison. I want to die in this prison. I can't handle the light." And this is the problem, is you can become too comfortable in the dark. It's not that God will not forgive you, but it's that you could come to a point in your life where you would no longer want his forgiveness. The Bible says, "Harden not your heart if you can hear his voice." Every time you hear the gospel and don't respond to it in the affirmative, your heart gets a little bit harder. The Bible says, "He who is often reproved hardens his heart, and he will be cut off, and that without remedy." Let me paraphrase that. You hear the truth, you say no to the truth, and your heart gets a little tougher. So some people say, "Well, I'll come to Christ on my deathbed." Okay. Are you sure you're going to have a deathbed? For some, death comes suddenly, without warning. They don't know that day is their last day. For others, yes, they get older or they get sick, and they know that death is coming, and they're told by people to get their affairs in order so that they're ready to die. But you think those people are all open to the gospel? I would hope so, but I know some people, they live so long in sin, they're like that prisoner in that prison in Paris who's so used to the dark, they want to stay in the dark. So it's not that you get to a point where God would not forgive you as much as you get to a point where you would not want to be forgiven, you see, because you've hardened your heart. The Bible says, "Seek the Lord while he may be found. Call upon him while he is near. Let the wicked forsake his way and the unrighteous man his thoughts. Let him return to our God who will abundantly pardon." Notice, seek the Lord while he may be found. Jesus is here with us right now. He said, "When two or more gather together in my name, I'm there in the midst of them." He's here. And Jesus, who died on the cross for our sins and paid the price for every wrong we've ever done and then rose from the dead, stands at the door of our life, and he knocks and says, "If you'll hear my voice and open the door, I will come in." Here's my question. Have you ever asked Jesus to come into your life? This is what you need. This is what you've been looking for. And only you can open the door of your heart, so to speak, and ask him to come in. You have to admit you're a sinner. You need to turn from your sin. And you need to say, "Jesus, help. Forgive me of my sin. Give me a fresh start in life. Fill that hole in my life." that I've tried to fill maybe with fame or influence or money or relationships or possessions or whatever. Lord, I need you in my life, and he will come into your life and he will change you. So we're going to close now in prayer, and I'm going to give you an opportunity to believe in Jesus and walk out of here a different person than when you came in. So let's all pray. Father, I pray that you will speak your Holy Spirit light on in their life, Lord. Let them see how much they need that light so they will no longer want to live in darkness, and bring them to yourself, I pray now in the name of Jesus. Now, while our heads are bowed and our eyes are closed and we're praying, there are some of you here that want Jesus in your life. Listen, if you want Christ to come into your life, then, if you want to go to heaven when you die, if you want to feel that hole deep inside of you, if you want to be ready for the Lord's return, if you're ready to say yes to Jesus today, wherever you are, pray this prayer after me. You can pray it out loud if you like. Pray these words, Lord Jesus, I know that I'm a sinner, but I know that you're the Savior who died on the cross for my sin and rose again from the dead. I turn now from my sin, and I choose to follow you from this moment forward. In Jesus' name I pray. Amen.

Many people may remember this day when they first became believers in Jesus Christ. Today on A New Beginning, Pastor Greg Laurie praying with those who are asking Jesus to be their Savior. 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

0: 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All right, a very important question, Pastor Greg. Are you ready?
1: Mm-hmm.
0: Okay. Historians, scientists, engineers, married couples have asked this question. When replacing the toilet paper roll, should the new roll spill off the front like a waterfall or off the back like a mullet? Waterfall or mullet?
1: Well, I've never heard it described that way. Well, being a man who formerly had a mullet, but mine was more of a skullet. Let me explain.
0: Skullet.
1: I was losing my hair in my late 30s, so I started doing a comb over. That's where you grow your hair out extra long and you comb it over to pretend you have hair, but you're fully no one, by the way. But then it was also a time when the mullet was popular, so I grew my hair out long in the back, hence the skullet. But coming back to your question, I think it should be the waterfall over the mullet. I prefer that myself. I've never really thought about it, but when I put a new roll of toilet paper on the device, the spindle, the toilet paper holder, whatever you call it, I always have it coming over, not under.
0: Okay.
1: What on earth does this have to do with anything, Dave? What's going on?
0: Okay. There aren't just two thoughts on that subject. There's actually a third group.
1: Okay.
0: The third group are the people who use up the last square and then leave an empty cardboard tube for somebody else to deal with.
1: That's not right.
0: The somebody else excuse.
1: That may be a sin. I'm not sure. It could be a sin.
0: It may be. You know, we're listener supported, but there are some people that leave that to somebody else. And we'd invite everyone to have a part, wouldn't we?
1: That's right. And so we're encouraging people to help us be ready for the next opportunity, the next place we can reach, the next group we can reach out to, the next soul we can bring the gospel to. You know, the cool thing about radio is it's a very personal medium. As an avid listener to Christian radio and as someone that's involved in producing a program, I feel there's an intimacy in radio that you don't have on television or in a podcast, and I'm not sure why. Maybe it's because you can't see the person, but it's almost like a conversation, and people connect in a different way. I love Christian radio. I'm a strong believer in it, and some of us do listen to us on their phones or online, you know, in our streaming version, but it's the same thing, and I feel you can reach people in a unique way through this audio-only medium. And so we want to continue to be on the cutting edge and reach as many people as possible. We've never been afraid to adopt new technologies. In fact, we like to try to lead the way when possible. But we want you to stand with us and help us continue to teach the Bible. You know, we do that every day on our broadcast, A New Beginning. But also, and this is somewhat unique to our broadcast, preach the gospel. Now, others do that as well. But here's what's super unique to our ministry, throw the net. And by throw the net, I mean we give people an opportunity to pray and accept Christ. You might wonder, does anyone ever pray with you when you do that? Oh, yes, they do. Thousands do every year. And I've had people come up to me and tell me their stories. You know, I prayed with you over the radio and gave my life to Jesus Christ. One guy came up to me once and said, I was listening to you in my car driving down the freeway, and you said, let's pray. So I pulled over to the side of the road so I could pray.
0: Wow.
1: Smart guy. So I believe that this is a powerful platform. And I believe you do, too, because obviously you're listening right now. And maybe you're a regular listener, and thank you for that. But would you join our team? Would you become a part of what we are doing? We have a special program we have called Harvest Partners. 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Now, you might not be able to give a lot. You may only be able to give a little. Others can give more. Just do what you can while you can and help us to reach more people like that guy on the freeway that gave his life to Jesus Christ. So in advance, let me say thank you for that.
0: Yeah, and we're ready to help you with the details. Just give us a phone call at 1-800-821-3300. 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

Now we continue reading from the Word of God, James chapter 1, verse 26. If anyone thinks himself to be religious and yet does not bridle his tongue but deceives his own heart, this man's religion is worthless. Pure and undefiled religion in the sight of our God and Father is this: to visit orphans and widows in their distress, and to keep oneself unstained by the world. My brethren, do not hold your faith in our glorious Lord Jesus Christ with an attitude of personal favoritism. For if a man comes into your assembly with a gold ring and dressed in fine clothes, and there also comes in a poor man in dirty clothes, and you pay special attention to the one who is wearing the fine clothes and say, "You sit here in a good place," and you say to the poor man, "You stand over there or sit down by my footstool," have you not made distinctions among yourselves and become judges with evil motives? Listen, my beloved brethren. Did not God choose the poor of this world to be rich in faith and heirs of the kingdom which he promised to those who love him? But you have dishonored the poor man. Is it not the rich who oppress you and personally drag you into court? Do they not blaspheme the fair name by which you have been called? If, however, you are fulfilling the royal law according to the Scripture, "You shall love your neighbor as yourself," you are doing well. But if you show partiality, you are committing sin and are convicted by the law as transgressors. For whoever keeps the whole law and yet stumbles in one point, he has become guilty of all. For he who said, "Do not commit adultery," also said, "Do not commit murder." Now if you do not commit adultery, but do commit murder, you have become a transgressor of the law. So speak and so act as those who are to be judged by the law of liberty. For judgment will be merciless to one who has shown no mercy. Mercy triumphs over judgment. What use is it, my brethren, if someone says he has faith but he has no works? Can that faith save him? If a brother or sister is without clothing and in need of daily food, and one of you says to them, "Go in peace, be warmed and be filled," and yet you do not give them what is necessary for their body, what use is that? Even so, faith, if it has no works, is dead, being by itself. But someone may well say, "You have faith and I have works. Show me your faith without the works, and I will show you my faith by my works." You believe that God is one. You do well. The demons also believe and shudder. But are you willing to recognize, you foolish fellow, that faith without works is useless? Was not Abraham our father justified by works when he offered up Isaac his son on the altar? You see that faith was working with his works, and as a result of the works, faith was perfected. And the Scripture was fulfilled, which says,

0: And Abraham believed God, and it was reckoned to him as righteousness, and he was called the friend of God. You see that a man is justified by works and not by faith alone. In the same way, was not Rahab the harlot also justified by works when she received the messengers and sent them out by another way? For just as the body without the spirit is dead, so also faith without works is dead. Scripture reading without comment, this is The Word. I'm Nicholas Hope.
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0: 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God is still on the throne, and prayer changes things. This week, we're traveling to Petra with Josh Davis, learning how to restore what we've lost in the New America with Greg Patton, and discovering the latest headlines from the end times. An exciting week ahead on Watchmen on the Wall. 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The mysterious Red Rock Fortress of Petra has fascinated people since its discovery. Called Basra in the Bible, prophecy teachers believe this fascinating location could play a significant role during the tribulation. Drawing from a video he filmed on location for SWRC's brand new In the Land video project, Josh Davis describes Petra's role in history and Bible prophecy on today's Watchmen on the Wall.
1: The Red Rock Canyon Fortress of Petra. To say that it's marvelous and impressive and fascinating and mysterious seems like an understatement. Although all those adjectives are true, it still seems like you're not quite getting there. This place was lost to the sands of time and has been rediscovered, and now teems with tourism. And during the In the Land project that Southwest Radio Ministries has recently released, I was privileged to stand in Petra, open my Bible, and teach what the Bible has to say about the prophetic plans of God and how that place called Petra could be involved in the biblical end times scenario. So I want to let you listen to a portion of that teaching, and I base a lot of what I say off of the work of Noah Hutchings. Brother Hutchings was a longtime host of Southwest Radio Ministries and led tours to Israel and was in Petra many times. He wrote a book called Petra in History and Prophecy, and that book is still available from our ministry. So here is some teaching from Petra, and I want to come back after that and give you a little bit more biblical insight to how Petra could have a role in the biblical end times scenario.
2: What's the role of Petra in Bible prophecy? Why do Bible prophecy teachers and preachers and pastors mention this place called Petra? And why do they tie it in with the end times scenario? Now, a little bit about its history before we launch into the prophecy. And as we see in history, this was settled by the Edomites. Who are the Edomites? They are descendants from a man named Esau. You remember Jacob and Esau, two brothers? The Edomites were the descendants of him. So this land in this part of the country of Jordan is the historical land of the Edomites. Now, it was the Nabataeans who lived here and who built the structures like you're seeing behind me. And the Nabataeans were the ones who were traders. And they would go all over trading goods by seaport, by land, and they were somewhat nomadic peoples. Now, these ruins behind me were forgotten and lost to the sands of time for almost 1,000 years. There was a massive earthquake that occurred in this area in the mid-700s AD. And after that earthquake, it was about 1,000 years in the early 1800s that a Westerner that came from Europe and he was looking for Aaron's historic tomb, which is on Mount Hor, not very far from where I stand. And so in search for Aaron's tomb, he somewhat accidentally discovered this place called Petra. And in the last 200 years, Petra has blossomed again from a forgotten place to, as you can see, all around me with people and camels and buggy rides and golf carts escorting people in and out of the beautiful canyons that surround this place. This place is teeming with tourism. It's an absolutely breathtaking place to come and visit. It reminds you somewhat, for my U.S. friends, the Grand Canyon with the red rock canyons. Isn't that fascinating that the rocks are red and the Edomites lived here and Esau lived here, and Esau and Edom mean red? The word Petra, you will not find it in your Bible because it's a Greek name and it came after the New Testament period. Now let's consider Petra's place in Bible prophecy. Bible prophecy relates to us that there is coming a time when there will be great turmoil all across this world. And that period of time is known as the Great Tribulation. And now the view of Petra in Bible prophecy relies upon the premillennial, pre-tribulation understanding of the rapture and second coming of our Lord Jesus Christ. And when you have that view in mind, then you can understand how Petra may come into play in the end times scenario. In the book of Matthew, Jesus' followers were asking him about the end of the age, the end of the world, and what that would mean. And so Jesus begins to describe that for them in Matthew chapter number 24. Now, Matthew 24 is not, and I repeat, it is not a rapture passage. This is discussing the second coming of Jesus, because that's exactly what his disciples asked. What will be the sign of your coming? When will these things come to pass? And Jesus begins to describe for them some of the signs. What will the earth be like prior to his second coming? The rapture occurs 7 years before the return of Christ to earth, according to the premillennial, pre-tribulation rapture viewpoint. Now, I'm not going to take the time to unpack that viewpoint or defend that viewpoint, because I would take up way more time than I have here today in describing those things to you. But with that viewpoint, that perspective in mind, we are here at Petra to see what Jesus said in Matthew chapter 24. Jesus tells his disciples in verse 15, "When you therefore shall see the abomination of desolation spoken of by Daniel the prophet stand in the holy place, whoso readeth, let him understand. Then let them which be in Judea flee into the mountains. Let him which is on the housetop not come down to take anything out of his house, neither let him which is in the field return back to take his clothes. And woe to them that are with child, and to them that give suck in those days. But pray ye that your flight be not in winter, neither on the Sabbath day. For then shall be great tribulation, such as was not since the beginning of the world to this time, no, nor ever shall be." He talks about the abomination of desolation spoken by Daniel the prophet. Daniel speaks about this abomination of desolation at least three times in the book of Daniel in the prophetic sections. And of course, this was famously and historically fulfilled in part by a man named Antiochus Epiphanes. During the intertestamental period, the time between the Old Testament and the New Testament, Antiochus Epiphanes went into Jerusalem and defamed the temple that was standing in that day. And he sacrificed a pig upon the altar, profaning and defaming the sacrifice of Almighty God. And so the Jews were very revolted and upset by this, and it led them to a revolution. And they began to rebel and revolt against his authority, and they began to overthrow his rule. And we see someone like Judas Maccabees and others that were involved in that revolt in that period of time. Yet, there is a future fulfillment, because Jesus is speaking future here. He's not pointing back to what had happened in the past. He's pointing to the future and what will happen. And so we know that Daniel's prophecy had both a historic fulfillment in Antiochus Epiphanes, but also Jesus launches it further into the future and says it is still future. There's still something future about this prophecy. And so we see that this goes on to be developed later on in the book of Revelation. Now, John, the one who writes the book of Revelation, begins to describe a scene where there is a woman who has a child. The woman has a crown of 12 stars on her head. Most Bible scholars believe this to be a reference to the nation of Israel. And the child will be Jesus Christ, the Messiah. She being with child, travailing in birth and pain to be delivered, there appeared another wonder in heaven. Behold, a great red dragon having 7 heads and 10 horns and 7 crowns upon his heads. And his tail drew the third part of the stars of heaven and did cast them to the earth. And the dragon stood before the woman, which was ready to be delivered, for to devour her child as soon as it was born. She brought forth a man-child who was to rule all nations with a rod of iron, and her child was caught up unto God and to his throne. That's why they say that this is a reference to Jesus in this passage, because it's a child to be born to rule the world, and that was caught up to God. And we see that's exactly where Jesus is while John is writing this marvelous passage of Scripture. And here it is in verse 6, where people see Petra coming into play. And I'll describe this a little bit more. So I just want to explain the Scriptures to you and then come back and give some explanation of how does Petra tie into these kinds of things. Here in verse 6, we read, "And the woman fled into the wilderness, where she had a place prepared of God, that they should feed her there 1,260 days. 1,260 days. So that's 3.5 years. Now, if you're familiar with the Scriptures, you understand that the Great Tribulation period of time is for a 7-year period. And again, that goes back to the prophecy in the book of Daniel. Other prophecies contained elsewhere in Scriptures tell us that the Great Tribulation period will be a 7-year period. So for this 3.5 years, the woman, a reference most believed to Israel, will flee into the wilderness to a place that God has prepared for her. Now, the wilderness in Scripture is somewhat of a technical term. It refers typically to the area of the Jordan Valley, down to the Dead Sea, and all throughout this region. When Jesus went into the wilderness, when he was tempted of the devil, it would have been around the area of the Dead Sea, most believe, maybe even around Qumran, and some of the caves in the hillside surrounding the Dead Sea, the Jordan Valley. And this interesting thing is, when you're studying Bible prophecy, you hear about earthquakes and you hear about many things that can happen. The Jordan Valley and this area of Petra, which is not really close to the Dead Sea, but we're still in the same vicinity. There's a major fault line that runs all the way down through here into Africa. There was an earthquake that happened, a major earthquake a few years ago up in Turkey, and new ravines were created overnight. And many people believe that it could have been an earthquake that originally caused this great ravine to be created here, and perhaps some volcanoes that erupted over time, because there's some black basalt rock around here, the multiple colors of this rock. And so it could be that, yes, God has prepared a place for his people right here at Petra. Among these hills, there are many caves, many cliffs, many systems where people have dug in and will dig in to the rocks and into the hills and into all these areas to protect themselves from what may come in the future. And the passage goes on to describe some more of these things. In verse 7, "There was a war in heaven, and Michael and his angels fought against the dragon, and the dragon fought against his angels, and prevailed not, neither was their place found any more in heaven. And the great dragon was cast out, that old serpent called the devil and Satan, which deceiveth the whole world. And he was cast out into the earth, and his angels were cast out with him. And I heard a loud voice saying in heaven, Now has come salvation and strength and the kingdom of our God and the power of his Christ. For the accuser of our brethren is cast down, which accused them before our God night and day. And they overcame him by the blood of the Lamb and by the word of their testimony. And they loved not their lives unto the death. Therefore rejoice ye heavens and ye that dwell in them. Woe to the inhabitants of the earth and of the sea. For you, the devil has come down unto you, having great wrath, because he knoweth that he hath but a short time. When the dragon saw that he was cast into the earth, he persecuted the woman which brought forth the man-child." Again, a reference to the nation of Israel being persecuted during this period of time, these 1,260 days. And to the woman were given two wings of a great eagle, that she might fly into the wilderness, into her place, where she is nourished for a time and times and half a time from the face of the serpent. Again, the nation of Israel fleeing for 3.5 years, trying to hide from the devil who is chasing after them, trying to dissuade them, trying to capture them, trying to destroy them any way that he can. And here's how he tries to attack them with water. Can you imagine a flood of water running through these ravines? Can you imagine how catastrophic it would be if a massive flood was to break loose in this place? During the rainy season, it is so dry that landslides and flooding become almost instantaneous. What if a great, powerful rain were to come through that would risk life and limb from many different people? And the serpent cast out of his mouth water as a flood after the woman, that he might cause her to be carried away with the flood. And the earth helped the woman. The earth helped the woman. Now, what could that be? As I mentioned a few minutes ago, we're on a major fault line here. Could it be that a massive earthquake, like Jesus said in Matthew 24, that there will be earthquakes occurring over and over and over again, especially during the Great Tribulation, that their frequency, that their intensity will increase during that time? Could it be that with the flood, a great ravine opens up and swallows all of that water? We saw with the last earthquake that occurred in this region that overnight, a new ravine opened up. You can go online and you can search that out and you can see that new ravine that was created instantaneously right along this same fault line. So I believe that this certainly could be a possibility, that the water that the devil sends to destroy them, God allows to create some kind of an earthquake, that the earth opens up and the water is gone and the people are safe. And here in Revelation chapter 12, verse 17, this last verse tells us something very important that we can't afford to miss. And the dragon was wroth with the woman and went to make war with the remnant of her seed, which keep the commandments of God and to have the testimony of Jesus Christ. So during the Great Tribulation period, some people will become believers in the Lord Jesus Christ, and those people will be saved. And they're trying to escape the mark of the beast. And I believe that AI technology, other forms of technology will come into play as people are tracked. Facial recognition software, biometric data will be used by the Antichrist in the last days system. And those kinds of things will cause people to be marked. And if you're not marked, you can't buy, you can't sell, you can't trade. That means no food, no water, no utilities, no electricity, no power. You're going to have to go completely off the grid. Well, guess what? For thousands of years, this culture thrived in this land based on all that surrounds them here. They were able to protect themselves. They were able to protect their dwellings. So could this be where the saved saints, Israelite and otherwise, especially those living around this region who put their faith and trust in the Lord Jesus Christ, would come and find protection? It's fascinating to think about that possibility, that this place could one day become a hiding place for the Jewish remnants who are facing the throes of the Great Tribulation period.
1: 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And request your In the Land DVD today. And by the way, when you call us, you can also order a copy of Noah Hutchings' classic book, Petra, in History and Prophecy. It's also available to purchase on our website. Thank you so much, friends, for supporting the work of Southwest Radio Ministries, I do want to add a little bit more detail to God's prophetic plans for Petra, because we see it come into place. As I shared there in the teaching from especially Revelation chapter 12, and really I was focused on that text of Scripture along with Matthew 24, and that will occur, as I was saying, in the midpoint or around the beginning to the middle of the tribulation period. And Jesus warned the Jewish people to flee Jerusalem when they see that abomination of desolation. And a lot of Bible scholars will refer to the 3.5-year period, the second half of the tribulation, as the Great Tribulation. And that's a reference to Matthew 24, verse 21, where Jesus taught that if God didn't intervene, everyone would die in the severe judgment that will come upon earth, in Matthew 24, verse 22. And even before the second half of the tribulation begins, about half of earth's population will die. That is devastating to consider, dear friends. 4 billion people, only half of earth's population, is going to enter the second half of the tribulation. You know, it is absolutely shocking to think how much worse things are going to get before the tribulation ends, as the bowl or the vial judgments will be released. And that's recorded in Revelation chapter 16. In that chapter, the seventh bowl judgment is the greatest earthquake earth has ever experienced. It's so massive that entire cities are going to be destroyed. Jerusalem is going to be split into three different parts as a result of this earthquake. And you can read about that in Revelation chapter 16, verses 17 to 21. Well, the Antichrist will then capture Jerusalem and will pursue toward Petra. And there's several different passages that we could turn to show you that, but I would just call your attention to Zechariah chapter 14, verses 1 and 2. That would explain that to you. Instead of returning to Babylon after this mighty earthquake, the Antichrist will attack Jerusalem, and he will bring unspeakable horrors upon the people there, as it's described in those first two verses of Zechariah 14. He's going to pursue the Jewish people who have taken refuge in Petra, and the biblical name for Petra is Bozrah, and that's key to remember. The biblical name of Petra is Bozrah. And on the day that Christ's return and comes to defeat the Antichrist and the false prophet and those armies, I believe that on that day, he will march from Bozrah toward Jerusalem. Isaiah 63, verses 1 to 6. Listen to what a couple of these verses say, especially verse 1. Who is it that cometh from Edom? Do you remember what I was saying in the video excerpt that you listened to? That Edom, Esau, that's part of Petra, and Bozrah is this land of Petra. Who is it that cometh from Edom with dyed garments from Bozrah? This that is glorious in his apparel, traveling in the greatness of his strength. I that speak in righteousness, mighty to save. And it goes on from there to describe how he has trodden the winepress alone, and of the people there was none with me, and I will tread them in my anger, the wrath of God revealed on these things. And so I believe that when you put the scriptures together in Isaiah 63 and in Isaiah 34, you see Bozrah and Edom mentioned in the context of judgment. So that red rock fortress of Petra is in the ancient land of Edom, named after that ancestor Esau. In Isaiah 63, those first six verses describes Jesus marching from Bozrah with his garments stained with his adversary's blood. I believe that Jesus will intercept the Antichrist and his evil military as he heads towards Jerusalem. And then as you go back to Zechariah 14 that describes some of what I've already told you in verse 4, you see that it tells you that on that day, the feet of the Messiah is going to stand on the Mount of Olives in Jerusalem. On the day that Jesus returns, he's going to stand on that Mount of Olives, the same place where he ascended to heaven after his resurrection. And as he stands atop the Mount of Olives, another massive earthquake will split it in two, creating a new large valley. And this earthquake will cause fresh water to flow from Jerusalem toward the Dead Sea to the east and toward the Mediterranean Sea to the west. And so, friends, Petra plays a unique role in biblical history and Bible prophecy. It is fascinating to contemplate these things. And if you would like the more information, and if you would like to get a copy of the In the Land Bible teaching, you can do so by visiting swrc.com or give us a call today, 1-800-652-1144.
0: There's something powerful about seeing the Bible where it actually happened. 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And Petra in History and Prophecy explores why the remarkable ancient city may play an important role in future prophecy. 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Experience the land, explore the prophecy, and see the Bible come alive. What happens to America when a nation abandons the biblical foundations that made freedom possible? Tomorrow on Watchmen on the Wall, Dr. Greg Patton joins us to discuss his powerful book, The New America, A Flood of Evil, and what Christians must do to stand for truth in a rapidly changing nation. 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
5: With SRN News, I'm Keith Peters in Washington. President Trump is holding an AI summit as fears grow over its possible threat to humanity. Trump and House Speaker Mike Johnson will host Meta's Mark Zuckerberg and the heads of Anthropic, OpenAI, NVIDIA, and others at the White House summit tomorrow. Johnson says the meeting is an effort to strike a balance between innovation and oversight. A new flu vaccine offers more protection for people older than 50. It uses the same technology that created the vaccines for COVID-19. UW Medicine doctors say it's 30% more effective than the standard vaccine. That's especially important for people older than 50 because their bodies don't create as many antibodies. On Wall Street, the Dow down by 347 points. More details at srnnews.com.
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9: Douglas MacArthur wrote on his 75th birthday, "In the central place of every heart, there is a recording chamber. So long as it receives messages of beauty, hope, cheer, and courage, so long are you young. When the wires are all down and your heart is covered with the snows of pessimism and the ice of cynicism, then and only then have you grown old."
8: What do you do with a gift you didn't earn and could never repay? For Job, his fiery season of suffering finally cooled. The long night gave way to morning. And from the hand of God came blessing upon blessing. More than he'd lost, more than he'd dreamed. But here's the beautiful thing. Those blessings weren't just for Job. Woven through his story is hope for you, wherever you find yourself today. Right now, in your own fire. Today on Insight for Living, Chuck Swindoll continues a message titled, "And Job Lived Happily Ever After." Or did he?
9: I find when I get to the 10th verse of this last chapter of his book that it begins to list for me no less than four great rewards that came his way. Four gold-like blessings from the hand of God. And I enumerate them for us so that you might take hope where you find yourself today. Now, your rewards will be different because our trials are different. The blessings that come your way, ultimately, will not be the same as Job's, necessarily. But these are his, and you will have yours. Take heart. The first of the four blessings I find in verse 10 and verse 12 of Job 42. Job's possessions are doubled. The Lord restored the fortunes of Job when he prayed for his friends. And the latter part of the verse explains what that means. The Lord increased all that Job had twofold. Now, there's a second blessing that comes in verse 11. His relatives and friends emerge. Notice what these people did when they came. They came to him and they ate bread with him in his house and they consoled him and they comforted him for all the adversities that the Lord had brought on him. What a great family reunion. That brings me to a third blessing that came his way. Job's children are all replaced. Verse 13, he had seven sons and three daughters. Let's say they did, okay? She had a little hand in that. They're both getting up in years, okay? And one day she says to Job, "You're not going to believe this, but I think I'm pregnant." He goes, "Say what?" Let's just say they're both 70, okay? Let's just start there. Here's Job laughing with his wife over the fact she's going to have a baby. Takes the maternity clothes out of mothballs and says, I guess I can fit back into that. Not just once, not twice. We're talking 10 pregnancies. He and his wife are given the ability to reproduce. And regardless of their ages, and we're not told exactly what it is, they get to enjoy the blessings of parenting, get this, with the wisdom of grandparents. Can't beat that combination. How often we have said, I so wish I knew then what I now know. I'd have been such a better parent. Well, they have the chance for a second time around. They don't make the mistakes they made the first time, or many of them. They got 7 boys and they got 3 daughters, and we read a little about the girls here, not anything about the boys. We read their names, Jemima and Kezia and Karen Hapuk. Notice something else about the daughters, not only their names, but they're lovely. In all the land, no women were found so fair as Job's daughters. Isn't that great? In all the land, there was none so fair. And their father, here's the third fact, not only their names and their beauty within and without, but their father gave them inheritance among their brothers. How unusual. But understand, this is before the Mosaic law. Now the fourth of the great blessings have to do with his later years. The blessings of a long and satisfying life. You read of them in 16 and 17. Let's say Job is about 70 by the time the healing comes and the recovery, and he's lived a full life, and now we read that he lives 140 years after this, after the trials, and now he enters, if you will, a second phase of life. And if you add 70 to this, you come up with a 210 years of life. How great that must have been for him. In fact, look at what we read. He saw his sons and his grandsons and great-grandsons. It says 4 generations. Sons, grandsons, great-grandson, maybe great-great, depending on where the generations would start. It's not clear from this. And then he died. Not a sweet way it appears. He dies an old man and full of days. The message reads, then he died, an old man of full life. Living Bible renders this, then at last he died, an old, old man after living a long, good life. You know, men and women, not much is said in any circle about those who are aging. It's sort of the overlooked segment of life, even though there are more of this particular category than ever before in our history of humanity. So we linger here long enough to not only have a little fun with it, but to draw some lessons from it. This is a man who has seen a lot of life. It's said of Abraham, he breathed his last and died in a ripe old age, an old man, and satisfied with life, and he was gathered to his people. Probably a reference of joining his people in the afterlife, we would say in heaven. It was said of David, then he died in a ripe old age, full of days, riches, and honor. Job is not dying a struggling, cranky, broken old codger whom no one enjoyed being around. This man is seeing his children, his grandchildren, his great-grandchildren. He is reliving so much of life and passing along so many of the things that he has learned. One of my sources says, the patriarchal formula, old and full of years, is expressive of a completely fulfilled life. What a way to die. Not as we began, living happily ever after. That's not possible. We're on this earth. We still have a sin-cursed nature. We still must deal with a hostile world and nature and others that is less than desirable. But there can be satisfaction. There can be fulfillment. There can be a purpose. Age is not kind to the human body. There are things that occur that that even those very effective in their earlier years begin to fade. You who are younger have no idea what that feels like. Let's learn from a passage like this the value of helping those who are aging enjoy a more satisfying life. Douglas MacArthur wrote on his 75th birthday, "In the central place of every heart, there is a recording chamber. So long as it receives messages of beauty, hope, cheer, and courage, so long are you young. But when the wires are all down and your heart is covered with the snows of pessimism and the ice of cynicism, then and only then have you grown old." It's my experience to be in an enviable place where I am in life, especially as it relates to ministry and to my connection with Dallas Seminary. You have no idea, unless you're where I am, as often as I am, you have no idea of the pleasure that I get from being with men who are my mentors, who taught me when I was younger, and they're still walking with God. It's wonderful to see a 75, 80, even into their 90-year-olds, still loving Jesus, still writing great works and reading and challenging me to stay strong. I love it when they call me Sonny. Dr. Walford was talking to me. He says, "When I was your age," I thought that is a great compliment, man. Now, I know that aging has its scary moments, I realize. Some are still driving in their 90s. We had one of our older faculty members driving up and bouncing off the curb not long ago, and the car just died, and so the person I was riding with him jumped out of the door and held onto the top and went, whew. It was great. I was so glad I had not been in that car. Some wag said, "Remember, older folks are worth a lot more. They have silver in their hair, gold in their teeth, stones in their kidneys, lead in their feet, and natural gas in their gut." Worth a lot, folks. Let me give you 5 tips on how to stay young, okay? I'm going to pass them along to you. They're original with me. Nobody gave them to me. I've sort of learned them as life has unfolded for me. And you might want to write them down. I don't care what your age is. You'll be here someday. And when you are, you'll need to review these. You want to stay young? Remember these 5 things. Number 1, your mind isn't old. So keep developing it. Your mind isn't old. Keep developing it. Read more. Watch less television. Spend time with people who talk about events and ideas rather than sitting around a shop talking about people and how sorry this young generation is. Nobody wants to be around a crotchety old person who sees only the clouds and the rain. Your mind is not old. Keep developing it. Keep developing it. I read about one comedian who said his daddy is so ready to die, he won't even buy green bananas. That's a crazy way to live. Dare the aging process. Buy a whole bunch of green bananas. Your mind isn't old. Number 2. Your humor isn't over. Keep enjoying it. I love being around older people who still see the sunny side of life. They still see things funny happening. They still can tell a great story. They still enjoy a real belly laugh. You look fabulous when you laugh. And it takes years off of you. Helps clean out some of the lines on your faces. And some of you would do well to cultivate a better sense of humor. Did I say something wrong? Maybe so. Your humor isn't over. Keep developing it. Keep enjoying it. Number three, your strength isn't gone. Keep using it. Don't let yourself get crippled up, if you will. If affliction comes and you can't hold it back, that's obvious. And certainly, we care about that, and we want you to find assistance any way you can. And we are increasingly more sensitive, I'm glad to say, of those who have disabilities. But most of us don't, thank the Lord. Quit addressing every ache and pain. Quit talking about how weak you're getting and how others will have to do this for you. You keep doing it. My physician friend for so many years made the mistake of telling an 84-year-old woman who had just ran 5 miles, he said to her at the next checkup, he said, "You know, take it easy. You don't have to run 5 miles." A week and a half later, she died. And he said to me at the memorial service, "I'll never again tell a patient to take it easy." Step up. Step up. Take the stairway. Don't always take the elevator. Walk out into life and travel and accept the challenges that life throws at you. You become increasingly more in demand. Your strength isn't gone. Keep using it. Here's a fourth. Your opportunities haven't vanished, so keep pursuing them. There are people all around you who could use an encouraging word, an affirming note, a phone call that says, "I love you and believe in you and I'm praying for you." So go there. Opportunities have not vanished. Don't allow yourself to get crowded in and closed in so that all the blinds stay pulled and all the doors stay locked and you live in the terror of somebody taking advantage of you. What a dreadful way to live. Without removing any of the need for necessary safety, don't live your life facing and thinking only of the dangers. If you do, you'll never leave your neighborhood. Opportunities haven't vanished. Keep pursuing them. Fifth is obvious. Your God is not dead. Keep serving and seeking him. You'll find the living God is ageless. We always picture him as an old man with white hair blowing wind out of the north, but that's not God. The Lord Jesus is timeless. One of the things we'll be impressed with when we're with him is this incredible condition in which he is living his life. Take care of yourself. Keep up those good habits of health. Don't think it's not important. Job pulled through all of this and lived even another 140 years. And I read nothing of his being somehow set aside. 10 kids will do that to you, if nothing else. That'll keep you hopping. Came across a piece. "Lord, thou knowest better than I know myself that I am growing older and will someday be old. Keep me from getting talkative, and particularly from the fatal habit of thinking I must say something on every subject and on every occasion. Release me from the craving to try and straighten out everybody's affairs. Keep my mind free from the recital of endless details. Give me wings to get to the point. I ask for grace enough to listen to the tales of others' pains. Help me endure them with patience. But seal my lips on my own aches and pains. They are increasing, and my love of rehearsing them is becoming sweeter as the years go by. I dare not ask for improved memory, but for a growing humility and a lessening cocksureness when my memory seems to clash with the memories of others. Teach me the glorious lesson that occasionally I may be mistaken. Keep me reasonably sweet." Isn't that a great line? "I do not want to be a saint. Some of them are so hard to live with. But a sour old woman or man is one of the crowning works of the devil. Make me thoughtful but not moody, helpful but not bossy. With my vast store of wisdom, seems a pity not to use it. But thou knowest, Lord, I want a few friends at the end. Give me the ability to see good things in unexpected places and talents in unexpected people. And give me, Lord, the grace to tell them so. I wish for all of you a full life that's marked not by living happily ever after, impossible, but satisfied, fulfilled, challenged, useful, godly, balanced, reasonably sweet. Reasonably sweet. I'm going to draw two more messages from Job. One will be what Job teaches us about ourselves. That's next time. And following that, what Job teaches us about our God. Then I promise we'll end the series. Bow with me, will you please? Could it be that the reason you are finding it elusive, this pursuit of a dream or remaining reasonably sweet, that you simply don't have a savior? Here you are at this age, lived all these years, however old you may be, and you've never come to the cross. My, what a gap. No wonder life's getting more tedious and you're becoming more negative. You're lost. You're lost, spiritually unborn. There's a remedy. There's a remedy. We sang about it in the hymns and the songs. He is our strength when we are weak. He is the treasure that we seek. He is our all in all. That's Christ. I invite you to Him. Just turn it over to Him. Bring all the stuff of your life, and He has a wonderful way. Like restoring Job, He'll restore you, forgive you, give you a future. Come to Him today, won't you? Thank you, Lord, for lessons learned within the lines and between the lines of your inspired word. Thank you for truth to live by and to die by and to age with and to pass along. Thank you for our friend Job. It's like he's almost become a member of our family. Thank you for his model. Thank you for coming back to him with such words and deeds of assurance. Thank you for blessing him like no one else in his day. We find hope there, Lord, and reason to go on. We love you, and we say again, you are our all in all. For when even our father and mother fail us, the Lord will take us up. And weeping may endure for the night, but joy comes in the morning. Those who sow in sorrow and tears will reap in joy. I pray for my friends today who hear these words, who've never come to the Savior, or they've come and they've drifted. They've let the old nature take over. I pray that you'd cleanse them and free them and give them renewal and hope, that they might become one of those treasured aging people we need more of in this old world that's lost its way. And now unto him who has guarded us from stumbling and who can present us faultless before the presence of his joy with exceeding joy, to the only wise God, our dear Savior,

cocktail, but something far richer. Chuck Swindoll reminds us that on this earth, no one lives happily ever after. Yet there can be fulfillment, purpose, and blessing from the hand of God. 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It's possible you found yourself resonating with Job's plight today. Maybe you've been sitting in a cauldron of your own suffering, and you're wondering when the suffering will end, and if God even sees you. Well, Chuck wrote a helpful book that will answer those questions. It's called Finding God When the World's on Fire. 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They said, "Dear Pastor Swindoll, though we've never met, I felt compelled to write to you. 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Not as a distant or abstract voice, but as one who seemed to understand both the weight and the wonder of walking faithfully with Him." Wow, that is so beautifully said. You know, when you give, you're coming alongside brothers and sisters in Christ, just like this woman, offering clarity, conviction, and encouragement. 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So what does the book of Job actually teach us about ourselves? I'm Bill Meyer. Chuck Swindoll answers that question Tuesday on Insight for Living.

0: We are quick to judge what God does in our lives. We look at the circumstances and then decide whether what he is doing is right in our opinion. It's really quite presumptuous, but we do it just the same. Where do we get our standards of what is right and what is wrong anyway? Actually, standards come from God himself. We would have no concept of right and wrong if it were not for the fact that God wrote the definition of righteous, for it is a characteristic of his nature. It follows that being made in his image, we have some understanding of what is right, even though we can't live up to it. Abraham, who was known for his faith, believed God always did what is right. He once reminded God, "Will not the judge of all the earth do right?" The answer to that question is obviously yes, for God is absolutely just. There is no partiality with him. The assurance that God will do what's right is encouraging to me because I see so much injustice in the world, so many wrongs that I can't change. But I can commit what I don't understand to him, knowing that the judge of all the earth will do right because it's his nature to do so. Does that same principle apply to the events in your life personally? Will God always do what's right for you? Absolutely, when you commit your ways to him. A man once said to a businessman, "Sir, you have turned your business over to God and it prospered. I turned mine over to him and it has gone down ever since." The businessman replied, "If you turned it over to God, why are you worrying about it?" Yes, if you turn your life over to God, you can trust the judge of all the earth to do what's right, whether you understand it or not.
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2: I made a prayer. I said, God, I'm going to outlove and outserve my bride, even if she never reciprocates. Because I'm a Christian man. I'm modeling Jesus Christ.
3: That's Jim Ramos, and Jim and his wife, Shanna, are with us today on Focus on the Family with Jim Daly. They're going to be talking about the benefits to both spouses when a husband is intentional in marriage. Thanks for joining us. I'm John Fuller.
4: Well, let's start with, I hope Jean is not listening today, my wife. This is one of those shows where if she hears this, I'm in trouble.
5: I'll just make sure I send it to her.
4: But she would be cheering us on today, saying, yes, an engaged husband, an engaged father. This is what we need in our homes today. And I certainly try to be. I'm being a little facetious. But, you know, there are times when I probably did not meet the standard. But I want you to meet the standard, and that's what we're going to talk about today, how husbands can step up and be the husbands and the fathers they need to be in the home. That right there already goes, oh, I don't want this. Turn the station, turn it off, the podcast, whatever it might be. But stick with us, because we're going to have some great information from our guests today to talk about that with their book, Dialed In, Reaching Your Full Capacity as a Man. We like a challenge, a man of God, actually. And we're going to talk about how you can get there.
3: And Jim and Shanna have been here at Focus via our crazy little thing called Marriage Podcast with Greg and Erin Smalley. So we're glad that you had that opportunity to get introduced to our audience, but we're glad you're here for this show. Jim is an author and is the founder of Men in the Arena, which is a terrific ministry. He's got the book you've mentioned, Jim, and we thought it'd be good to have Shanna here as we talk specifically about marriage.
4: Representing all women. Yeah. Thank you.
5: Defending myself.
4: Yeah, it's good to have you guys. Yeah, defending yourself and all women. But it's good to have you both.
2: Appreciate it. We appreciate it. It's an honor.
4: So let me ask you, we'll start here. The first year of your marriage. That's what everybody wants to hear about, right? Let's go back, but you wrote the book, not me. So the first year of your marriage was not particularly easy, right? You were learning some things. How would you describe it?
5: It was rough. You know, you walk into marriage thinking that you're marrying your dream guy. And it was not that scenario at all.
4: Well, you wrote the book. Give us those. What was going on so people can go, oh, yeah, that's us, or that was us. So what were some of the things that were happening that were so disappointing?
5: I think for him, I didn't cook. I never really learned how to cook. I think that was a big one. Not being able to use towels because they were decorative, you know, just all the girl things. And just the lack of communication and then the unhealthy form of communication.
4: So did you guys kind of go at it, fight, you know, and verbally going after each other? And
5: very much so.
4: Yeah?
2: We're very similar in personality types.
4: Okay,
2: and
4: describe
2: so
4: that.
2: I'm a choleric sanguine, and she's a melancholic choleric. And so that choleric box is what drew us together.
4: And describe that for those that don't know.
2: The choleric box would be, I think Gary Smalley called that the lion. That's the natural leader, bold, demonstrative, vocal. And so that's how we communicated. And we just did not communicate early on what we expected from each other in marriage. And so I was a cook through high school and college. She assumed I'd cook in the marriage. And I thought
4: Sounds
2: she
4: good.
2: Was, yeah.
5: Sounded
2: just didn't work out
5: me.
2: That way.
4: And so, but you got married thinking she'd do all that stuff and I'll do this stuff. I'll be provider, protector. Was that kind of your formula?
2: I don't know what it was. I was coaching football and I was in ministry and I just thought she would serve me and meet all my needs. And I didn't realize, even while in ministry, how backwards and how contrary to scripture that was and how immature I was through that process.
4: So you got home like that. After the honeymoon, did you come home that night after your big, you know, coaching job and you sat at the table and you both looked at each other and said, what are we doing? Who's cooking?
2: What happened was we walked into the house and I said, what's for dinner? She said, I don't cook. I said, well, I'm going to go take a shower. She said, don't use the towels on the handrail. Use your old college towels because those are decorative. And you can't use the pillows on the bed or the duvet cover. I didn't even know what a duvet cover was.
4: Let alone spell it.
2: Yeah, I still don't. And, who did I marry?
4: Wow, yeah, that sounds like a rough start.
5: Yeah.
4: Some of those things would have normally been talked about ahead of time a little bit.
5: Correct, and you would have thought that they were, especially with him being in ministry. So I think we just kind of walked in a little blind.
4: Now, there was an epiphany. So the people that are going, oh, yeah, that was us. Mm-hmm. There was that epiphany where you decided there had to be a better way. Who came up with that first idea of this isn't working?
5: Jim did.
2: I was at a men's conference, Promise Keepers conference.
4: How long had you been married?
2: 2 years.
4: 2 years in, okay.
2: And I'm sitting at the conference, and I'm hearing a guy scream from the pulpit, you got to outlove and outserve your wife. And I was sitting there going, man, this guy's just saying the same thing over and over. And about halfway through, God spoke to my heart. And I turned to the guy next to me. I said, God just spoke to me. What'd he say? I need to outlove and outserve my wife. And so I went home, and I made a public declaration in front of the church I was going to do that. I didn't know what that looked like, but I started making her coffee every morning. You know, we were raising kids, and I've done that ever since. That's kind of it's my reminder to do that for her. And it changed our marriage, and she can tell you about how it changed for her, but
5: yeah,
2: changed our marriage.
4: Yeah, well, tell me. I mean, those first days of that difference, did you notice it, or you thought he was playing a game?
5: No, I mean, we're not game players. That's not who we are. So, I mean, it for me meant so much because that meant that I was valued.
4: You felt it?
5: Yes.
4: Right from the beginning.
5: Yeah, I mean,
4: it's like, wow.
5: Because it was such a contrast to what we had been living.
4: Okay.
5: And unbeknownst to us, years later, we would find out that my love language was acts of service.
4: So that fit.
5: Yes.
4: So you touched on it accidentally.
2: The Holy Spirit.
4: Yeah.
2: That's all I can say. It was a miracle. And
4: yeah,
2: I didn't
4: good.
2: Realize that that was her love language. And so now I know that she needs me to be Christ to her.
4: Mm. So that's a good epiphany 2 years in. Some couples, it may be 10 years, 20 years, and they still haven't had that kind of epiphany. They just kind of grind each other on the edges, but they're in for the marriage. They're not going to divorce. And, you know, maybe this is going to be the epiphany. Maybe we need to do something differently. So you want to look at that and take that assessment. Jim, let me ask you, you kind of in the book, you describe the difference between maleness and masculinity. I don't know that I could do that. I would think they're kind of the same.
2: Yeah, I think toxic masculinity is oxymoronic. So if you look up the definition of masculinity in Oxford Dictionary, it's the qualities and characteristics that make up a man. And so based on that definition, which is a secular definition, we don't have toxicity. Toxicity comes from males who refuse to raise their families. They defer the leadership to another man, or they defer the leadership to social media. Males do not accept the responsibilities that God has given them. But men, when they walk in their masculine gift, they step up. A man who knows Jesus Christ, he steps up. He loves his bride. He serves her. He leads the family. He understands the bent of his children, and he raises them up along with his wife accordingly. So there, I think that males are born, but men are made.
4: Yeah. No, I like that definition. I think, unfortunately, the culture, especially of the era, probably the last 20 years, mm-hmm. you know, we've leaned as a culture to raise up tenderness mm-hmm. and kind of gentleness, not necessarily follow me, I will take this hill, mm-hmm. and we together will die on this hill. I mean, that's seen as like, oh, that's a little strong. Do you know what I'm saying?
2: Yeah, I mean, if you look at the definition of meek in the Bible, it's right? a stallion bridled.
4: Right.
2: So I still get to be mm-hmm. a stallion. But I'm right, babe?
5: Yeah.
2: Okay, just checking.
4: See, that was a good example of how to do it, man. Thank you for listening to Focus on the Family.
2: You know, I'm a stallion that's bridled by the Holy Spirit.
4: Yeah.
2: And that's there's strength under
4: direction.
2: Direction.
4: Yeah,
2: yes.
4: I like that.
2: Yes.
4: That's good. Shannon, let me ask you, do you think men need to understand better the difference between the communication between men and women? This is
5: absolutely.
4: What Gary Smalley built his career on.
5: Yes, yeah. Absolutely, because we do speak completely differently. Like, I can say something, and I know what I mean, and he hears something completely different.
4: Yeah.
5: So, and every marriage is different. So you and Gene communicate differently than Jim and I would communicate. The way we communicate, most people would not enjoy each other or being married.
4: Yeah, and it's good news that you're able to overcome those things. That's a wonderful testimony, too, that
5: yeah.
4: you can be, mm-hmm. you know, in a bad spot, but there's hope for everybody, which is what
5: yes.
4: we're hoping people will hear today. So if they're in a bad spot, they can contact us. Mm-hmm. We have caring Christian counselors. We've
5: yes.
4: got a marriage assessment that Greg Smalley and
2: yep.
4: the team put together, and it's really good stuff.
2: Mm-hmm.
4: And that's what people need to think about with Focus. It's just a treasure trove of content to help
2: yep.
4: people do life better.
6: And you're a part of that. In that regard, though, that communication, mm-hmm. you know, I'm thinking back to early marriage issues. There's an assumption, I think, many wives will make that we get it, that we understand what you're thinking. We don't. No. We can't figure that out. I think to help men, if we're putting it in that category, it's really helpful for wives to just tell us what you expect.
5: Yes.
6: And not to diminish our grade because we had to ask you to tell us.
5: Correct. And I think how we tell you, it needs to come across that it's your idea for the most part. And so that art of communication, I'm still learning.
6: That could be really hard, though. You know, that's one maybe we need to grow up a little bit on the guy side and celebrate your idea. But I get what your point is. Sometimes it goes better if it's the other person's idea. I think that can work both ways.
5: Well, and just bringing it around, like, instead of you, it needs to be more of a conversation. Like just this last year when I had my shoulder surgery, I will probably never get that kind of time off of work again. Mm-hmm. And so I had to bring it up to him, hey, it would be really great if you could take some time and let's take a couple weeks and get away. But the way I worded it, I don't even remember. But
6: I bet Jim does.
5: I know. Let's go to Jim. I know it was in an email.
2: It was masterful. She sent me a text. I need to talk to you. I don't want you to respond. I just want to talk to you. And she said, the next 6 months, I can't work. We have an opportunity like we've never had in our marriage to spend quality time together. And I just want you to pray about taking 2 or 3 weeks off to spend time together building our marriage.
6: Wow.
2: Will you pray about that? And she asked a question. She didn't say you need to or you should.
6: Yeah.
2: She put it in my court and I called her back instantly. I'm in because it was my call and she let me reason with it through my own processes. It was actually masterful.
6: Yeah, and that's a good thing to do. I mean, and again, that works both ways, I think. Mm-hmm. You know, Jesus kind of modeled that for us, didn't he? Mm-hmm. Ask questions, yep. And that can move hearts.
5: Yes.
6: You know, especially when the person's giving you the answer right away.
2: Oh, yeah, it's easy.
6: And then that inclusiveness, it feels like, yeah, that's the ooh, look what I get to do to shine for my bride. We do like that. Yeah. We're a little bit of a peacock mentality, you know, look at the feathers. Yeah. Right?
5: Yes.
6: So it's always fun. Jim, men are called to be peacemakers. I don't know that I would see that in myself. I can be an agitator. I just did that last night. My boys were at the house, and we were going on about something, Gene and I. And it was putting my clothes away. Here's a good confession.
3: Oh,
6: and, you know,
3: there.
6: And so I, you know, they're out on the couch, and we have company coming the next day today. And I, you know, I needed to get the clothes up, but I kept like needling Jean, just ribbing her. And I was just doing it for fun. And Trent, my oldest, is going, pull up, pull up, pull up. He was already, he was like locked in. And he, I mean, I'm going, am I going? Yeah, just be quiet, Dad. I went, okay. And Jean started laughing. And it was just one of those things. But some of that is learned behavior, right? Where if you come from a home where you had siblings and you teased each other, which I did, that's kind of what you did. You know, it's kind of sport.
5: Yeah.
6: But that could be damaging, can it?
5: Mm-hmm. Yes. Especially your spouse's upbringing.
6: Yeah.
5: I mean, it may not have been sport for them. It may have been more damaging mm-hmm. and hurtful.
6: So how do we bring that peacemaker mentality into that, Jim, as men? How do we become not the agitator, but the peacemaker?
2: There's peacemakers, peacebreakers, and peace fakers. So a peace faker just kind of goes with the flow, sweeps it under the table. It's not there. We ignore it. It's going to go away. A peacemaker comes in with a God-honoring solution that will bring a remedy to a given situation. A peacebreaker erupts and causes dissension and just comes in like a wrecking ball. That was me. I framed her poorly during the course of our child-rearing years when we're in the stress bubble of life. I framed her as the enemy. I framed her as the crazy one. Oh, the house has to be clean. She's raising 3 boys plus another one. And so what I did is I brought peacebreaking into the household, and I've had to go back the last 10 years, repent to my adult children, and repent to her, and say, she's a phenomenal, she's a warrior, she's faithful. I've had to just go back and fix that because I chose the route of peacebreaking as a solution to a problem, and mm-hmm. it was wrong.
3: Mm-hmm. There's a lot there. You've got to be introspective, and you've got to have an open heart and honesty. Well done, Ed. This is Focus on the Family with Jim Daly, and our guests are Jim and Shanna Ramos, and we're so glad to have them here talking about marriage. Some of the content is from Jim's book, Dialed In, Reaching Your Full Capacity as a Man of God, which is specifically for guys, but we're so glad Shanna's here to help broaden out the conversation as we dial into marriage. Get a copy of the book from us here at the ministry. We've got the details for you at focusonthefamily.com/broadcast.
6: You know, Jim, in that context, that shift can be, you know, you got to be intentional, I guess. You got to wake up every day, okay, I'm going to serve my wife today. How did you do that? How did you keep that moving forward? How did you do it when you didn't feel reciprocal appreciation? Not that Shanna didn't, but I'm just saying in some cases it won't happen. How do you say, okay, she may not be appreciating this, but Lord, I'm doing this for you.
2: I made a prayer. I said, God, I'm going to outlove and outserve my bride, even if she never reciprocates, because I'm a Christian man. I'm modeling Jesus Christ.
6: I like that.
2: And we did not reciprocate.
6: Yeah.
2: We killed him. So for me, it was simple. I'm going to be Jesus to my bride. I'm going to outlove her, and I'm going to outserve her. I'm going to do it all my life. And it does take maintenance for us. Every 10 years, we go in for marriage counseling, whether we need it or not.
6: New battery.
2: Yes. We just do it. We don't want to wait for a crisis. We want to work through that process.
6: Yeah.
2: And she's learning to affirm my love language, which is words of affirmation. So when I do something to serve her and she goes, that cup of coffee was the best I've ever had. I'm like, yeah. I just want to go make her another cup of coffee because I want to please her, right? I want to do justice for her.
6: Mm. Well, and it fits with that next question, you know, kind of men, and this has become a joke within marriage, like men are conquerors and you get married and you stop the pursuit because the conquest is done. You know, I won her heart and affection. We said I do. Mm-hmm. You know, so many guys or wives will write us and say, yeah, my husband told me he loved me once at the altar. And when I asked him about it, it's like, what more do I need to say? I love you. But it's not how it goes, right? It's not a healthy way to describe that. So in that context, how do you overcome the reward of getting married to the woman you love and keeping that flame going? The intentionality is the problem. We are lazy lions.
2: Mm. Yes.
6: And once we feasted on the conquest, it's like, okay, we're done. But that is not good.
2: When God said to leave your father and mother and cleave, that word cleave is the Hebrew word dabak. I don't know if you probably know this. It means four things. It means to impinge, like we're going to impinge upon each other's singleness. It means to adhere to be joined to, but it also means to pursue, overtake, and chase after. And my job, that's my job. My job to cleave to her is to make sure I am pursuing her, which she does naturally. She naturally is built that way. I'm a natural conqueror. So God asks me, and he asks me to do what's not my default.
6: Yeah.
2: He asks me to do the hard thing. Love her, that's not my default. My default is respect. And he asks me to pursue her. That's not my default. My default is conquer. So he asks us, doesn't he always ask us to do the hard thing? He asks us to take the high road.
6: Yeah.
2: And that's what the joy of being a man and unfolding the mystery that is her. I just learned a year and a half ago, she prefers crunchy peanut butter over creamy.
6: Oh, who doesn't?
2: Well, apparently a woman who raises three boys who like creamy peanut butter and sacrificing for the boys. So just a year ago, I learned that. She's a mystery that's unfolding. I want to pursue the mystery that is Shanna.
6: I just want to know, I can go creamy or crunchy. I love it both. So
5: it depends.
6: It's so good. Depends on the day. But Shanna, that must make you feel good. Connected. What do you need as a wife to feel connected?
5: Time.
6: Wow. Okay.
5: Which is tough for people that are in ministry or my job takes me away. But for me, it's time.
6: When you look at that benefit, I mean, you're doing some marriage counseling, I would think, even, you know, ad hoc.
2: Yes.
6: But when you're talking to couples that are struggling, like you did your first couple of years of marriage, how do you, and I'm thinking particularly the men,
2: yes.
6: Jim, because the intentionality is what keeps, you know, I sit here and hear all the experts tell great things to do, and I often don't apply them.
2: 100%.
6: And we as men do have an apathy. We just it's discipline to do these things and do it over and over again to get the right result, to get the smile like Shanna had just given. But I don't know why we struggle with that. So let's knock that down. What, for a guy that isn't able to do it consistently, how do we become more consistent in serving our wives well?
2: I have had so many conversations with couples that are failing in their marriage. The marriage is, there's a certain test I use, and their marriage is devitalized. And I've asked one question to Christian men that's been a game changer, because most people I deal with aren't in need of a professional counselor. They're just needing wisdom and a kick in the pants or whatever. And I asked this question, man, I'm looking at this test here. Are you both Christians? Yes. Wow. Where's Jesus? And I look at the man and I say, are you going to be Jesus in this relationship? And when a man, a Christian man, realizes he's not being Jesus to the one person God has called him to be Jesus to, it can be a game changer. We just need to be Jesus to our spouse.
6: Right. It's just that. Do you know I'm not perfect, Jim?
2: Yeah. Me neither, bro.
6: I just wanted to put that out there.
2: Well, yeah. My wife will attest to that.
6: But I so appreciate the point. And this is what it means to be a convictional Christian.
2: Yes.
6: To live it. And when you live it, it's amazing what the Lord will do through you. Let's talk at the end here about WALKING, the acronym that you use to help guys think this through. Give it to us. What is WALKING?
2: Yeah.
6: It's a rather long word, by the way. I kind of laughed when I saw that. I said, I'm looking for simple. How about
2: I
6: WALK?
2: I apologize. I had an argument with the pastor who married us, who had actually left the local church ministry. I'm a big fan of the local church. And we had this big discussion about Christians not needing the local church. And so I went back and I had to read. I was 27 and he was in his 40s. So I went back and I thought, okay, what does a Christian look like? A vibrant, dynamic Christian man. And I'm an old youth pastor, so I love acrostics.
6: Yes.
2: So I've just came up with this acrostic, WALKING, based off of the Genesis 5:10, Enoch.
6: Yep.
2: Enoch, walk with God. And basically, he worships God on a regular basis. A, he approaches God daily in prayer. L, he loves other believers through Christian fellowship. K, he knows the Word of God better than anyone in his family. I'll put that in parentheses. I, he invests his fiscal and physical resources in God's kingdom. N, he nurtures other believers into faith, right? And then G, he gives his life wholeheartedly to the gospel of Jesus Christ, Galatians 6:14, Galatians 2:20, John 12:24. So these seven things, in my opinion, make a disciple a vibrant, dynamic man of God, woman of God.
6: That's really good.
2: Mm-hmm. I think it's pretty good. And it's memorable.
3: It is. Yeah.
6: And Shanna, you're the recipient of this. So, you know, Jim's trying to spark us men that are listening and probably the wives that are listening that they're going to get this book and lay it on their husband's pillow. And what's the benefit?
5: A vitalized relationship, not a devitalized relationship. But it does go both ways. The women have to be willing to work as well, and not just the men, because it is a two-way street, for sure.
6: What does that look like, you know, in the relationship for you as the wife? What is that reciprocation? When you feel filled up, you know, we use the love tank language.
5: Yeah.
6: And so when your love tank is full, what does that allow you to do emotionally for Jim?
5: Give him back his love language, words of affirmation, which I am not good at.
6: Really?
5: No.
6: So you've had to learn how to do that, too.
5: Yes.
6: That's your discipline challenge, is how do I say things affirming to Jim?
5: Yeah.
6: What does that sound like?
5: I'm not a faker, so I can't say, oh, that was great message.
6: When you don't think so. Well, at least she's honest, Jim.
2: She's my greatest coach. Before every sermon, she goes, you better bring it.
7: Yes, ma'am.
6: Wow. No, it's a good challenge.
2: Oh, I love it.
6: She's like your coach.
2: I need her to say that to me.
6: So that's good, though. So you have to be sincere for you to deliver that.
5: Yeah.
6: But that sincerity goes up when you feel loved.
5: Yeah, and the more I do it, the easier it becomes. Mm. It's kind of like a habit. Like, people that need to spend time in their marriage, if it's just 1 hour a week, then just take that 1 hour a week.
6: Yeah.
5: If that's all you've got right now.
6: That's really good. And I think, you know, this message is awesome. And I think, again, we, as human beings, we tend to point to our spouse and say, that's the problem. She's the one or he's the one. Mm-hmm. And all we can do is work on ourselves in the relationship. I remember writing a book, my first book on coming home, and the criticism I got is that, well, Jim Daly's advice is keep your expectations low. You know, I grew up as that orphan kid. I didn't have high expectations about adults in my life, and I think it did give me an understanding of how the world works pretty young.
5: Yeah.
6: And I don't even mean it as a bad thing, but just keep your expectations a little more in reality. And that allows you to experience, I think, a more joyful life when you're not having an expectation of what the other person should do for me.
5: Right.
6: Right?
5: Yeah.
6: And in marriage, it's critical.
5: Yeah.
6: And I don't always do it well. I know Gene's watching. So I have to throw that caveat in. Like, oh, yeah, you're a top of the mountain guy. But it's our target. So this has been great. Thank you so much for being with us.
5: Thank you.
6: This is flying by.
5: Huge honor.
6: Yeah. And I hope you've been equipped to strengthen your marriage. That's the goal. If you found it helpful, share this episode with your spouse, and you can find it at our website or at the Focus on the Family app. And if you're a husband who wants more insights into stepping up in your marriage and in other areas of your life, get a copy of Jim's book, Dialed In, Reaching Your Full Capacity as a Man of God. 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
4: Okay, Eugene, I finished the windows in the little theater, so tell the kids to keep their greasy little fingers out of there for a while. Now, I need to go back to the office and get some more supplies. Eugene, are you listening to me?
5: Huh? Oh, of course I am. To do otherwise would be impolite, would it not?
4: So,
5: what are we talking about?
4: Figures. What are these brochures? Are you planning another vacation already?
5: Oh, not at all. I'm perusing sites of isolation where I might explore disciplines for the inner spiritual life.
4: As soon as I asked, I knew it was a mistake. You want to break that sentence down and translate it for me?
5: Which part?
4: The part after I ask you what all these brochures are.
5: Oh, well, how shall I put this? Recent events have brought to light my overall immaturity as a Christian.
4: Not to mention as a person.
5: And I hope to help remedy my rather stilted spiritual growth by immersing myself into the disciplines maintained by our Christian forefathers, to borrow the expression.
4: Okay, now we're getting somewhere. Now, what discipline are you talking about? Getting sent to your room without supper or what?
5: Not discipline, Mr. Walton. Disciplines.
4: Huh?
5: It comes from the same root word as disciple or learner. Disciplines, then, are the means by which we learn. In the case of Christian faith, they're the things we do to be better learners or followers of Jesus Christ.
4: Oh, I get it. You're talking about the basic stuff.
5: Mm-hmm.
4: Reading your Bible, praying, going to church, stuff like that.
5: Precisely.
4: Yeah.
5: But there's an entirely different realm of discipline which most contemporary believers don't practice.
4: You better give me some examples.
5: Very well. Fasting, mutual confession, the practice of silence, submitting to spiritual direction, solitude, to name a few. I'm currently considering the benefits of solitude, which is why I'm looking over these brochures. I want to embark on a spiritual retreat to learn more about the discipline of solitude.
4: Yeah. Eugene, you know, anytime you start talking like this, I get a little nervous. Exactly what kind of retreat do you mean?
5: Well, to be honest, Mr. Walton, I'm thinking of joining a monastery.
2: Now in the Adventures in Odyssey Club, Wyatt and Sophie take an imagination station adventure to meet some American patriots.
6: That's Ben Franklin. Wyatt, that's Ben Franklin.
7: I know.
2: But they find there's more to their hero stories than they remember from their history class.
6: Why were they fighting?
8: Mr. Franklin, would you like to tell her?
9: They were fighting over the letters I sent out.
10: Because of those letters, there are riots across half of Massachusetts.
2: Little known American history is revealed. Now in the Adventures in Odyssey Club.
4: A monastery? You want to become a monk?
5: Well, not all who go to monasteries become monks, Mr. Walton. However, anything is possible.
4: Oh, brother, I knew it. It's because of Katrina, isn't it?
5: I beg your pardon? What could you possibly know about Katrina?
4: Now, come on, Eugene. I've seen how you've been moping around here since you got back from your trip. I don't have to be a brain surgeon to figure out that things went wrong with you two. If things were right, you wouldn't stop talking about her.
5: What exactly are you trying to say, Mr. Walton?
4: I'm saying that you shouldn't go making big decisions like joining a monastery while you're in a muddled frame of mind. That's what.
5: I protest, Mr. Walton. I am not muddled. In fact, things couldn't be more clear to me. Clearer.
4: Yeah, well, that's what you always say before you do something ridiculous.
5: What? Mr. Walton,
4: just stop and imagine it for a minute. You, Eugene Meltzner, in a monastery.
5: With all due respect, I have imagined it. Nonetheless, I intend to visit the Oak Hills Monastery and Retreat Center this very day.
4: Never heard of it.
5: It's approximately an hour from here, in the hills on the other side of Mapleton. I wish to talk to the brothers there about their life.
4: You're going to look silly in one of those haircuts. And the robes won't flatter your figure either.
5: Well, now you're just teasing me.
4: I just want you to be careful, Eugene.
5: I appreciate your concern, Mr. Walton, but don't be alarmed. I won't make any rash decisions. If nothing else, the discipline of solitude will do me good. Just watch and see.
7: So anyway, by connecting the main drive to the video display unit, we're able to integrate the visual programming with the computer's programming.
11: Oh, that's amazing, Jason.
7: Yeah, we kind of thought so.
11: You and Eugene have made some wonderful innovations here.
7: Well, we just built on your foundation, Dan.
11: Oh, you did more than that. I'm looking forward to tinkering around here again, if I get the time.
7: You've been going nonstop since you got back.
11: Well, I'm having lunch with my old Sunday school class to talk about my time in the Middle East and... And then Tom asked me to show some slides to the city's ladies' auxiliary this afternoon, followed by a meeting with the city council. Oh, and this evening I'm supposed to help promote the Universal Missions Foundation to a group of church leaders from around town.
7: So, when are you going to have time to make your decision? You know, the board is still waiting for your answer.
11: Yes, I know. But I just got back to Odyssey. It's hard to seriously consider leaving so soon.
7: Dad, I'm surprised you're considering it at all. Traveling around the world... Playing troubleshooter from mission to mission. It's a lot of hard work, particularly when you consider the time you've already been away.
11: Jason, are you trying to talk me out of it?
7: I'm just wondering what you think you'll do.
11: Well, I wish I could tell you. I want to make it a matter of extensive prayer. I don't dare accept without knowing for certain that it's what God wants me to do.
7: Uh-huh. And just when do you expect to do all this extensive praying?
11: Well, I'll probably... Is it really 11? Listen, I have to go, Jason. I promised Emma Douglas I'd stop by on my way to the luncheon. I'll see you, Jason.
7: Yeah. See you, Dad.
11: Bye-bye, Bernard.
4: Yeah, oh, Whit, I wanted to talk to you about... Goodbye, Whit. Has he stopped running since he got back?
7: No. I sure wish he would. I don't like the way he's pushing himself. I gotta persuade him to just take some time off.
4: Well, that won't help me much. I need to talk to him for a minute. About Eugene.
7: About Eugene? Something wrong?
4: I'm not sure. Did you know he wants to join a monastery?
7: What?
12: So you see, every monastic order has its own rules and approaches to the spiritual life. Here, we emphasize simplicity, devotion to God, shared work, and substantial time spent in worship and contemplation.
13: It sounds ideal.
12: Perhaps it does. But it isn't easy.
13: Mm-hmm.
12: It can be a difficult adjustment for those who aren't really ready for it.
13: Well, how do you know if you're ready?
12: Well, we have a rather stringent process that candidates go through before we can accept them.
13: Oh, for example?
12: I'm sorry, Eugene, but that information is for bona fide candidates, not merely the curious.
13: Hypothetically speaking, what if I want to be a candidate to join your order?
12: Do you?
13: Well,
12: It's not a decision to be made lightly, nor on impulse. Why don't you spend the day observing, praying and meditating upon God? And let me know what you think this evening.
13: Very well. I'll have to phone Mr. Whitaker and let him know.
12: John Whitaker?
13: Yes.
12: From Odyssey?
13: The very one. I'm an employee of his at Wits End.
12: That's interesting. Then there's someone here that you know.
13: There is?
12: For a small donation, we allow visitors to use our guest cabins. Here we go.
13: But I can't imagine who would be here whom I know.
12: He comes here a lot. In fact, we're thinking of naming this cabin after him.
13: But who is it?
14: Hello, Brother James.
13: Well, hi, Eugene. Mr. Allen.
14: That's beautiful, isn't it?
13: Yes, it is. But I had no idea you came here, or so frequently.
14: I don't think I ever mentioned it.
13: But why didn't you? If I'd known, I might have come here, too.
14: Maybe that's one reason I didn't.
13: Oh, yeah.
14: This is my getaway place to meet God, to pray, to put all of Odyssey's distractions behind me.
13: I'm thinking of joining this monastery.
14: Really?
13: Hmm?
14: Well, this would be a wonderful place to stay indefinitely.
13: Why don't you?
14: Oh, it's good for temporary escape, but it takes a clear calling to join permanently. Has God called you to come here?
13: Not exactly.
14: Ah, you're here because of Katrina.
13: Mr. Allen, Katrina has nothing to do with... Well, almost nothing to... What I'm saying is that while losing Katrina has been difficult, it has helped me to put Christ back at the center of my life, and my desire is to keep him there. I resent the implication that I'm running away from a romantic problem with a beautiful
14: woman. Eugene, I didn't say you were running away. There's nothing wrong with retreating at times. This monastery is where I escaped to pray when we were dealing with Dr. Blaggard. The silence and the solitude helped me to understand what to do. I couldn't hear God in the clamor and chaos of Odyssey then. I had to get away.
13: Yes, thank you. That's what I meant to say. I've come here to enjoy the solitude, to find some peace.
14: Well, I don't know that solitude always brings peace. Sometimes it produces just the opposite, inner turmoil and struggle.
13: Well, I don't understand. I thought the purpose of solitude was to get rid of distractions so we could meet God and feel his peace.
14: Mm-hmm. Check your Bible and church history, Eugene. Jesus went into the desert alone and fasted for 40 days. He had very little peace.
13: That's where he was tempted by Satan.
14: Mm-hmm. It was also where he affirmed exactly who he was and why he came to earth. You see, solitude, when it's done for the right reasons, sometimes brings us face to face with our strengths and our weaknesses. It's not always a source of peace and comfort, though that might come later, just like it did with Jesus and a lot of other people in the Bible.
13: I guess I hadn't thought of that.
14: Once we strip away all the activity and busyness that help maintain our disguises, then God can deal with us as we really are. It isn't always pleasant. In fact, it's been downright tough for me at times.
13: Amazing.
14: Are you ready, Eugene? Are you willing to sit still and be quiet long enough to let God speak to you?
13: Of course I am. Well, I mean, I believe so.
14: Oh, that's all right. I'm not always sure either.
13: Really?
14: Considering how much effort we put into blocking God out with all our noise, it's no surprise that we have to work that much harder to meet him in silence. Well, it was nice seeing you.
13: Are you leaving?
14: No, but I didn't come all this way to talk with you, if you know what I mean.
13: Oh, right. Enjoy your solitude, Mr. Allen.
14: Thanks. Oh, Eugene, don't be discouraged.
13: Discouraged? By what?
14: Thoughts you can't seem to control, talking to yourself, things like that. Silence and solitude can be hard to get used to. See ya.
13: Surely you jest. I pride myself on a disciplined mind. And talking to myself is something I rarely do, if ever. Indeed. Mr. Allen.
14: Hi, Eugene. So, how long did it take? Before you stopped talking to yourself and got enough control over your thoughts to be able to pray.
13: Now, Mr. Allen, really?
14: Most of the day, huh?
13: Approximately 4 hours, yes.
14: Like I said, solitude can be hard to get used to.
13: Mm-hmm.
14: Are you going back to Odyssey now?
13: Well, after all that effort, I'd hoped Brother James would let me stay the night.
14: Good for you. I'm sure he will. You should ask him to put you in my cabin. I have to leave now.
13: Oh, I'd hoped we could discuss spiritual discipline some more.
14: We can talk in Odyssey. Or you should ask Brother James. He knows a lot more than I do.
13: Well, perhaps I will. And thank you, Mr. Allen.
14: You're welcome. For what?
13: For once again being such a good and helpful soulmate.
14: Oh, my pleasure, Eugene. Have a good night.
13: Yes, and you as well. What a night. Thank you, dear Father, for the wonder of your creation. Oh, and I'm not just saying that to be nice, either. Someone there? It doesn't matter.
15: Mind if I join you?
13: What? Katrina!
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2: 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We always love hearing from you.
13: Katrina, what are you... I mean, why are you here?
15: I was in the area and thought I'd drop in.
13: in the area, but
15: hey, how Eugene, could... Eugene, it's a joke.
13: Oh, of course.
15: So, do you like it here?
13: Here? You mean the monastery? Actually, yes, I do. But how did you find me? Did Bernard tell you? He was the only one who knew.
15: Are you here because of me? This is my fault, isn't it?
13: No.
15: I feel terrible about what happened between us, Eugene. I have to admit that even while I accused you of being immature, I was also being immature. Things never should have gotten so complicated.
13: I agree. But it's not a point of blame, Katrina. I realized from the experience that you were right. I truly need more time to grow in my faith. I believe this is a good place in which to do it.
15: You're so sweet, Eugene. I appreciate you so very much. Your heart, your spirit. I love you. I hope you know that.
13: I know, Katrina. And I love you too. Katrina? Oh, now wait a minute. A dream? She was a dream?
11: Bernard, what are you doing here so late?
4: Hi, Whit. Jason asked me to paint the windowsills in your office, and I thought I'd fix some coffee to take up with me.
11: You're doing your painting at night now?
4: Sure, with the job's at wit's end. It's best to get it done when the kids aren't around to mess things up. Well, what are you doing here?
11: Oh, I was just on my way home from a church meeting. I thought I'd stop in to get some paperwork taken care of.
4: Paperwork?
11: Missions Magazine asked me to write an article about my archaeological work there in the Middle East.
4: I don't want to be disrespectful, Whit, but has it ever occurred to you to say no to some of these requests?
11: No.
4: Well, that's good for practice, but you might want to take the question mark off the end of it. An affirmative no.
11: No.
4: That's better. You've been running nonstop ever since you got back. It's no wonder you look so tired.
11: I look tired?
4: Well, those bags under your eyes aren't for your wallet and keys, Whit. And it's none of my business, but I think you should slow down. How are you going to make up your mind otherwise?
11: What are you talking about, Bernard?
4: You don't have to be coy with me, Whit. I heard about that offer from the board. They want you to go back out on the road for them. That's got to be a hard decision.
11: Well, yes, it sure is. I just keep turning it over and over in my mind.
4: And?
11: And, well, I'm beginning to think that I should go. The board needs me. Those missions need me.
4: I don't see how needing you is such a big deal. I mean, you're the kind of person who could be needed anywhere. You're needed here, for that matter, as all your running around shows. But that's not the point, is it?
11: It isn't.
4: I don't see how you could have time to do any kind of sensible thinking when you're on the go so much. I mean, you need to slow down. Catch your breath. See if maybe God has been trying to reach you through all the hubbub.
11: Well, I can't argue with you, Bernard. That's a very good point.
4: Why don't you take the day off tomorrow and go somewhere and think? Tell them I said you could. In fact, I have a brochure here for the perfect place.
11: Oh, let's see. Oh, the Oak Hills Monastery and Retreat Center. Yes, I've heard of it, but I've never found time to go.
4: Go tomorrow, Whit. Give yourself a break to think and pray, all right?
11: All right, I will, Bernard. Thanks.
4: Good. Now, if you don't mind, you better get out of here so I can get that painting done. You're paying me by the hour, you know.
11: Oh, am I? Well, in that case, good night, Bernard.
4: Night, Whit. Jason, are you still back there?
7: I'm right here.
4: Well, you think that did the trick?
7: I hope so. Hey, thanks. I was hoping he'd pay attention to you.
4: Oh, yeah, it's all in the delivery. I thought sending him to the monastery was a nice touch. Good idea.
7: Thanks.
4: You really think your dad will be able to set Eugene straight?
7: Beats me. Hey, maybe Eugene will set my dad straight.
4: Yeah.
7: Either way, I can't help but believe that something good will come out of it.
15: It's morning already.
13: Why should you care? You're only a dream. A very real dream, I'll admit, but a dream nonetheless.
15: What are you going to do now?
13: Partake of some breakfast.
15: Eugene, I mean now in the general sense. Oh, you're always so didactic.
13: Oh, and you're not?
15: And precisely what do you mean by that?
13: I mean, I miss you, Katrina, and I must candidly admit that I resent the complexities of our relationship. We should have simply fallen in love and proceeded with marriage. Other couples do it all the time. Why couldn't we?
15: Perhaps because we're not like other couples. I want our future to be in God's hands, Eugene. If we're to marry, it must be in His time, not ours.
13: Of course. Coming to this monastery has given me time to think about that. Katrina, I want what's best for you. If I'm not the one, then I will hesitantly but peacefully accept that fact. I mean it sincerely in my heart.
12: Eugene?
13: Brother James, good morning.
12: Good morning, Eugene. I'm your wake-up call for breakfast. Did you sleep out here or in your cabin?
13: In my cabin. I woke early and strolled out here. I must have fallen asleep again. Oh, how strange.
12: Which part?
13: I hear the most vivid dreams that I must confess seem to come from a very deep part of my heart.
12: You
13: say that knowingly.
12: Yes, intense times of solitude will not only allow God to work things out in our minds, but also in our dreams.
13: Really?
12: I'm a little surprised that it happened so quickly for you. Often it takes days for people to get beyond all the mental clutter so God can get down to some real cleansing.
13: Cleansing? An interesting choice of word.
12: It's God getting the rubbish out so we can work in a more pure environment. By rubbish, I'm talking about wounds we're keeping open, or bad thoughts we keep entertaining, or unreconciled relationships we're trying to sort out.
13: That's the one.
12: So you came to us because of a relationship?
13: Yes. I can admit now that I did. Brother James, it's childish, I know.
12: Oh, no, not at all. A lot of people come to visit for that reason, but none of them stay. You spent a day and a night with us, Eugene. Do you want to stay?
13: Well, for another day, yes, but not permanently. I have a feeling that my calling is elsewhere, Brother James. I don't know what it is or where it'll lead me, but I don't think it's here.
12: That's the first step then, Eugene. My brothers and I can now pray with you that God will reveal it to you in His time.
13: Yes, in His time. What a day. Thank you, dear Father, for the wonder of your creation. And I'm not saying that just to be nice either. Why does it feel like I've done this before? Somebody there? Oh, well, doesn't matter.
17: Mind if I join you?
13: What? Mr. Whitaker?
17: Oh, hi, Eugene.
13: Now, wait a minute. This is a dream, isn't it? You're not really here.
17: What?
13: It's perfectly acceptable if you're not. I mean, I'm willing to discuss whatever it is we must work out in my subconscious.
17: Eugene, I think you and your subconscious have been lying in the sun too long. It's me, Whit, live and in person, honest. Now, do we need to work something out?
13: Well, please, sit down.
17: Oh, thank you. Well, that's a nice spot you found.
13: Mm-hmm.
17: So, what's this all about?
13: If you're a dream, then I assume you're here so we can discuss my unresolved feelings about the possibility of your leaving us to go on the mission tour.
17: Well, I came up here to be alone and to pray, but we can talk about the mission tour, even if I'm not a dream. What are your unresolved feelings?
13: Only that I would hate to see you go, Mr. Whitaker. My time in Odyssey without you was mostly miserable. I can see now that it was redeemed only by my acceptance of Christ into my heart. But now that I am a Christian, I would love to have time to be mentored by you in the faith. In so many ways, you're my spiritual father. And I'd be at a loss if you took the position the board offered to you.
17: Well, thank you, Eugene. I really appreciate your honesty. And Lord willing, I would love to be a part of your Christian growth. You know, we could start right here by praying together.
13: We've never prayed together, have we?
17: No. Somehow we just haven't had the time. But it would mean a lot to me if we could. Now.
13: It would mean a lot to me as well. In fact, it's something I've been dreaming about for a long, long time.

As we heard in today's episode, there are spiritual disciplines like silence, solitude, and meditation that have been practiced by Christians since the time of Jesus. We would do well to learn from their examples and commit ourselves to time away from our busy lives so we can get to know God in quiet prayer and the simple study of His Word. You know, Eugene said that silence and solitude were only a couple of the spiritual disciplines. Do you know any of the others? If you do, write and tell me about it. I'd love to hear from you. Our address is Adventures in Odyssey, Colorado Springs, Colorado, 80995. Or in Canada, write to Box 9800, Vancouver, BC, B6B4G3. 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It's called Solitary Refinement. 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Our production engineer was Mark Drury, with music by John Campbell. And I'm Chris, hoping you'll join us again next time for more Adventures in Odyssey.

Welcome to Preparedness Thoughts with John Stephenson. John understands the importance of being prepared. Through rain, rocks, and snow,

0: God only knows what will be next.
1: Welcome to Preparedness Thoughts by John Stephenson. We invite Jesus Christ through the Holy Spirit to guide us as we examine how our preparations can be used to preserve the life of ourselves, our family, and others. After air and water, food is the body's greatest need. Today we will look at food storage. Typically, what we want from food is the pleasure of eating it, but today I'm looking at food that stores well and also sustains life. Every person has their own idea of what foods they will find acceptable, but I will give you some ideas, and you'll have to figure out exactly what is acceptable to you. The tastier foods cost more, so to save money, I'm looking at the very basic foods first. And we don't know when an emergency will arise, so I also am looking at foods which store well. The very basic types of food are wheat, sugar, salt, and oil. And besides this, you'll also want a manual wheat grinder of a pretty good quality, a large cast iron pot with a lid, and flavorings like pepper, vanilla, or whatever else you want. You can change this list according to your own taste. Some people want to have white rice, but don't get brown rice because it does not store well. Others will want to have honey instead of sugar, and some will want to have olive oil. Many people want beans, and beans are good, but they don't store as well as wheat because of the gas they produce. So store them separately in their own container. Another good addition to the food is dehydrated fruits or vegetables in number 10 cans. For your food storage, I suggest a 55-gallon drum, or maybe two, or maybe three, and get the kind with a large removable lid. As I said, the more appeal a food has, the more expensive it is. And because we are looking at cost here, I'm looking at only the very basic types of food. And again, that is wheat, sugar, salt, and oil, and a manual wheat grinder, and a large cast iron pot with a lid, and flavorings like pepper, vanilla, or anything else you want. Another excellent item is to have a propane camp stove with plenty of extra propane. The quantity of food you get simply depends on your level of comfort. It's whatever you choose. Now, FEMA says that one person whose primary food is wheat will consume 275 pounds of wheat in 1 year. If you had 275 pounds of wheat for you, your spouse, a few children, and a couple of friends, well, that 1 year supply of wheat could easily become a 30-day supply of wheat. The most simple way of storing wheat and other grains is to include something like an oxygen absorber. Or there's other simple ways like using diatomaceous earth or carbon dioxide from dry ice. There's many ways to overcome the various concerns, but you will need to put a little time into this to get your own answer. You also have to consider the cost of whatever it is you're doing. I conclude by asking yourself, do you want to have the government take care of you, or do you want to have your own provisions? The history of our government with Hurricane Katrina and other various people's groups does not indicate that they always do a good job. So take care of yourself, and then plan something, and then do something. This is episode 17. Start your preparations now before there is an urgent need and what you want is hard to find. Remember to give thanks to God for the blessings that you do have.
0: 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John Stephenson, P.O. 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

0: hasn't turned their hearts over to the Lord? Are they still, as the Bible says, the people of God? When Jesus descended into hell for a time, what exactly did he set out to do? Is the math off? Off when it comes to the timeline between Daniel and Revelation? And if you're a believer in Jesus, is your body the temple of the Holy Spirit? And what does that actually mean? 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All right, let's get started.
1: Well, welcome, friends, to our Hope for Today monthly broadcast, where we answer your questions to the best of our ability. Jim Durbin's here with me. And Jim, what do we got on the agenda here?
0: Boy, there's a good selection here, David. The first question here, if the nation of Israel has not turned in faith to the Messiah, are they still the people of God? Please explain.
1: That's a great question, and the answer is yes. When Israel was in disobedience to God, and they had a lot of problems of that in the wilderness wanderings, they were still called the people of God. Even in Zechariah, talking about the coming tribulation period and the fact that Israel's going to be purified and judged by God, two out of three aren't going to make it. But interestingly, it says, it is my people. And that's Zechariah 14, verse 9. So again, Israel is the people of God, whether they are believers or not. They were chosen by God among all the nations of the world. And it is true that many, many, many Jewish people are not believers in Yeshua, even if they are messianic, that is, believing in a Messiah. One of the 13 principles of Rabban or Maimonides. And the fact is that we've got more believers who are believers in Yeshua in Israel now than most all reports that I hear about. Maybe you heard about it and you see them all as unbelievers. Well, according to the government, they have 220,000 names of messianic believers. And according to the retired leader of Israeli Defense Forces, Gabi Ashkenaz, he said the best fighters now are no longer the Druze. They are the messianic believers in Yeshua. He said that in front of the whole Knesset.
0: Wow.
1: So things are changing, folks, and God is bringing people to himself. But the people of Israel, out of all nations of the world, were chosen by God. They are still the people of God. God never canceled his everlasting covenant with Abraham, Isaac, and Jacob.
0: That's kind of what an everlasting covenant means, is it not?
2: Yeah. Well,
0: an everlasting covenant.
2: Yeah.
0: David, our next question starts out, our pastor believes that the Genesis flood was simply a local flood. Is this wrong? We heard what he said, but it doesn't seem to match what the Bible says.
1: Well, these folks, Jim, gave us page after page on this issue. And I understand the conflict. I've debated this issue many times in the past. And a lot of folks think, just right off the bat, that, well, if Ararat, the mountain range, if that goes up to 18,000 feet, well, you're not going to have a flood to cover that. That's human reasoning. For the Bible teaches that all the mountains on the face of the earth were covered with water. It was a universal global flood. And God said he'd never bring that global flood again. Well, local floods he certainly has brought again. But it isn't a local flood. It's a universal flood. And the entire population, with the exception of eight people, Noah, his sons, and their wives, were killed in that flood. It's unbelievable. One of the greatest disasters that have ever occurred on planet Earth. Anyway, thanks for asking.
2: David, this next question, does circumcision make you a Jew? I really don't understand this reasoning since Muslims are also circumcised.
1: But not on the same day as Jews.
2: Okay.
1: Jews circumcise their male babies on the eighth day of their life, not the 12th year of their life. And by the way, that is the sign, according to the Bible, of the Abrahamic covenant. God blessed Abraham and spoke of three things. A nation would arise out of his loins, a land that God would describe as dimensions, and a descendant of Abraham who would be the Messiah of Israel and would bless all nations of the world. So the sign of that covenant was circumcising baby boys on the eighth day of their life. Now, my parents did that for me. Mm-hmm. But I know some people are saying, well, then, you know, I'm 30 years old. I just received Yeshua as my Savior. Should I get circumcised? Well, it isn't necessary to fulfill the Abrahamic covenant. Galatians is very clear and says that circumcision doesn't profit anything. We can have something going on in our hearts, and it isn't really a requirement to emphasize that you're a Gentile believer. It's a requirement for Jewish parents. It isn't even a matter of salvation for any Jewish boy that was circumcised. We have to believe in the Messiah as well. And so that isn't really the issue. So, no, circumcision doesn't make you a Jew. And neither does the circumcision of the Muslim world make them bound for heaven. The whole issue of heaven is based on our faith and trust in the finished work of the Messiah of Israel, who died for our sins and rose again from the dead and is coming back one day.
2: Amen. Amen. If you'd like more information on what it means to come to faith in Jesus Christ, you can find that at our website, davidhocking.org, and we'd be delighted to share that with you. David, the next question here, did Jesus descend into hell to preach the gospel? And could those, quote, spirits in prison, unquote, come to know the Lord?
1: No, those are the pre-flood generation that died in the flood. Mm-hmm. And when it says the spirits, it's referring to those who are in prison. They're in everlasting chains of darkness. They are bound for hell, not heaven. Well, what was Jesus doing? What was our Lord Yeshua doing? Well, he was giving them a visible demonstration of what Noah was telling them. Noah warned them about it. In other words, his message is a message of judgment. There's no indication in 1 Peter 3 that he was preaching a gospel message so that many of them could be saved. That is not true. So be careful. We need to interpret God's word as it is, not how we hope it would be.
2: Right. Amen. As you would say, the Bible, the whole Bible, and nothing but the Bible.
1: Amen.
2: David, the next question here, and that kind of goes with that last statement. There are Mormons, true Christians. Our Mormon neighbors have told us things that they believe, which sound very strange to our ears. Was God once a human being, for example? Can we become gods? Something is not right with what they seem to be saying.
1: Yes, I appreciate that. We're not trying to just jump on Mormonism. I'm sure a lot of the people, thousands of them, who are very sincere. But I do not add anything to God's word. It's the Bible, the whole Bible, nothing but the Bible, and not the Book of Mormon or Doctrines and Covenants and Pearl of Great Price and all kinds of volumes that Mormonism puts out. No, God was not once a human being. But by the way, God became a human being in the person of our Lord Yeshua when he came into the world. God was manifest in the flesh, says the Bible. Now, can we become gods? Absolutely not. We never will be. We aren't now. And you might as well forget that. The truth of the matter is God alone is to be worshipped and praised, and no human being who thought that he could be a god. And that is utterly ridiculous if you're talking about biblical truth. So be careful.
2: David, that's a fascinating study, I think, that you have, the God of the Bible. It takes you through Scripture and shows you exactly who God is. And you can find information on that, again, at our website, davidhocking.org. David, the next question. At the end of the book of Daniel, the timing seems different from Revelation. If half of the tribulation is 42 months or 1,260 days, what is the point of 1,335 days?
1: Okay, that's a great question. In Daniel 12, verse 9 says, go thy way, Daniel, for the words are closed up and sealed to the time of the end. Many shall be purified, made white, tried, but the wicked will do wickedly, and none of the wicked will understand, but the wise shall understand. And from the time that the daily sacrifice shall be taken away, and the abomination that maketh desolate set up. Now that's the Antichrist and a tribulation temple. It will be 1,290 days. That's the first figure. Now in Revelation, the tribulation period is divided into two sections, each with 1,260 days. So here now we have 90 days, 30 more days, another month. But verse 12 then adds, blessed is he that waiteth and cometh to the 1,335 days. There's where he got his problem. Well, some say if the wording here is referring to the resurrection, because apparently it is, Daniel 12:2 says, many that sleep in the dust of the earth will awake, and some to everlasting life. So it appears that the resurrection of Old Testament believers and tribulation saints will come at 1,335 days. So then the question is, what is the difference here? Well, in Revelation, you're talking about the length of the second half of the tribulation period. Attached to that, we have the judgment of Israel. They'll pass under God's rod. We have also the judgment of the nations, called the sheep and goat nations of Matthew chapter 25. There'll be a lot of things to do, that's for sure. And then at 1,335 days, we are going to have the resurrection of believers of Old Testament times and of the folks out of the tribulation period who are the martyrs who come to know the Lord. I hope that helps you.
2: Excellent question. David, will the city of Jerusalem be attacked at the Battle of Armageddon? Our next question begins. I thought that God would protect it from such things as the eternal city of the Lord.
1: Well, it's not the heavenly Jerusalem that you're talking about. And a lot of people and some of my Jewish friends also feel that very strongly, that Jerusalem will never be destroyed. Well, folks, I don't know how you can believe that, because Jerusalem has been destroyed 158 times in history. I know that Zechariah 2 says that God will be a wall of fire to protect that city, but that's talking about the future, not now. Is Jerusalem going to be attacked at the Battle of Armageddon? Well, Zechariah 14 says the day of the Lord is coming. That's the term the Old Testament prophets use of the tribulation period. And it says, I'll gather all nations against Jerusalem to battle. The city shall be taken, the houses rifled, the women ravished or raped, and half of the city will go forth into captivity, and the residue of the people shall not be cut off from the city. And then the Lord's going to go forth and fight against those nations who thought they could hurt Jerusalem. So, the answer to your question, it looks like Jerusalem's going to be attacked before the tribulation is over.
2: David, another question here. Is Isaiah 17:1 going to happen in the near future?
1: You know, Jim, I think every single prophecy preacher on the radio has heard this from people.
2: Yeah, yeah.
1: We read in Isaiah 17:1 what's called the burden of the prophet for Damascus. It says, behold, Damascus is taken away from being a city, and it shall be a ruinous heap. Well, folks, in the light of the Syrian conflict that's been going on for several years, over 400,000 Syrians have been killed. It's a terrible thing that's going on. And pictures of Damascus. If you've been there, I've been there. I know what it looks like. And it has certainly taken a serious beating. Is that the removal of Damascus from being the capital of Syria? And the answer is no. It's still the capital. And Bashar Assad, when he was asked about it, he said, that passage bothers me. So my answer to all this is that it appears Damascus is going down. And that probably will be during the tribulation period.
2: David, next question. Listener says, I read in John 10:20 that Jesus said, I and the Father are one.
1: Actually, it was John 10, verse 30. They were wrong, but I know what they meant.
2: Okay, yeah, it looked a little strange. But they're asking, does this mean that Jesus is the Father also?
1: The answer is no. Never does the Bible indicate that Jesus is the Father. What it does say was a question that Philip asked him. Show us the Father, and it sufficeth us. And Yeshua said, have I been so long time with you, Philip, and you've not known me? He that has seen me has seen the Father. You see, the attributes that make the Father God are the same attributes that make the Son of God. And we need to understand that. Both are eternal. Both are omniscient. Both are omnipresent. Both are omnipotent. Perfect, and many other things that we are not, but they are. Does that mean that the Father and the Son are the same? And the answer is no. The Father is not the Son, and the Son is not the Father, and neither one of them are the Holy Spirit, who also will be sent by them to comfort God's people. So the answer is no, Jesus, Yeshua, is not the Father.
2: David, next question here. In 1 Corinthians 6:19, the Bible says, know ye not that your body is the temple of the Holy Ghost, which is in you? If you are a believer, is your body the temple of the Holy Spirit?
1: That is a fabulous question, and people are surprised at the answer. The answer is that no individual believer has all of the Holy Spirit living in him. The Holy Spirit does dwell in the believer. But the answer is found in the Greek text of 1 Corinthians 6:19, because the word you is not singular, it is plural. He's writing to the church of Corinth. And the church, meaning believers in our Lord Yeshua, that is the temple of the Holy Spirit. And if you read Ephesians, you see, oh, it certainly is. Apostles and prophets are the foundation of the church. And Yeshua HaMashiach, Jesus Christ, is the chief cornerstone. And all of us are a part of the body of Jesus and the temple of the Holy Spirit as a place of worship to the Lord. So thanks for that question. That's great, Jim. I think the next question needs to be answered.
2: Yeah, in Acts 4:12, the listener writes, the Bible says, neither is there salvation in any other, for there is none other name under heaven given among men, whereby we must be saved. Now, is this verse referring to the name Jesus?
1: That is one of the most astute questions that we have had today. And I know people are upset by my answer. But the name Jesus does not mean salvation. Acts 4:12 cannot be referring to his name as Jesus. That's from a Greek word, Jesus. And it's used in many cultures, like the Spanish, Hispanic culture. There are thousands of guys named Jesus, but they are not salvation. According to the Bible, when the angel told both Joseph and Mary about who was going to be in the womb of Mary, or Miriam, her Hebrew name, he mentioned the fact that thou shalt call his name, and it's not Jesus, it's Yehoshua, which means Yahweh, or the Lord, is salvation. So when he said in Acts 4:12, neither is there salvation in any other, for there's none other name. Too many times we think of the name as just a title, and of course Jesus is all the way through our New Testament. But my friends, his real name is Yehoshua in Hebrew, abbreviated Yeshua. That is what means salvation. Now I suppose we could all say, well, don't you think the Lord will honor it even if we don't know? Well, it'd be good to read it, wouldn't it?
2: Yes.
1: Yeah, all right. Yeah. God bless you, and thank you for all these questions.
2: Well, thank you, David. And friend, you're listening to the special monthly question and answer program here on Hope for Today with David Hawking. And we'll tell you in just a bit how you can lend your support to this broadcast ministry, helping us bring you future programs. First, though, David's son Matt's here, and together we're going to share a couple of great resources with you. Matt?
3: Do we know the gospel as well as we think we know it? I think we believe we do, but sometimes key points fall out of memory, and we have to ask ourselves, how versed are we in the gospel, and are we ready and able to share, explain, or defend it?
2: Well, the goal, Matt, as you know, of our current radio series in Galatians is helping listeners understand the truth about the true gospel. What makes the gospel utterly unique and different?
3: Yeah, what are we saved from?
2: Exactly.
3: How is our salvation secured?
2: Yeah. There's so much we're learning in this radio series, and Matt, it is so exciting to be listening to that myself every day, and Hope for Today wants to make sure that everyone listening has the opportunity to get the most out of the series using David's original sermon notes and outlines.
3: You know, we have a pack that includes notes for each message in the series, and these are the very notes my dad used to preach these messages.
2: And the cost?
3: $10.
2: $10. But something else we have for our listening friends is the complete Galatians series on MP3.
3: That's right. 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
2: And the cost is just $25. Mm-hmm. 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
3: We have Called by Grace, The Truth of the Gospel, Children of Abraham, The Promise of the Gospel, Calling to Liberty.
2: Now, what does it mean to have liberty in Christ?
3: Walk in the Spirit. Yeah. Amen.
2: And what does it mean to walk in the Spirit? We get that question a lot.
3: Amen.
2: Here. 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
1: 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I'm Dr. Catherine Albrecht, back shortly with details, so long as you're still listening.
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1: Cell phones have become mesmerizing portals to an endless array of 5-second sound bites, and each clip is its own individual dopamine rush. 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It's called task switching, and the more we feed into it, the more our brains want it. The most effective way to purge the phone urge is to starve it. When it's time to get things done, or it's time to head to bed, put your phone in another room and then ignore its siren call no matter what. Those cat pictures on Instagram can wait. I'm Dr. Catherine Albrecht for StartMail.com.
4: I made a prayer. 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
4: 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So for me, it was simple. I'm going to be Jesus to my bride. 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I'm going to do it all my life. 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
4: I just want to go make her another cup of coffee. Because I want to please her, right? I want to do justice for her.
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0: Did you know it's possible to turn the blessings of God into burdens? The religious leaders in Jesus' day were particularly good at this with all their rules and regulations. So how can we avoid such burdens and embrace God's blessing? We'll consider that question today on Truth for Life. Alistair Begg examines the controversial teaching of Jesus that provoked the Pharisees and continues to provoke legalists today.
1: Mark chapter 2, we'll read from verse 18. Now John's disciples and the Pharisees were fasting. Some people came and asked Jesus, "How is it that John's disciples and the disciples of the Pharisees are fasting, but yours are not?" Jesus answered, "How can the guests of the bridegroom fast while he's with them? They cannot, so long as they have him with them. But the time will come when the bridegroom will be taken from them, and on that day they will fast. No one sews a patch of unshrunk cloth on an old garment. If he does, the new piece will pull away from the old, making the tear worse. And no one pours new wine into old wineskins. If he does, the wine will burst the skins, and both the wine and the wineskins will be ruined. No, he pours new wine into new wineskins." One Sabbath, Jesus was going through the cornfields, and as his disciples walked along, they began to pick some ears of corn. The Pharisees said to him, "Look, why are they doing what is unlawful on the Sabbath?" He answered, "Have you never read what David did when he and his companions were hungry and in need? In the days of Abiathar, the high priest, he entered the house of God and ate the consecrated bread, which is lawful only for priests to eat. And he also gave some to his companions. Then he said to them, 'The Sabbath was made for man, not man for the Sabbath. So the Son of Man is Lord even of the Sabbath.' Another time he went into the synagogue, and a man with a shriveled hand was there. Some of them were looking for a reason to accuse Jesus, so they watched him closely to see if he would heal him on the Sabbath. Jesus said to the man with the shriveled hand, 'Stand up in front of everyone.' Then Jesus asked them, 'Which is lawful on the Sabbath, to do good or to do evil, to save life or to kill?' But they remained silent. He looked round at them in anger and, deeply distressed at their stubborn hearts, said to the man, 'Stretch out your hand.' He stretched it out, and his hand was completely restored. Then the Pharisees went out and began to plot with the Herodians how they might kill Jesus." Thanks be to God for his word. And our prayer before we turn to the Bible: speak, Lord, as we wait upon you, so that beyond the voice of a mere man, we may actually hear from you, the living God, as a result of your word coming home to our minds. And we ask this in Christ's name. Amen. Jesus was not an establishment figure. The fact that he may be regarded as such today is as a result of all kinds of ideas and notions. But those ideas and notions are challenged by the teaching of the Bible itself as it introduces us to the Lord Jesus Christ. Jesus, along with his followers, spent the larger part of his 3 years of earthly ministry in dialogue, indeed in conflict, with the religious authorities of his time. And when you read the gospel records, it is clear that in bringing the message which he brought of the kingdom of God breaking in upon time, the call to repentance and to faith, he was challenging very straightforwardly and very forcibly the man-made traditions of the religious leaders of the day. And as we have begun to study Mark's gospel, we realize just why it is that Jesus has been described by some as Christ the controversialist. Christ the Controversialist. That actually was the title of a book written by John Stott, published back in 1970. And as he introduces one of the chapters, he writes as follows: "The popular image of Christ as gentle Jesus, meek and mild, simply will not do. It is a false image. To be sure, he was full of love, compassion, and tenderness, but he was also uninhibited in exposing error and denouncing sin, especially hypocrisy. Christ was a controversialist, and the gospel writers portray him as such. Now, those of us who lived through the 60s, if we have any perception at all, even if we were not involved in it, we will know that we lived through a peculiar era for all sorts of reasons. This was the era of experimentation in issues of sexuality, in freedoms of expression, in terms of drugs, and the notion of love that was unbounded by any constraints at all. Indeed, there was much to alarm in the 60s. But some of us recall that it was in the midst of that peculiar decade that we either were part of or we were confronted by what was referred to as the Jesus movement. The Jesus movement. And from the west coast of America, where there were long-haired, barefooted creatures gathering to sing new worship songs on the beaches, all the way across the nation and out and across the Atlantic Ocean and into the United Kingdom, where some of us were gathering in public squares to celebrate the Festival of Light, when we were marching through the streets of London from Trafalgar Square to Hyde Park so that we could stand in Hyde Park and declare that in Jesus there is life and there is light. And some of us stood amazed at the fact that those who were on the stage, who were our leaders, who were the Christian pop singers of the time, found themselves not only followed by others of us who were younger and with them, but also opposed by those who hated this story of Jesus. And I remember memorably one of the singers standing, playing his guitar, and as he sang a line, then he would move to the side one way and then move to the side the other way. This was not a form of dancing. He was avoiding the eggs and the tomatoes. And they were coming at him from, at that point, the homosexual lobby, who said, "Do not come here with the story of Jesus, with the story of light and of life. We are opposed to all you have to say." And here we are today, all these years later, and we have discovered, some of us, to our great benefit, that when we turned on and we tuned in and we dropped out, in relationship to Jesus, it was a whole new discovery. I met somebody just yesterday. She was wearing a t-shirt. It reminded me of this because that was what it said on her t-shirt. It said, "Turn on, tune in, drop out." And I said, "So you lived in the 60s, did you?" She said, "What?" I said, "Well, you don't think somebody invented that in the first decade of the 21st century, do you?" She said, "I didn't know." I said, "Well, no, that's it." I said, that's the 60s. You should have been there." And some of you were turned on to Christ. You tuned into the Bible. And you dropped out of a lifestyle of sexual promiscuity and drug addiction into the liberating bondage of Jesus Christ as Lord. And today you're in absolutely no doubt that Christ is a controversial figure, that he has not come to prop up the religious establishment, that he is not here in the sight of that which is man-made and organized and palatable and easily absorbed. But as then, so now, from the pages of Scripture, Christ, as it were, moves up and down the high streets of our cities, in and out of the rural areas of our country, and says, "I am the resurrection and the life, and whoever believes in me will live, and whosoever believes in me will actually never die." And men and women are forced to somehow deal with a succession of controversial statements. And in this little section that we read this morning, and we'll only get to part of it, I say that for your encouragement, all of the promise and prospect that was in Jesus is described here in terms of a newness that just bursts through the old wineskins that had been so quickly and easily rendered obsolete. And to the extent that we enjoyed something of that kind of movement in the 60s, we might ask Jesus to come and begin another movement in this millennium. How we need Jesus to come. We don't need any more political movements. Those of you who are all exercised about that again, you know, I'm forced to say to you, have I been with you so long and still you do not understand? Here we go again. The same old stuff. New names, new faces, new targets, same old agenda. Look in your Bible and see what Jesus did. Is there a moral component to faith in Christ? Yes. Is there a political dimension to it? Yes. Is it the issue? 1,000 times no. And what Jesus was confronting here was not ultimately the morality of the people whom he addressed, but it was the theology of the people that he addressed. What he was confronting here and what was so controversial was his view of the nature and character of God. Jesus steps onto the stage of human history and he says, this is how God may be known. This is how God provides forgiveness. This is the only way that he may be known, and this is the only way in which he provides forgiveness. And the people who were opposed to him from the side of organized religion absolutely were opposed to the idea. And so in his words and in his works, that is his miracles, his signs, Jesus, as you read the first two chapters of Mark, is seen to be challenging the power and the authority of the religious leadership. Let me just point that out to you without going out of chapter 2. Look at how you have this conflict that is beginning to build. Verse 7 of chapter 2, the context is the healing of the man who was paralyzed. And the teachers of the law were sitting there, Mark says, thinking to themselves, why does this fellow talk like that? He's blaspheming. Who does he think he is? That's essentially the question. It's a good question. It's a question that many are asking today. If they think at all, who does this person think he is? Who is Jesus? Just another political figure, just another great teacher, just another religious guru. Who does he think he is? He actually believes he can forgive sin? He can give me a fresh start, a brand new heart, cleanse me from every record of my past, set me on my feet? Who does this fellow think he is? Verse 16, why does he eat with tax collectors and sinners? The Pharisees saw him eating with the, quote, sinners and the tax collectors. And they said to the disciples, why does he eat with tax collectors and sinners? Jesus is going to have to tell them, who do you think I'm going to eat with? You? Not only are you boring, but you're wrong. I didn't come to put a religious club together with people like you that look like you've been eating those horrible pickles that they give you with every sandwich here in America. No, he said, I didn't come for that. I actually came to call sinners. I love the chance to speak to Levi and all of his friends. That's why I came. Thirdly, verse 18. Now, John's disciples and the Pharisees were fasting, and some people came and asked Jesus, how is it that John's disciples and the disciples of the Pharisees are fasting and yours are not? And then verse 24. They saw the disciples walking along. They began to pick some ears of corn, which from a Pharisaical perspective was regarded as a breaking of the Sabbath. It was one of the many, many laws that they had attached to the law of God. And the Pharisees said to Jesus, look, why are the disciples doing what is unlawful on the Sabbath? You see this kind of dialogue, this conflict that is there. And then in the next chapter, in chapter 3 and in verse 4, it's Jesus' turn to ask a question now. And he says to them, well, you seem to be the ones who know what you should be doing and what you shouldn't be doing. Since you're such geniuses at that, let me ask you a question. Which is lawful on the Sabbath? To do good or to do evil? To save life or to kill? And they remained silent. Why? Because he had them. He had them. It was like a great closing argument in terms of the prosecuting attorney. Nothing could be said. Now, in each of these incidents, and we're only going to be able to look at the first of the three of them this morning, in each of these, what Jesus, Christ the controversialist, if you like, is exposing is essentially the Pharisees' unique ability to turn blessings into burdens, to take things which God has given to us richly to enjoy and for our benefit, and to make them a wearisome burden on the backs of people. We'll see that particularly when we come to the Sabbath next time. Here, God has provided the Sabbath principle in order that there might be rest, in order that there might be enjoyment, in order that there might be all of the benefits that attach to it. And the Pharisees come along and say, no, we don't want you to be blessed as much as we would like you to be burdened. And so the three incidents are as follows. Incident number 1, verse 18 and following, which emerges because the disciples are apparently failing to do what they should. Incident number 2, which begins in verse 23, is on account of the fact that the disciples are apparently doing what they shouldn't. And then incident number three is when Jesus, of course, says, well, let's just try and sort this whole thing out. So here we are in verse 18. Now, John's disciples and the Pharisees were fasting, and some people came and asked Jesus, how is it that John's disciples and the disciples of the Pharisees are fasting, but yours are not? Just in case we don't know what this is, to fast was simply to forego food for a period of time, either as an expression of abasement, perhaps as an indication of sorrow, sometimes as a recognition of God's intervention, and so on. The fasting that was taking place here was taking place from two camps. One, the Pharisees, those who were the pupils of the Pharisees, those who would have been as orthodox as they possibly could be, they were obviously fasting. And then we're told that the disciples of John the Baptist, they were fasting. Now, whether they were both fasting for the same reasons or not, it isn't possible for us to say, although I think it's unlikely. It's possible that the disciples of John were fasting because John had been taken into prison, and they were perhaps fasting, asking God to intervene. We can't say that with authority because Mark does not set this in a time frame. It may also be simply that they became fasters, if you like, because of the austerity of John the Baptist. John the Baptist was an austere character. He was an unusual character. He wore an interesting garb. He had an interesting health food diet. And it's not difficult to see that somebody who would go down into these remote regions of the wilderness and send out such a striking message and call people to be his followers would not actually say to them, and if you're really going to take this repentance stuff seriously, if you're really going to take following me seriously, then I suggest that you do this. It will, you know, do your soul good. And of course, it will help you with your health food diet as well. And you will know today that some people in the secular world have discovered fasting. They went into the Bible and they said, wow, look at this. If you stop eating, you might lose weight. What a genius idea. And here they're able to interweave all these kinds of notions. And the issue was this. The people are looking around. They see the Pharisees' disciples fasting. The disciples of John fasting. The disciples of Jesus partying. True? That can't possibly be right. If a person's going to be accepted with God, there's so many things he has to do. And we, the Pharisees, the organizers of religion, the custodians of that which is external and orthodox, we know what they should be doing, and your boys aren't doing it. And we want to know why. You see, the Pharisees were legalists. What that means is, they believed that they could put themselves in a right standing with God as a result of what they did. Jesus was coming to say, you can't ever put yourself in a right standing with God as a result of what you do. He was coming to say, the issue is not what you're doing, but the issue is what I have done or what I am about to do. And on the strength of what I am about to do in making an atoning sacrifice for sin, there will then be forgiveness and a place with God. Every other attempt to make ourselves acceptable to God as a result of our own endeavors is ultimately a worthless task. It doesn't stop people from trying it, does it? And there is nothing that infuriates a legalist more than people who don't obey their rules. So this would tick them off. Why don't your disciples fast? Now, if you think about this in Luke 18, and I'll only give you this one. I might give you two cross-references, but this is just one. Luke chapter 18, if you turn forward one book, let's just set this in context because I think this is helpful. And the context is absolutely crucial. Verse 9 of Luke chapter 18. To some who were confident of their own righteousness. Okay, their own righteousness. In other words, a righteousness that they themselves created, established, maintained by what they did or didn't do. To some who were confident of their own righteousness. We're either going to stand before God on the basis of our own righteousness, or we're going to stand before God on the basis of the righteousness of another. These folks were confident in their own righteousness. And as a result, notice, they looked down on everybody else. There's only one place in the whole of the Old Testament where fasting is demanded. And that's recorded in Leviticus chapter 16 in relationship to the Day of Atonement. Fasting appears all over the place for all kinds of reasons, good. But in terms of God actually saying, this is what I want you to do, it only comes there in relationship to the Day of Atonement. You see, the issue here is not fasting per se. It is that fasting represents the way in which the Pharisees, with their systematized, organized religion, believed that they could be and would be accepted by God. So as long as they kept doing all these things meticulously, then God would be pleased to look on them with favor. And so in answering the question, Jesus absolutely disarms the questioners. Why are they not fasting? Jesus answered, how can the guests of the bridegroom fast while he is with them? In other words, you don't fast at a wedding, he says. My wife and I were at a wedding yesterday. We went to the reception. It was a wonderful meal. No time for fasting. It was fantastic. It would have been highly inappropriate, wouldn't it? And if the father of the bride had said, you know, I hope you enjoy these Ritz crackers and help yourself to a second glass of water, people would have said, what kind of party is this? And justifiably so, which is what Jesus is saying.
0: You're listening to Truth for Life. That is Alistair Begg with a message he's titled, Christ the Controversialist. We'll hear the conclusion tomorrow. What comes to mind when you hear the word worship? I think for many of us, it's the music we sing together on Sunday morning before the sermon. But what if true worship is more than that? That's the topic of a book we're recommending today, titled Stand in Awe, How Reverence Transforms Our Worship and Our Lives. 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I'm Bob Lapine. We're glad you've joined us today to study God's Word together. Do you believe that a good God will reward nice people if they try their hardest? That's a popular assumption. Tomorrow, we'll learn why this notion is totally incompatible with the death of Jesus on the cross. The Bible teaching of Alistair Begg is furnished by Truth for Life, where the learning is for living.
2: 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Do you remember that song, Yes, Jesus Loves Me? Well, listen to these wise words from Johnny that start with a story about that song, but go on to include so much more.
3: Elizabeth Elliot tells the story of a little girl who, instead of doing her household chores, decided that she should spend that hour practicing on the piano. She sat on the bench, proudly plunking away on the keys, Yes, Jesus loves me. Her mother called from the other room, reminding her daughter of her duties, but the girl continued to happily fill the house with the melody of praise. Now, here's the question. Was this child's playing rewarded? Did her mother commend her? Was her mother pleased? Not at all, because songs of praise lose their meaning when offered out of disobedience. And we are not unlike that child at the piano. We are, in fact, like Saul, who, after a big battle, disobeyed God by keeping the best of the Amalekites' oxen and sheep to enhance his sacrifices to the Lord. And just like King Saul, we try to justify our disobedience with a show of religion. But you know what God says about that? The prophet told Saul in 1 Samuel chapter

0: to do before you give something you are convinced will please him. Because God finds no pleasure in any gift when it's offered from a heart that clings to willful sins, especially sin that we try to justify. And we are so good. We're so devious at doing that. We're so clever when it comes to justifying ourselves. We remain in an evil trade, thinking that then we can earn more to give to the Lord. We hold on to a small but corrupt habit with the excuse that we balance it out with faithful attendance at prayer meeting and choir rehearsal. We remain in a questionable relationship, insisting that it energizes our spiritual walk with Christ. But it's all ram fat. Now, here is the interesting thing about King Saul and his disobedience. The truth is, the sheep and the cattle from the Amalekites really were a better breed. Those animals would have made for a so-called better sacrifice. Back then, the fat of a healthy ram sacrificed on the altar, whew, that was a worthy sacrifice. For that matter, at any other time, the little girl's piano rendition of Jesus Loves Me would have been sweet music to her mother's ears. In the same way, giving more to the Lord is a wonderful thing, and faithful attendance at prayer meeting is to be admired. But all of it is ram fat when offered through disobedience.
1: So, friend, let's listen to the prophet Samuel's word to you today. To heed God is better than the fat of rams. Or in other words, to obey is far better than anything else you might bring to the Lord. Be quiet for a moment and let the Spirit scrutinize your offerings as of late to Jesus. Think about your relationships. Are they pure? Is there something you'd be ashamed of if it were found out, yet you try to quiet your guilt by filling your house with worship music? What is the Holy Spirit whispering to you right now? Is there any ram fat that you're trying to present to God? Obedience is much more of a holy thing to offer God than anything else, no matter how pleasing it seems. Oh, Jesus, help us all to remember this.
2: With SRN News, I'm John Scott. U.S. Ambassador to China David Perdue confirms President Trump raised the possibility of selling weapons to China during his recent meeting with Chinese President Xi Jinping. Mark Mayfield has more.
3: Perdue made the comment Sunday on Fox News, saying Trump asked Xi if China would like to buy U.S. arms. The remarks come as the two countries continue to compete over trade, technology, and Taiwan. Trump and Xi are expected to meet again in November at the Asia-Pacific Economic Cooperation Summit, followed by another meeting in December at the G20 Summit in Miami. Their latest meeting ended Friday after Xi's three-day state visit to Washington. I'm Mark Mayfield.
2: Officials tell the Associated Press mediators working with Iran and the U.S. on a deal to end fighting and open the Strait of Hormuz. President Trump is reportedly open to pursuing a non-military resolution to the conflict if one can be achieved. This is SRN News.
4: Henry Ford, the original titan of the automobile industry, believed in progress, innovation, and dramatic change. His Model T revolutionized American culture. But after 15 years of being the only car on the road, changes had to be made. The Model T just wasn't equipped to handle the new, faster-moving, paved roads. So how did this revolutionary man handle it when they tried to change the Model T? He looked at the shiny new red prototype and began attacking it, ripping it apart with his bare hands. That's what Henry Ford thought of change. We all have a little bit of Henry Ford in us. We get fixated on something we like, and we strongly oppose change. But accepting change is a healthy part of life. But like Henry Ford, we tend to want to tear apart anything that tries to change what we've grown to feel comfortable with. Some basic life principles should never change, but other things should change. We can embrace it and move ahead, or we can attack it. The roads of life are always changing. We need to change to keep up or get left behind in the dust.
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6: Question: what kind of world would we live in today if you were its sole representative? You are the light of the world. 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
7: Coming up today on A New Beginning, Pastor Greg Laurie reminds us we're the Lord's representatives. When they look at us, do they see Jesus?
6: There are five Gospels: Matthew, Mark, Luke, John, and you. You're the fifth Gospel. You're the only Bible some people are ever going to read. This is

0: Believers call on Jesus to save them unless they believe in him. And how can they believe in him if they have never heard about him? And how can they hear about him unless someone tells them? Today on A New Beginning, Pastor Greg Laurie points out how important it is that we share the good news of Christ. It's such an important link in the chain. Important insight coming up from the Lord's Sermon on the Mount.
1: You are an influencer. You have a platform and you have a following. Now, it could be on social media, but in your world, you have a sphere of influence where you influence other people. So it really comes down to this. Are you a good or are you a bad influence? Here's what Jesus said 2,000 years ago that is very relevant to this topic of influencing others. Matthew 5, starting in verse 13, he says, "You are the salt of the earth, but if the salt loses its saltiness, how can it be made salty again? It's no longer good for anything except to be thrown out and trampled underfoot. You are the light of the world. A town built on a hill cannot be hidden. Neither do people put a lamp under a bowl. Instead, they put it on its stand and it gives light to everyone in the house. In the same way, let your light shine to others that they may see your good deeds and glorify your Father in heaven." We'll stop there. Notice that Jesus says, first we are to be salt, then we are to be light. First your salt, then your light. Why is it given in this order? Well, first the salt, I have a preserving effect. I create in others a thirst for God. And then having acted as salt, I can function as light. And effectively, I earn the right to be heard. Well, I admire your life, a non-believer says. I look at your family. How do you raise kids like that? In this world today, they ask as their baby's looking at an iPad in their stroller. Are they letting their kids behave in a crazy way with complete disrespect and total irresponsibility? Or they ask you, how can you have a smile on your face when you're going through the hardship you're going through? You know, so you've been salt, now you've earned the right to be light. Be that salt, be that light, be that person that makes a difference, but don't expect a standing ovation. Jesus said, this is the condemnation. Light has come into the world, but men love darkness rather than light because their deeds are evil. And everyone who is evil practices evil and they hate the light. They don't come to the light lest their deeds should be exposed. And that can happen without you even saying a word. Listen, few things are harder to put up with than a good example. Few things are harder to put up with than a good example. When you're a good example, it drives people crazy. They want to see you mess up. They want to see you fall short so they can say, hypocrite, right? You keep your light shining. And how does that light shine? It shines through good works. Listen, people don't care about how much you know until they know how much you care. You may win the theological debate and blow your listener out of the water. Yeah, you know what? You're smart. You had the answers, but you're mean, and I don't want to talk to you anymore. But then you can be a loving person and help someone. Let me help you change your tire. Let me help you do this thing you need done. Let me assist you. And they go, wow, I really like this person. And their heart will open up to you. So we need to show people. And I think that Christians do this so well. Yeah, we want to preach the gospel, but we'll show our good works in practical ways as well. Through our church, Harvest Riverside, Harvest Orange County, and Harvest Maui. We've done so much in this last year alone. As last Easter was approaching, we gave away 1,500 Easter baskets for little children that had really nothing. We hosted a back-to-school event in partnership with In-N-Out Burger and the Department of Education. It helped 6,000 people. We gave out 4,000 backpacks filled with things that children need, and we provided free dental care. We didn't do it ourselves. We had actual dentists doing it. I want you to know that. It'd be frightening here. All right, let me do drill. No. And they were given haircuts by professionals, again, people who volunteered their time, and they were given medical screenings, and they were given free burgers and fries from In-N-Out Burger. We're all about showing it through good works. that it earns us. It earns us the right to proclaim the gospel. Let your light shine like you were the only one in the world. Let your light shine like you were the only one in the world. Look at verse 13. You are the light of the world. You are the salt of the earth. You might underline in your Bible, you. He uses it twice. You are the light of the world. You are the salt of the earth. In the original language, it would imply you and you alone are the salt of the earth. You and you alone are the light of the world. Question, what kind of world would we live in today if every Christian behaved just as you do? How many would be attracted or turned off to the gospel? What kind of general opinion do you think people would have of Christianity if you were its sole representative? Now you're thinking, that's kind of a lot of pressure, Greg. Hey, newsflash, you are its sole representative in your sphere of influence in some cases. You may be the only Christian some people know. And they haven't even told you this yet, but they're watching you. And not only are they watching you, they're hoping you slip up. But when you don't slip up, or if you do slip up, you apologize for it and own it, they say, there's something different about that person. I have to keep my eye on them. You're being salt. You're stimulating the thirst. You're doing your job. Listen, there are five gospels. Greg, you're mistaken. There's only four. No, there's five, actually. Matthew, Mark, Luke, John, and you. You're the fifth gospel. You're the only Bible some people are ever going to read. They're literally evaluating Christ based on you. Oh, I can't handle that. Well, handle it and do the best that you can, because you and you alone are the salt of the earth. You and you alone are the light of the world. Christians are walking epistles written by God and read by men.
2: Pastor Greg Laurie will have the second half of his message in just a moment. Well, Pastor Greg, it's such an encouragement to us here at A New Beginning when listeners tell us how this broadcast has impacted their life.
1: Yeah.
2: In fact, some people even call us and leave a recording of how the program has affected them.
1: Mm-hmm.
2: That's really the way that impacts us most, because we get to hear that in their actual voice. Isn't that true?
1: Oh, yes. I can't tell you, Dave, how many times I've met people just out and about who will tell me I'm maybe in an airport or... you know, walking through a market or whatever, and they'll say, "Are you Greg Laurie?" I'll say, "Yes," and they'll slap me. That happens most of the time, and I don't like that. No, they don't. But no, generally, people are so nice, and they say, "I have to tell you a story. Do you have a moment?" "Yes, I do." Mm. And they'll tell me of how they came to Christ hearing our radio broadcast. That's such a blessing to me, and I want other people to hear those stories. So here's my question to you. Have you made a commitment to Jesus Christ listening to A New Beginning? And maybe you came to Christ in one of our Harvest Crusades or watching something we did online or whatever it is. But if you came to Christ through our media ministry, I'd love to hear your story. I want you to tell me what happened to you, and we just might use it and put it on air. And a lot of people will be blessed to hear what God has done in your life. So there's a number you can call. It's a designated number to share your story. And Dave, what is that number?
2: Yes, 866-871-1144. You can call anytime. Again, 866-871-1144. Tell us how the Lord has used this ministry to bring you to the Lord. Well, we're glad you're along today for Pastor Greg's message in Matthew 5 called Make a Difference.
1: So let's put this all together and wrap it up. Salt is valuable. It preserves. It stimulates thirst. Light exposes and shows us the way. We do this through good works and gospel proclamation. This is who we are in this culture. Now I'm asking you, are you doing it? We're in a political season right now. And we all should vote, by the way. Every Christian should register and vote. So important. And let's get real. There's no perfect candidates. No perfect candidates. You're going to find flaws in every candidate out there. So I have to think of it this way. Are their positions, the things that they stand for, are these the positions that I hold as a Bible-believing Christian? If that's it, then sometimes you say that I'm going to vote for them, even though they're not perfect, but we need to register, we need to vote. But having said that, don't put your hope in political solutions. Don't. Only God can change the human heart. Only God can turn our nation around. And that would require a spiritual awakening. We should all be praying for that. A.W. Tozer, a great writer from years ago, made this statement, and I quote, "Revival is that which affects the moral climate of a community," end quote. So you want to see the morality of a community affected, then we need a spiritual awakening. Some would say, well, change society and you'll get better men and women. Effectively, Jesus says, change men and women and you'll get a better society. That's why our primary efforts at Harvest are focused on the gospel and the proclamation of it and calling people to Christ. That's the best thing I can do for the United States. But more importantly, it's the best thing I can do for the kingdom of God, and it's the only thing that I'm really called primarily to do. Listen, you and you alone make a difference. You have a part to play. I heard it once said, quote, "I am only one, but I am one. I cannot do everything, but I can do something. And what I can do, I ought to do. And what I ought to do, by the grace of God, I will do." So be the salt and be the light. Now let me close. Some of you listening to what I'm saying are not believers, and you are actually living in darkness. We all are before we're Christians. We don't know it because, well, it's all we've ever known. The story is told from history of a castle-like prison in Paris known as the Bastille that was about to be destroyed in 1789. There was a prisoner who had been confined there for years in this dark, dingy place. And so he was released. And he came out of his dark prison cell, and the light was so blinding, he turned back and said, "I want to be kept in the prison. I want to die in this prison. I can't handle the light." And this is the problem, is you can become too comfortable in the dark. It's not that God will not forgive you, but it's that you could come to a point in your life where you would no longer want his forgiveness. The Bible says, "Harden not your heart if you can hear his voice." Every time you hear the gospel and don't respond to it in the affirmative, your heart gets a little bit harder. The Bible says, "He who is often reproved hardens his heart, and he will be cut off, and that without remedy." Let me paraphrase that. You hear the truth, you say no to the truth, and your heart gets a little tougher. So some people say, "Well, I'll come to Christ on my deathbed." Okay. Are you sure you're going to have a deathbed? For some, death comes suddenly, without warning. They don't know that day is their last day. For others, yes, they get older or they get sick, and they know that death is coming, and they're told by people to get their affairs in order so that they're ready to die. But you think those people are all open to the gospel? I would hope so, but I know some people, they live so long in sin, they're like that prisoner in that prison in Paris, who's so used to the dark, they want to stay in the dark. So it's not that you get to a point where God would not forgive you as much as you get to a point where you would not want to be forgiven, you see, because you've hardened your heart. The Bible says, "Seek the Lord while he may be found. Call upon him while he is near. Let the wicked forsake his way and the unrighteous man his thoughts. Let him return to our God who will abundantly pardon." Notice, seek the Lord while he may be found. Jesus is here with us right now. He said, "When two or more gather together in my name, I'm there in the midst of them." He's here. And Jesus, who died on the cross for our sins and paid the price for every wrong we've ever done and then rose from the dead, stands at the door of our life, and he knocks and says, "If you'll hear my voice and open the door, I will come in." Here's my question. Have you ever asked Jesus to come into your life? This is what you need. This is what you've been looking for. And only you can open the door of your heart, so to speak, and ask him to come in. You have to admit you're a sinner. You need to turn from your sin. And you need to say, "Jesus, help. Forgive me of my sin. Give me a fresh start in life. Fill that hole in my life that I've tried to fill maybe with fame or influence or money or relationships or possessions or whatever." Lord, I need you in my life. And he will come into your life and he will change you. So we're going to close now in prayer. And I'm going to give you an opportunity to believe in Jesus and walk out of here a different person than when you came in. So let's all pray. Father, I pray that you will speak to those that do not yet know you. I pray that your Holy Spirit will work in their hearts and show them their need for you. Turn the light on in their life, Lord. Let them see how much they need that light so they will no longer want to live in darkness. And bring them to yourself, I pray now, in the name of Jesus. Now, while our heads are bowed and our eyes are closed and we're praying, there are some of you here that want Jesus in your life. Listen, if you want Christ to come into your life, if you want him to forgive you of your sin, if you want to go to heaven when you die, if you want to fill that hole deep inside of you, if you want to be ready for the Lord's return, if you're ready to say yes to Jesus today, wherever you are, pray this prayer after me. You can pray it out loud if you like. Pray these words, Lord Jesus, I know that I'm a sinner, but I know that you're the Savior who died on the cross for my sin and rose again from the dead. I turn now from my sin and I choose to follow you from this moment forward. In Jesus' name I pray. Amen.

0: 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Today on A New Beginning, Pastor Greg Laurie praying with those who are asking Jesus to be their Savior. 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All right, a very important question, Pastor Greg. Are you ready?
1: Mm-hmm.
0: Okay. Historians, scientists, engineers, married couples have asked this question. When replacing the toilet paper roll, should the new roll spill off the front like a waterfall or off the back like a mullet? Waterfall or mullet?
1: Well, I've never heard it described that way. Well, being a man who formerly had a mullet, but mine was more of a skullet. Let me explain.
0: Skullet.
1: I was losing my hair in my late 30s, so I started doing a comb over. That's where you grow your hair out extra long and you comb it over to pretend you have hair, but you're fully no one, by the way. But then it was also a time when the mullet was popular, so I grew my hair out long in the back, hence the skullet. But coming back to your question, I think it should be the waterfall over the mullet. I prefer that myself. I've never really thought about it, but when I put a new roll of toilet paper on the device, the spindle, the toilet paper holder, whatever you call it, I always have it coming over, not under.
0: Okay.
1: What on earth does this have to do with anything, Dave? What's going on?
0: Okay. There aren't just two thoughts on that subject. There's actually a third group.
1: Okay.
0: The third group are the people who use up the last square and then leave an empty cardboard tube for somebody else to deal with.
1: That's not right.
0: The somebody else excuse.
1: That may be a sin. I'm not sure. It could be a sin.
0: It may be. You know, we're listener supported, but there are some people that leave that to somebody else. And we'd invite everyone to have a part, wouldn't we?
1: That's right. And so we're encouraging people to help us be ready for the next opportunity, the next place we can reach, the next group we can reach out to, the next soul we can bring the gospel to. You know, the cool thing about radio is it's a very personal medium. As an avid listener to Christian radio and as someone that's involved in producing a program, I feel there's an intimacy in radio that you don't have on television or in a podcast, and I'm not sure why. Maybe it's because you can't see the person, but it's almost like a conversation, and people connect in a different way. I love Christian radio. I'm a strong believer in it, and some of us do listen to us on their phones or online, you know, in our streaming version, but it's the same thing, and I feel you can reach people in a unique way through this audio-only medium. And so we want to continue to be on the cutting edge and reach as many people as possible. We've never been afraid to adopt new technologies. In fact, we like to try to lead the way when possible. But we want you to stand with us and help us continue to teach the Bible. You know, we do that every day on our broadcast, A New Beginning. But also, and this is somewhat unique to our broadcast, preach the gospel. Now, others do that as well. But here's what's super unique to our ministry, throw the net. And by throw the net, I mean we give people an opportunity to pray and accept Christ. You might wonder, does anyone ever pray with you when you do that? Oh, yes, they do. Thousands do every year. And I've had people come up to me and tell me their stories. You know, I prayed with you over the radio and gave my life to Jesus Christ. One guy came up to me once and said, I was listening to you in my car driving down the freeway, and you said, let's pray. So I pulled over to the side of the road so I could pray.
2: Wow.
1: Smart guy. So wow. I believe that this is a powerful platform. And I believe you do, too, because obviously you're listening right now. And maybe you're a regular listener, and thank you for that. But would you join our team? Would you become a part of what we are doing? We have a special program we have called Harvest Partners. And all that means is these are folks that have chosen to stand with us on a monthly basis and give toward our ministry. Now, you might not be able to give a lot. You may only be able to give a little. Others can give more. Just do what you can while you can and help us to reach more people like that guy on the freeway that gave his life to Jesus Christ. So in advance, let me say thank you for that.
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1: 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I want to talk to you about something that's close to my heart. 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
4: Hi, I'm John Erickson Tata. You know, there are many things that strike me about John chapter 9, the story of the man who was born blind and received healing from Jesus. But what's most striking is the way the story opens. Because when the 12 disciples first encounter the blind man, they offer no kind word to him, no greeting. They didn't even give him coins. Instead, they set up a tribunal, asking Jesus, who sinned here, the blind man or his parents? Can you imagine how that made this blind man feel? To them, he was nothing more than a chalkboard for a lesson on sin. Oh, but not to Jesus. Jesus is the only one who treated the blind man with respect, dignity, and compassion. Whether or not a person's sin has caused his misfortune is not the point. The point is, there's a damaged individual who needs a Christ-like, compassionate response. Will you give that today? I sure hope you will.
5: Hi, I'm E.J. 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
6: 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In 1879, a brilliant Oxford graduate, William Ramsay, set out to Asia Minor to disprove the historical accuracy of the New Testament. He had always been taught by his professors that the Bible was largely a hoax, and he never questioned it. So he assumed it would be an easy task, finding many historical and archaeological proofs that the Bible was inaccurate and fabricated. He focused on the ancient Roman culture, where much of the Book of Acts in the Bible supposedly took place. He pored over many ancient documents and records, locations, topography, officials' titles, administrative boundaries, customs, and even archaeological structures, he was going to leave no stone unturned to prove the New Testament was a hoax. But to his astonishment, he didn't find a single contradiction or inaccurate statement. In fact, he had to honestly conclude that the Book of Acts was in perfect harmony with history. William Ramsey was so shaken by his discoveries that he later himself became a follower of Jesus. One more reason to believe. 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
11: 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I said, God, I'm going to outlove and outserve my bride, even if she never reciprocates.
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11: Because I'm a Christian man. 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
11: And it's just and she's learning to affirm my love language, which is words of affirmation. 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I just want to go make her another cup of coffee. Because I want to please her, right? I want to do justice for her.
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0: 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God is still on the throne, and prayer changes things. This week, we're traveling to Petra with Josh Davis, learning how to restore what we've lost in the New America with Greg Patton, and discovering the latest headlines from the end times. An exciting week ahead on Watchmen on the Wall. 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The mysterious red rock fortress of Petra has fascinated people since its discovery. Called Basra in the Bible, prophecy teachers believe this fascinating location could play a significant role during the tribulation. Drawing from a video he filmed on location for SWRC's brand new In the Land video project, Josh Davis describes Petra's role in history and Bible prophecy on today's Watchmen on the Wall.
1: The Red Rock Canyon Fortress of Petra. To say that it's marvelous and impressive and fascinating and mysterious seems like an understatement. Although all those adjectives are true, it still seems like you're not quite getting there. This place was lost to the sands of time and has been rediscovered, and now teems with tourism. And during the In the Land project that Southwest Radio Ministries has recently released, I was privileged to stand in Petra, open my Bible, and teach what the Bible has to say about the prophetic plans of God and how that place called Petra could be involved in the biblical end times scenario. So I want to let you listen to a portion of that teaching, and I base a lot of what I say off of the work of Noah Hutchings. Brother Hutchings was a longtime host of Southwest Radio Ministries and led tours to Israel and was in Petra many times. He wrote a book called Petra in History and Prophecy, and that book is still available from our ministry. So here is some teaching from Petra, and I want to come back after that and give you a little bit more biblical insight to how Petra could have a role in the biblical end times scenario.
2: What's the role of Petra in Bible prophecy? Why do Bible prophecy teachers and preachers and pastors mention this place called Petra? And why do they tie it in with the end times scenario? Now, a little bit about its history before we launch into the prophecy. And as we see in history, this was settled by the Edomites. Who are the Edomites? They are descendants from a man named Esau. You remember Jacob and Esau, two brothers? The Edomites were the descendants of him. So this land in this part of the country of Jordan is the historical land of the Edomites. Now, it was the Nabataeans who lived here and who built the structures like you're seeing behind me. And the Nabataeans were the ones who were traders, and they would go all over trading goods by seaport, by land, and they were somewhat nomadic peoples. Now, these ruins behind me were forgotten and lost to the sands of time for almost 1,000 years. There was a massive earthquake that occurred in this area in the mid-700s AD. And after that earthquake, it was about 1,000 years in the early 1800s that a Westerner that came from Europe, and he was looking for Aaron's historic tomb, which is on Mount Hor, not very far from where I stand. And so in search for Aaron's tomb, he somewhat accidentally discovered this place called Petra. And in the last 200 years, Petra has blossomed again from a forgotten place to, as you can see, all around me with people and camels and buggy rides and golf carts escorting people in and out of the beautiful canyons that surround this place. This place is teeming with tourism. It's an absolutely breathtaking place to come and visit. It reminds you somewhat, for my U.S. friends, the Grand Canyon with the red rock canyons. Isn't that fascinating that the rocks are red and the Edomites lived here and Esau lived here, and Esau and Edom mean red? The word Petra, you will not find it in your Bible because it's a Greek name and it came after the New Testament period. Now let's consider Petra's place in Bible prophecy. Bible prophecy relates to us that there is coming a time when there will be great turmoil all across this world. And that period of time is known as the Great Tribulation. And now the view of Petra in Bible prophecy relies upon the premillennial, pre-tribulation understanding of the rapture and second coming of our Lord Jesus Christ. And when you have that view in mind, then you can understand how Petra may come into play in the end times scenario. In the book of Matthew, Jesus' followers were asking him about the end of the age, the end of the world, and what that would mean. And so Jesus begins to describe that for them in Matthew chapter number 24. Now, Matthew 24 is not, and I repeat, it is not a rapture passage. This is discussing the second coming of Jesus, because that's exactly what his disciples asked. What will be the sign of your coming? When will these things come to pass? And Jesus begins to describe for them some of the signs. What will the earth be like prior to his second coming? The rapture occurs 7 years before the return of Christ to earth, according to the premillennial, pre-tribulation rapture viewpoint. Now, I'm not going to take the time to unpack that viewpoint or defend that viewpoint, because I would take up way more time than I have here today in describing those things to you. But with that viewpoint, that perspective in mind, we are here at Petra to see what Jesus said in Matthew chapter 24. Jesus tells his disciples in verse 15, "When you therefore shall see the abomination of desolation spoken of by Daniel the prophet stand in the holy place, whoso readeth, let him understand. Then let them which be in Judea flee into the mountains. Let him which is on the housetop not come down to take anything out of his house, neither let him which is in the field return back to take his clothes. And woe to them that are with child, and to them that give suck in those days. But pray ye that your flight be not in winter, neither on the Sabbath day. For then shall be great tribulation, such as was not since the beginning of the world to this time, no, nor ever shall be." He talks about the abomination of desolation spoken by Daniel the prophet. Daniel speaks about this abomination of desolation at least three times in the book of Daniel in the prophetic sections. And of course, this was famously and historically fulfilled in part by a man named Antiochus Epiphanes. During the intertestamental period, the time between the Old Testament and the New Testament, Antiochus Epiphanes went into Jerusalem and defamed the temple that was standing in that day. And he sacrificed a pig upon the altar, profaning and defaming the sacrifice of Almighty God. And so the Jews were very revolted and upset by this, and it led them to a revolution. And they began to rebel and revolt against his authority, and they began to overthrow his rule. And we see someone like Judas Maccabees and others that were involved in that revolt in that period of time. Yet, there is a future fulfillment, because Jesus is speaking future here. He's not pointing back to what had happened in the past. He's pointing to the future and what will happen. And so we know that Daniel's prophecy had both a historic fulfillment in Antiochus Epiphanes, but also Jesus launches it further into the future and says it is still future. There's still something future about this prophecy. And so we see that this goes on to be developed later on in the book of Revelation. Now, John, the one who writes the book of Revelation, begins to describe a scene where there is a woman who has a child. The woman has a crown of 12 stars on her head. Most Bible scholars believe this to be a reference to the nation of Israel. And the child would be Jesus Christ, the Messiah. She being with child, travailing in birth and pain to be delivered, there appeared another wonder in heaven. Behold, a great red dragon having 7 heads and 10 horns and 7 crowns upon his heads. And his tail drew the third part of the stars of heaven and did cast them to the earth. And the dragon stood before the woman, which was ready to be delivered, for to devour her child as soon as it was born. She brought forth a man-child who was to rule all nations with a rod of iron, and her child was caught up unto God and to his throne. That's why they say that this is a reference to Jesus in this passage, because it's a child to be born to rule the world, and that was caught up to God. And we see that's exactly where Jesus is while John is writing this marvelous passage of Scripture. And here it is in verse 6, where people see Petra coming into play. And I'll describe this a little bit more. So I just want to explain the Scriptures to you and then come back and give some explanation of how does Petra tie into these kinds of things. Here in verse 6, we read, "And the woman fled into the wilderness, where she had a place prepared of God, that they should feed her there 1,260 days. 1,260 days. So that's 3.5 years. Now, if you're familiar with the Scriptures, you understand that the Great Tribulation period of time is for a 7-year period. And again, that goes back to the prophecy in the book of Daniel. Other prophecies contained elsewhere in Scriptures tell us that the Great Tribulation period will be a 7-year period. So for this 3.5 years, the woman, a reference most believed to Israel, will flee into the wilderness to a place that God has prepared for her. Now, the wilderness in Scripture is somewhat of a technical term. It refers typically to the area of the Jordan Valley, down to the Dead Sea, and all throughout this region. When Jesus went into the wilderness, when he was tempted of the devil, it would have been around the area of the Dead Sea, most believe, maybe even around Qumran, and some of the caves in the hillside surrounding the Dead Sea, the Jordan Valley. And this interesting thing is, when you're studying Bible prophecy, you hear about earthquakes and you hear about many things that can happen. The Jordan Valley and this area of Petra, which is not really close to the Dead Sea, but we're still in the same vicinity. There's a major fault line that runs all the way down through here into Africa. There was an earthquake that happened, a major earthquake a few years ago up in Turkey, and new ravines were created overnight. And many people believe that it could have been an earthquake that originally caused this great ravine to be created here, and perhaps some volcanoes that erupted over time, because there's some black basalt rock around here, the multiple colors of this rock. And so it could be that, yes, God has prepared a place for his people right here at Petra. Among these hills, there are many caves, many cliffs, many systems where people have dug in and will dig in to the rocks and into the hills and into all these areas to protect themselves from what may come in the future. And the passage goes on to describe some more of these things. In verse 7, "There was a war in heaven, and Michael and his angels fought against the dragon. And the dragon fought against his angels and prevailed not, neither was their place found any more in heaven. And the great dragon was cast out, that old serpent called the devil and Satan, which deceiveth the whole world. And he was cast out into the earth, and his angels were cast out with him. And I heard a loud voice saying in heaven, Now has come salvation and strength and the kingdom of our God and the power of his Christ. For the accuser of our brethren is cast down, which accused them before our God night and day. And they overcame him by the blood of the Lamb and by the word of their testimony. And they loved not their lives unto the death. Therefore rejoice ye heavens and ye that dwell in them. Woe to the inhabitants of the earth and of the sea. For you, the devil has come down unto you, having great wrath, because he knoweth that he hath but a short time. When the dragon saw that he was cast into the earth, he persecuted the woman which brought forth the man-child." Again, a reference to the nation of Israel being persecuted during this period of time, these 1,260 days. And to the woman were given two wings of a great eagle, that she might fly into the wilderness, into her place, where she is nourished for a time and times and half a time from the face of the serpent. Again, the nation of Israel fleeing for 3.5 years, trying to hide from the devil who is chasing after them, trying to dissuade them, trying to capture them, trying to destroy them any way that he can. And here's how he tries to attack them with water. Can you imagine a flood of water running through these ravines? Can you imagine how catastrophic it would be if a massive flood was to break loose in this place? During the rainy season, it is so dry that landslides and flooding become almost instantaneous. What if a great, powerful rain were to come through that would risk life and limb from many different people? And the serpent cast out of his mouth water as a flood after the woman, that he might cause her to be carried away with the flood. And the earth helped the woman. The earth helped the woman. Now, what could that be? As I mentioned a few minutes ago, we're on a major fault line here. Could it be that a massive earthquake, like Jesus said in Matthew 24, that there will be earthquakes occurring over and over and over again, especially during the Great Tribulation, that their frequency, that their intensity will increase during that time? Could it be that with the flood, a great ravine opens up and swallows all of that water? We saw with the last earthquake that occurred in this region that overnight, a new ravine opened up. You can go online and you can search that out and you can see that new ravine that was created instantaneously right along this same fault line. So I believe that this certainly could be a possibility, that the water that the devil sends to destroy them, God allows to create some kind of an earthquake, that the earth opens up and the water is gone and the people are safe. And here in Revelation chapter 12, verse 17, this last verse tells us something very important that we can't afford to miss. And the dragon was wroth with the woman and went to make war with the remnant of her seed, which keep the commandments of God and to have the testimony of Jesus Christ. So during the Great Tribulation period, some people will become believers in the Lord Jesus Christ, and those people will be saved. And they're trying to escape the mark of the beast. And I believe that AI technology, other forms of technology will come into play as people are tracked. Facial recognition software, biometric data will be used by the Antichrist in the last days system. And those kinds of things will cause people to be marked. And if you're not marked, you can't buy, you can't sell, you can't trade. That means no food, no water, no utilities, no electricity, no power. You're going to have to go completely off the grid. Well, guess what? For thousands of years, this culture thrived in this land based on all that surrounds them here. They were able to protect themselves. They were able to protect their dwellings. So could this be where the saved saints, Israelite and otherwise, especially those living around this region who put their faith and trust in the Lord Jesus Christ, would come and find protection? It's fascinating to think about that possibility, that this place could one day become a hiding place for the Jewish remnants who are facing the throes of the Great Tribulation period.
1: 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And request your In the Land DVD today. And by the way, when you call us, you can also order a copy of Noah Hutchings' classic book, Petra, in History and Prophecy. It's also available to purchase on our website. Thank you so much, friends, for supporting the work of Southwest Radio Ministries, I do want to add a little bit more detail to God's prophetic plans for Petra, because we see it come into place. As I shared there in the teaching from especially Revelation chapter 12, and really I was focused on that text of Scripture along with Matthew 24, and that will occur, as I was saying, in the midpoint or around the beginning to the middle of the tribulation period. And Jesus warned the Jewish people to flee Jerusalem when they see that abomination of desolation. And a lot of Bible scholars will refer to the 3.5-year period, the second half of the tribulation, as the Great Tribulation. And that's a reference to Matthew 24, verse 21, where Jesus taught that if God didn't intervene, everyone would die in the severe judgment that will come upon earth, in Matthew 24, verse 22. And even before the second half of the tribulation begins, about half of earth's population will die. That is devastating to consider, dear friends. 4 billion people, only half of earth's population, is going to enter the second half of the tribulation. You know, it is absolutely shocking to think how much worse things are going to get before the tribulation ends, as the bowl or the vial judgments will be released. And that's recorded in Revelation chapter 16. In that chapter, the seventh bowl judgment is the greatest earthquake earth has ever experienced. It's so massive that entire cities are going to be destroyed. Jerusalem is going to be split into 3 different parts as a result of this earthquake. And you can read about that in Revelation chapter 16, verses 17 to 21. Well, the Antichrist will then capture Jerusalem and will pursue toward Petra. And there are several different passages that we could turn to show you that, but I would just call your attention to Zechariah chapter 14, verses 1 and 2, that would explain that to you. Instead of returning to Babylon after this mighty earthquake, the Antichrist will attack Jerusalem, and he will bring unspeakable horrors upon the people there, as it's described in those first 2 verses of Zechariah 14. He's going to pursue the Jewish people who have taken refuge in Petra, and the biblical name for Petra is Bozra, and that's key to remember. The biblical name of Petra is Bozra. And on the day that Christ's return and comes to defeat the Antichrist and the false prophet and those armies, I believe that on that day, he will march from Bozra toward Jerusalem. Isaiah 63, verses 1 to 6. Listen to what a couple of these verses say, especially verse 1. Who is it that cometh from Edom? Do you remember what I was saying in the video excerpt that you listened to? That Edom, Esau, that's part of Petra, and Bozra is this land of Petra. Who is it that cometh from Edom with dyed garments from Bozra? This that is glorious in his apparel, traveling in the greatness of his strength. I that speak in righteousness, mighty to save. And it goes on from there to describe how he has trodden the winepress alone, and of the people there was none with me. And I will tread them in my anger, the wrath of God revealed on these things. And so I believe that when you put the scriptures together in Isaiah 63 and in Isaiah 34, you see Bozra and Edom mentioned in the context of judgment. So that red rock fortress of Petra is in the ancient land of Edom, named after that ancestor Esau. In Isaiah 63, those first 6 verses describes Jesus marching from Bozra with his garments stained with his adversary's blood. I believe that Jesus will intercept the Antichrist and his evil military as he heads towards Jerusalem. And then as you go back to Zechariah 14 that

0: earthquake will split it in two, creating a new large valley. And this earthquake will cause fresh water to flow from Jerusalem toward the Dead Sea to the east and toward the Mediterranean Sea to the west. And so, friends, Petra plays a unique role in biblical history and Bible prophecy. It is fascinating to contemplate these things. And if you would like the more information, and if you would like to get a copy of the In the Land Bible teaching, you can do so by visiting swrc.com or give us a call today, 1-800-652-1144.
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11: 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It's a ministry of the James Dobson Family Institute, supported by listeners just like you. I'm Dr. James Dobson, and I'm thrilled that you've joined us.
12: Well, welcome to Family Talk. I'm Roger Marsh. Have you ever had someone ask you why you believe what you believe about Jesus Christ, and then found yourself struggling to give a solid answer in return? Well, guess what?

0: You're not alone. But in 1 Peter chapter 3, we are told to always be prepared to give an answer to everyone who asks about the hope that we have, and to do so with gentleness and respect. Well, on today's Family Talk broadcast, you're going to hear a really remarkable conversation. Dr. Dobson sat down with a panel of biblical experts to explore the evidence behind our faith. You're going to hear from Lee Strobel, Alex McFarland, Josh McDowell, Dr. Erwin Lutzer, Dr. Frank Turek, Dr. David Noble, and Dr. Gary Habermas. These are men who've spent their lives searching the scriptures for truth and answers, and some of them came to Christ as skeptics. Together, they will unpack the historical proof for the reliability of God's word, the reality of the resurrection, and why apologetics matters for the next generation. So let's join Dr. Dobson now, along with this incredible panel, for today's edition of Family Talk.
1: Josh, what is the evidence that demands a verdict?
2: First of all, whenever you discuss Christ that claims to deity and the resurrection, you have to look at the scriptures. Are they true? Are they historically accurate and reliable? I had to answer two questions as a non-believer. Is what I have today what was written down, or has it been changed? What people didn't like, they took out. What they did like, they put in. The second question I had to answer, and anyone has to answer, was what was written down true? On the first question, now this is just being brief. On the first question, whenever you compare anything in history, you apply an historiography. A part of any major historiography, a good one, the study of authenticity of history, is a bibliographical test. Literature of antiquity is written on material that would perish, and therefore they'd have to copy it over and over and over again. And so you ask two questions. One, what is the distance from the original to the closest copy of any literature, not the Bible or anything else? With the New Testament, we go back within 60 to 70 years. The average of any other literature is about 900 to 1,000 year gap. Second, you ask the number of manuscripts, and this is what I didn't know. The more manuscripts you have, the easier it is to reconstruct the original and see if it's accurate, if it's reliable, if anything's been added or taken away. The average in history, Thucydides, many people consider the most accurate historian, 8 manuscripts. Herodotus, 8 manuscripts. Sophocles, 193. Aristotle, Poetics, 49. Of the New Testament, we now have over 24,000 manuscripts, and probably it looks like now a discovery of another 5,000 and over 50,000 portions. The number two manuscript in all of history is the Iliad by Homer, was 643 manuscripts.
1: How many prophecies are there in the Old Testament that were fulfilled in Jesus?
2: I would say there's about 200 and some major prophecies with about 130 ramifications. In other words, a prophecy was made and then later it was added to.
1: The probabilities of that occurring by chance are zero, aren't they?
2: Yes, there's about 333 prophecies the average person say were all fulfilled in Christ.
1: Lee, you told us that you were an atheist, you were a journalist.
3: Right.
1: And you looked into this question.
3: Oh, absolutely.
1: Very critically. You were not looking for faith. You were looking really to satisfy yourself that it wasn't true.
3: Yeah, right? When I was a journalist at the Chicago Tribune, I ran into all kinds of nutcases who would claim to be God. I mean, I investigated some mental hospitals and things. I found all kinds of folks like that. So anybody can claim to be God. The question is, can you back it up? And Jesus backed it up, because he returned from the dead. And we have the evidence of the empty tomb that everybody in the ancient world admitted the tomb was empty on the third day. The question was, how did it get empty? But nobody claimed the body was still in it. Secondly, we have eyewitnesses, over 515 eyewitnesses to Jesus Christ, including skeptics whose lives were transformed 180 degrees as a result of encountering the resurrected Christ. And we have early accounts. And these aren't legend that grew up many centuries later or even many, many decades later. But we have actually provided for us, recorded for us by the Apostle Paul, a creed that was recited by the earliest Christians that contains the essence of Christianity. This creed says that Jesus died. Why? For our sins, that he was buried, that he was resurrected from the dead, and then it mentions names of specific eyewitnesses who encountered Jesus and whose lives were changed as a result. This creed has been dated back by scholars from a wide range of theological belief to as early as 2 to 3 years after the life of Jesus Christ, and the beliefs that make up that creed go right back to the cross itself. So this is not mythology and legend that developed in the many centuries after the life of Jesus. This is a news flash from ancient history that can be trusted as being true.
1: Frank and David, you haven't spoken. Let's get your thoughts.
4: Piggyback on on what Lee just said there, there's another angle to this. It helps me believe that the New Testament writers didn't make this up. It's called the principle of embarrassment. If you find something in a historical text that's embarrassing to the author or authors, it's probably true. You want to take those things out. Look at the New Testament. It's filled with embarrassing details about the authors. Think about the authors. One of the biggest for me is that they were cowards. They were rebuked. Peter was rebuked when Jesus said, "Get behind me, Satan." Now, don't you think if they were making that up, Peter would have gone over to Mark and said, "Hey, Mark, you know the part about the Lord calling me Satan? Can we leave that out?" And what about this? Where were the disciples when the tomb was discovered? They were hiding for fear of the Jews. The disciples run away. Who discovered the empty tomb? The women. Now, in a culture like that, you would never have the women discover the empty tomb if you were making up a story. Why? Because a woman's testimony was considered inadmissible in a court of law. Secondly, who wrote this down? The men. Now, would any man in here ever say that you were hiding for fear of the Jews while the women went down and discovered the empty tomb? There is no way. You would say we marched right down there, we moved that sissy Roman guard out of the way, and then we saw Jesus, who congratulated us on our great faith, and then we went and we comforted the trembling women. Right? They didn't make it up. This is real.
1: David?
5: Well, the issue today for many young people is science, and basically science is king. They've been told that, and they have been told that they are Christians, and therefore they're people of faith. But we're scientists, and we have all the facts on our side. And what we do at the summit is the following technique. Number one, who's the father of modern science? And that turns out to be a Christian. And then we look at 41 sciences, and everyone that founded those sciences is a Christian. And then we look at astronomy and archaeology and discover that those two sciences are very friendly to Christianity and the Bible. And so you can actually use this type of material and convince them that the atheist is the one who demands the faith.
6: I think it's very important to explain to young people that the average person today thinks that all the religions of the world are essentially the same and only superficially different. What we need to help them to see is that the opposite is true, that all the religions of the world are actually fundamentally different from Christianity. And this would be a good opportunity to point out, for example, on the issue of salvation. All the other religions of the world, with no exception, believe basically in works righteousness. It is only Christianity, because Jesus Christ died on that cross and paid for sinners. It is only we who can offer people eternal life freely. In fact, we say that you cannot work for it, because it has to be God's work. There is no other religion in the world that makes the claims of Jesus that we've been talking about and that actually offers people eternal life. Someone could be listening to this program today who feels alienated from God and wonders how they can approach the Almighty. Well, the answer is through Jesus, and receive the free gift that he offers to everyone who savingly believes.
1: Boy, that strengthens my faith.
3: If I could just add one thing. You mentioned earlier, Dr. Dobson, that, what if somebody approached Dr. Habermas and said, "What evidence do you have for the faith being true?" I think there are certain people like myself and Josh McDowell and others who had those kind of intellectual barriers. But there's other kinds of barriers that people have, psychological barriers, and they may not even be aware of that. Paul Vitz, who's a psychologist at New York University, has done a book in which he studies the famous atheists through history, and he found that every single one of them either had a father who abandoned them when they were young, or died when they were young, or they had a terrible relationship with their father. So you go back to Camus and Sartre and Marx and Freud, and you go right down the line, we're up to Madeleine Murray O'Hare, and you see this pattern, and the inability to trust and seek after a heavenly father if your earthly father has, you're holding him responsible for abandoning you, or you have a terrible relationship. So sometimes it's something as subtle as that that deters people from seeking the truth about Jesus.
1: You had an interview many years ago with Hugh Hefner.
3: Yeah. I sat down with him talking about his view of God, and he has a very vague view of God and certainly not a Christian perspective. It's pretty much indistinguishable from agnosticism, to be honest. And I asked him at one point, I said, well, I understand that you had a very cool and a very distant and a very detached relationship with your father. Is that true? And he said, well, yes, that's true. And I told him about the study that Dr. Vitz did about the fathers and so forth. And I said, do you think it might be possible that your inability to reach out to a heavenly father is because you had such a bad relationship with your earthly father? Could that be a reason? And he looked at me and he said, you know, I think it very well may be the reason. So here he is conceding that perhaps that is a barrier in his own, you know, quest to find out about a spiritual issue. So I think some people who don't realize that this may be a barrier, you know, when they hear about this, they may want to pause and say, well, wait a minute. Is this a deterrent to me seeking after my heavenly father?
1: Josh, when you spoke in chapel, you went right to the heart of that issue, and that relationships with parents lead directly to or directly away from a commitment and an understanding and a faith in Jesus Christ. What is that connection?
2: Well, in Psalm 26, verse 3, King David said, I've been constantly aware of your unfailing love, and I've lived according to your truth. There's a direct correlation between relationships and love and engendering to believe and wanting to believe. One of the greatest barriers in a household today, our evangelical homes, is that the child does not believe in the depth of my heart, so my daddy says the resurrection is true and why indeed Christ really, truly loves me. That becomes an emotional barrier to believing the truth. And this is across the spectrum. In today's culture, we not only need to be equipped intellectually and everything to show that it's credible, that it's true, we must be able to show that it's relationally relevant. Because if we don't, Jim, many will walk away. But the problem today is coming to church, well, it's all experience, it's feelings and emotions. Show it's relationally relevant. But if you can't show it's credible, then you'll have kids living New Age and calling it biblical Christianity.
1: That is so significant to us as Christians, because what that really means is that those of us who would give our lives for Christ and are doing the best we can within our own limitations to serve him, and that we have these little children growing up around our feet, the probabilities of losing them and them not following in our footsteps is greatly increased if we're too busy to build those relationships. I think you can love a child immeasurably and you don't get around to showing it to him or her. And this relates directly to what I consider to be our primary responsibility as parents, which is to lead our children to the feet of Jesus.
7: You know, Dr. Dobson, years ago, Edith and Francis Schaeffer wrote that the family is the church in miniature. It is in the family that a child first learns lessons about rights, responsibilities, reward, and punishment. It is in the home that the child forms their first impressions of God. And it's no accident, no secret, that the home and the church have been under attack. And so if ever there were a time for every individual Christian, churches corporately, to be at their best, to be vigilant, to be absolutely representing Jesus on a consistent daily, personal basis, this is the time, this is the hour for the home, the church, individual believers to be at their best.
1: What other aspect of this apologetics topic should we address while I've got this marvelous panel here?
4: Dr. Dobson, I just wanted to say, piggybacking on what Josh said, that he mentioned, it may have been over lunch, that 90% of Christians who go away to university lose their faith in the first semester or so. And I think part of the reason for that is because we haven't obeyed the greatest commandment, love the Lord your God with all your heart, soul, and mind. And if you come to Christ because of emotional reasons, you have an emotional high of some kind, or as Josh said, it's working for me now, then you can leave Christ because of an emotional low. You will not leave him, however, I'm speaking intellectually at this point, you will not leave him if you know that the evidence is true beyond a reasonable doubt that he was and is who he said he is. If you have the evidence, that's why apologetics is so important. You have to know not only what you believe, but why you believe it. And that's why everybody here on the panel, I think, is so important, because that's what we're trying to do.
2: Let me take that a step further. There's a step further in apologetics here in truth. You got to know what you believe and why you believe it. But I believe, biblically, a conviction is more than that. It's experiencing it.
4: Mm-hmm.
2: Especially today. See, almost every one of us in this room, people listening now, the adults, in our mindset, the way we were raised, the way we were trained, if it is true, it will work. Our kids do not think that way. They do not process truth that way. Almost every single kid processes this way. If it works, it is true. And if they don't see that it works, you can have some of the greatest arguments in all the world, and they'll walk away. They've got to know what they believe, why they believe it, and experience it in their life. 89% of born-again church kids will say, you know something is true if it works.
4: Mm-hmm. Lying works. I mean, I'm going in apologetic mode here, Josh. Lying works, and it's not true.
2: That's right. That's why you got to be able to show it's credible and relationally relevant.
4: Right.
2: That's why it's not either or, it's both. It's relationships and truth.
8: For the last few decades, I was pretty surprised. I came from a skeptical viewpoint to Christianity, too. I told my mother after my grad work that I was very close to becoming a Buddhist. I was enamored by this question of doubt. I've been studying the doubt subject for about 30 years, and lately we've been testing this with a clinical psychologist friend of mine, and about 80%, as nearly as we can tell, about 80% of all Christians who doubt, this also works with unbelievers, the majority of people who doubt, doubt not for factual, but for emotional reasons.
2: That's right.
8: And so if we don't have something that melds the head and the heart, you don't get through. But there's something else there. You just don't not get through. As in evangelism, they don't keep what they first committed themselves to. So if you come for emotional reasons, as already has been mentioned, you reject for emotional reasons. But the majority of people who ask questions ask what-if questions in spite of the data. It's what if it's false. All these religions in the world, what if we missed the boat? You have all these facts, but what if we missed the boat? So part of this is not just knowing what you believe, but it's a discipline. It's having the discipline to train your thoughts and your feelings to follow the data.
1: Dr. Lutzer, we've all been aware, I think, that the book, The Da Vinci Code, has been enormously successful in the secular marketplace, and probably a lot of Christians have read that book too. Mm-hmm. And it's not fact, it is fiction, and yet it is taken as fact. You've written a book. Give me the actual title.
6: The actual title is The Da Vinci Deception.
1: All right. Help debunk that book very quickly.
6: First of all, I want to agree that it is the most serious attack against Christianity that I've ever encountered, because people are reading it and they're believing it. And the Da Vinci Code attacks the two things that are most important to us, the deity of Christ, by saying that Christ was a mere man until the Council of Nicaea in 325 when Constantine made him into a god. And then secondly, that the Gnostic Gospels are more reliable than the New Testament. Now, of course, when you look at it from that standpoint, you realize that the Da Vinci Code is really a house of cards held together by ropes of mist. In other words, it is indeed a novel. But because it wraps itself in history and quotes the Gnostic Gospels where Mary Magdalene is referred to, it concludes that Mary Magdalene was married to Jesus. They had a child. The Holy Grail actually is Mary Magdalene because she bore in her own body the blood of Christ. Now, very briefly, two things. First, Constantine did not invent the deity of Jesus Christ. It's true that he was at the Council of Nicaea, gave the opening speech, but the delegates came to this conclusion. It's taught in the New Testament. The early church fathers believed in the deity of Christ 200 years before the Council of Nicaea. And secondly, the Gnostic Gospels are fraudulent. The early church knew about them. And we know that for a couple of reasons. Number one, the Gospel of Philip, for example, was written in about the year 250 AD. Now, I have a question for everyone. Whose understanding of George Washington would you rather accept? Someone who knew him and lived with him, or someone who wrote about him 200 years after he existed? So the Gnostic Gospels are not reliable. There are so many arguments that could be given to show that. But unfortunately, we have people reading this novel, And they're going to say to themselves, the church has hidden this from us. You know, there's been this conspiracy. Jesus wanted to build a church on Mary Magdalene. And lo and behold, men stole it from her, and they built it on Peter. And the answer is nonsense.
1: And that is dangerous.
6: Very dangerous.
1: You know, when I was in college, I was a psychology major, and I wanted to know everything I could about human behavior, and I called my mother. I was 19 years old. I called my mother, and I said, guess what, Mom? And she said, what? I said, I'm going to go to a satanic church on Sunday because I just want to observe. I want to see what they do and what they think. She begged me not to do that. And implored me, and even put it on a personal level, don't do it for me.
6: You had a very wise mother.
1: And I listened to her, and I didn't go. And I have been grateful ever since that I didn't put that nonsense in my head.
6: Yes, and it's so important for people to understand that when their young people read this, what they need to do is to make sure they get the facts. You know, I've had people say, well, as long as you know the Bible, you're okay. That isn't true. Because unless you know something about the Council of Nicaea, unless you understand the Gnostic Gospels, you can't answer the Da Vinci Code. I would like to turn that into a positive and say to those who are listening who've read the Da Vinci Code or their children have read it, use it as an opportunity to teach your children about the deity of Christ and the reliability of the New Testament manuscripts. Compare the Gnostic Gospels with Josh McDowell's book, Evidence That Demands a Verdict.
1: In other words, apologetics.
9: For reach it, brother.
1: We have about 20 books here we could recommend. Apologetics for children. They need it too. Maybe not on the level we're talking about here, but they need to understand why.
3: Yeah, one of the reasons I ended up doing youth editions of my books is because we have such demand by young people.
1: You recommend your book.
3: Well,
1: anybody else want to recommend?
4: Yeah. Well, Lee's got some good stuff in the youth department.
1: He does. I know. I interviewed him.
3: But I think it is important for young people, especially. That's why I took that first step toward atheism when I was a kid, a youngster in junior high school, because I had questions and nobody was willing to engage with me and to give me answers. And if we can help inoculate the kids against the kind of skepticism they're going to encounter in high school and in college, then they'll be better off for it.
0: You know, that's the funny thing about our faith. So many people assume that following Jesus means you check your brain at the door, when in reality, the evidence for the resurrection stands up to the hardest questions a skeptic can throw at it. 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Or if you prefer, you can write to us. 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Box 39000, Colorado Springs, Colorado. The zip code 80949. 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
18: 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You know what? Maybe God doesn't do it personally, but he certainly allows it and he could stop it. No, the righteous always suffer.
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17: In today's broadcast, we have part two of Pastor Sam's message, Job, John, and Jesus. We're in the 12th and final installment of Sam's series, Ready for the Lord's Return. Sam is taking us through selected parts of the Gospel of John and the Book of Job, and he begins today with some thoughts on sharing the Lord with others. So, let's listen in.
18: If you're older, you want to share with those who are younger. If you're young, you want to share with those who are older. I was the first in my family to completely surrender my life to Jesus. And I began to share with everyone in my family and all my friends, all my bandmates. I shared Jesus with everybody. I gave invitations to so many people, not to a party or to anything else, not that kind of invitation. I said, do you want to give your life to the Lord? Will you pray and give your life to Jesus? He died for your sins, was buried and rose again, and there's everlasting life in him. And I got to tell you, one after another, after another, after another. And if I build this up, you're going to think they all said yes. No, they all said not really interested. Or, you know, good for Pam, you know, because you're a jerk and now you'll probably be a better guy. And but the bottom line is I shared the Lord with as many people as I could with absolute zero effectiveness. What did I do? I continued to share the Lord. Why? That's what he says to do. It's like we have been given the greatest gift you can receive in life, and that's everlasting life. Everybody's going to die except those who are raptured at the end and resurrected or raptured when he calls us to be with him. But apart from that reality, everyone's going to die. And by the way, the resurrected people have died. We'll talk about Lazarus toward the end of all of this. And anyway, very powerful, very powerful. Just so my encouragement to you is, if you're sharing the Lord with people and they're like, dude, we know you. This is just a fad. You're not gonna stick with this. This isn't your thing. It's not our thing. We don't care about it. And you should just be quiet. And just don't be quiet. Don't be obnoxious. Don't be a jerk for Jesus. But by all means, share Jesus every opportunity you have. Why? Because no man knows the day or hour of his return, but the times and seasons we know, and I can tell you, we are living in them. Matthew 24, check it out later. Revelation, the entire book, check it out later. You gotta see it, because it's all there for us. So anyway, he believed in his whole household, and this is the second sign that Jesus did when he came out of Judea in Galilee. The third sign is there at the pool of Bethesda. It's John 5, 1 through 9. And at some point in the past, I actually wrote a little jingle. It's not a real song. It's more of a jingle, like a commercial. But it's commercial for this good stuff. And I rhymed it all so that I could just memorize it and remember the order of it. And I'll probably spare you having to hear it because it's kind of silly. But for me, it was helpful. And if you want to hear it in private, that will be $2. Just kidding. After this, verse 1 of chapter 5, there was a feast of the Jews. Jesus went up to Jerusalem. Now there in Jerusalem, by the sheep gate, a pool, which is called in Hebrew Bethesda, having five porches. In these lay a great multitude of sick people, blind and lamed and paralyzed, waiting for the moving of the water. For an angel went down at a certain time into the pool and stirred the water. And whoever stepped in first after the stirring of the water was made well of whatever disease he had. You have to know this set up a competition. And sadly, the people who were least in need, though all of them were in need, the ones who were mobile, the ones who could get in and get out, when the water stirred, they had a good chance of getting in. This guy had no chance, and he says so. Anyway, there's a certain man, verse 5, who was there, who had an infirmity for 38 years. And when Jesus saw him lying there and knew he'd already been in that condition a long time, he said to him, "Do you want to be made well?" It's a little bit odd of a question when you first read it. It's like, no, I'm not really interested in healing or anything like that. Of course he wants to be made well, but he does something that I have seen literally hundreds of people over the years, and I can say hundreds and not be exaggerating at all, because 42 years here and 5 years of ministry before I got here, I'm getting close to, you know, getting older. So anyway, the sick man does something so many have done. When I'm like, well, Jesus can deal with this. Do you want to pray? Do you want to trust him? Do you want to give your life to him? He begins to explain to Jesus why that's not going to happen. This is why it hasn't happened. This is why it won't happen. And he just basically says, verse 7, the sick man says, "Sir, I have no man to put me in the pool when the water stirred up. And while I'm coming down, another steps down before me." Then Jesus says to him, "Rise, take your bed, and walk." Note this, he commands the man to do the impossible. We'll see the same thing with the man with the withered hand. He says, "Stretch out your hand." And the guy's like, "Come on, you making fun of me?" He had a withered hand. This guy couldn't walk. So he just says, hey, get up, grab your bed, and walk. He didn't need to jump in the water. He didn't need to wait on the stirring of the water. Jesus commanded him to do the impossible. And here's what I've learned about Jesus and the impossible. When he commands the impossible, he makes the impossible possible. Not just possible, probable. The only thing we could do to make it not work is not obey. He gives them a command he can't do, but he doesn't argue it. Rise, take your bed, and walk. Immediately the man was made well, took up his bed, and walked. And that day was the Sabbath. This leads to problems with religious leaders and stuff. But for our purposes today, we press on. John 6, first 14 verses, we get to the feeding of the 5,000, already to the fourth sign. So there may be hope that I get through these. That would be truly a miracle. First sign, water to wine. Second sign, the nobleman's son. Third sign, the man at the pool of Bethesda. Fourth sign, don't want to spoil it for you, 5,000 fed. And then Jesus uses that as a launching pad to teach that he was the bread and is the bread of life. After these things, we read in verse 1 of John 6, Jesus went over the Sea of Galilee, which is the Sea of Tiberias, and a great multitude followed him because they saw his signs, which he performed on those who were diseased. Jesus went up on the mountain. He sat there with his disciples, and the Passover, a feast of the Jews, was near. Then Jesus lifted up his eyes, and seeing a great multitude coming toward him, he said to Philip, "Where shall we buy bread that these may eat?" But this he said to test him, for he himself knew what he would do. You need to know, and this is important, that a test is different than a temptation. The enemy tempts us, and the goal is to get us to fail. The test that the Lord gives us is so that we can succeed, and he can say, see how much you've grown, see how much you're trusting, see what I can do. So he's testing him, not tempting him. And so all of that says, where shall we buy bread? But Philip answers in verse 7, after it says Jesus knew what he was going to do, 200 denarii worth of bread is not sufficient for them, that every one of them may have a little. And one of his disciples, Andrew, Simon Peter's brother, said to him, there's a lad here who has 5 barley loaves, 2 small fish. What are they among so many? Jesus said, make the people sit down. And there was much grass in the place, so the men sat down in number about 5,000. And Jesus took the loaves, and when he'd given thanks, he distributed them to the disciples and the disciples to those sitting down, and likewise the fish as much as they wanted. So when they were filled, he said to his disciples, gather up the fragments that remain so that nothing is lost. Therefore, they gathered them up. They filled 12 baskets with the fragments of the 5 barley loaves, which were left over by those who had eaten. There's no mention of the fish surviving it, because fish, well, you eat it fresh or you don't want it. Then those men, when they had seen the sign that Jesus did, said, truly, this is truly the prophet who is to come into the world. We've touched on this in other studies. It's important to note that Jesus never called himself a prophet, and he was far more than a prophet. But the reason he didn't claim to be a prophet is the prophets came saying, thus says the Lord. Jesus never, ever had to say, thus says the Lord. You know why? You do, right? Because Jesus is the Lord. He doesn't have to say, thus says, he would have to say, thus says me. And he never said it. So anyway, this is so important. So what happens is verse 15, excuse me. How could I lose my place? Therefore, when Jesus perceived they were about to come and take him by force to make him king, He departed again to the mountain by himself alone. And when evening came, his disciples went down to the sea, got into a boat, and went over toward Capernaum. And it was already dark, and Jesus had not come to them. Then the sea arose because a great wind was blowing. So when they had rowed about 3 or 4 miles, they saw Jesus walking on the sea. And drawing near the boat, they were afraid. But he said to them, "It is I, do not be afraid." And they willingly received him into the boat, and immediately the boat was at the land where they were going. There's more to that story, but we're going to press on because a miracle is going to happen today, and we're going to actually, I think, get through all of this. So we come next, John 9. And so that's going to be a man born blind, just happens to rhyme. And so John chapter 9, you guys there? Hey, we made this simple, right? And I think Chris has he been putting those things up there? Well, it doesn't matter. If you have your Bibles and you're reading along, I'm reading it all to you anyway. That's all good for me and by me. John 9, Jesus passed by. He saw a man who was blind from birth, and his disciples asked him, saying, "Rabbi, who sinned, this man or his parents, that he was born blind?" It's an important question because it reveals a prejudice in them, an idea that had taken root and was producing bad fruit. And that is, if you were suffering, you're suffering because somebody sinned. That's what Job's miserable counselors started saying to him. "You must have sinned because we know God doesn't afflict the righteous." You know what? Maybe God doesn't do it personally, but he certainly allows it, and he could stop it. No, the righteous always suffer. All of the disciples, all of those in the Old Testament who were faithful, all in the New Testament that were faithful. Anyway, he's just like, who sinned? Was it him? So first of all, he was born blind, so he would have had to sin in the womb. Not sure that that makes any sense, but this does. The question doesn't make any sense. Jesus answered, "Neither this man nor his parents sinned." Now, he's not saying they're not sinners. He's saying the reason for what you're seeing and why he's not seeing is because, well, that isn't really because of anybody's sin. But he says, I'm not going to spend my time there. He says, it's not about that. It's not about this man or his parents sinning, but that the works of God should be revealed in him. And he says, "I must work the works of him who sent me while it is day. The night is coming when no one can work. As long as I am in the world, I am the light of the world." And when he said these things, he spat on the ground, made clay with the saliva, anointed the eyes of the blind man with the clay. Now listen, here's how this plays out. He can't see, so he hears, and then he hears, and then he feels right in the eye. I don't know what to think about that. But hey, Jesus does it the way he wants. And so he spits on the ground, he makes clay with the saliva, he anoints the eyes of the man blind with the clay. And then he said, "Go wash." He looks at him and said, "You ought to go wash that out. Go wash in the pool of Siloam," which is translated sent. And he went and washed and came back seeing. Don't miss that. He didn't see until he went and washed. He didn't see until he obeyed the Lord. He had to trust that there was a reason to listen and to obey. And he absolutely did both. So where does that bring us? Ooh. There's a little conflict that brews up, a little brouhaha, as John 6 shared with us. Wait a minute. Oh, this takes us back a little bit. I've got to decide if I want to share that with you or not. No, that's yet ahead. Okay, so listen. Hang on with me for a minute. I'm going to I won't do any better second service, by the way, if you're curious. It will be even more chaotic than this one because I have already done it. But anyway, so here's the seven signs. And they're so important because these signs were given that we might believe that Jesus is the Christ and that believing we might have life in his name. First sign, water to wine. The second sign, the nobleman's son. Third sign, the man at the pool of Bethesda. Fourth sign, 5,000 fed. Jesus builds on that. He said, he is the bread. I am the bread of life. And that will take us in a moment to somewhere in the Gospel of John. So let's see. Anyway, fifth sign, he walked on the water. And then sixth sign, the man born blind. Seventh sign, Lazarus raised from the dead. So we didn't really get to that one yet. So let me look and see how this plays out, if I have enough time to do that. I think I just might. Let's see what happens. It's like rolling the dice, only we don't have any dice. So let's see. Let's pick up at John 6. Where are we right now? Who can tell me? John 9? Okay, go back to John 6 with me, because this is actually application for some of the things that happen. It fills in some blanks, and we have time to do it miraculously, which is, if it's a shock to you, it's a bigger shock to me. In John 6, verse 30, down to about 58, these guys come to him, and they said to him, "What sign will you perform then that we may see and believe you? What work will you do? Our fathers ate the manna in the desert, as it is written. He gave them bread from heaven to eat." And Jesus says to them, verse 32, "Most assuredly, I say to you, Moses did not give you the bread from heaven, but my Father gives you the true bread from heaven. For the bread of God is he who comes down from heaven and gives life to the world." Then they said to him, "Lord, give us this bread always." Jesus said to them, "I am the bread of life. I am the living bread that came down from heaven." Oh, so here's what's actually happening. We've passed from those seven signs. Now we're in the seven I am statements of Jesus. And we'll see. I didn't expect to get this far. So I was like, "Well, this is a little confusing to me." So nonetheless, we're going to walk through this, and I'll give you as many of these as I can, and then we'll close by saying, "Here's the seven signs. Here's the seven I am statements," and then give you an opportunity to dedicate your life to the Lord if you never have, to rededicate your life to the Lord if need be. But trust in the Lord with all your heart. Lean not on your own understanding. And all your ways acknowledge him, and he'll direct your paths. Well, Jesus says to them, "Most assuredly, I say to you," verse 32, "Moses did not give you the bread from heaven, but my Father gives you true bread from heaven. For the bread of God is he who comes down from heaven and gives life to the world." Then they said to him, "Lord, give us this bread always." And Jesus said to them, "I am the bread of life. He who comes to me shall never hunger. He who believes in me shall never thirst. But I say to you that you have seen me, yet you do not believe. All the Father gives me will come to me. And the one who comes to me, I will by no means cast out. For I have come down from heaven not to do my own will, but the will of him who sent me. This is the will of the Father who sent me, that of all he's given me, I should lose nothing, but should raise it up on the last day. And this is the will of him who sent me, that everyone who sees the Son and believes in him may have everlasting life, and I will raise him up on the last day." The Jews then complained about him because he said, "I am the bread which came down from heaven." And they said, "Is this not Jesus, son of Joseph, whose father and mother we know? He's not the son of Joseph. He's the son of the Father. God, whose father and mother we know? So the answer is no. How is it then that he says, I've come down from heaven? Jesus answers saying, do not murmur among yourself. No one can come to me unless the Father who sent me draws him, and I will raise him up the last day. As it is written in the prophets, they shall all be taught by God. Therefore, everyone who has heard and learned from the Father comes to me. Not that anyone has seen the Father except he who is from God. He has seen the Father. Most assuredly, I say to you, he who believes in me has everlasting life. Log that and act upon it. Live like you know it's true. If you're going to live forever, and this life is short, and it's short, and coming to an end soon. Everlasting life, you want to live for that. And so he says, he who believes in me has everlasting life. I am the bread of life. Your fathers ate the manna in the wilderness and are dead. This is the bread which comes down from heaven, that one may eat of it and not die. I am the living bread which came down from heaven. If anyone eats this bread, he will live forever. And the bread I give is my flesh, which I give for the life of the world. The Jews therefore quarreled among themselves, saying, how can this man give us his flesh to eat? And Jesus said, most assuredly, I say to you, unless you eat the flesh of the Son of Man and drink his blood. So there's like, is he talking about cannibalism? And now what? Vampire too? You have no life in you. Whoever eats my flesh and drinks my blood has eternal life, and I will raise him up the last day. For my flesh is food indeed. My blood is drink indeed. He who eats my flesh and drinks my blood abides in me, and I in him. As the living Father has sent me, this is the bread which came down from heaven. Not as your fathers ate manna and are dead. He who eats this bread will live forever.
17: Now that is such a wonderful invitation. As I have grown older, I look back on the years of my life that I have spent laboring for the bread that perishes, each day waking up to the need of replacing that which we had eaten the day before, a never-ending cycle. But this invitation for our spiritual bread, Jesus, is miraculous. He will always provide it. I don't have to work for it. It is given freely, and it never runs out. And this bread sustains me eternally, not just until my next meal. The next time that you take communion and break bread, take that truth into consideration. Jesus is the bread of life, and those who come to him shall never hunger.
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Now we continue reading from the Word of God, James chapter 1, verse 26. If anyone thinks himself to be religious and yet does not bridle his tongue but deceives his own heart, this man's religion is worthless. Pure and undefiled religion in the sight of our God and Father is this: to visit orphans and widows in their distress, and to keep oneself unstained by the world. My brethren, do not hold your faith in our glorious Lord Jesus Christ with an attitude of personal favoritism. For if a man comes into your assembly with a gold ring and dressed in fine clothes, and there also comes in a poor man in dirty clothes, and you pay special attention to the one who is wearing the fine clothes and say, "You sit here in a good place," and you say to the poor man, "You stand over there or sit down by my footstool," have you not made distinctions among yourselves and become judges with evil motives? Listen, my beloved brethren. Did not God choose the poor of this world to be rich in faith and heirs of the kingdom which he promised to those who love him? But you have dishonored the poor man. Is it not the rich who oppress you and personally drag you into court? Do they not blaspheme the fair name by which you have been called? If, however, you are fulfilling the royal law according to the Scripture, "You shall love your neighbor as yourself," you are doing well. But if you show partiality, you are committing sin.

0: transgressor of the law. So speak and so act as those who are to be judged by the law of liberty. For judgment will be merciless to one who has shown no mercy. Mercy triumphs over judgment. What use is it, my brethren, if someone says he has faith but he has no works? Can that faith save him? If a brother or sister is without clothing and in need of daily food, and one of you says to them, "Go in peace, be warmed and be filled," and yet you do not give them what is necessary for their body, what use is that? Even so, faith, if it has no works, is dead, being by itself. But someone may well say, "You have faith and I have works. Show me your faith without the works, and I will show you my faith by my works. You believe that God is one. You do well. The demons also believe and shudder. But are you willing to recognize, you foolish fellow, that faith without works is useless? Was not Abraham our father justified by works when he offered up Isaac his son on the altar? You see that faith was working with his works, and as a result of the works, faith was perfected. And the scripture was fulfilled, which says, 'And Abraham believed God, and it was reckoned to him as righteousness, and he was called the friend of God.' You see that a man is justified by works and not by faith alone. In the same way, was not Rahab the harlot also justified by works when she received the messengers and sent them out by another way? For just as the body without the spirit is dead, so also faith without works is dead." Scripture reading without comment. This is The Word. I'm Nicholas Hope.
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0: Welcome to Through the Bible. Today, we get a crash course in the law, covering everything from justice to daily life. The ancient commandments found in Exodus still shape the world that we live in today. And as the Bible bus rolls through the whole Word of God, we're in chapters 22 and 23, where we're going to discover that God clearly defined right and wrong when he gave the basic social laws for a civilized society. So while you hop aboard the Bible bus and find your seat, we got a quick minute to hear from those on the Bible bus with us. First, here's a voicemail from Rich.
1: My name is Rich, and I live in Nevada County, California. I discovered ttb.org through a different app, actually the Bible app, where I was doing the Bible study on the book of Revelation, and that Bible study was based on the teachings of J. Vernon McGee. And as a result of that, I fell in love with his style of teaching. I've been a Christian most of my life. I accepted Christ when I was a young child, but Dr. McGee has really added a lot of depth to my study, and I really enjoy it. So I just wanted to thank you for doing that. I listen on the app. If possible, I'd like to get some bookmarks and some bus passes, as I've told many of my friends about the doctor, and it would be nice to have the bus passes that I could just give to them. And it would also be good to have a bookmark so that I would know ahead of time what sections of the Bible are going to be studied and can read and study ahead of time. So thank you very much for your mission, and I will be a faithful supporter.
0: Thanks, Rich. I'm sure that our team has already sent you that bookmark and the Bible bus passes. Good job on asking for both. But if anyone else would like them, just call 1-800-65-BIBLE, by the way. The bookmark reading schedule can also be found in our app or online at ttb.org. And here's one last thought from a listener named Jennifer, who joins us by app and says, I love TTB. It has deepened my knowledge and understanding of Scripture so much over the years and encourages me to

0: go even deeper into the Word on my own. God's Word is an unending treasure trove of life and peace. I'm so grateful for this ministry and Dr. McGee's teaching and for all who serve to get it to the whole world. Well, it's great to hear from you, Jennifer. I'm so glad that you're aboard with us. And we'd love to hear from you too, by the way. Would you tell us who you've invited to study God's Word with you? Or maybe you could point to one stop on the Bible bus that changed your walk with God. 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Or in Canada, Box 25325, London, Ontario, N6C6B1. You can also call and leave a message anytime at 1-800-65-BIBLE. Let's pray as we begin our study. Heavenly Father, would you let us see your rules and regulations, that they're not meant to restrict our freedom, but to provide the way for us to live freely in you? We pray this in Jesus' name. Amen. Here's Dr. J. Vernon McGee with our study of Exodus 22 on Through the Bible.
1: And now, friends, as we come to the 22nd chapter of the book of Exodus, we're in this section that deals with what we've labeled social legislation. You see, the Ten Commandments and the order for the altar were given in chapter 20. Then you have this social legislation, 21 to 24, and then you have the instructions for building the tabernacle, which was part of the Mosaic system, and then the service of it in the book of Leviticus. Now, certain basic social laws are put down here, and these laws are basic for any kind of what we would call a civilized society. There are those that raise the question about what's right and what's wrong. Well, today, what is right and what's wrong is relative. There's no question about that. A college professor was discussing this with me. He claims to be an atheist, and he said that the right and wrong's relative. It's what you think is right. What I might think is right would be something else, and that's true. And he said, then what do you base your dogmatic conclusions? I said, well, I base them on the Word of God. I said, now, very candidly, my nature's like your nature, and I'd like to give in certain places, and I'd like to let down the bars here and there, but I said, there is a standard. And the very interesting thing is that this standard has produced a society in which there has been a measure of law and of justice in the world. And these things are basic to that type of thing. And it gets down and just deals with everyday living, right down with the nitty-gritty, right where we live today, where we live and move and have our being. And it, frankly, is very boresome in a way just to read through. It's like almost reading through a law book. And the very interesting thing, our laws are based largely upon this. I'm very happy that the Word of God says, thou shalt not kill. It protects me and my family. It's a law that's been put down. And I'm happy that it says, thou shalt not steal, because it protects what little property that I've got. And these things, you see, are basic to any kind of an ordered society. Now, I'm reading, and I'll not read everything through here, but there are certain things we'll lift out. Back in 21, we dealt with the person, that there were injuries to the person, laws for the protection of the person. Now you have here the protection of property. I begin reading at verse 1 of Exodus 22. If a man shall steal an ox or a sheep and kill it or sell it, he shall restore 5 oxen for an ox and 4 sheep for a sheep. Now, don't ask me why 5 oxen should be restored for an ox or 4 sheep for a sheep, because I don't know, other than I would say that the sheep would be more valuable, actually, than the oxen would be. And this we see working itself out. You remember Zacchaeus said that if he'd taken anything from any man by false accusation, he'd restore him 4-fold. Why did he say that? Well, he was referring back, you see, to the Mosaic law. Now, our law today would say that a man would be given damages if someone destroys your property, and it could be an automobile or something else. Well, they don't have to give you 5 automobiles or 4 automobiles if they'd steal yours or destroy yours. But we just ask that they restore the same one or restore that of equal value. But you see, this was a great protection that was put down. And I'm of the opinion it would be better had we made it like the Word of God is. The very interesting thing is that the Word of God seems to hit the nail on the head when we are dealing with human nature, whether it's back 4,000 B.C. or 2,000 A.D. Human nature's always the same, and God's always the same, and he deals with man on this kind of a basis. Now, verse 2, if a thief be found breaking up and be smitten that he die, there shall no blood be shed for him. That's self. Protection. I heard of the ridiculous thing that took place some time ago in this land, and I can't put my finger on it, and I didn't read about it. I hear about it on the news. But I was told that a thief was breaking into a man's place, and the man who lived there shot the thief, and the thief sued him for several $1,000 damages, and the thief won the judgment because the man shouldn't have shot him, according to some asinine judge that we have today on the bench. And as a result, why, this poor man had to sell his property. Now, that meant that you cannot protect your property. That is, you'd not be safe in your own home. Well, God protected the man's property, protected his home, that if a man is breaking in and it's necessary to kill the man, I wouldn't want to shoot a man breaking in unless it was absolutely necessary, but I think a man's justified to protect his property, his home, and his loved ones. And as a result, why, there should be no judgment against that man at all. You see, these are basic principles, and it gives you law and order. Had the social legislation been followed that's given way back here in the book of Exodus, we wouldn't have the social problems that we're having on the streets and in the cities of the United States today, friends. You see, we have judges today who have been to Harvard Law School and affected by liberalism. And very candidly, we argue about whether a man has the ability to serve on the Supreme Court. Yet, if a man's dishonest, we don't seem to raise any question about whether he can serve or not. But all the way through, the entire legal system is shot through with men today who are dealing with a legal system that was actually based on the Word of God, and they don't know how to handle it because they're so far from it themselves, and their entire background is such that they're not able to interpret it. And may I just add this word? The Constitution of the United States was written by men. They were not Christian, all of them, very few of them were. They were deists for the most time, but they had a certain respect for the Word of God. And I've heard a man recently say that Thomas Jefferson ridiculed the Bible. No, he didn't. The quotations of Thomas Jefferson were that he had great respect for the Word of God. But the important thing is he didn't believe it. He didn't follow it. The moral teachings that Thomas Jefferson wrote actually take the story of Jesus, but they leave out the miraculous altogether. But the important thing is this legal system just happened to be basic to our system in this country. And now we have men who do not have that background, and we're in trouble today. And I mean deep trouble, and our entire system is being changed on that kind of a basis. That's the reason this is so important through here. Now, let me keep reading, and I must just lift out certain things. It says, if the sun be risen upon him, there shall be blood shed for him. For he should make full restitution. If he have nothing, then he shall be sold for his theft. In other words, if a man steals, he has to make up that which he's stolen, even to the place of selling him as a slave. Verse 5, if a man shall cause a field or vineyard to be eaten, and shall put in his beast, and shall feed in another man's field, of the best of his own field and the best of his own vineyard, shall he make restitution. In other words, if a man has a cow or a sheep and they break through into another man's field, then he's to make restitution. And if fire break out and catch in thorns, so that the stacks of corn or the standing corn of the field be consumed therewith, he that kindled the fire shall surely make restitution. You see how practical this is, friends? And actually how right it is, by the way. This is God putting down certain great basic principles for the weal and welfare of mankind here on this earth. And he's giving it. This is the Mosaic system given to his people, and they were to be an example to the nations of the world. And then if you read on, you find many of these laws. Now, I'm not wanting to lift out all of them. I'm trying to let us see a great principle here. And it's very important, I think, to see that. Now, I drop down to verse 16, and this is actually crimes against persons. Verse 16, if a man entice a maid that is not betrothed and lie with her, he shall surely endow her to be his wife. In other words, if a man rape a girl, he's forced to marry her. That's the way we put it today. At least it was formal. It's not quite like that today. But suppose if a father utterly refused to give her unto him, he shall pay money according to the dowry of virgins. In other words, he shall pay a penalty for what is done. Thou shalt not suffer a witch to live. Now, I'll be coming back to that when we get to Deuteronomy. And I can only make this suggestion that today we are seeing a resurgence of Satan worship and of the supernatural that is appearing again in the world. And it's potent, friends. There's no question about that. And this is connected with it. Don't think this is superstition. We're not back in New England in colonial days now. We're in the 20th century, and we're seeing this appear today, and it happens to be a reality. I'll be dealing with that when we get over in the 18th chapter of Deuteronomy. Now, whoso lieth with a beast shall surely be put to death. And this shows how low man can go. He can sink down until he's as low as the beast of the field. And this is an evidence of it. And God made a law. Why did he make a law? Well, because this was being done, friends. Verse 20, he that sacrificed unto any god save unto the Lord only, he shall be utterly destroyed. Now, this was the severest penalty of all. And had it been followed to the very letter, why, we would have today a much better society than we have. I recognize this is harsh. But after all, when you've got a cancer or a tumor, you want to cut it out, friend, and you want to get rid of it. And this is what this happens to be. Now, it says here, verse 21, thou shalt neither vex a stranger nor oppress him, for ye were strangers in the land of Egypt. This is the good neighbor policy, you see. Ye shall not afflict any widow or fatherless child. You know what got rid of this child labor and where the child labor laws came from? Came from the Wesley revival, friends. The Word of God has been basic to all of these great movements that have brought blessing to mankind. And the fatherless child, where did orphans' homes start? Did they begin them in communist China or under Christian auspices? Verse 23, if thou afflict them in any wise and they cry at all unto me, I'll surely hear their cry. And I believe that God protects these that are helpless today. I tell you, there's a great day of judgment coming for those that have mistreated folk in conditions like this. And he says here, and my wrath shall wax hot, and I'll kill you with a sword, and your wives shall be widows, and your children fatherless. God's very severe when he's talking about law, friends. It's very severe here. Now he says, if thou lend money to any of my people that's poor by thee, thou shalt not be to him as a usurer, neither shalt thou lay upon him usury. In other words, excessive interest. You don't take advantage of it. And yet, we find that has taken place today. Now, these are some of the laws, and all of this is together. It says over in chapter 23, thou shalt not raise a false report. Put not thine hand with the wicked to be an unrighteous witness. Be careful what you say. And God had a law concerning that. Did you know that a gossip, friends, is as bad as a murderer in your midst, or a thief, or an adulterer? And yet today the gossiper gets by. God had a law for this, you see. Thou shalt not follow a multitude to do evil. This would put you out of the marching business and protesting, friends. Thou shalt not follow a multitude to do evil. I was very much interested in meeting a very attractive young fella, and I asked him why he did all this, and he said because he was trying to find his identity. We got a lot of people trying to find out who they are. And it's too bad they lost their baby tag somewhere along the line. But he said that he wanted liberty and freedom and was protesting. Well, fine. I said to him, but how much liberty do you have? I asked him about his dress, and he said that was the expression of it. I said, well, they just happened to be about 10,000 of these folk dressed just like you are. Would you dare dress differently than they dress and run with them? Would they accept you? And he said, no. Well, I said, you don't have much freedom, do you? You've got to dress like they dress. I said, you see, you don't have the liberty that you think you have. And I said that when they protest, you have to get in line and protest, don't you? He said, yes, he did. And I said, then you don't really have much freedom. Don't follow a multitude to do evil. Neither shalt thou speak in a cause to decline after many to wrest judgment. This is a very good law to read today. God is very much up to date, is he not? Neither shalt thou countenance a poor man in his cause. May I say to you that judgment should not be swayed toward the rich or toward the poor. Judgment and justice should be exercised. You know that the Romans depicted justice as being a woman. That is, it must be tender, but also blindfold, no respecter of persons, and a sword in one hand, which means that when the judgment is handed down, there'll be the execution of the penalty, but in the other hand of the scales, and it'll be fair. That's the thing that needs to be exercised today in our midst. Now God gives them again this law concerning the Sabbath day and the Sabbatic year. Verse 10, 6 years thou shalt sow thy land, and thou shalt gather in the fruits thereof, but the seventh year thou shalt let it rest and lie still. Now, we'll find out when they go into the land, God will go over this with them. We'll get that in the book of Leviticus, this matter of the Sabbath day, the Sabbatic year, and the year of Jubilee. And I'll reserve until we get there to go into detail concerning this. This is very important. And you'll notice he gives it in a very brief way here at the beginning, but he'll go into detail concerning this later. Now he says in verse 14, three times thou shalt keep a feast unto me in the year. Thou shalt keep the feast of unleavened bread. Thou shalt eat unleavened bread 7 days, as I commanded thee in the time appointed of the month Abib. For in it thou camest out from Egypt, and none shall appear before me empty. And the feast of harvest, the first fruits of thy labors, which thou hast sown in the field, and the feast of ingathering, which is in the end of the year, when thou hast gathered in thy labors out of thy field. Three times in the year all thy male shall appear before the Lord. Now that'll be given to us again, friends, when we get over to the book of Numbers, and we'll find out that it was the Passover feast, and the Feast of Pentecost, and the Feast of Tabernacles, that all the males had to go to Jerusalem. Now, before they get in the land, they're told certain laws that will guide them when they get in the land. Verse 20, behold, I send an angel before thee to keep thee in the way, and to bring thee into the place which I have prepared. Beware of him, and obey his voice. Provoke him not, for he will not pardon your transgressions, for my name is in him. There's always been the question of who is this angel, and I think many of you already know my interpretation, they all did drink the same spiritual drink, but they drank of that spiritual rock that followed them, and that rock was Christ. And then you'll notice, neither let us tempt Christ, as some of them also tempted and were destroyed of serpents. Neither murmur ye, as some of them also murmured and were destroyed of the destroyer. You see, it's the Lord Jesus that they were to obey. This is the one definitely here. Now, we're told that when they went into the land, that they would find there an enemy, and the land was filled with the Amorites, Hittites, Perizzites, Canaanites, Hivites, Jebusites, and Electrolytes. And God says, I intend to put them out of the land, and it's because of their sin that God did that. Now, the Lord says to them, I will send my fear before thee, and I'll destroy all the people to whom thou shalt come, and I will make all thine enemies turn their backs unto thee. And God says that I intend to put you in that land. Now, he tells them very carefully here in verse 32, thou shalt make no covenant with them, nor with their gods. Now, you'll find out that was the great mistake of Joshua, of making a covenant with the Gibeonites that were in that land. He didn't think they were in that land, but they were. And he made a big mistake by not investigating more. And, of course, the reason they went into Babylonian captivity is because they went into idolatry and served other gods. Now, this brings us down now to chapter 24. You can see this is social legislation. God dealing with their everyday affairs of life. May God richly bless you, my beloved.
0: 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I'm Steve Schwetz, grateful for your company as together we travel the highways and byways of God's Word. Until next time.

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6: News this hour from Town Hall. I'm John Scott. Eight counties in New Jersey remained under a state of emergency as crews continue to restore power in areas hard hit from a nor'easter.
7: The storm caused street flooding in numerous communities along the Jersey Shore. There were voluntary evacuations in Manasquan, where this guy says it was a close call.
8: Oh, this is the worst. This one was the worst for us. Another foot or two higher, it would have been in the house.
7: First responders dealt with home and vehicle water rescues in Seabright, and significant beach erosion is being reported in the Brigantine area. Governor Mikey Sherrill says NJDEP crews will be inspecting the beaches.
9: We will start fixing what we can and submit an application for federal assistance if appropriate.
7: There are school districts either closed or with delayed openings today. In New Jersey, I'm Scott Pringle.
6: Wind is whipping Mexico's northern Pacific coast and water has started to flood some streets as Hurricane Polo bears down on Baja California Sur. The hurricane threatening flash floods and mudslides in the fishing town of Puerto San Carlos. High breaching sea barriers as residents worried for their homes in the mostly empty town. Polo could bring heavy rain and flooding to parts of the U.S. Southwest later in the week. A Haitian-American pastor on trial in Miami federal court for allegedly conspiring to kidnap and kill Haiti's president in 2021.
10: 67-year-old Christian Emmanuel Sinan's jury trial comes as the Florida-based doctor was unable to stand trial with four other men due to health reasons. Former federal prosecutor David Weinstein on his motive.
11: Now, you know, remember, he was trying to be, I believe, the next president, and so the incentive here for him is a little bit different than those of the other people who were involved.
10: Sinan has pleaded not guilty to eight charges, the most serious being conspiring to kidnap or kill a person outside the U.S. If convicted, he faces life in prison. Karen Curtis, Miami.
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6: Apparently, a lot of Americans just want to have fun, and they're willing to pay for it.
13: Bank of America data shows that funflation, the increased cost of fun, is on the rise, but consumers are not cutting back. The bank says spending on hobbies grew nearly 8% in August. The latest Bureau of Labor Statistics Consumer Price Index data found that the recreation index, that includes video and audio, pets and pet services, sporting goods, and photography, rose nearly 3%. In the past year. Rich Thomason reporting.
6: Weathered wooden beams, possibly from a 19th century shipwreck, have emerged from the sand along Nantucket's southern shore after a powerful nor'easter battered the island. The remains surface near an area where pieces believed to belong to the Warren Sawyer, a schooner wrecked in 1884 while carrying cotton and scrap iron from New Orleans to Boston. News at townhall.com. New York-based PepsiCo planning to hike prices on some of its most popular snacks and drinks, among them Doritos, Ruffles, and Cheetos.
10: The company, headquartered in Purchase, says prices on certain products will rise by a low to mid-single-digit percentage, with increases expected by the end of the year or early 2027. PepsiCo says the hikes are meant to keep pace with inflation and offset higher commodity, packaging, and transportation costs. This comes just months after the company cut prices on some larger snack bags by as much as 15% in an effort to attract consumers. PepsiCo says prices on these affected products are still expected to remain below the price levels prior to the earlier cuts. I'm Liz Warner.
6: The beach in a small Southern California community.
4: Here's another encouraging story from thechristianheart.com, the ministry that highlights how men and women display their love for Jesus in their day-to-day lives.
14: Jeannie Schieffer may be 90 years old, but still has found a way to serve the Lord. Jeannie has been making hats for newborn babies for 15 years. Hospitals love the hats because they help stabilize a baby's body temperature and keep the child warm as they adapt to life outside the womb. It takes Jeannie 15 minutes to make one hat, and she makes 10 each day. She takes a roll of white fabric and cuts it into strips the size of a cereal box top. She folds them into a dome shape, turns up the bottom, and ties a blue or pink ribbon on top. Jesus said to love one another. And this is one thing Jeannie can do at her age to show that love. She's made 11,000 hats and hopes to keep baking them until she's 100 years old.
4: To enjoy hundreds of other inspiring stories of people living out their faith, go to thechristianheart.com.

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5: You know, ladies and gentlemen, we need to say something, or I need to say something very plainly today, because there are too many churches where politics has crawled into the pulpit wearing a robe. Now, that's not to say that if you're a minister or a pastor that you can't talk about issues that are important, right?
4: Frankly, I mean, you should.
5: You should be able to.
4: Yeah.
5: I mean, it's not like, you know, there are principles, there are values, and when those values are not represented in the government of, you know, that we elect,
4: right,
5: then we ought to talk about those things and why that is wrong. And there is a Kansas Senate candidate for the United States Senate named Adam Hamilton, and he's a pastor. He's the former leader of one of the largest United Methodist churches in America, and he delivered a sermon that was titled, "What Would Jesus Say About Climate Change?" And then he goes, now look, we can all disagree about climate change or climate policy. We can debate energy. We can talk about conservation.
4: Right.
5: We can decide, you know, as Christians, we can decide how much beef we want to eat. That's not the issue. The issue is this. In that sermon, he used the language of repentance, one of the most sacred words in Christianity. And he uses that word in connection with our carbon footprints, that we should repent for eating beef and raising cattle. He said cattle and other food choices.
4: We should repent for raising beef and eating cattle?
5: He told his congregation that repentance means seeing things differently, having a changed heart, changing behavior, and that we, you know, that cattle and other food choices that we make contribute to greenhouse gases.
4: Did he read any of the first five books of the Bible? Did he read any of the books written by Moses?
5: I mean, he was the leader of the largest United Methodist, one of the largest United Methodist congregations in the country.
4: Okay, so did he not read anything about all the animal sacrifices that were done and then the meat was eaten by the Levitical priests?
5: Oh, well, yeah, of course.
4: Okay, then don't tell me that the Bible says I should repent for eating cattle when the Bible specifically said there are sacrifices that should be made. And by the way, the Levitical priests get to eat the meat from that.
5: And by the way, yes, we should repent when we harm other people deliberately. We should repent when we act recklessly. We should repent when we are wasteful or indifferent.
4: But we should also repent when we're lying to our congregation and saying God said when God darn well didn't say, and you know it.
5: I mean, and that's what, you know, when climate becomes the highest moral authority, when
4: you've created your own altars, what you've done.
5: Exactly.
4: You've created a golden calf and said, thou shalt not eat.
5: It's a counterfeit faith at that point.
4: It's a lie. And when you stand there in robes, I'm speaking to the preachers here. Pay attention real quick because you guys obviously haven't read the Old Testament. But when you stand there in robes and you tell people God said and God didn't say, he does not allow that. There are huge punishments for that behavior. You are held to a higher standard as a priest, as a preacher, as a pastor, as a leader of a church. And if you're preaching something that's not in the scriptures and you're saying God said, you will be punished for that. Don't let your love of God blind you to the wrath of God.
5: Well, what he's doing is, you know, he's changing the subject from sin and salvation to emissions and consumption.
4: He's changing the Bible to a Democrat handbook.
5: And look, this is all important because this is one of the reasons that a lot of folks turn away from their faith, from organized religion, from going to church, because they say, well, it's all corrupt, and they're just doing it, you know, preaching, you know, for donations and for this and for that. I mean, this is one of the reasons that people get disgusted and turn away from God.
4: Because people are pretty good at spotting hypocrisy. Some people are pretty good at spotting stupidity. And if I've got a preacher out there saying that the biggest sin we have is the eating of meat, no. How about pride? How about that? You're not going to preach on pride? Pride is, it's preached against, and for his own pride, he sinned, right?
5: And look.
4: It's preached about in the Bible. Go read the script. Go read the text.
5: Well, let me tell you something also about the cattle industry. You know, a rancher, you know, he wakes up before daylight. He repairs fences. Ranchers work hard. They're not enemies of humanity.
4: No.
5: They're not sinners because they raise cattle. They are not morally defective because Americans eat beef. And by the way, he's running to be the next United States senator from a state, Kansas, that is the third largest cattle state. It has about 6 million heads of cattle. That's more than twice its population. They only have about 3 million people in Kansas. They've got almost 6 million heads of cattle.
4: Right.
5: So that industry is not some fringe business. It is central to the lives and the livelihood and the communities and the economy of Kansas.
4: And it's not something that should be repented of. That feeding people.
5: Show me the verse. Where is that in Scripture that you need to repent for eating beef? Or repent for raising cattle? I mean, Jesus ate with the people. Jesus fed the people. The Bible speaks repeatedly of livestock and herds, to your point, of flocks, of agriculture, of feasts, of harvest. I mean,
4: it talks about how, God had blessed people, and it mentions how many different types of animals they have, and it mentions how many heads of cattle they have. Why do you think they had that cattle? And why do you think that was a blessing for that?
5: You know what they would say?
4: For that person.
5: You know what they would say?
4: What?
5: Back in the biblical times, they weren't aware of global warming. They did not have the science, because the science is well settled.
4: So now you've made science your God. That's the problem here. Have you not read? There's nothing new under the sun. Why is carbon dioxide today the driver of climate when it never was in human history? And if you want to love science so much, go look at the ice core samples that show that global warming led increases in carbon dioxide in the atmosphere through the ice core samples. The Greenland ice cores, there's also some ones taken out of the Arctic Circle. Go look at that data and say, why is it that carbon dioxide now is completely different than carbon dioxide when as a preacher, as a student of the Bible, you know darn well there's nothing new under the sun?
5: Well, the gospel, there's no place in the gospel where it says reduce your footprint and save the planet. The gospel is that Jesus saves sinners. That is the difference. We can care for our environment without, as you put it, worshiping it, making it your religion, it your God.
4: We were supposed to go out and multiply. We weren't supposed to go out and be impoverished.
5: I don't think the voters in Kansas are going to send him to Washington, but Lord have mercy.
4: He's going to get sent somewhere if he keeps that up. Let's get to the top three. First thing you need to know, an alleged terror plot to blow up a U.S. airbase in England was foiled over the weekend. Three vans were spotted near RAF Fairford in southwest England. A local resident spotted the van and masked men running away from the vans. British officials are investigating the incident as a possible Iranian-backed terror plot designed to kill U.S. servicemen at the base. Five men were arrested and then released on bail. It is possible authorities were aware the attack was coming since security patrols around the base had been stepped up in recent weeks.
5: That is one of the most ridiculous situations that these guys are already back out on the street.
4: Could you imagine if we had caught the 9/11 hijackers trying to hijack planes and then we released them on bail?
5: Or the Oklahoma City bomber.
4: Yeah.
5: I mean,
4: it's crazy.
5: Are they going to come back and face justice?
4: Second thing you know, President Trump announced the development of the largest steel mill in American history. The new mill will be built in Iowa by Mesabi Metallics, a company based in Minnesota that's owned by a conglomerate out of India. Mesabi is investing $15 billion to build the new plant, which will create between 7.5 and 10 million tons of steel every year. The project will create 5,000 construction jobs and 1,700 permanent jobs. Mesabi already has an iron ore mining operation in Nashwauk, Minnesota. That ore is expected to be used in the new plant in Iowa. It's the second steel mill to be announced this year in the United States and just the second one since the 1960s constructed in this country.
5: You know, as President Trump was making that announcement from the Oval Office, what was ringing in my head was, let's see, Obama said, what was that? Manufacturing jobs simply aren't going to come back. What, are you going to wave a magic wand?
4: And the third thing you know, President Trump's Department of Transportation has lowered the fuel economy standards for new cars and trucks. The standards were raised significantly during the Biden administration as part of an effort to end the gasoline-powered combustion engine. Transportation Secretary Sean Duffy released a statement saying, "We have finally ended the illegal mandate that forced automakers to produce more expensive electric vehicles that American families didn't want." The Biden-era standards significantly increased the cost of new vehicles, forced car manufacturers to cancel popular models like the Chevy Camaro and the Dodge Challenger. It also forced manufacturers to make more SUVs and light SUVs than sedans and coupe because those fuel standards for cars were easier to achieve. President Trump said rolling back the rules would lower the cost of new cars by an average of $1,300 per car.
5: Well, that's just fantastic.
4: It's cooking with gas now, baby. We'll be back.
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1: You know, we talked a little bit about this last hour, but Alexandria Ocasio-Cortez,
0: yeah,
1: she's got a great idea. She's always got such great ideas. You know, she should run for president one day, said no one ever. But here's
0: what I was going to say, dear Lord.
1: No, but she says, you know, the cost of private colleges and universities.
0: Yes.
1: You know, it's just the tuition rates are just out of this world, right? She says the way to rein in the cost of those private colleges and universities is to make public colleges tuition free. Now, first of all, even though it doesn't work that way,
0: right,
1: there's a very important point that we should not gloss over, and that is this. Tuition free public universities and colleges does not mean free.
0: It does.
1: Nothing is free.
0: No.
1: Somebody builds the classrooms.
0: Right.
1: Somebody pays the professors.
0: Yeah.
1: Somebody maintains the dorms.
0: Yep.
1: Somebody buys the equipment, funds the laboratories, keeps the lights on.
0: Keeps the air conditioning going.
1: Runs the libraries, pays the administrators. So when...
0: Gets the Wi-Fi.
1: Yeah, absolutely.
0: So that you can write your paper with AI.
1: There you go. But no, so when you've got, you know, these politicians like AOC saying free college... What she really means is you're not going to pay directly at the registrar's office. You're going to pay through taxes.
0: Yeah.
1: So now that's the first
0: right.
1: Truth.
0: So now what we're going to do is we're going to have people who do not go to college, don't have the grades of college, don't want to go to college, want to do something else. Those people will be paying for other people to go to college.
1: Well, and the reason, and see, this is the other part, the ironic part of this. She's proposing a government solution, right?
0: Right.
1: Public universities and colleges to be tuition free.
0: Right.
1: When it was government that created the problem with runaway tuition in the first place.
0: Right. Because as soon as government took over the student loan industry, now we have a student loan crisis. We didn't have a student loan crisis before government was in charge of student loans. Isn't that weird?
1: Student loan programs, federal grants, federal loans, you know, state taxpayer, you know, programs, university endowments. And look, don't get me wrong. I think there should be some assistance for worthy students, you know, who have studied hard, whose families can't afford, and you give them scholarships.
0: I am a big fan of scholarships.
1: And scholarships.
0: I got scholarships when I went to University of Texas. I got rid of them, but I got them at least initially.
1: But what I'm saying is...
0: They came from private companies that were wanting to support students going into the careers that they wanted.
1: And now she wants every taxpayer in America to foot the bill.
0: It's a dumb plan. We got a question for our American mamas. Dear mamas, why are women sending out their abortion announcements?
1: Well, let's ask our American mamas. Mama.

0: And joining us now are American Mamas Taryn Edeville and Kimberly Burleson. When we read this question, our director, Wendy, my wife, she went, gross.
1: Yes.
0: Yeah, that's this is nasty.
2: Yeah, they're posting announcements and they're styling it like traditional announcements, pregnancy announcements, but they're saying words like baby canceled alongside a baby onesie reading mommy changed her mind. You know, that kind of disturbing.
1: That's jarring.
0: Let's just start with that language because we've been told that an abortion is not a baby. It's a fetus. And if these abortion announcements are saying baby canceled, you're admitting that that's a baby.
1: True. That's right.
2: True.
0: And if you're saying, look, my body, my choice, and then you go, okay, well, mommy, well, you're admitting you're the mommy, that it's not your body, that it's somebody else's body.
1: Yeah.
0: Yeah. I mean, these abortion announcements are admitting on the face of them that the arguments for abortion are 100% wrong.
2: Right. I don't understand. You know, this was so disturbing to me. I actually felt, as I read the comments, I was happy to see just people saying, well, get ready for the flood, because this has to be the end of time, because this is insanity. But I think it's like these women, they're trying to make a point. You know, this feels more of in your face. I'm going to be in your face to all of you.
1: So
2: that
1: do you
2: don't
1: think they're actually pregnant, or do you think these are actors, like these women are trying to virtue
2: it
1: signal?
2: I hope it is.
1: Yeah.
2: I hope they are actors just trying to do their little.
0: Isn't that shame that so it's bad. Better that someone's pretending to do an abortion than they actually are? I mean, that's an awful thing to be doing.
2: Yeah.
0: And yet that's still better than if it's actually a woman who's actually pregnant sending out an abortion announcement.
1: Yeah, it's all of it's evil. All of it is
0: clearly
1: is of the devil to me. But I remember seeing a comedy sketch that Bill Burr did, and he was talking about how he said he was talking about abortion, and he was talking about these women, and somehow, some way, he got on this side of it, and he was able to give the image. He said it's like if I was baking a cake,
0: right,
1: and I put the cake in the oven, and then you came in and you took that cake and you just splashed it on the floor, so it's not a cake anymore. But it would have been a cake if you would have let it have its time in the oven.
0: Right.
1: It would have been a cake. And his point was so valid. It's like, everyone knows, even those that say, no, it's not a baby until they take their first breath, they know they're lying. They know that's not the truth. They're just trying somehow in some way to virtue signal to a base that finds that this is something empowering rather than something vile and vulgar.
2: Well, trying to normalize it. Trying to normalize it.
0: Yeah, I think that's one of the other things about this is that obviously the murder of another human being, even if it's an unborn human being, is vile and reprehensible. And I kind of get the feeling that part of what this is that they're trying to self-soothe through this process of saying, well, no, actually, this is something to celebrate. This isn't something to be ashamed of. I'm going to celebrate. And that's where we've reached the point of what the biblical term is iniquity, where you no longer even recognize that what you've done is sinful.
2: Mm-hmm.
0: That's how deep you are in your sin, is that you don't even know that what you're doing is sinful.
1: Well, this is interesting. Are the men there? Or is it just women?
2: It's just women.
1: Where are the men?
2: Yeah.
1: Where are the husbands? Or where are the, you know, baby's fathers? Do they have a say? Do they matter in this? It is one of this is one of the worst things that I think has come out in the last 10 years. Because even Hillary, Bill Clinton, even all those Democrats that are all the way to the left now, even they used to say that this was, I think Bill Clinton said, abortion should be
0: safe.
1: Yeah, safe and
0: something and rare.
1: Yeah, rare. That was it. And to take it from that, and that was kind of like, whoa, okay.
0: Yeah.
1: That was kind of lefty. But now, saying, all the way up until birth, you have every right. There's something sinister that is happening in the spiritual realm of our world, and I don't understand how it's being given this power.
2: You and I have friends who have had abortions when they were younger.
1: Oh, yeah.
2: You know, very successful, have families, and it is the darkest thing that they've ever experienced in their life. It's a very dark thing for them. And I feel like right now with this group that we're seeing do this kind of thing, it's a misery loves company situation.
0: Well, it is dark. Go read the Old Testament. It's in 2 Kings. It just happened to be going through this right now. But it talks about these kings did that which was evil in the sight of the Lord. Okay, so these are actual evil things. And one of the things they say is, they put their children through the fire. So they would take, in order to worship Baal or other fake gods, they would take their firstborn child and they would burn them to death as part of a ceremony. That is what abortion is. Because a lot of times the people that are getting abortions, this would be their firstborn child. They are taking their firstborn child and they're putting them through, not the fire, but through the acid, and killing them and thinking that they're doing good. It is demonic.
1: It's demonic.
0: 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Terry Nettable, Kimberly Burson, thank you so much.
1: Thank you.
0: And coming up next here on American Ground Radio, we are digging deep. Stick around. We'll be right back.
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3: 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Faster than a speeding bullet. More powerful than a locomotive. Able to leap tall tales from Joe Biden in a single bound. Look, look up in the sky. It's a bird. It's a weather balloon from China.
4: We can't have anyone freak out there, okay? Got to keep our composure.
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1: Well, we now have something that we didn't before, and that's a clock. And
0: I've had a clock for a long time. Entire life, there's been a clock.
1: I knew you were going there with that. I mean, can I just get to the point here? Get to the point?
0: Any day.
1: Treasury Secretary Scott Bessent has given us a clock. No, he didn't mail us a clock. I know where you're going with this also.
0: For someone who wants to get to the point, you keep making
1: trips. Well, you know what? I'm just anticipating your interruption. But here's my point. He says that Iran may be down now to 2 weeks, roughly 2 weeks before it has little or nothing to trade for essential goods. He says Tehran has delivered 15 million only has about 15 million barrels of oil still on the water that is currently sailing for China, and that once that 15 million barrels of oil are delivered and presumably paid for, that's it. He says, that's it. It's 2 weeks, and they're done. And so let's put a date on it. So we're really talking about right around the week of Monday, October the 12th, if you're keeping track. That's the week to watch. And that's according to Scott Bessent, Treasury Secretary Scott Bessent. He says it's 2 weeks now. There's a two-week timeline. And we haven't had a clock on this before.
0: Oh, we've had
1: we haven't had a specific clock. So if you trust Scott Bessent, which he's been pretty much on point. He's pretty much of a straight shooter.
0: Scott Bessent is a straight shooter. He's a very intelligent guy, and he is, he understands economics. And frankly, he understands economic warfare pretty well.
1: Well, and I'm glad you mentioned that it was warfare, because it has a name, this mission.
0: Mm-hmm.
1: It's called Operation Economic Outcast.
0: Yeah.
1: And what basically that is just designed to strike at Iran's financial lifelines,
0: and to prevent them from being able to trade with any other country.
1: Exactly. Oil.

0: exports, shipping networks,
1: right.
0: sanctions evasion, the shadow fleet that,
1: right.
0: that moves Iranian crude. So Scott Bessent, I mean, well, the United States government is going after this, going after Iran in this way, and he says 2 weeks.
1: Okay.
0: I mean, I'm inclined to take him at his word.
1: We have had timelines before.
0: Well, they were just...
1: It was going to be 4 weeks. It was going to be 6 weeks.
0: They're begging. They're begging. You know, they're begging for a deal.
1: We've had some timelines before, but
0: not specific ones.
1: Yeah, kind of.
0: You think they were specific? This was pretty specific.
1: Trump, like, 2 weeks, 4 weeks. He's done that before.
0: Well, I hope Scott Bessent is right.
1: I do, too. Let's dig deep. Working in a coal mine, going down, down, down. Working in a coal mine. So Democrat Congressman Steny Hoyer from Maryland wrote an op-ed in The Hill encouraging people to vote Democrat. And he listed several reasons why he thinks people should put their votes to give to Democrat candidates this fall. And
0: okay.
1: I thought, hey, why don't we dig in on his logic and his reasoning? Let's look at what he's saying in his op-ed and see if it holds up.
0: Wait. We're assuming there's logic here.
1: Oh, well, if they're not, we'll expose it.
0: Okay, let's go.
1: I mean, that's why we dig deep. He said, it's hard to ignore the biggest challenge facing working families. Prices are ticking up at the grocery checkout every visit. Gas costs well over $4 a gallon, even higher in some places. It was more expensive to run the air conditioner this summer. Medical bills are rising and housing costs continue to increase while inflation is moving faster than growth in wages. Now, the last part I don't believe is factually true. The latest jobs report showed wages growing faster than inflation. There have been some months this year when that was reversed, but it doesn't appear to be currently true. So that part, we're just going to logic
0: okay.
1: and reason that out.
0: All
1: we're just
0: right.
1: going to take the facts.
0: Right.
1: That one's out of it. Let's focus on some of the other points in his article, right? He said gas prices. Okay, so I went digging deep. You know, it's what I do. I go look at the data. What do we
0: sure,
1: got?
0: Sure, sure.
1: According to AAA, here are the states with the highest gas prices in the United States of America. California, Hawaii, and Washington State. Now, the three states with the lowest gas prices are Indiana, Texas, and Mississippi. Are you noticing a trend here? The most expensive places to buy gas are run by Democrats. The least expensive places to buy gas are run by Republicans. So if you're concerned about gasoline prices, why would you vote for Democrats? Look, the average gallon for a gas in red states in the United States of America right now, $4.30 a gallon. The average for a gallon of gas in a blue state is $4.71 a gallon. So that's 41 cents per gallon more. Even having a Democrat control one branch of your government raises the price by 19 cents per gallon in purple states.
0: Well, and I think the other part, why, I mean, I still haven't heard why you ought to be voting for a Democrat.
1: Well, he's saying because gas is too expensive.
0: Okay,
1: and the housing
0: I don't
1: costs
0: care. That's reality. Those are facts. What are you going to do to change that?
1: Oh, no, he's just saying you should vote Democrat because these things are that high.
0: Okay, but what are you going to do?
1: He didn't say any of that.
0: See, this is why
1: he just said you've got to vote Democrat because gas prices are too high. But the problem is if you just say, okay, well, I should be voting for lower gas prices, well, the states that are creating lower gas prices are all run by Republicans, and the states with the highest gas prices are all run by Democrats. So why should I vote for Democrats? You see what I'm saying?
0: Okay, but this is why all those polls that show that the Democrats are leading the Republicans, I think it's all bunk. Because the reason I think it's bunk is, first of all, I think the media is being dishonest again,
1: yeah.
0: Of course. Remember 2016, or just about any...
1: 2020, 2024.
0: Exactly.
1: Yeah.
0: But my point here is, what is it that excites the electorate about Democratic policies? Just
1: yeah.
0: name me one.
1: It's,
0: and even this guy, Steny Hoyer.
1: I mean, they're buying into socialists. All right, so what about housing costs? Because he said housing costs are too high. Okay, well, let's go look at housing costs. The five most expensive states for housing are Hawaii, California, Washington, Massachusetts, and Colorado. All five of them are blue states, and all five of them have been blue states for decades. The five least expensive states for housing are West Virginia, Mississippi, Arkansas, Oklahoma, and Kentucky. You've got four red states and one purple. Okay, so if you're like, I've got to vote for Democrats because housing is too expensive under Donald Trump, why would you vote for Democrats when the most expensive places to live, the most expensive places to buy houses anywhere in the country are all run by Democrats?
0: Okay, but... at worst, that is you know, someone would say correlation does not equal causation.
1: That's a heck of a lot of correlation.
0: No,
1: not to be causing things.
0: But I could even go there.
1: Okay.
0: I could even go there. You say, you know what? You're absolutely right. Let's just assume it's pure coincidence. I would look at that Democrat. I would look at Steny Hoyer right in the eye,
1: yeah,
0: and say, what is your party going to do,
1: uh-huh,
0: to change it?
1: Oh, they're going to impeach Trump.
0: What is your party going to do,
1: yeah,
0: to change it?
1: Oh, we're going to impeach Trump. That's what they're going
0: to
1: do.
0: That's not an agenda
1: that's
0: to change any of the issues that you just outlined,
1: right,
0: saying that, or that Steny Hoyer outlined of why he thinks you ought to be voting Democrat.
1: Well, here's what Steny Hoyer said. He said, I know that Congress can deliver on the economy because that's what Democrats proved 4 years ago. In August 2022, when I was a House Majority Leader, Congress sent Joe Biden the CHIPS and Science Act and the Inflation Reduction Act to sign. You know what happened after they passed those acts? Inflation spiked to 9.1%. When Democrats took office in January 2021, it was 1.4%. The last time inflation was anywhere near 9.1% was when President Reagan was in his first year in office. He lowered it, and it stayed low until Steny Hoyer and his buddies passed those massive spending bills when Biden took office. Look, you may not like where the things are economically right now, but if you just look at the data, it proves things will be much, much worse under Democrats. And even Steny Hoyer should be able to do that math.
0: But again, what is your policy?
1: They tax and spend.
0: What's your platform?
1: He's going to spend. He told you he's going to spend those big, big spending bills again.
0: Yeah, that's always turned out good.
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4: 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Bye-bye.
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6: Hello, ladies. Look at your man. Now look at me. Now look at your man. Wait, he's not a man anymore. He's a man identifying as a woman. Now look at me. Back to him. I mean, her. She's a man again. Confused? Me too. Ladies, you want a man who stands up for what matters in this country. Be a man and listen to American Ground Radio. Ladies, look at me. You're welcome. Now he's a man again who listens to the truth at American Ground Radio.

0: Alrighty, I'm Stephen Parr with Louis R. Abalone.
1: You know, I was reading an article on Substack from a gentleman or from an author named Abstract Truth. Obviously not his, not his real name.
0: Yeah.
1: But he was talking about...
0: Maybe a pen name like Sojourner Truth, maybe?
1: He was talking about the problem that we have in this country with men. And it's not what you think. It's actually in defense of men, of masculinity, and how there are women out there who will say privately that they don't agree with feminism, or at least what it with what it has become. And at the same time, you know, if you don't agree with feminism, if you think your husband is actually a good man, then why don't you say so? You know, why don't you tell your girlfriends that? If you think your sons are good young men, defend them. If you think masculinity is not toxic and you are truly grateful for the men in your life who get up before dawn to feed the family, to go to work, and that's not to say women don't. I'm just saying with respect, men don't nearly get the credit that they deserve. And he is saying in this, maybe as women, you ought to be showing more respect and give men the kind of credit that they deserve. And it's not a hate piece on women. It's just that if you think fathers matter, for example, he says, why are you whispering it? If you think marriage matters, then, you know, why are you supporting your, as he puts it, your idiot friend who is leaving her decent husband and three kids to go marry some artist? Nothing wrong with marrying an artist, of course.

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2: How do you do? Only fools and the unwary walk on the thin ice of temptation, seeking forbidden thrills that plunge them into the dark, cold waters of regret. The man in this story yielded again and again to temptation, even though he knew the risk and the heartache that followed. He simply didn't have the power to resist until his heart and mind and life were unshackled.

0: Unshackled, true life stories that light the darkness, is dramatized and produced in Chicago by Pacific Garden Mission. Many people look at the homeless and see someone who doesn't seem to care about anything. But God looks on the heart and sees the spiritual darkness, which is the real reason for the failure and despair. Now that's why Pacific Garden Mission has been here for street people since 1877, beaming the light of the world to people with an empty stomach and an even emptier future. The mission provides food, clothing, and shelter, even medical and dental care to those without means, all provided through the gifts of those who listen and care. More than 500 people find refuge each night at the old lighthouse. Not all of them leave with the light of the world, but those who do walk in newness of life and share that light with others, like the man in this story. And now for broadcast around the earth, here's program number 2,556 in the series Unshackled, the program that makes you face yourself and think.
1: I gotta have a fix, man. I'm dying.
2: Me too. I'm ready to rob the cashier over there.
1: Wait. Chuck's waving at us to come. He must have got some money from someone.
2: Let's go.
1: All right. You drive, Chuck. I'll hop in back.
2: I got the shake so bad I can hardly stand it. And my stomach. Oh, man, the cramps are killing me.
1: Yeah, same here.
2: Hey, Chuck. Take it easy, man. Don't kill us before we get the heroin, huh? That's a red light up ahead, buddy. Slow down.
1: Whoa. Chuck, man. That car almost hit us. Don't run any more lights, okay?
2: Chuck, hit the brakes before you kill us all.
0: Broad is the way that leads to destruction, and there are many who go that way. The man in our story was among them. He was 22 years old, addicted to drugs and unable to change as he took that fateful ride. His journey, which had begun long before that, would take him to places he didn't want to go and cost him more than he could pay. This is the true story of Don Barry, right now on Unshackled.
3: I was born September 2nd, 1949, in Detroit, Michigan. My best friends were my two younger sisters. My brother, who was 3 years older than I, was never close to me. He and his friends made fun of me, and Dad and he would even hold a pillow over my face as their way of teasing me. There was never much love displayed in our family because, well, my mom and Dad, they fought a lot.
4: Why didn't you answer me?
5: I didn't hear you.
4: You didn't want to hear me.
5: I was busy.
4: You're always busy. You leave the children with Nana so you can enjoy yourself.
5: Well, I work too, don't forget.
4: I have no quarrel with your working. It's the other activities that are dubious, like your so-called friends.
5: Well, who are you to judge me or my friends?
4: I'm your husband. That's who.
5: Back off.
4: Oh, I could get so mad I could...
5: Go right ahead.
4: Don't think I wouldn't. If your grandmother wasn't here, I don't want to hear from her. She's always taking your side.
3: Nana, my great-grandmother, lived with us. She jumped into every argument. She was the one who represented maternal love and security to me, so I called my parents by their first names, Pat and Hal. Their fights tore me in two. I had recurring nightmares, and Nana was sure I was possessed. When I was about 12, she died suddenly, and I was devastated. That summer, I began smoking. I also began snitching alcohol stashed under the kitchen sink, my way of escaping the pain. One day, my dad took me to an alley where we waited a long time. Eventually, my mother came out of a building with a man. I didn't fully understand what it meant at the time. My youngest brother had died in childbirth, and my dad told me that he was not the father. One day, I came home to find my dad loading his clothes in the car.
6: Hey. What are you doing, Hal?
4: What does it look like I'm doing?
6: Are you going somewhere?
4: I'm leaving for good.
6: Well, why?
4: I've had it with your mother running around on me.
6: Well, does Pat know you're leaving?
4: No, she's at work. I'll be gone when she gets home. Let her figure it out.
6: Well, where are you going?
4: Upstate New York, where my mom and dad live. I'm going to start a new life. You want to come along?
6: Well, yeah. Can I?
4: Yeah. Go get your things.
0: Oh.
3: Didn't take me long to realize I'd made a mistake. I enrolled in school, but there was no way I could adjust to the sudden change in my life. The emptiness and loneliness ate at me. I was afraid to tell my father, so one day I just called my mother.
7: Hello?
6: Hi, Pat. It's me, Don.
7: Don, how are you doing up there?
6: Oh, I'm so homesick. I want to come home.
7: Oh, I'll come and get you, son.
6: You will?
7: Yes. Does your father know you want to leave?
6: Oh, do I have to tell him? I mean, he might try and stop me.
7: Well, never mind then. I'll drive up with the girls and meet you.
6: Where?
7: In front of the chocolate factory at 8 o'clock in the morning, okay?
3: I didn't tell my dad. Just pretended to go off to school as usual and waited for my mom, who arrived on schedule. Oh, what a relief it was to go back to Detroit. As kids, we were always dropped off at a church on Sunday, but I didn't learn anything. Already, I was deceitful and lied easily. My secret drinking brought other problems not so secret. Poor grades, physical sickness, fighting and stealing. My brother Chuck knew what was going on, and as the oldest, he tried to correct me.
8: I've been hearing things about you and your friends stealing stuff.
6: Yeah, it's a lie.
8: No, it isn't. I know you've been into the liquor under the sink. You better straighten up, Don.
6: Look, you are not telling me what to do.
8: You're turning into a little punk.
6: Oh, and I suppose you're perfect?
8: I get good grades. I work hard to help Pat. What do you do?
6: I can't work. I'm only 14.
8: Yeah, I think you're just selfish, Don.
6: I don't care what you think.
8: Hey, get a job and pull your own weight.
6: Yeah, I wish I could work. I need the money.
8: Well, I'm going into the Army after graduation. You can take over my paper route. And try not to ruin it.
3: After my brother joined the Army, I became the man of the house at 15. But I was completely irresponsible. I ran around with rebellious kids and drank a lot. I collected for the paper route, but didn't pay the company. I didn't respect any authority. I had no interest in achieving anything, except to get high. I went to church with a girl I was dating, but I always felt like a misfit, except with my rebellious friends.
9: Hey, Don, what's the haps, man?
3: Oh, nothing, man. Hey, you got any money for beer?
9: Nah.
3: Bummer.
9: What's wrong, dude?
3: Barb and I broke up.
9: Yeah? Man, I thought you two were tied.
3: Yeah, she's too wrapped up in her church thing, man. That's not for me.
9: Yeah, there's plenty of other girls around.
3: Well, I'm dropping out of school.
9: To work?
3: Nah, I might join the Army.
9: Why do you want to do that, man? They'll send you to Vietnam.
3: I don't care. I thought I'd found my calling in the Army. I did well for a change. Finished basic training with honors. But instead of Vietnam, I ended up in Hawaii, where my drinking increased. 3 months before my discharge, I began experimenting with drugs. I left the Army in 1969 and went home to Detroit. Foolishly, I looked up my old friends and was introduced to every drug that was available. Within 3 months, I was dealing drugs and addicted to heroin. I resorted to crime to support my habits, so I was in and out of jail, and my family was not thrilled.
8: What are you doing here?
3: It's my home, too, you know.
8: Not anymore, you bum. We don't want you here.
5: Oh, you look terrible, Don.
3: Well, you know, things are kind of tough right now, Pat.
8: Yeah, and whose fault is that?
3: You got anything to drink
8: around
3: here?
8: Don't give him anything.
5: Why don't you go into some kind of drug rehab, Don?
8: Because he doesn't want to change. He likes being a lowlife.
3: Okay, can I borrow some money?
8: Don't give him any. I give him money to buy a car, but do you see a car anywhere? You bought drugs, didn't you? Didn't you?
3: Shut up!
5: Oh, Don, how could you do something like that?
8: Because he's no good. He just got out of jail, I hear. We know what you've been up to. The police came by and told us about your dirty deal.
5: You better leave, Don. I'm tired of this hassle.
8: Yeah, and don't come back. We disown you.
3: Heroin is a pitiless master. I saw friends die by overdose. Yet I would lie, cheat, and steal to get a fix. The fix that could just as easily kill me. I became so ruthless that even I was shocked. The streets became my home. And nothing is more devastating than living on the streets, not knowing or caring what the day will bring. Then came the night we drove into the inner city to buy heroin and crashed. I was thrown from the back seat, out the side window, and struck my head on a fire hydrant. I was unconscious for 6 days. Chuck died in surgery. But my other friend wasn't even scratched. I lay in the hospital, and I knew I had to leave Detroit, or I would die. I left in November of 1972, but death went with me.
0: We'll hear the rest of Don's story in just a moment.
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3: I'm not proud of the 18 years that followed. Well, would you like to hear the highlights, or more accurately, the lowlights? Let's see. Arrested in Mississippi for stealing a Winnebago, but the sheriff and judge were merciful and let me go to rehab instead of jail. Norfolk, Virginia, I sold drugs to sailors. Drug running in Detroit led to 3 years in prison. A marriage in 1980 to another alcoholic that ended in divorce when I lost my job and our house because of my crack cocaine addiction. Here I was in 1990 with nothing, aimlessly wandering the streets.
11: You look like you could use some help, brother. Is there anything I can do? I'm the pastor of this storefront church here.
3: Well, I could use something, that's for sure. I just lost my wife, my job, and my home. I honestly don't know what I'm gonna do.
11: You have a place to live?
3: I'm staying in our empty house. The bank foreclosed on it, so there's no electricity, no water, and no heat, but hey, it's a roof over my head.
11: Have you eaten today?
3: I was just on my way to pick up something at the store.
11: Well, I'm Pastor Pete, and you're...
3: No, Don Barry. Oh,
11: why don't you come inside, Don? We're still renovating, but we worship here tonight and Sunday. I'm always here if you need me, Don.
3: I appreciate your concern.
11: I could see you were hurting.
3: Yeah, to tell the truth, I've just been existing for a long time. I don't care if I see another sunrise or not. I mean, what's the point? I'm 40 years old, and all I've done is waste my life. And my family, they disowned me a long time ago, and now my wife is gone. I had a good job with Norfolk Shipbuilding and Dry Dock, but I lost that thanks to drugs and drinking. I'm a real mess.
11: Jesus can help you, Don.
3: Oh, Jesus doesn't want anything to do with somebody like
11: you. Yes, he does. He came not to call the righteous, but sinners to repentance. And the Bible says there is none righteous. No, not one. We're all sinners in need of forgiveness.
3: Yeah, well, I tried to quit using drugs, but I keep coming back to them. Can God really help me?
11: If you ask him to and mean it, let me pray with you.
3: Being a cocaine addict, I was motivated by what I could get out of this man of God. He prayed with me and I left, but I went back to the service that evening because it was Easter time. The end of his message challenged me.
11: The Bible says in Romans chapter 10, verses 9 and 10, that if thou shalt confess with thy mouth the Lord Jesus, and shalt believe in thine heart that God hath raised him from the dead, thou shalt be saved.
12: Amen. That's right.
11: For with the heart man believeth unto righteousness,
12: yes,
11: and with the mouth confession is made unto salvation.
12: Praise God.
11: If you want to receive salvation today, pray with me. Lord, I agree with you that I have sinned, and there's no way for me to be pure in your sight except for the blood of Christ that washes away my sins. Thank you for sending Jesus to die in my place. I cannot comprehend that kind of love, but I hunger for your love and your forgiveness. I believe Christ rose from the dead and comes even now to live in my heart. Thank you, Jesus, for dying for me. Help me to live for you. Amen.
12: Amen. Praise God.
5: Amen. Amen.
3: Afterward, I prayed to receive Christ. It felt as if I'd been cleaned with a fire hose when I walked outside that night. Oh, what joy I had. Then I went to work for a contractor who sent me on a job in San Diego. You know, there I slipped back into my old lifestyle and lost my job, so the welfare department helped me to get to Norfolk by bus. I called Pastor Pete.
12: God bless you. This is Pastor Taylor.
3: Pete, it's Don Barry. I just got back in town.
12: Don, good to hear from you. How's it going?
3: I'm glad to be back. I let temptation get the best of me.
12: Oh, I'm sorry to hear that, Don.
3: I'm beginning to think I'm hopeless.
12: God never gives up on one of his children, Don.
3: Well, that's why I came back.
12: Did you go to a good church out there?
3: Well, I didn't know anyone or which one was right, so no, I didn't.
12: Hey, we're just getting ready to start a one-week camp with some of the youth groups around here. Why don't you join us? The Lord will help you resist temptation as you study his word.
3: Thanks, Pete. As I followed biblical teachings, my life began to change. I moved back into my abandoned house and read the Bible by candlelight. I walked 5 miles to church and stayed consistent in my walk with the Lord for months. Then I was ordered to leave the house, so I bounced from a rescue mission in Norfolk to the VA hospital and on to another rescue mission. Well, the next morning, I met with the pastor of the mission.
9: Sit down, Don. Tell me about yourself.
3: Well, I had such a feeling of peace when I entered this mission. I can tell that God has his hand on this place.
9: Do you know the Lord, Don?
3: Oh, I invited Christ into my heart almost a year ago. Mm-hmm. I had such joy at first. Then I went off to California on a job and didn't attend church or read my Bible. So before I knew it, I went back to my old lifestyle. I knew it was wrong, and I was so miserable, but I still did it, and I'm ashamed to say it. Why am I so weak, Pastor?
9: Well, every believer in Christ struggles with some problems. How to do what you know is right and not do what is wrong. The Bible says you have to walk in the Spirit of God, not make provisions for the flesh to fulfill the lusts thereof.
3: Yeah, but how?
9: Well, study the Bible every day and pray. I'll tell you this, Don. You will never again have peace if you knowingly sin, because the Spirit of God dwells in you. God is holy, and he hates sin.
3: Yeah, well, I have a long way to go.
9: And we all do. But God promises to finish the work he began in you. He also promises to forgive if we confess our sins and turn from them.
3: So you mean there's hope?
9: Yes. You need to grow spiritually. And we offer a program here to help you with that. Are you interested?
3: Well, yes. Every morning, while everyone else was asleep, I went to the chapel to study the Bible. I couldn't seem to absorb enough of God's word. I was overwhelmed with questions. One of the volunteer staff members became a mentor to me.
8: Good morning, Don. Well, I can almost set the clock by you in here reading the word.
3: Well, I went to church with a girlfriend when I was a teen, but I didn't fit in, so I stopped going. If only I'd read the Bible when I was growing up, my life would have been completely different.
8: Oh, absolutely. Psalm 119, verse 105 says, "Thy word is a lamp unto my feet and a light unto my path."
3: Yeah, but you know, even though I didn't know the Lord, time after time I was spared.
8: Mm-hmm. Jeremiah chapter 31, verse 3 says, "The Lord hath appeared of old unto me, saying, Yea, I have loved thee with an everlasting love. Therefore, with loving kindness have I drawn thee."
3: It's true, J.D. I was arrested in Mississippi for stealing a Winnebago when I was broke and desperate for a fix, and the sheriff had mercy on me. I see now that that was God's doing.
8: You're right, Don.
3: I was so stupid for getting into drugs.
8: You know, God can use what you've been through to help others.
3: Well, I sure hope so.
8: You ever heard the program Unshackled?
3: Unshackled? No. What is it?
8: It's a radio drama of people whose lives were changed by the Lord. When you've been steadfast in your walk with the Lord for a while, you should send your story to them.
3: Well, if it had helped somebody else avoid the path I took, I'd do it. My church asked me to help with Sunday school and the youth ministry, and that's when pride filled my heart. I thought I was too strong to yield to temptation, and about that time, I had an income tax refund of about $500 or $600. Saturday night came, and I went on a binge and blew it all. I didn't even go back to the mission that night. The next day when I returned, the pastor called me into his office.
9: I understand you missed bed check last night, Don.
3: Yes, I did, Pastor. I was out all night. I had an income tax refund and spent it all on drugs and booze. I'm pretty disgusted with myself, and I suppose you are too. I'll get my stuff together and leave right away.
9: Don, if you had lied and tried to cover up what you did, we would have asked you to go. But as long as you recognize your sin and seek forgiveness, God forgives you. So do we.
3: How can you forgive me for doing something like that?
13: Because God forgives us, and he commands us to forgive others.
14: You mean I can stay?
3: Yes.
14: Nobody ever forgave me like that.
13: God did. At the cross. He loves you, Don, not because of what you do or don't do, but because Christ died for you.
14: How could I have done that to him? I mean, I know better, and I was doing so well.
13: Ah, that's pride talking, Don. Never compare yourself with anyone but Jesus. He's the standard, the measuring stick, and he's perfect.
14: Well, I'm sure not. How do I resist temptation the next time?
13: Only with God's strength. The world, the flesh, and the devil will always tempt you to do wrong. There are only two choices when you're tempted, Don. Give in and regret it, or turn to God and grow in faith. The Bible says he will always provide a way of escape. Memorize 1 Corinthians chapter 10, verses 13 and 31. They'll help you.
3: His compassion in spite of my transgression taught me about unconditional love. I'd lived all my life for selfish purposes, so I had much to learn. Not long after that, I met and began dating Linda, and I knew she was the woman I wanted to marry. But I didn't have a job, a home, or even a car.
5: You said you had a surprise for me.
3: Yep. Here it is.
5: You have a car?
3: Up in. This was in the mission warehouse, and they didn't need it, so they gave it to me.
5: Don, what a blessing.
3: Huh? I can't believe how good the Lord has been to me. First, he gave me a job, then a car, but that's not all. Jay and Reba helped me to get insurance.
5: Oh, Don, it's wonderful.
3: And now we can get married. You will marry me, won't you?
5: You know I will, Don.
3: Oh, Linda, I can't believe how good the Lord is. In November 1991, I left the mission and married Linda. 6 weeks later, I again succumbed to temptation. I stayed out all night feeding my lust for drugs and alcohol. I tell this at the risk of alienating those who have never yielded to this degree. I tell this because I learned an important lesson, one I never forgot when I came home the next day. Linda, it's me. Open up, please.
8: Well, at least you didn't die of an overdose.
3: Hi, JD. Where's Linda?
8: In the kitchen, crying. She said you withdrew all the money from the bank.
3: It's true. Man, I'm sick because of what I did.
8: You should be. The wages of sin is death, sometimes the death of a relationship.
5: Oh, Don, how could you do that? I trusted you. We all trusted you.
3: I'm so sorry, Linda. I never thought about how much it would hurt you when I sinned. Please forgive me.
5: I forgive you, Don, but trust will take longer. You'll have to earn my trust.
8: Sin has consequences, Don. You will have to step down from your position as a youth worker.
3: Oh.
8: Your decision to sin will cause the name of Christ to be blasphemed.
3: I understand.
8: The one you really hurt when you sin is God, and those who you could cause to stumble. You need to get on your face and confess your sin and repent. Commit yourself to following him from now on.
3: I took JD's advice, and God gave me complete victory. That was January 11th, 1992, and I rejoice to say I never again took drugs or drank alcohol. It did take time to regain the trust of those close to me, but through that experience, I learned how much we hurt others when we sin. And because of their forgiveness, I learned to extend love and forgiveness to others. My relationship with my parents and siblings was completely restored, and a few years later, my church made me a deacon. On Easter Sunday in 1996, I preached the sermon at the mission where I was saved.
13: In September 1997, Don was diagnosed with leukemia. His illness brought a bond to our membership that is overwhelming. He had a bone marrow transplant in early 1999, but it was too late. He went home to the Lord on April 6th, 1999, a faithful witness to the end. He never forgot the mission where he was saved and often came by to give his testimony and encourage the homeless. He loved to tell of God's boundless love and the power of Jesus Christ to change lives. And that's why he wanted us to share his testimony.
0: Listening friend, have you received the gift of salvation, purchased by the Son of God on the cross? The Bible tells us in John chapter 1, verse 12, "But as many as received him, to them gave he power to become the sons of God, even to them that believe on his name."
10: 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So we're now producing an exciting new children's show called The Clue Crew. 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This program will feature the very words of Billy Sunday, Charles Spurgeon, Dwight L. Moody, and many more, all dramatized and delivered by our very own Unshackled actors. And then there's our daily devotionals. 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And our address? 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

0: Did you know it's possible to turn the blessings of God into burdens? The religious leaders in Jesus' day were particularly good at this with all their rules and regulations. So how can we avoid such burdens and embrace God's blessing? We'll consider that question today on Truth for Life. Alistair Begg examines the controversial teaching of Jesus that provoked the Pharisees and continues to provoke legalists today.
1: Mark chapter 2, we'll read from verse 18. Now John's disciples and the Pharisees were fasting. Some people came and asked Jesus, "How is it that John's disciples and the disciples of the Pharisees are fasting, but yours are not?" Jesus answered, "How can the guests of the bridegroom fast while he's with them? They cannot, so long as they have him with them. But the time will come when the bridegroom will be taken from them, and on that day they will fast. No one sews a patch of unshrunk cloth on an old garment. If he does, the new piece will pull away from the old, making the tear worse. And no one pours new wine into old wineskins. If he does, the wine will burst the skins, and both the wine and the wineskins will be ruined. No, he pours new wine into new wineskins." One Sabbath, Jesus was

And he also gave some to his companions. Then he said to them, the Sabbath was made for man, not man for the Sabbath. So the Son of Man is Lord even of the Sabbath. Another time he went into the synagogue and a man with a shriveled hand was there. Some of them were looking for a reason to accuse Jesus, so they watched him closely to see if he would heal him on the Sabbath. Jesus said to the man with the shriveled hand, stand up in front of everyone. Then Jesus asked them, which is lawful on the Sabbath, to do good or to do evil, to save life or to kill? But they remained silent. He looked round at them in anger and, deeply distressed at their stubborn hearts, said to the man, stretch out your hand. He stretched it out, and his hand was completely restored. Then the Pharisees went out and began to plot with the Herodians how they might kill Jesus. Thanks be to God for his word. And our prayer before we turn to the Bible. Speak, Lord, as we wait upon you, so that beyond the voice of a mere man, we may actually hear from you, the living God, as a result of your word coming home to our minds. And we ask this in Christ's name. Amen. Jesus was not an establishment figure. The fact that he may be regarded as such today is as a result of all kinds of ideas and notions. But those ideas and notions are challenged by the teaching of the Bible itself as it introduces us to the Lord Jesus Christ. Jesus, along with his followers, spent the larger part of his 3 years of earthly ministry in dialogue, indeed in conflict, with the religious authorities of his time. And when you read the gospel records, it is clear that in bringing the message which he brought of the kingdom of God breaking in upon time, the call to repentance and to faith, he was challenging very straightforwardly and very forcibly the man-made traditions of the religious leaders of the day. And as we have begun to study Mark's gospel, we realize just why it is that Jesus has been described by some as Christ the controversialist. Christ the controversialist. That actually was the title of a book written by John Stott, published back in 1970. And as he introduces one of the chapters, he writes as follows. The popular image of Christ as gentle Jesus, meek and mild, simply will not do. It is a false image. To be sure, he was full of love, compassion, and tenderness, but he was also uninhibited in exposing error and denouncing sin, especially hypocrisy. Christ was a controversialist, and the gospel writers portray him as such. Now, those of us who lived through the 60s, if we have any perception at all, even if we were not involved in it, we will know that we lived through a peculiar era for all sorts of reasons. This was the era of experimentation in issues of sexuality, in freedoms of expression, in terms of drugs, and the notion of love that was unbounded by any constraints at all. Indeed, there was much to alarm in the 60s. But some of us recall that it was in the midst of that peculiar decade that we either were part of or we were confronted by what was referred to as the Jesus Movement. The Jesus Movement. And from the west coast of America, where there were long-haired, barefooted creatures gathering to sing new worship songs on the beaches, all the way across the nation and out and across the Atlantic Ocean and into the United Kingdom, where some of us were gathering in public squares to celebrate the Festival of Light, when we were marching through the streets of London from Trafalgar Square to Hyde Park so that we could stand in Hyde Park and declare that in Jesus there is life and there is light. And some of us stood amazed at the fact that those who were on the stage, who were our leaders, who were the Christian pop singers of the time, found themselves not only followed by others of us who were younger,

0: friend with them, but also opposed by those who hated this story of Jesus. And I remember memorably one of the singers standing playing his guitar, and as he sang a line, then he would move to the side one way and then move to the side the other way. This was not a form of dancing. He was avoiding the eggs and the tomatoes. And they were coming at him from, at that point, the homosexual lobby, who said, "Do not come here with a story of Jesus, with a story of light and of life. We are opposed to all you have to say." And here we are today, all these years later, and we have discovered, some of us, to our great benefit, that when we turned on and we tuned in and we dropped out, in relationship to Jesus, it was a whole new discovery. I met somebody just yesterday. She was wearing a t-shirt. It reminded me of this because that was what it said on her t-shirt. It said, "Turn on, tune in, drop out." And I said, "So you lived in the 60s, did you?" She said, "What?" I said, "Well, you don't think somebody invented that in the first decade of the 21st century, do you?" She said, "I didn't know." I said, "Well, no, that's it." I said, that's the 60s. You should have been there." And some of you were turned on to Christ. You tuned into the Bible. And you dropped out of a lifestyle of sexual promiscuity and drug addiction into the liberating bondage of Jesus Christ as Lord. And today you're in absolutely no doubt that Christ is a controversial figure, that he has not come to prop up the religious establishment, that he is not here in the sight of that which is man-made and organized and palatable and easily absorbed. But as then, so now, from the pages of Scripture, Christ, as it were, moves up and down the high streets of our cities, in and out of the rural areas of our country, and says, "I am the resurrection and the life, and whoever believes in me will live, and whosoever believes in me will actually never die." And men and women are forced to somehow deal with a succession of controversial statements. And in this little section that we read this morning, and we'll only get to part of it, I say that for your encouragement, all of the promise and prospect that was in Jesus is described here in terms of a newness that just bursts through the old wineskins that had been so quickly and easily rendered obsolete. And to the extent that we enjoyed something of that kind of movement in the 60s, we might ask Jesus to come and begin another movement in this millennium. How we need Jesus to come. We don't need any more political movements. Those of you who are all exercised about that again, you know, I'm forced to say to you, have I been with you so long and still you do not understand? Here we go again. The same old stuff. New names, new faces, new targets, same old agenda. Look in your Bible and see what Jesus did. Is there a moral component to faith in Christ? Yes. Is there a political dimension to it? Yes. Is it the issue? 1,000 times no. And what Jesus was confronting here was not ultimately the morality of the people whom he addressed, but it was the theology of the people that he addressed. What he was confronting here and what was so controversial was his view of the nature and character of God. Jesus steps onto the stage of human history and he says, this is how God may be known. This is how God provides forgiveness. This is the only way that he may be known, and this is the only way in which he provides forgiveness. And the people who were opposed to him from the side of organized religion absolutely were opposed to the idea. And so in his words and in his works, that is his miracles, his signs, Jesus, as you read the first two chapters of Mark, is seen to be challenging the power and the authority of the religious leadership. Let me just point that out to you without going out of chapter 2. Look at how you have this conflict that is beginning to build. Verse 7 of chapter 2, the context is the healing of the man who was paralyzed. And the teachers of the law were sitting there, Mark says, thinking to themselves, why does this fellow talk like that? He's blaspheming. Who does he think he is? That's essentially the question. It's a good question. It's a question that many are asking today. If they think at all, who does this person think he is? Who is Jesus? Just another political figure? Just another great teacher? Just another religious guru? Who does he think he is? He actually believes he can forgive sin? He can give me a fresh start? A brand new heart? Cleanse me from every record of my past? Set me on my feet? Who does this fellow think he is? Verse 16. Why does he eat with tax collectors and sinners? The Pharisees saw him eating with the, quote, sinners and the tax collectors. And they said to the disciples, why does he eat with tax collectors and sinners? And Jesus is going to have to tell them, who do you think I'm going to eat with? You? Not only are you boring, but you're wrong. I didn't come to put a religious club together with people like you that look like you've been eating those horrible pickles that they give you with every sandwich here in America. No, he said, I didn't come for that. I actually came to call sinners. I love the chance to speak to Levi and all of his friends. That's why I came. Thirdly, verse 18. Now John's disciples and the Pharisees were fasting. And some people came and asked Jesus, how is it that John's disciples and the disciples of the Pharisees are fasting and yours are not? And then verse 24. They saw the disciples walking along. They began to pick some ears of corn, which from a Pharisaical perspective was regarded as a breaking of the Sabbath. It was one of the many, many laws that they had attached to the law of God. And the Pharisees said to Jesus, look, why are the disciples doing what is unlawful on the Sabbath? You see this kind of dialogue, this conflict that is there. And then in the next chapter, in chapter 3 and in verse 4, it's Jesus' turn to ask a question now. And he says to them, well, you seem to be the ones who know what you should be doing and what you shouldn't be doing. Since you're such geniuses at that, let me ask you a question. Which is lawful on the Sabbath? To do good or to do evil? To save life or to kill? And they remained silent. Why? Because he had them. He had them. It was like a great closing argument in terms of the prosecuting attorney. Nothing could be said. Now, in each of these incidents, and we're only going to be able to look at the first of the three of them this morning, in each of these, what Jesus, Christ the controversialist, if you like, is exposing is essentially the Pharisees' unique ability to turn blessings into burdens. To take things which God has given to us richly to enjoy and for our benefit, and to make them a wearisome burden on the backs of people. We'll see that particularly when we come to the Sabbath next time. Here, God has provided the Sabbath principle in order that there might be rest, in order that there might be enjoyment, in order that there might be all of the benefits that attach to it. And the Pharisees come along and say, no, we don't want you to be blessed as much as we would like you to be burdened. And so the three incidents are as follows. Incident number 1, verse 18 and following, which emerges because the disciples are apparently failing to do what they should. Incident number 2, which begins in verse 23, is on account of the fact that the disciples are apparently doing what they shouldn't. And then incident number 3 is when Jesus, of course, says, well, let's just try and sort this whole thing out. So here we are in verse 18. Now, John's disciples and the Pharisees were fasting. And some people came and asked Jesus, how is it that John's disciples and the disciples of the Pharisees are fasting, but yours are not? Just in case we don't know what this is, to fast was simply to forego food for a period of time, either as an expression of abasement, perhaps as an indication of sorrow, sometimes as a recognition of God's intervention, and so on. The fasting that was taking place here was taking place from two camps. One, the Pharisees, those who were the pupils of the Pharisees, those who would have been as orthodox as they possibly could be, they were obviously fasting. And then we're told that the disciples of John the Baptist, they were fasting. Now, whether they were both fasting for the same reasons or not, it isn't possible for us to say, although I think it's unlikely. It's possible that the disciples of John were fasting because John had been taken into prison. And they were perhaps fasting, asking God to intervene. We can't say that with authority because Mark does not set this in a time frame. It may also be simply that they became fasters, if you like, because of the austerity of John the Baptist. John the Baptist was an austere character. He was an unusual character. He wore an interesting garb. He had an interesting health food diet. And it's not difficult to see that somebody who would go down into these remote regions of the wilderness and send out such a striking message and call people to be his followers would not actually say to them, and if you're really going to take this repentance stuff seriously, if you're really going to take following me seriously, then I suggest that you do this. It will, you know, do your soul good. And of course, it will help you with your health food diet as well. And you will know today that some people in the secular world have discovered fasting. They went into the Bible and they said, wow, look at this. If you stop eating, you might lose weight. What a genius idea. And here they're able to interweave all these kinds of notions. And the issue was this. People are looking around. They see the Pharisees' disciples fasting. The disciples of John fasting. The disciples of Jesus partying. True? That can't possibly be right. If a person's going to be accepted with God, there's so many things he has to do. And we, the Pharisees, the organizers of religion, the custodians of that which is external and orthodox, we know what they should be doing, and your boys aren't doing it. And we want to know why. You see, the Pharisees were legalists. What that means is they believed that they could put themselves in a right standing with God as a result of what they did. Jesus was coming to say, you can't ever put yourself in a right standing with God as a result of what you do. He was coming to say, the issue is not what you're doing, but the issue is what I have done or what I am about to do. And on the strength of what I am about to do in making an atoning sacrifice for sin, there will then be forgiveness and a place with God. Every other attempt to make ourselves acceptable to God as a result of our own endeavors is ultimately a worthless task. It doesn't stop people from trying it, does it? And there is nothing that infuriates a legalist more than people who don't obey the rules. So this would tick them off. Why don't your disciples fast? Now, if you think about this in Luke 18, and I'll only give you this one, I might give you two cross references, but this is just one. Luke chapter 18, if you turn forward one book, let's just set this in context because I think this is helpful. And the context is absolutely crucial. Verse 9 of Luke chapter 18. To some who were confident of their own righteousness. Okay, their own righteousness. In other words, a righteousness that they themselves created, established, maintained by what they did or didn't do. To some who were confident of their own righteousness, we're either going to stand before God on the basis of our own righteousness, or we're going to stand before God on the basis of the righteousness of another. These folks were confident in their own righteousness. And as a result, notice, they looked down on everybody else. There's only one place in the whole of the Old Testament where fasting is demanded. And that's recorded in Leviticus chapter 16 in relationship to the Day of Atonement. Fasting appears all over the place for all kinds of reasons, good. But in terms of God actually saying, this is what I want you to do, it only comes there in relationship to the Day of Atonement. You see, the issue here is not fasting per se. It is that fasting represents the way in which the Pharisees, with their systematized, organized religion, believed that they could be and would be accepted by God. So as long as they kept doing all these things meticulously, then God would be pleased to look on them with favor. And so in answering the question, Jesus absolutely disarms the questioners. Why are they not fasting? Jesus answered, how can the guests of the bridegroom fast while he is with them? In other words, you don't fast at a wedding, he says. My wife and I were at a wedding yesterday. We went to the reception. It was a wonderful meal. No time for fasting. It was fantastic. It would have been highly inappropriate, wouldn't it? And if the father of the bride had said, you know, I hope you enjoy these Ritz crackers. And help yourself to a second glass of water. People would have said, what kind of party is this? And justifiably so, which is what Jesus is saying.
1: 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That is Alistair Begg with a message he's titled, Christ the Controversialist. We'll hear the conclusion tomorrow. What comes to mind when you hear the word worship? 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I'm Bob Lapine. We're glad you've joined us today to study God's Word together. Do you believe that a good God will reward nice people if they try their hardest? That's a popular assumption. Tomorrow, we'll learn why this notion is totally incompatible with the death of Jesus on the cross. The Bible teaching of Alistair Begg is furnished by Truth for Life, where the learning is for living.
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Now we continue reading from the Bible, James chapter 3, verse 1. Let not many of you become teachers, my brethren, knowing that as such we will incur a stricter judgment. For we all stumble in many ways. If anyone does not stumble in what he says, he is a perfect man, able to bridle the whole body as well. Now if we put the bits into the horses' mouths so that they will obey us, we direct their entire body as well. Look at the ships also. Though they are so great and are driven by strong winds, are still directed by a very small rudder, wherever the inclination of the pilot desires. So also the tongue is a small part of the body, and yet it boasts of great things. See how great a forest is set aflame by such a small fire. And the tongue is a fire, the very world of iniquity. The tongue is set among our members as that which defiles the entire body and sets on fire the course of our life and is set on fire by hell. For every species of beasts and birds, of reptiles and creatures of the sea, is tamed and has been tamed by the human race. But no one can tame the tongue. It is a restless evil and full of deadly poison. With it we bless our Lord and Father, and with it we curse men who have been made in the likeness of God. From the same mouth come both blessing and cursing. My brethren, these things ought not to be this way. Does a fountain send out from the same opening both fresh and bitter water? Can a fig tree, my brethren, produce olives, or a vine produce figs? Nor can salt water produce fresh.

0: James 3:13. Who among you is wise and understanding? Let him show by his good behavior his deeds in the gentleness of wisdom. But if you have bitter jealousy and selfish ambition in your heart, do not be arrogant and so lie against the truth. This wisdom is not that which comes down from above, but is earthly, natural, demonic. For where jealousy and selfish ambition exist, there is disorder and every evil thing. But the wisdom from above is first pure, then peaceable, gentle, reasonable, full of mercy and good fruits, unwavering, without hypocrisy. And the seed whose fruit is righteousness is sown in peace by those who make peace. Find out more about this little ministry with a big message by visiting our website, theword.info. 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
1: Hide God's Word in your heart. This is Ken Ham, author, speaker, and blogger on science and the Bible's reliability. Well, this week, we're looking at how we can encourage our families to view God's Word as the authority. Yesterday, we learned the first step is to read God's Word as a family. Well, we also need to be memorizing it. Like the psalmist said, I've stored up your word in my heart that I might not sin against you. Knowing God's word convicts us of sin and helps us to say no to temptation. But don't just get your children to memorize verses. Do it with them. This shows that scripture memory should be a lifelong discipline and that it helps shape your thinking and keeps you from sin just as it does them.
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6: Our neighborhood architectural committee had left us a notice letting us know that our paint was peeling and that we needed to do something about it within 30 days. Needless to say, we were up on ladders a few weeks later, and the more I scraped, the more the paint peeled, and the more I realized that we really did need to do some repairs. Instead of being frustrated, I was thankful that they were willing to take the time and let us know that we needed to do some maintenance. And then I thought to myself, you know, it's when I'm willing to let God and my girlfriends get up close and personal that they see things in my life that need repair. Maybe it's my attitude towards my husband or my impatience with my kids. And I just realized that I'm thankful that I've got a Lord and a Savior and good girlfriends around me that are willing to speak into my life and let me know when they see areas of my life that need some repair.
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8: Coming up today on A New Beginning, Pastor Greg Laurie reminds us we're the Lord's representatives. When they look at us, do they see Jesus?
7: There are five Gospels. Matthew, Mark, Luke, John, and you. You're the fifth Gospel. You're the only Bible some people are ever going to read.
9: This is

0: The Apostle Paul poses some essential questions in Romans chapter 10. How can non-believers call on Jesus to save them unless they believe in him? And how can they believe in him if they have never heard about him? And how can they hear about him unless someone tells them? Today on A New Beginning, Pastor Greg Laurie points out how important it is that we share the good news of Christ. It's such an important link in the chain. Important insight coming up from the Lord's Sermon on the Mount.
1: You are an influencer. You have a platform and you have a following. Now, it could be on social media, but in your world, you have a sphere of influence where you influence other people. So it really comes down to this. Are you a good or are you a bad influence? Here's what Jesus said 2,000 years ago that is very relevant to this topic of influencing others. Matthew 5, starting in verse 13, he says, "You are the salt of the earth. But if the salt loses its saltiness, how can it be made salty again? It's no longer good for anything except to be thrown out and trampled underfoot. You are the light of the world. A town built on a hill cannot be hidden. Neither do people put a lamp under a bowl. Instead, they put it on its stand and it gives light to everyone in the house. In the same way, let your light shine to others that they may see your good deeds and glorify your Father in heaven." We'll stop there. Notice that Jesus says, first we are to be salt, then we are to be light. First you're salt, then you're light. Why is it given in this order? Well, first as salt, I have a preserving effect. I create in others a thirst for God. And then having acted as salt, I can function as light. And effectively, I earn the right to be heard. See, well, I admire your life, a non-believer says. I look at your family. How do you raise kids like that? In this world today, they ask as their baby's looking at an iPad in their stroller. Or they're letting their kids behave in a crazy way with complete disrespect and total irresponsibility. Or they ask you, how can you have a smile on your face when you're going through the hardship you're going through? You know, so you've been salt, now you've earned the right to be light. Be that salt, be that light, be that person that makes a difference, but don't expect a standing ovation. Jesus said, this is the condemnation. Light has come into the world, but men love darkness rather than light, because their deeds are evil. And everyone who is evil practices evil, and they hate the light. They don't come to the light lest their deeds should be exposed. That can happen without you even saying a word. Listen, few things are harder to put up with than a good example. Few things are harder to put up with than a good example. When you're a good example, it drives people crazy. They want to see you mess up. They want to see you fall short so they can say, hypocrite, right? You keep your light shining. And how does that light shine? It shines through good works. Listen, people don't care about how much you know until they know how much you care. You may win the theological debate and blow your listener out of the water. Yeah, you know what? You're smart. You had the answers, but you're mean, and I don't want to talk to you anymore. But then you can be a loving person and help someone. Let me help you change your tire. Let me help you do this thing you need done. Let me assist you. And they go, wow, I really like this person. And their heart will open up to you. So we need to show people. And I think that Christians do this so well. Yeah, we want to preach the gospel, but we'll show our good works in practical ways as well. Through our church, Harvest Riverside, Harvest Orange County, and Harvest Maui. We've done so much in this last year alone. As last Easter was approaching, we gave away 1,500 Easter baskets for little children that had really nothing. We hosted a back-to-school event in partnership with In-N-Out Burger and the Department of Education. It helped 6,000 people. We gave out 4,000 backpacks filled with things that children need, and we provided free dental care. We didn't do it ourselves. We had actual dentists doing it. I want you to know that. It'd be frightening here. All right, let me do drill. No, not that. And we they were given haircuts by professionals, again, people who volunteered their time, and they were given medical screenings, and they were given free burgers and fries from In-N-Out Burger. We're all about showing it through good works, and it earns us. It earns us the right to proclaim the gospel. Let your light shine like you were the only one in the world. Let your light shine like you were the only one in the world. Look at verse 13. You are the light of the world. You are the salt of the earth. You might underline in your Bible, you. He uses it twice. You are the light of the world. You are the salt of the earth. In the original language, it would imply you and you alone are the salt of the earth. You and you alone are the light of the world. Question, what kind of world would we live in today if every Christian behaved just as you do? How many would be attracted or turned off to the gospel? What kind of general opinion do you think people would have of Christianity if you were its sole representative? Now you're thinking, that's kind of a lot of pressure, Greg. Hey, newsflash, you are its sole representative in your sphere of influence in some cases. You may be the only Christian some people know. And they haven't even told you this yet, but they're watching you. And not only are they watching you, they're hoping you slip up. But when you don't slip up, or if you do slip up, you apologize for it and own it, they say, there's something different about that person. I have to keep my eye on them. You're being salt. You're stimulating the thirst. You're doing your job. Listen, there are five gospels. Greg, you're mistaken. There's only four. No, there's five, actually. Matthew, Mark, Luke, John, and you. You're the fifth gospel. You're the only Bible some people are ever going to read. They're literally evaluating Christ based on you. Oh, I can't handle that. Well, handle it and do the best that you can, because you and you alone are the salt of the earth. You and you alone are the light of the world. Christians are walking epistles written by God and read by men.
2: Pastor Greg Laurie will have the second half of his message in just a moment. Well, Pastor Greg, it's such an encouragement to us here at A New Beginning when listeners tell us how this broadcast has impacted their life.
3: Yeah.
2: In fact, some people even call us and leave a recording of how the program has affected them.
3: Mm-hmm.
2: That's really the way that impacts us most, because we get to hear that in their actual voice. Isn't that true?
1: Oh, yes. I can't tell you, Dave, how many times I've met people just out and about who will tell me I'm maybe in an airport or... you know, walking through a market or whatever, and they'll say, are you Greg Laurie? I'll say yes, and then they'll slap me. That happens most of the time, and I don't like that. No, they don't. But no, generally, people are so nice, and they say, I have to tell you a story. Do you have a moment? Yes, I do. Mm. And they'll tell me of how they came to Christ hearing our radio broadcast. That's such a blessing to me, and I want other people to hear those stories. So here's my question to you. Have you made a commitment to Jesus Christ listening to A New Beginning? And maybe you came to Christ at one of our Harvest Crusades or are watching something we did online or whatever it is. But if you came to Christ through our media ministry, I'd love to hear your story. I want you to tell me what happened to you, and we just might use it and put it on air. And a lot of people will be blessed to hear what God has done in your life. So there's a number you can call. It's a designated number to share your story. And Dave, what is that number?
2: Yes, 866-871-1144. You can call anytime. Again, 866-871-1144. Tell us how the Lord has used this ministry to bring you to the Lord. Well, we're glad you're along today for Pastor Greg's message in Matthew 5 called Make a Difference.
1: So let's put this all together and wrap it up. Salt is valuable. It preserves. It stimulates thirst. Light exposes and shows us the way. We do this through good works and gospel proclamation. This is who we are in this culture. Now I'm asking you, are you doing it? We're in a political season right now. And we all should vote, by the way. Every Christian should register and vote. So important. And let's get real. There's no perfect candidates. No perfect candidates. You're going to find flaws in every candidate out there. So I have to think of it this way. Are their positions, the things that they stand for, are these the positions that I hold as a Bible-believing Christian? If that's it, then sometimes you say that I'm going to vote for them, even though they're not perfect, but we need to register, we need to vote. But having said that, don't put your hope in political solutions. Don't. Only God can change the human heart. Only God can turn our nation around. And that would require a spiritual awakening. We should all be praying for that. A.W. Tozer, a great writer from years ago, made this statement, and I quote, "Revival is that which affects the moral climate of a community," end quote. So you want to see the morality of a community affected, then we need a spiritual awakening. Some would say, well, change society and you'll get better men and women. Effectively, Jesus says, change men and women and you'll get a better society. That's why our primary efforts at Harvest are focused on the gospel and the proclamation of it and calling people to Christ. That's the best thing I can do for the United States. But more importantly, it's the best thing I can do for the kingdom of God, and it's the only thing that I'm really called primarily to do. Listen, you and you alone make a difference. You have a part to play. I heard it once said, quote, "I am only one, but I am one. I cannot do everything, but I can do something. And what I can do, I ought to do. And what I ought to do, by the grace of God, I will do." So be the salt and be the light. Now let me close. Some of you listening to what I'm saying are not believers, and you are actually living in darkness. We all are before we're Christians. We don't know it because, well, it's all we've ever known. The story is told from history of a castle-like prison in Paris known as the Bastille that was about to be destroyed in 1789. There was a prisoner who had been confined there for years in this dark, dingy place. And so he was released, and he came out of his dark prison cell, and the light was so blinding, he turned back and said, "I want to be kept in the prison. I want to die in this prison. I can't handle the light." And this is the problem, is you can become too comfortable in the dark. It's not that God will not forgive you, but it's that you could come to a point in your life where you would no longer want his forgiveness. The Bible says, "Harden not your heart if you can hear his voice." Every time you hear the gospel and don't respond to it in the affirmative, your heart gets a little bit harder. The Bible says, "He who is often reproved hardens his heart, and he will be cut off, and that without remedy." Let me paraphrase that. You hear the truth, you say no to the truth, and your heart gets a little tougher. So some people say, "Well, I'll come to Christ on my deathbed." Okay. Are you sure you're going to have a deathbed? For some, death comes suddenly, without warning. They don't know that day is their last day. For others, yes, they get older or they get sick, and they know that death is coming, and they're told by people to get their affairs in order, so that they're ready to die. But you think those people are all open to the gospel? I would hope so, but I know some people, they live so long in sin, they're like that prisoner in that prison in Paris who's so used to the dark, they want to stay in the dark. So it's not that you get to a point where God would not forgive you as much as you get to a point where you would not want to be forgiven, you see, because you've hardened your heart. The Bible says, "Seek the Lord while he may be found. Call upon him while he is near. Let the wicked forsake his way and the unrighteous man his thoughts. Let him return to our God who will abundantly pardon." Notice, seek the Lord while he may be found. Jesus is here with us right now. He said, "When two or more gather together in my name, I'm there in the midst of them." He's here. And Jesus, who died on the cross for our sins and paid the price for every wrong we've ever done and then rose from the dead, stands at the door of our life, and he knocks and says, "If you'll hear my voice and open the door, I will come in." Here's my question. Have you ever asked Jesus to come into your life? This is what you need. This is what you've been looking for. And only you can open the door of your heart, so to speak, and ask him to come in. You have to admit you're a sinner. You need to turn from your sin. And you need to say, Jesus, help. Forgive me of my sin. Give me a fresh start in life. Fill that hole in my life that I've tried to fill maybe with fame or influence or money or relationships or possessions or whatever. Lord, I need you in my life, and he will come into your life and he will change you. So we're going to close now in prayer, and I'm going to give you an opportunity to believe in Jesus and walk out of here a different person than when you came in. So let's all pray. Father, I pray that you will speak to those that do not yet know you. I pray that your Holy Spirit will work in their hearts and show them their need for you. Turn the light on in their life, Lord. Let them see how much they need that light so they will no longer want to live in darkness. And bring them to yourself, I pray now, in the name of Jesus. Now, while our heads are bowed and our eyes are closed and we're praying, there are some of you here that want Jesus in your life. Listen, if you want Christ to come into your life, if you want him to forgive you of your sin, if you want to go to heaven when you die, if you want to feel that hole deep inside of you, if you want to be ready for the Lord's return, if you're ready to say yes to Jesus today, wherever you are, pray this prayer after me. You can pray it out loud if you like. Pray these words, Lord Jesus, I know that I'm a sinner, but I know that you're the Savior who died on the cross for my sin and rose again from the dead. I turn now from my sin and I choose to follow you from this moment forward. In Jesus' name I pray. Amen.

0: Many people may remember this day when they first became believers in Jesus Christ. Today on A New Beginning, Pastor Greg Laurie praying with those who are asking Jesus to be their Savior. And if you've just prayed that prayer and you've meant those words sincerely, we want to help you begin to live this new life of faith. 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All right, a very important question, Pastor Greg. Are you ready?
1: Mm-hmm.
0: Okay. Historians, scientists, engineers, married couples have asked this question. When replacing the toilet paper roll, should the new roll spill off the front like a waterfall or off the back like a mullet? Waterfall or mullet?
1: Well, I've never heard it described that way. Well, being a man who formerly had a mullet, but mine was more of a skullet. Let me explain.
0: Skullet.
1: I was losing my hair in my late 30s, so I started doing a comb over. That's where you grow your hair out extra long and you comb it over to pretend you have hair, but you're fully no one, by the way. But then it was also a time when the mullet was popular, so I grew my hair out long in the back, hence the skullet. But coming back to your question, I think it should be the waterfall over the mullet. I prefer that myself. I've never really thought about it, but when I put a new roll of toilet paper on the device, the spindle, the toilet paper holder, whatever you call it, I always have it coming over, not under.
0: Okay.
1: What on earth does this have to do with anything, Dave? What's going on?
0: Okay. There aren't just two thoughts on that subject. There's actually a third group.
1: Okay.
0: The third group are the people who use up the last square and then leave an empty cardboard tube for somebody else to deal with.
1: That's not right.
0: The somebody else excuse.
1: That may be a sin. I'm not sure. It could be a sin.
0: It may be. You know, we're listener supported, but there are some people that leave that to somebody else. And we'd invite everyone to have a part, wouldn't we?
1: That's right. And so we're encouraging people to help us be ready for the next opportunity, the next place we can reach, the next group we can reach out to, the next soul we can bring the gospel to. You know, the cool thing about radio is it's a very personal medium. As an avid listener to Christian radio and as someone that's involved in producing a program, I feel there's an intimacy in radio that you don't have on television or in a podcast, and I'm not sure why. Maybe it's because you can't see the person, but it's almost like a conversation, and people connect in a different way. I love Christian radio. I'm a strong believer in it, and some of us do listen to us on their phones or online, you know, in our streaming version, but it's the same thing, and I feel you can reach people in a unique way through this audio-only medium. And so we want to continue to be on the cutting edge and reach as many people as possible. We've never been afraid to adopt new technologies. In fact, we like to try to lead the way when possible. But we want you to stand with us and help us continue to teach the Bible. You know, we do that every day on our broadcast, A New Beginning. But also, and this is somewhat unique to our broadcast, preach the gospel. Now, others do that as well. But here's what's super unique to our ministry, throw the net. And by throw the net, I mean we give people an opportunity to pray and accept Christ. You might wonder, does anyone ever pray with you when you do that? Oh, yes, they do. Thousands do every year. And I've had people come up to me and tell me their stories. You know, I prayed with you over the radio and gave my life to Jesus Christ. One guy came up to me once and said, I was listening to in my car driving down the freeway, and you said, let's pray. So I pulled over to the side of the road so I could pray.
2: Wow.
1: Smart guy. So I believe that this is a powerful platform. And I believe you do, too, because obviously you're listening right now. And maybe you're a regular listener, and thank you for that. But would you join our team? Would you become a part of what we are doing? We have a special program we have called Harvest Partners. 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You may only be able to give a little. Others can give more. Just do what you can while you can and help us to reach more people like that guy on the freeway that gave his life to Jesus Christ. So in advance, let me say thank you for that.
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6: We are quick to judge what God does in our lives. We look at the circumstances and then decide whether what he is doing is right in our opinion. It's really quite presumptuous, but we do it just the same. Where do we get our standards of what is right and what is wrong anyway? Actually, standards come from God himself. We would have no concept of right and wrong if it were not for the fact that God wrote the definition of righteous, for it is a characteristic of his nature. It follows that being made in his image, we have some understanding of what is right, even though we can't live up to it. Abraham, who was known for his faith, believed God always did what is right. He once reminded God, "Will not the judge of all the earth do right?" The answer to that question is obviously yes, for God is absolutely just. There is no partiality with him. The assurance that God will do what's right is encouraging to me because I see so much injustice in the world, so many wrongs that I can't change. But I can commit what I don't understand to him, knowing that the judge of all the earth will do right because it's his nature to do so. Does that same principle apply to the events in your life personally? Will God always do what's right for you? Absolutely, when you commit your ways to him. A man once said to a businessman, "Sir, you have turned your business over to God and it prospered. I turned mine over to him and it has gone down ever since." The businessman replied, "If you turned it over to God, why are you worrying about it?" Yes, if you turn your life over to God, you can trust the judge of all the earth to do what's right, whether you understand it or not.
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0: Did you know it's possible to turn the blessings of God into burdens? The religious leaders in Jesus' day were particularly good at this with all their rules and regulations. So how can we avoid such burdens and embrace God's blessing? We'll consider that question today on Truth for Life. Alistair Begg examines the controversial teaching of Jesus that provoked the Pharisees and continues to provoke legalists today.
1: Mark chapter 2, we'll read from verse 18. Now John's disciples and the Pharisees were fasting. Some people came and asked Jesus, "How is it that John's disciples and the disciples of the Pharisees are fasting, but yours are not?" Jesus answered, "How can the guests of the bridegroom fast while he's with them? They cannot, so long as they have him with them. But the time will come when the bridegroom will be taken from them, and on that day they will fast. No one sews a patch of unshrunk cloth on an old garment. If he does, the new piece will pull away from the old, making the tear worse. And no one pours new wine into old wineskins. If he does, the wine will burst the skins, and both the wine and the wineskins will be ruined. No, he pours new wine into new wineskins." One Sabbath, Jesus was going through the cornfields, and as his disciples walked along, they began to pick some ears of corn. The Pharisees said to him, "Look, why are they doing what is unlawful on the Sabbath?" He answered, "Have you never read what David did when he and his companions were hungry and in need? In the days of Abiathar, the high priest, he entered the house of God and ate the consecrated bread, which is lawful only for priests to eat. And he also gave some to his companions." Then he said to them, "The Sabbath was made for man, not man for the Sabbath. So the Son of Man is Lord even of the Sabbath." Another time he went into the synagogue and a man with a shriveled hand was there. Some of them were looking for a reason to accuse Jesus, so they watched him closely to see if he would heal him on the Sabbath. Jesus said to the man with the shriveled hand, "Stand up in front of everyone." Then Jesus asked them, "Which is lawful on the Sabbath, to do good or to do evil, to save life or to kill?" But they remained silent. He looked round at them in anger and, deeply distressed at their stubborn hearts, said to the man, "Stretch out your hand." He stretched it out, and his hand was completely restored. Then the Pharisees went out and began to plot with the Herodians how they might kill Jesus. Thanks be to God for his word. And our prayer before

The fact that he may be regarded as such today is as a result of all kinds of ideas and notions. But those ideas and notions are challenged by the teaching of the Bible itself as it introduces us to the Lord Jesus Christ. Jesus, along with his followers, spent the larger part of his 3 years of earthly ministry in dialogue, indeed in conflict, with the religious authorities of his time. And when you read the gospel records, it is clear that in bringing the message which he brought of the kingdom of God, breaking in upon time, the call to repentance and to faith, he was challenging very straightforwardly and very forcibly the man-made traditions of the religious leaders of the day. And as we have begun to study Mark's gospel, we realize just why it is that Jesus has been described by some as Christ the controversialist. Christ the controversialist. That actually was the title of a book written by John Stott, published back in 1970. And as he introduces one of the chapters, he writes as follows. The popular image of Christ as gentle Jesus, meek and mild, simply will not do. It is a false image. To be sure, he was full of love, compassion, and tenderness, but he was also uninhibited in exposing error and denouncing sin, especially hypocrisy. Christ was a controversialist, and the gospel writers portray him as such. Now, those of us who lived through the 60s, if we have any perception at all, even if we were not involved in it, we will know that we lived through a peculiar era for all sorts of reasons. This was the era of experimentation in issues of sexuality, in freedoms of expression, in terms of drugs, and the notion of love that was unbounded by any constraints at all. Indeed, there was much to alarm in the 60s. But some of us recall that it was in the midst of that peculiar decade that we either were part of or we were confronted by what was referred to as the Jesus Movement. The Jesus Movement. And from the West Coast of America, where there were long-haired, barefooted creatures gathering to sing new worship songs on the beaches, all the way across the nation and out and across the Atlantic Ocean and into the United Kingdom, where some of us were gathering in public squares to celebrate the Festival of Light, when we were marching through the streets of London from Trafalgar Square to Hyde Park so that we could stand in Hyde Park and declare that in Jesus there is life and there is light. And some of us stood amazed at the fact that those who were on the stage, who were our leaders, who were the Christian pop singers of the time, found themselves not only followed by others of us who were younger and with them, but also opposed by those who hated this story of Jesus. And I remember memorably one of the singers standing, playing his guitar, and as he sang a line, then he would move to the side one way and then move to the side the other way. This was not a form of dancing. He was avoiding the eggs and the tomatoes. And they were coming at him from, at that point, the homosexual lobby, who said, do not come here with the story of Jesus, with the story of light and of life. We are opposed to all you have to say. And here we are today, all these years later, and we have discovered, some of us, to our great benefit, that when we turned on and we tuned in and we dropped out, in relationship to Jesus, it was a whole new discovery. I met somebody just yesterday. She was wearing a t-shirt. It reminded me of this because that was what it said on her t-shirt. It said, turn on, tune in, drop out. And I said, so you lived in the 60s, did you? She said, what? I said, well, you don't think somebody invented that in the first decade of the 21st century, do you? She said, I didn't know. I said, well, no, that's it. I said, that's the 60s. You should have been there. And some of you were turned on to Christ. You tuned into the Bible.

0: and you dropped out of a lifestyle of sexual promiscuity and drug addiction into the liberating bondage of Jesus Christ as Lord. And today you're in absolutely no doubt that Christ is a controversial figure, that he has not come to prop up the religious establishment, that he is not here in the sight of that which is man-made and organized and palatable and easily absorbed. But as then, so now, from the pages of Scripture, Christ, as it were, moves up and down the high streets of our cities, in and out of the rural areas of our country, and says, I am the resurrection and the life, and whoever believes in me will live, and whosoever believes in me will actually never die. And men and women are forced to somehow deal with a succession of controversial statements. And in this little section that we read this morning, and we'll only get to part of it, I say that for your encouragement, all of the promise and prospect that was in Jesus is described here in terms of a newness that just burst through the old wineskins that had been so quickly and easily rendered obsolete. And to the extent that we enjoyed something of that kind of movement in the 60s, we might ask Jesus to come and begin another movement in this millennium. How we need Jesus to come. We don't need any more political movements. Those of you who are all exercised about that again, you know, I'm forced to say to you, have I been with you so long and still you do not understand? Here we go again. The same old stuff, new names, new faces, new targets, same old agenda. Look in your Bible and see what Jesus did. Is there a moral component to faith in Christ? Yes. Is there a political dimension to it? Yes. Is it the issue? 1,000 times no. And what Jesus was confronting here was not ultimately the morality of the people whom he addressed, but it was the theology of the people that he addressed. What he was confronting here and what was so controversial was his view of the nature and character of God. Jesus steps onto the stage of human history and he says, this is how God may be known. This is how God provides forgiveness. This is the only way that he may be known, and this is the only way in which he provides forgiveness. And the people who were opposed to him from the side of organized religion absolutely were opposed to the idea. And so in his words and in his works, that is his miracles, his signs, Jesus, as you read the first two chapters of Mark, is seen to be challenging the power and the authority of the religious leadership. Let me just point that out to you without going out of chapter 2. Look at how you have this conflict that is beginning to build. Verse 7 of chapter 2, the context is the healing of the man who was paralyzed. And the teachers of the law were sitting there, Mark says, thinking to themselves, why does this fellow talk like that? He's blaspheming. Who does he think he is? That's essentially the question. It's a good question. It's a question that many are asking today. If they think at all, who does this person think he is? Who is Jesus? Just another political figure? Just another great teacher? Just another religious guru? Who does he think he is? He actually believes he can forgive sin? He can give me a fresh start? A brand new heart? Cleanse me from every record of my past? Set me on my feet? Who does this fellow think he is? Verse 16. Why does he eat with tax collectors and sinners? The Pharisees saw him eating with the, quote, sinners and the tax collectors. And they said to the disciples, why does he eat with tax collectors and sinners? And Jesus is going to have to tell them, who do you think I'm going to eat with? You? Not only are you boring, but you're wrong. I didn't come to put a religious club together with people like you that look like you've been eating those horrible pickles that they give you with every sandwich here in America. No, he said, I didn't come for that. I actually came to call sinners. I love the chance to speak to Levi and all of his friends. That's why I came. Thirdly, verse 18. Now, John's disciples and the Pharisees were fasting. And some people came and asked Jesus, how is it that John's disciples and the disciples of the Pharisees are fasting and yours are not? And then verse 24, they saw the Disciples walking along, they began to pick some ears of corn, which from a Pharisaical perspective was regarded as a breaking of the Sabbath. It was one of the many, many laws that they had attached to the law of God. And the Pharisees said to Jesus, look, why are the disciples doing what is unlawful on the Sabbath? You see this kind of dialogue, this conflict that is there. And then in the next chapter, in chapter 3 and in verse 4, it's Jesus' turn to ask a question now. And he says to them, well, you seem to be the ones who know what you should be doing and what you shouldn't be doing. Since you're such geniuses at that, let me ask you a question. Which is lawful on the Sabbath? To do good or to do evil? To save life or to kill? And they remained silent. Why? Because he had them. He had them. It was like a great closing argument in terms of the prosecuting attorney. Nothing could be said. Now, in each of these incidents, and we're only going to be able to look at the first of the three of them this morning, in each of these, what Jesus, Christ the controversialist, if you like, is exposing is essentially the Pharisees' unique ability to turn blessings into burdens, to take things which God has given to us richly to enjoy and for our benefit, and to make them a wearisome burden on the backs of people. We'll see that particularly when we come to the Sabbath next time. Here, God has provided the Sabbath principle in order that there might be rest, in order that there might be enjoyment, in order that there might be all of the benefits that attach to it. And the Pharisees come along and say, no, we don't want you to be blessed as much as we would like you to be burdened. And so the three incidents are as follows. Incident number 1, verse 18 and following, which emerges because the disciples are apparently failing to do what they should. Incident number 2, which begins in verse 23, is on account of the fact that the disciples are apparently doing what they shouldn't. And then incident number 3 is when Jesus, of course, says, well, let's just try and sort this whole thing out. So here we are in verse 18. Now, John's disciples and the Pharisees were fasting, and some people came and asked Jesus, how is it that John's disciples and the disciples of the Pharisees are fasting, but yours are not? Just in case we don't know what this is, to fast was simply to forego food for a period of time, either as an expression of abasement, perhaps as an indication of sorrow, sometimes as a recognition of God's intervention, and so on. The fasting that was taking place here was taking place from two camps. One, the Pharisees, those who were the pupils of the Pharisees, those who would have been as orthodox as they possibly could be, they were obviously fasting. And then we're told that the disciples of John the Baptist, they were fasting. Now, whether they were both fasting for the same reasons or not, it isn't possible for us to say, although I think it's unlikely. It's possible that the disciples of John were fasting because John had been taken into prison. And they were perhaps fasting, asking God to intervene. We can't say that with authority because Mark does not set this in a time frame. It may also be simply that they became fasters, if you like, because of the austerity of John the Baptist. John the Baptist was an austere character. He was an unusual character. He wore an interesting garb. He had an interesting health food diet. And it's not difficult to see that somebody who would go down into these remote regions of the wilderness and send out such a striking message and call people to be his followers would not actually say to them, and if you're really going to take this repentance stuff seriously, if you're really going to take following me seriously, then I suggest that you do this. It will, you know, do your soul good. And of course, it will help you with your health food diet as well. And you will know today that some people in the secular world have discovered fasting. They went into the Bible and they said, wow, look at this. If you stop eating, you might lose weight. What a genius idea. And here they're able to interweave all these kinds of notions. And the issue was this. The people are looking around. They see the Pharisees' disciples fasting. The disciples of John fasting. The disciples of Jesus partying. True? That can't possibly be right. If a person's going to be accepted with God, there's so many things he has to do. And we, the Pharisees, the organizers of religion, the custodians of that which is external and orthodox, we know what they should be doing, and your boys aren't doing it. And we want to know why. You see, the Pharisees were legalists. What that means is they believed that they could put themselves in a right standing with God as a result of what they did. Jesus was coming to say, you can't ever put yourself in a right standing with God as a result of what you do. He was coming to say, the issue is not what you're doing, but the issue is what I have done or what I am about to do. And on the strength of what I am about to do in making an atoning sacrifice for sin, there will then be forgiveness and a place with God. Every other attempt to make ourselves acceptable to God as a result of our own endeavors is ultimately a worthless task. It doesn't stop people from trying it, does it? And there is nothing that infuriates a legalist more than people who don't obey their rules. So this would tick them off. Why don't your disciples fast? Now, if you think about this in Luke 18, and I'll only give you this one, I might give you two cross references, but this is just one. Luke chapter 18, if you turn forward one book, let's just set this in context because I think this is helpful. And the context is absolutely crucial. Verse 9 of Luke chapter 18. To some who were confident of their own righteousness. Okay, their own righteousness. In other words, a righteousness that they themselves created, established, maintained by what they did or didn't do. To some who were confident of their own righteousness, we're either going to stand before God on the basis of our own righteousness, or we're going to stand before God on the basis of the righteousness of another. These folks were confident in their own righteousness. And as a result, notice, they looked down on everybody else. There's only one place in the whole of the Old Testament where fasting is demanded. And that's recorded in Leviticus chapter 16 in relationship to the Day of Atonement. Fasting appears all over the place for all kinds of reasons, good. But in terms of God actually saying, this is what I want you to do, it only comes there in relationship to the Day of Atonement. You see, the issue here is not fasting per se. It is that fasting represents the way in which the Pharisees, with their systematized, organized religion, believed that they could be and would be accepted by God. So as long as they kept doing all these things meticulously, then God would be pleased to look on them with favor. And so in answering the question, Jesus absolutely disarms the questioners. Why are they not fasting? Jesus answered, how can the guests of the bridegroom fast while he is with them? In other words, you don't fast at a wedding, he says. My wife and I were at a wedding yesterday. We went to the reception. It was a wonderful meal. No time for fasting. It was fantastic. It would have been highly inappropriate, wouldn't it? And if the father of the bride had said, you know, I hope you enjoy these Ritz crackers and help yourself to a second glass of water, people would have said, what kind of party is this? And justifiably so, which is what Jesus is saying.
1: 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That is Alistair Begg with a message he's titled, Christ the Controversialist. We'll hear the conclusion tomorrow. What comes to mind when you hear the word worship? I think for many of us, it's the music we sing together on Sunday morning before the sermon. But what if true worship is more than that? 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I'm Bob Lapine. We're glad you've joined us today to study God's Word together. Do you believe that a good God will reward nice people if they try their hardest? That's a popular assumption. Tomorrow we'll learn why this notion is totally incompatible with the death of Jesus on the cross. The Bible teaching of Alistair Begg is furnished by Truth For Life, where the learning is for living.

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1: Any traveler to Rome today, making his way through the ruins of what was once the greatest city in all the world, would have to admit whatever they were short on, it was not temples. Outdone only by the Athenians, the Romans had temples to the stars and to the gods, to the muses, and the politicians who thought they were gods too. There were plenty of them. Another traveler, one who wrote to Roman Christians from the city of Corinth about 54 AD, Paul, the apostle of Jesus Christ, could visualize the unending stream of men and women who came to a Roman temple to offer a pinch of incense and a prayer, or lay flowers at the foot of an idol in hopes of gaining the favor of the gods. Paul, of course, didn't believe in that sort of thing. He was persuaded there is but one God, the living God, who had made human bodies his temples, indwelt by the living Spirit of God. But he did seize on the familiar imagery to make a point as he wrote, "Therefore, I urge you, brothers, in view of God's mercy, to offer your bodies as living sacrifices, holy and pleasing to God, which is your spiritual worship." Paul's concept of a living sacrifice, your own body, was revolutionary. Even as Paul wrote those words, priests in Jerusalem offered sacrifices every day in the temple. Paul had been there often. He knew that there was a steady stream of bulls and goats that were sacrificed for the sins of the people. But Paul also knew something which you may not be aware of. He knew that when Jesus was crucified, the veil of the temple, the area separating the Holy of Holies from the inner court, was torn from the top to the bottom, as though God was saying, "My Son has become the sacrifice, so now you can come directly into my presence through him." Like the sacrifices given for worship in the temple, Paul says we as believers today should give ourselves alive, vibrant, and joyful for his cause. He describes this as our reasonable service. Pretty strong stuff, right? Probably you can recall times when your heart was warmly drawn to the Lord. Times when you really wanted to say, "Yes, Lord, I'm yours 100%. But you can also recall times when you were not so sure about this living sacrifice business. The late J. Vernon McGee used to say, "The problem with living sacrifices is that they keep crawling off the altar." Jesus said, "If anyone would come after me, he must deny himself and take up his cross daily and follow me." The key to the whole matter is the word daily. A friend of mine says a successful marriage is one big "I do" with a lot of little "uh-huhs." When you marry, you answer the question, "Will you take this person to be your husband or wife?" saying, "I do." But you reaffirm the commitment every day. It's the same way in the matter of serving the Lord. In Paul's letter, he followed by giving the key to the whole issue. He wrote, "Do not conform any longer to the pattern of this world, but be transformed by the renewing of your mind." Phillips translation puts it, "Don't let the world force you into its mold." What we need today is that radical commitment that says, "Yes, I will follow him 100%. Then, says Paul, you will be able to test and approve what God's will is, his good, pleasing, and perfect will. That, friend, is the key to the whole thing. What a challenge.
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3: Need a word from God? 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May I say to you today, we have a priest who ever lives to make intercession for us. He's a priest after the order of Melchizedek. Had no beginning and end in the days. He'll not die. He died for us down here. He lives for us up there. And he'll always be there for you. Always depend on him. He knows you. And you can know him. And to know him is life everlasting. And to know him will be the occupation for eternity. It'll never be changed. Now that's something to be thankful for today, that you have a Savior that you can go to anytime, and it'll be a glorious opportunity.
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13: You can take all 613 commandments of the law and post it on your refrigerator door, only to discover that you break quite a number of them every day. Only our Lord was able to proclaim his own righteousness by keeping the law. But he was God in human flesh.

0: You can try. Try so hard to be good enough. You can try to keep every rule. You can even try to build a right standing with God through your own effort. But the Bible says one thing absolutely clear, and that's that no one is justified before God by keeping the law. The just shall live by faith. 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And if you prefer to write us, send a note or a contribution by mail. We'll give you those addresses later in the program. All right, here's David with today's study. Again, he's starting a message titled, The Just Shall Live by Faith, from Galatians chapter 3.
1: Our subject, of course, is the book of Galatians. Martin Luther had some interesting remarks about Galatians. He felt it was a very difficult book after reading the book of Romans. But in a sense, they go together. The true gospel of Jesus Christ is the theme of Galatians. And the name of our commentary on Romans is the gospel of Jesus Christ. Romans 1:16, I'm not ashamed of the gospel of Messiah, of Christ, for it is the power of God. Not it becomes, it is the power of God unto salvation to everyone who believes, to the Jew first, and also to the Greek. And in verse 17, the wrath of God is revealed from heaven. And he quotes Habakkuk chapter 2, verse 4, the just shall live by faith. What does that mean? If you go to Vatican II and you read what the Catholic Church says, it is by good works that we will live. But the text says by faith. By faith in what? And what does the Bible mean by the just? Justification is the same word as righteousness in the Bible. In fact, the Greek word dikaiō, the verb, is used 8 different grammatical forms. It's one of the big subjects of the Bible. I love 1 Corinthians 1:30. According to the Bible, what we have in Jesus Christ is justification. I am righteous not because I deserve it by anything I've ever done or said. I am righteous because I'm trusting the finished work of Jesus Christ when he died on the cross, was buried, and rose again the third day. He's alive, and he's coming back. There are lots of people who are listening who have never heard the details of the gospel of Jesus Christ. We are in Galatians 3, 10 to 18, and it is there that we learn the great truth of the gospel about redemption. You got your Bible open, Galatians 3. Beginning at verse 10. For as many as are of the works of the law are under the curse. Stop right there. People all over the world are trying to be good. That if we're good enough, somehow God will let us into heaven no matter how much bad we did. No, friends, that is not the gospel. I don't care what religious belief proclaims it. That's not the gospel. Right away in verse 10, as many as are of the works of the law are under the curse. That's what it says. For it is written, cursed is everyone that continueth not in all things which are written in the book of the law to do them. but that no man, listen carefully, that no man is justified by the law in the sight of God, it is evident. For the just shall live by faith, and the law is not of faith. Boy, the way some people talk about it, you'd think it was, but it's not. The man that doeth them shall live in them. Well, there's just one problem. Nobody's been able to do them. You can take all 613 commandments of the law and post it on your refrigerator door, only to discover that you break quite a number of them every day. Only our Lord was able to proclaim his own righteousness by keeping the law. But he was God in human flesh. Christ, Messiah, hath redeemed us from the curse of the law, being made a curse for us. Talk about the gospel. For it is written, cursed is everyone that hangeth on a tree. Now that comes out of Deuteronomy, as God listed all the curses, with the last one is the most awful one to a Jewish mind. Cursed is everyone that hangs on a tree. You see, well, I thought it was a cross. Well, there was a beam that he carried, and they nailed it to an olive tree. For the Bible tells us in Peter's account that the redemption that he has given us was because he paid for our sins on the tree. It was an olive tree on the Mount of Olives. That's where he died. How many of you have been to Israel? Raise your hand. Oh, my goodness, look at this. Well, you go to the Garden Tomb, and that's where they say he died, in front of the skull. It's possible. They always crucified people on the opposite side of the residential areas, so that's pretty good. But that would also be true of the Mount of Olives. And also at the cross, did not that centurion believe in the Lord? Truly, he's the Son of God. And what could he see that would make this such a dramatic moment? Well, at the Passover season, the top of the holy place was removed because we're told that the veil of the temple was rent, torn from top to bottom. Well, they wouldn't have seen it if it was another day beside Passover and unleavened bread. And if it was out at the Garden Tomb, they wouldn't have seen it either, even though that's a pretty good choice. I believe he was crucified on a tree on the Mount of Olives. Does that make me right? No. I just told you what I believe, that's all. But the facts are facts, if you want to put all of them together concerning the Passion Week of our Lord. Let's keep reading. After saying, cursed is everyone that hangeth on a tree, it says that the blessing of Abraham might come on the Gentiles through Jesus Christ. Now, you're either a Jew or you're a Gentile. The whole world is in those two categories. The gospel, according to Romans 1:16, is first to the Jew and then to the Gentile. Well, wait a minute. I'm reading a passage that, frankly, if you know the details of the Bible, you might question it. Why? Because Abraham didn't know the law. Who was the man that gave us the law on Mount Sinai? Moses, Moshe, long time after Abraham. Yet it says here that the blessing of Abraham might come on the Gentiles through Jesus Christ, that we might receive the promise of the Spirit through faith. By the way, that again would emphasize that we must be born again by the Spirit of God. Brethren, I speak after the manner of men, Paul said. Though it be but a man's covenant, yet if it be confirmed, no man disannulleth or addeth thereto. Now to Abraham and his seed were the promises made. He saith not, and to seeds as of many. Right here is where we have a disagreement with many of our Jewish friends. They believe the seeds are referring to the Jewish people. I'll comment on this later. And this I say, that the covenant that was confirmed before of God in Christ, the law, which was 430 years after, meaning after the promise to Abraham, cannot disannul that it should make the promise of none effect. For if the inheritance be of the law, it is no more a promise. But God gave it to Abraham by what? Promise. Let's pray. Father, we thank you for your word and the critical nature of our subject as we look at the true gospel of our Lord and Savior Jesus Christ. We pray for all the folks around the world that we might know what is the true gospel and how can we be sure that we'll be in heaven and not hell. Oh God, help us to understand, we pray, in the blessed name of our Lord Yeshua, and all God's people said, amen. Now in verses 10 to 14, we need to start with what Paul did. That's the problem of the curse. And I want to begin by verses 10 to 13 on our relationship to Christ. And I hope this will be a blessing to you and help you to understand what a lot of people seemingly do not get. You'll see that in a moment. But let's stand on a basic principle from verse 10. The standing we have, if we trust the works of the law for our salvation, is that we're under a curse. That's what the Bible says. Deuteronomy 27, verse 26, cursed be he that confirmeth not all the words of this law to do them, and all the people shall say, amen. If you go to James chapter 2 and verse 10, you read, whosoever shall keep the whole law, yet offend in one point, he's guilty of all. It reminds me of the word for sin, hamartano, or hamartia, a noun. Why does it remind me of that? Because that word is referring to shooting an arrow at a target, but you miss the bullseye. Therefore, it was hamartia. It was sin, because the real translation is, you missed the mark. What is the mark? It is the glory of God. Romans 3:23. All have sinned. They have missed the mark and come short of what? The glory of God. Boy, how true that is. If you offend in one point of it, you're guilty of all of it. You missed the mark of the glory of God. Now that deals with the standing we have if we think trusting the works of the law for our salvation is the way to go. No, because God says you're under the curse. The second thing I'd bring to your attention is the scripture of justification by faith, or righteousness by faith. Verse 11, the just shall live by faith. What does it mean? Well, Habakkuk chapter 2, verse 4. Behold, his soul which is lifted up is not upright or righteous in him, but the just shall live by his faith. There's where it's found in the Old Testament. In Leviticus 18:5 says, you shall therefore keep my statutes and my judgments, which if a man do, he shall live in them. I am the Lord. The problem is we've already learned that you can't offend in one point even, or you're guilty of all of it. Well, what if you could keep all 613 commandments and never violate a single one of them? Well, nobody has. You can try if you want, but nobody has done that except our Lord Jesus. Let me take it a step further. Long before the law was given by Moses at Mount Sinai, we have the story of the Genesis flood. Amen? And who's the character of the flood that we want to study? Noah, who had three sons. In Genesis 6, 8 and 9, it says, Noah found grace in the eyes of the Lord. These are the generations of Noah. Noah was a just man. It's the word righteous. And perfect in his generations. And Noah walked with God. Wonderful man. Now, when we come to the book of Romans, a verse I quoted earlier, in verse 17 of chapter 1, it says, for therein, what's he talking about? Verse 16, I'm not ashamed of the gospel of Messiah. Therein, in that gospel, is the righteousness of God revealed from faith to faith. As it is written, and now he quotes Habakkuk, the just shall live by faith. For a moment, let's take a look at the statement of the just shall live by faith. The very first problem we have is when it says the just will live by faith. The just shall live. It is future. Even Jesus said to Martha at the time of raising of Lazarus in John 11, I am the resurrection and the life. He that believeth in me, though he were dead, yet shall he live. For whoever lives and believes in me shall have everlasting life. You see, the word live refers to eternal life, not how you live in the present life. So a lot of people are misinterpreting the verse. Yeah, the just will live by faith. Oh, I believe God, I must be righteous. No, you're not righteous, but he is. In Galatians 3:12, we just read, the law is not of faith. That's the Bible. But the man that doeth them shall live in them. That's Leviticus 18, verse 5. If you could keep them all, you would live in some sense. But the word live is referring to eternal life after we die. There are 613 commandments in the law of God. Noah was just or righteous without knowing any of those commandments that didn't come till the time of Moses. Then the word just or righteous does not mean, and this is an attack against Vatican II and everything the Roman Catholic Church believes. If you are Roman Catholic, please listen carefully. We love you, but we want you to know the truth that will set you free. You are not made righteous in this life.
0: You're listening to Hope for Today with Bible teacher David Hawking. Today we're in Galatians chapter 3, verses 10 through 18, and day one of David's message, the just shall live by faith. David will be back in just a few moments to close out our time. First, though, Matt's here with me, and together we're going to tell you about a powerful resource for your personal or home Bible study.
2: Jim, when we think of memorable verses in Galatians, so many impactful examples come to mind, like Galatians 2:16, knowing that a man is not justified by the works of the law, but by the faith of Jesus Christ. Even we have believed in Jesus Christ, that we might be justified by the faith of Christ, and not by the works of the law, for by the works of the law shall no flesh be justified.
0: Man, how about chapter 2, verse 20? I am crucified with Christ. Nevertheless, I live. Yet not I, but Christ liveth in me. And the life which I now live in the flesh, I live by faith of the Son of God, who loved me and gave himself for me.
2: Or chapter 5, 25.
0: That's a good one.
2: Yeah, if we live in the Spirit, let us also walk in the Spirit.
0: Chapter 3, verse 11. Mm-hmm. But no man, no person is justified by the law in the sight of God. It is evident, for the just shall live by faith.
2: You know, there's so many lessons in Galatians. that zero in on our hearts, inspiring us to understand and live out our faith.
0: To put deed to creed and walk to talk.
2: Yeah. Well, we pray and hope that our current radio series in Galatians is deepening and expanding your knowledge of the gospel and how it is lived out.
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2: $25.
0: Yeah, on MP3. Mm-hmm. 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
0: 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And thank you for praying for this ministry as well. We know that so many of you are doing that for us. And, well, for standing with us as God might provide for you to do financially as well. Well, right now, here's David to close out today's program.
1: Well, we've just been studying Galatians 3, 10 to 18. We just got started. I hope that you will see this very important principle that a lot of people say is the theme of the book of Romans. The just, or the righteous, shall live by faith. We need to understand that. That's what verse 11 says, that no man is justified by the law in the sight of God. It's evident. For the just, or the righteous one, shall live by faith. And the law is not of faith, but the man that doeth them shall live in them. Well, this is a very important passage. The just shall live by faith. In verse 13, we read, Messiah has redeemed us from the curse of the law, being made a curse for us. For it is written, cursed is everyone that hangeth on a tree. Well, that's from the list of curses in the book of Deuteronomy. It's like the worst one of all. But when our Lord hung on that stake that was nailed to an olive tree in Jerusalem over 2,000 years ago, my dear friend, the Messiah redeemed us. He saved us. He forgave us from the curse of the law, and he was made a curse for us when he died in that manner. Wow. And verse 14 adds that the blessing of Abraham might come on the Gentiles through Jesus Christ, that we might receive the promise of the Spirit through faith, not through the works of the law, but through faith and faith alone. Yes, that's the theme of Romans, but it's also one of the themes of the book of Galatians. Plan to be with us for all these studies. God bless you.
0: Thank you, David. And thank you, friend, for being with us today. And do join us tomorrow as David continues with day two of The Just Shall Live by Faith from Galatians chapter 3, verses 10 through 18. And we hope you'll be with us here on Hope for Today.

0: Welcome to Preparedness Thoughts with John Stephenson. John understands the importance of being prepared. Through rain, rocks, and snow, he has seen it all and survived. He has seen major disasters like Mount St. Helens and how vehicles were stopped in the street from the volcanic ash. Earthquakes, too, including the Loma Prieta earthquake, which felt like it wouldn't stop shaking. People were without electricity and could not hardly buy groceries or gasoline. The homeless lit bonfires in the streets. The Bay Bridge and other freeways were broken. God only knows what will be next.
1: Welcome to Preparedness Thoughts by John Stephenson. We invite Jesus Christ through the Holy Spirit to guide us as we examine how our preparations can be used to preserve the life of ourselves, our family, and others. There are some kind of a saying that goes, you can survive 3 minutes without air, 3 hours without shelter, and 3 days without water, and 3 weeks without food. Well, in my younger days, I have done a little bit of that, and it was, of course, unplanned. Accidental, even. I guess it was all true, but if you would ever go through those hard kind of experiences, you know that you cannot immediately recover after going through any of those hardships. Yes, you can live, but it will take you a while to recover and to feel normal again. My point is that you do want to have every benefit that you can and not be considering yourself to go through anything without anything. It just is too difficult. So that means you want to have good sleep and a good security around where you sleep, like your home. You want good water to keep your mind and your body functioning well. And you want some good food also. If you are not careful with your water and your food and keeping your hands clean, you can expect to get some kind of diarrhea. So my point is that you want to have a good supply of good water, good food, and good everything on hand that is essential to your good health. When you are doing your preparedness planning, plan for how to properly maintain a good, clear mind and a healthy body. You do not want to be in a hospital recovering from dehydration, starvation, or diarrhea. So, yes, you can live, but you don't want to get to that extreme point. Plan to stay in good health, you and the people around you. Other things can be necessary also. A little first aid kit or a big first aid kit comes to my mind of what is also essential to have. But in a situation where you need all of your preparedness supplies, you want to keep them in good order, good condition, and working well. That's a part of preparedness, and that includes you, your mind, your body, as well as anyone who is around you. Also, anyone who's a part of your group, or who you depend on, or who you want to show Christian compassion toward. Compassion is a very important value. Jesus illustrated how important it is when he told the parable of the Good Samaritan in Luke 10:30. And so, with Jesus as our model and our example, we want to be able to show our Christian love to others. And that just might mean having enough food, water, or supplies to share your blessing with others. Remember, compassion. This is episode 61. Start your preparations now before there is an urgent need and what you want is hard to find. Remember to give thanks to God for the blessings that you do have.
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1: Welcome, everyone, to Family Talk. It's a ministry of the James Dobson Family Institute, supported by listeners just like you. I'm Dr. James Dobson, and I'm thrilled that you've joined us.

0: With us, he's an author, speaker, ordained minister, and Bible professor who taught at the Moody Bible Institute for over a dozen years. His speaking ministry is centered on faith and sexuality, and he has a fascinating testimony, which I know a lot of our listeners are familiar with, but we will get into that in just a moment. So you can understand his heart and how God has been using him to reach millions both domestically and internationally with this ministry that's centered on faith and sexuality. Dr. Christopher Yuan and his mother, Angela, co-wrote a memoir called Out of a Far Country. And so to date, it's sold over 130,000 copies and has been translated into many, many languages. Dr. Yuan's second book, Holy Sexuality and the Gospel, was named the 2020 Book of the Year for Social Issues by Outreach Magazine. Now, he has recently produced the Holy Sexuality Project, which is a first-of-its-kind video series designed to help parents and grandparents to empower their teens to understand, embrace, and celebrate biblical sexuality. And this curriculum will be the basis of our conversation today. Dr. Christopher Yuan, welcome back to Dr. James Dobson's Family Talk.
1: Great to be back on, Roger. Nice to connect with you.
0: Yes. For those who may not be aware of this term, I mean, we just jump right in, and sometimes we talk about things that we've been discussing behind the scenes here in terms of what's happening in the culture. But you've got this project and you refer to something that you call holy sexuality. Mm-hmm. That seems like it should be pretty obvious to Christians, but even in the church, it's a little confusing. Give us kind of a 35,000-foot definition, if you will, of what holy sexuality means.
1: Yeah, well, sure. It kind of came out of my misunderstanding of what God was calling to, number one. And number two, that we have this tendency of pigeonholing ourselves into a secular framework, heterosexuality, homosexuality, bisexuality. And you know, I'll be sharing my testimony in just a minute. But obviously, God was so clearly in the Holy Spirit convicting me homosexuality is wrong. And so I thought, well, heterosexuality must be right. But then as I kept reading scripture, really important, I realized, but wait, the Bible is also condemning various forms of heterosexual sin. And I thought, this is too broad of a category. And as I kept reading, I was like, there are just two options, which are either chastity and singleness or faithfulness in marriage. So in other words, if you happen to be single, to be sexually abstinent, then if you later get married, and marriage being the only definition in the Bible, one man and one woman, that's faithfulness. So it's chastity and singleness or faithfulness in marriage. So that's what that term means.
0: Okay, and that's a helpful definition because there are a lot of people who have been muddying the water of late, especially in the church, as to what it means in terms of you hear terms like gay Christian and things of that nature, and it's very confusing. I want you to speak, if you would, first just kind of give us an overview for those who are not familiar with your story, because when you write about things like holy sexuality and you give us the definition like that, you are speaking from your experience of having walked down a path that was not holy sexuality.
1: That's right. You know, so this discussion that I have is not just an intellectual exercise. It's not something I've just written a few books on, but it's something that's very real and personal. I wasn't raised in a Christian home, so my parents, we didn't go to church. Both of my parents were not Christian at all. Parents came, were born in China, raised in Taiwan, came to the United States for graduate school, and they met in college, they married here, and had my brother and I. Well, I wrestled with my sexuality from a young age. Unfortunately, I was kind of exposed to pornography around 9 years old, and this is back in the 70s. And that began this confusion with all these situations going on. It was very taboo to discuss this, so I didn't have any of that encouragement that we have today, that pushing people to choose one way or the other. So I began wrestling with my sexuality. I had these desires and temptations that I couldn't explain, and no one to talk to. So it wasn't until my early 20s. I'm originally from Chicago, and I was accepted to dental school, pursuing my doctorate in dentistry. My father was a dentist, and it was in my early 20s. I was then going to University of Louisville School of Dentistry, and there I came out. I embraced this. This is who I was. I told my parents, and this is what's so amazing, Roger. God used that crisis to bring my mother to faith.
0: Wow.
1: And then within a few months, my father did as well. And, you know, we talk about this in our memoir, my mom and I, that I co-authored. She wrote a chapter, I wrote a chapter. We go back and forth and back and forth, which is very intentional. We wanted to, not at all to justify this, but to tell my side of the story, which is so twisted, to show how prodigals, even though they're the ones just doing everything wrong, which I was, I

0: felt like the victim. And which ties so much into the worldview today, which everything is seen through the lens of victimhood and the oppressor. And so I viewed myself as the victim. My parents are, they're clueless. They don't know. They don't love me, even though nothing was, their actions were not at all showing that they didn't love me. But so my mom came to faith, my father did, and I was like, you know what, good for you, not for me. I kind of thought they lost their mind, whatever. This is just a little trend that they're doing. And I went in the total opposite direction. So while in dental school, I was doing what all my other classmates were doing, which is surprising. You would think in graduate school, you would have people very serious about school, which they were. But just as much as they were serious about school, they were also very serious about partying. And you would think in college, you know, that's where I'll party. Well, my goodness, it was bars and clubs. And I'm not even talking about those that identified as gay. It was very common to go out and on the weekends. Well, then I found the gay club. And at that time, before that, I wasn't out and open. But gradually I found the gay clubs. I started going out and then I became much more open, but spent most of my free time at gay clubs, you know, after I told my parents. And I kept, you know, unfortunately I started doing drugs and selling drugs. And I always need to put this caveat, not all gay men or lesbians do drugs. I'm just telling my story.
1: Right.
0: Drugs do cost money. And so I supported my habit by selling drugs. I sold to friends, classmates, even a professor.
1: Wow.
0: Well, eventually I was expelled from dental school and I moved from Louisville, it was a small big city, we would call it. And I moved to Atlanta, Georgia. There I kept doing what I knew how to do best, which is have fun, live it up. If there's no God, why not live it up? Just do whatever feels good. Love is love.
1: Eat, drink, and be merry. Yeah, sure.
0: And so I kept selling drugs. I was actually began supplying drugs. I was living a very promiscuous life. My parents came to visit me one time, and I actually kicked them out. I was believing the lie that all my friends were telling me, your parents don't love you. Kicked them out. My dad gave me his Bible. Before he left, and I took my Bible, and this is how much I hated God and religion. I threw it in the trash can.
1: Wow.
0: And it was just obvious to my parents that I was hopeless. Mm-hmm. But my parents committed not to focus on hopelessness, but upon the promises of God. Mm-hmm. And along with over 100 prayer warriors, they had grown so much in their faith. Very involved in churches. They were like Christian conference junkies. They just couldn't soak up enough. They got literally over 100 prayer warriors and they began to cry out to God for me. My mom began to pray a bold prayer. God, do whatever it takes to bring this prodigal son to you. She fasted every Monday for 7 years and once fasted 39 days on my behalf. She spent hours every morning in her prayer closet interceding for me, for many others, because she knew it was going to take a miracle. And this miracle came with a bang on my door. I opened up my door. On my doorstep were 12 federal drug enforcement agents, Atlanta police.
1: Oh, my.
0: And two big German Shepherd dogs. So I was arrested. I found myself in jail and I tried calling home. I did not want to make that phone call. And I just, you know, Roger, I was thinking, I'm going to get an earful from home. But mom's first words were, son, are you okay? No condemnation.
1: No condemnation.
0: No berating words. Wow. Just words of unconditional love and grace. And I'm reminded now of what Paul says in Romans chapter 2, verse 4, that it's God's kindness that leads us to repentance.
1: That leads to repentance.
0: It's not God's wrath. Paul doesn't say. Paul doesn't say that it's God's anger, but it's God's kindness that leads us to repentance. And on that miserable day, God was pouring out his grace and drawing me to himself through the words of my mom. Well, a few days after that, I was walking around the cell block, passed by this garbage can, and I'm like, that is my life. I'm from upper middle class suburb of Chicago. My dad had two doctorates. I was 3 months away from receiving my own doctorate I had made.
1: And you could have followed him in the dental practice.
0: Exactly. I was going to be partnering with my dad, and it was going to just, his practice was going to be my practice. Everything was set. I was about to walk by this garbage can, this trash, this mound of rubbish. but something on top of the trash caught my eye. Bent over, picked it up. It was a Gideon's New Testament.
1: Wow.
0: Took it back to my cell, opened up that good book. For the first time, I read through the entire Gospel of Mark that night.
1: Oh, my.
0: But Roger, I wasn't thinking, this is God's word. This is the answer. I thought, I've got tons of time on my hands, and I better pass it somehow.
1: Right.
0: But as you know, as many of your listeners know, watchers know, what we have in our Bibles is not just ink on paper. It's the very word of God.
1: Amen.
0: And it began to convict me. It began to reveal, you know, my sin, and it wasn't a pretty sight. Well, things got worse. I was called to the nurse's office. The nurse sat me down, and I knew something wasn't right. So she wrote something on a piece of paper, slowly slid it across the desk to me. I looked down. There was three letters and a symbol. It read HIV positive.
1: Positive. Oh.
0: The days after were dark, lonely. I was sentenced to 6 years, better than 10 years to life, but news of my HIV status felt like a death sentence.
1: Yeah. What year is this now?
0: This was back in 1990, end of 98, December of 1998.
1: Okay, so we're still just a couple of decades into HIV and people panicking
0: about AIDS. Oh, absolutely. And I mean, you know, things were looking better. The medications were better, but we just, you know, middle of 90s, just people were just dropping like flies.
1: Right, right.
0: So I was laying in my bed a couple weeks after that in my prison cell, look up at the cold metal bunk above me. Somebody scribbled something and it read, if you're bored, read Jeremiah 29:11. For I know the plans that I have for you, declares the Lord. Plans to prosper you and not to harm you. Plans to give you hope and a future. At the most hopeless point in my life, God used the words written by a prophet thousands of years ago to a rebellious nation, Judah, to tell me that if God could have a plan for Judah in rebellion, in exile, he might even still have a plan for me.
1: Wow.
0: I didn't know where that plan was going to take me, but God gave me enough faith and enough strength to get through that one day and the next and the next. My transformation was gradual. God was convicting of my idols, obviously drugs. Within a few months, he delivered me from that addiction.
1: Wow.
0: God kept bringing mine other idols, and there was just this one thing that I felt like I just couldn't let go of, my sexuality. So I went to a chaplain and I asked him his opinion. And to my surprise, this chaplain actually told me the Bible does not condemn homosexuality. And he even gave me a book explaining that view. So Roger, think about it. I, with much curiosity, I took that book. I wanted, as we all do, we want our cake and eat it too, don't we?
1: Sure.
0: I had that book in one hand and the Bible in the other. And from my human perspective, I had every reason in the world to accept what that book is claiming to justify the way I had been living. But God's indwelling Holy Spirit convicted me that those assertions were a clear distortion of God and his word. I couldn't finish that book, and I gave it back to the chaplain, which meant I turned to the Bible alone. I went through every verse, every chapter, every page of scripture looking for justification. I wanted to find any shred of evidence that might bless a monogamous same-sex relationship. I went through the whole Bible. I went cover to cover several times. I had time. I looked, and I couldn't find any. So I was at this turning point. I was at this crossroads. Either abandon God and his word, live as a gay man, pursue a monogamous same-sex relationship by allowing my attractions to dictate not only who I was, but also how I lived. Or abandon pursuing a monogamous same-sex relationship by freeing myself from my sexuality and live as a follower of Jesus Christ. By God's grace, God saved me. As the days and the weeks and the months of abstinence passed, I realized that my sexuality should not be the core of who I am.
1: Amen.
0: You know, of course, we know God loves us unconditionally, but you know, as sinners, we sometimes like to add to God's truth. And so I added, so therefore he doesn't want me to change. Similar to your friends who might say, God loves me just the way I am, so leave me alone. But I realized that unconditional love is not the same thing as unconditional approval of my behavior.
1: Mm, good distinction.
0: My identity shouldn't be defined by my sexuality, shouldn't be grounded in my desires. My identity is not gay. It's not ex-gay. It's not even heterosexual for that matter, because my identity as a child of the living God must be in Jesus Christ alone. God says, be holy, for I'm holy. You know, before I become a Christian, I was under the impression to become a Christian, I had to be, you know, I had to be heterosexual. I needed to be sexually attracted to the opposite sex indiscriminately. I was even under the false impression that the more sexually attracted I were to lots and lots of women, the more of a Christian man I would be. But I realized that even if a man had opposite sex attractions, he would still need to flee temptation and resist sin. So heterosexuality, it's the right direction, but it's not precise enough. It's too broad. God doesn't say indiscriminately, be heterosexual for I'm heterosexual, but neither does he say be homosexual for I'm homosexual. They're actually both secular Freudian categories. Instead, God says, be holy for I am holy. So the opposite of homosexuality is not heterosexuality. That is not the right goal, but the opposite of homosexuality is holiness. Mm. As a matter of fact, the opposite of every sin is holiness. I don't need to focus upon whether I'm struggling, whether I'm tempted, but I need to focus upon living a life of holiness and living a life of purity, because change is not the absence of temptations, but change is the spirit-wrought ability to be holy even in the midst of temptations. Because the ultimate issue is not whether I'm struggling or tempted, but the ultimate issue is that I yearn after God in total surrender and complete obedience.
1: What an amazing testimony.
0: Yeah, and then God called me to ministry, and I applied to Moody Bible Institute while I was in prison, got accepted, came out of prison in July of 2001, started the very next month in August. So imagine the surprise of my classmates when I answered their question, what did you do this summer? I went on to get my master's in exegesis and then got my doctorate of ministry back in 2014.
1: That's fantastic.
0: And then in 2011, I had the really cool privilege, co-authored a book with my mom. It's called Out of a Far Country, which you mentioned. And then my newest book, Holy Sexuality and the Gospel, Sex, Design, Relationships Shaped by God's Grand Story. And that's where then I adapted that into our newest projects, which is on a video series geared just for the family, for parents and their teens to go through this video series at home to really develop some home discipleship patterns to discuss sexuality at home, which is where it should be talked about primarily.
1: Amen. Amen to that. Dr. Christopher Yuan is our guest today here on Dr. James Dobson's Family Talk. And that remarkable testimony, which you learn more about Chris's path every time you have this conversation. But this new Holy Sexuality Project, I know there are a lot of parents, maybe some grandparents listening to us right now, Christopher, who are saying, well, we're going to walk the straight and narrow. We're going to, you know, we model biblical Christianity at home. So this is something, I mean, it's happening in the world, but it's really not impacting our homes. And I know you would push back on that, you know, respectfully, kindly. But first of all, help us understand, if you can give us a frame of reference. It seems like in the past 3, 4, 5 years, this has really just completely turned on its ear in terms of the LGBTQ being the new standard and the world kind of adopting that, even some people in the church using that as the standard, instead of saying, well, what's God's standard? Help us understand what's going on in the culture right now that we may not even be aware of, how subtle it's been, but how impactful it's been.
0: Yeah, and it's too often we keep wanting to borrow from the world and accommodate. And it's not just ways to be relevant, to be able to share the gospel better, but it's taking on these secular, humanist, distorted concepts wrought in things like these philosophies and worldviews like critical theory that then distort God's truth. And what do I mean? What I see right now that pastors, youth pastors, church leaders, you know, Christian authors are getting wrong on sexuality, it's this, that they're conflating sexuality to be who we are. So they might even say, I have an orthodox view of sexuality, or they might even say, I believe that gay marriage is wrong, which I'm happy they do that, But once you concede that sexuality is, to get philosophical or theological, an ontological category, or to put it in layman's terms, that it is a category of personhood, then we're not going to get anything right after that. Why? Because the Bible teaches against that. Never do we make our sin struggle who we are. Never do we make a feeling or a desire who we are. We need to be really clear who we are, that we are created in the image of God. That is something that's essential to who we are. But the world says something different, don't they, Roger? They say, no, your sexuality or your gender confusion is essential to who you are. Wrongly ordered desire is lust. So if a man looks lustfully, desiring a woman, he's already committed adultery, Jesus says. He doesn't say, he's good, just don't act on it, which is kind of what this movement, this gay Christian movement is promoting. Just don't act, but the desire's okay. People are even promoting and saying, no, gay can be sanctified, which is nowhere in Scripture does it say we sanctify sin. We put it to death, right? Paul says in Romans that we mortify it, the good old King James word. We put it to death. We don't toy with it. We don't play with it. So it's really key, and I think that's very important that we talk about this, address this with our kids, because our kids are swimming in this, and address this with the teenagers and helping them go through this. And I think it needs to be best done at home, because I think a lot of youth groups are, in their attempt to be winsome, they're accommodating to the world and they're causing more confusion.
1: Amen. 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And be sure to look for the links for the Holy Sexuality Project video series. 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Well, I'm Roger Marsh, and on behalf of all of us here at Family Talk and the Dr. James Dobson Family Institute, thanks so much for joining us today. Be sure to join us again next time right here when you'll hear part two of my conversation with Dr. Christopher Yuan discussing the Holy Sexuality Project. 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
4: We are quick to judge what God does in our lives. We look at the circumstances and then decide whether what he is doing is right in our opinion. It's really quite presumptuous, but we do it just the same. Where do we get our standards of what is right and what is wrong anyway? Actually, standards come from God himself. We would have no concept of right and wrong if it were not for the fact that God wrote the definition of righteous, for it is a characteristic of his nature. It follows that being made in his image, we have some understanding of what is right, even though we can't live up to it. Abraham, who was known for his faith, believed God always did what is right. He once reminded God, "Will not the judge of all the earth do right?" The answer to that question is obviously yes, for God is absolutely just. There is no partiality with him. The assurance that God will do what's right is encouraging to me because I see so much injustice in the world, so many wrongs that I can't change. But I can commit what I don't understand to him, knowing that the judge of all the earth will do right because it's his nature to do so. Does that same principle apply to the events in your life personally? Will God always do what's right for you? Absolutely, when you commit your ways to him. A man once said to a businessman, "Sir, you have turned your business over to God and it prospered. I turned mine over to him and it has gone down ever since." The businessman replied, "If you turned it over to God, why are you worrying about it?" Yes, if you turn your life over to God, you can trust the judge of all the earth to do what's right, whether you understand it or not.
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0: 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God is still on the throne, and prayer changes things. America is changing, and not just politically or culturally. Something deeper is happening to the values and beliefs that once shaped this nation. Today, Dr. Greg Patton joins us to discuss his book, The New America, A Flood of Evil, and the spiritual battle taking place for the heart and soul of our country. 3 days, three completely different themes, one can't-miss conference. 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Do it today. When America abandoned the truth decades ago, it set this nation on a moral pathway for destruction. Today's America is vastly different as a result. Churches that once heralded the Word are entertainment centers filled with fluff. A demonic influence has shadowed this city on a hill. What can be done to stem the tide of evil flooding this land? Two well-qualified men, Dr. Greg Patton and John Ruiz, discuss the problems and solutions on today's Watchmen on the Wall.
1: Welcome, friends. We're so happy to have you here with us today as we talk to someone who is truly a familiar voice, Dr. Greg Patton. He's a spokesman for truth, a warrior for truth. He's a beloved figure, a well-known entity to Watchmen on the Wall, and through his radio program, Hello World, that so many people listen to on Christian radio. Dr. Patton has served nearly 40 years as pastor of the Cross Church in Fort Wayne, Indiana. He is the author of several books, I think even a couple more on the way. Beacon Street Press, a division of Southwest Radio Church Ministry, is re-releasing Dr. Patton's wonderful book, The New America, subtitle, The Rising Tide of Evil. With the midterm elections rapidly approaching, the tide seems to be rising even more. The dangers faced by our republic and the church are becoming even greater and more pronounced. Welcome, Dr. Patton.
2: John, fantastic introduction, brother. I'm not sure I deserve all of that, but that's great. We love you. Appreciate you having us on the program. Opportunity to share some thoughts about the world today.
1: You do indeed deserve the accolades because you have spent your life trying to defend the Lord's church and the truth, and it's getting more and more difficult to do. I draw your attention in your introduction. You write, the Christian worldview is based on two foundational axioms. One, God exists, and two, God has spoken to us in the Bible. If these two presuppositions aren't the starting point in a Christian worldview, then we're just like everyone else, trying to find objectivity in a sea of subjectivity.
2: Very good.
1: Well, those are your words.
2: No wonder I liked them so.
1: So Dr. Patton goes through his book, touching on some very important matters. I just flipped right through there on the table of contents. You talked about a nation on edge, turning our backs, a Christian nation in name only, the new America, the deep state. You and I were talking about when we started working on this a couple of years back.
2: Oh, anyway. Yeah.
1: And the amazing change that has taken place in that short period of time.
2: It's unbelievable. I mean, I can't keep up. There was a time when I would do Hello World that I was quite comfortable looking over the news, being able to make some assessment. Here's what's going on. Here's what the Bible says about that particular situation. But I tell people constantly on my daily radio program, Hello World, I don't understand a lot of what's happening. There's a lot of confusion in the world today, and we know who the author of confusion is. And you're absolutely correct. You and I talked about it. I was kind of surprised after you'd mentioned it look what's happened since you first wrote this. All the changes in America. And you and I had talked about, what about New York City? And of course, we just had 9/11, 25th anniversary of that horrible event in the United States of America. But we were talking about, you and I, a little bit older here, knowing a little bit about America, and thinking back to, would there ever be a time that a Muslim could have any kind of position of authority in America? And we go to the largest city in America, where this terrorist Muslim attack occurred, New York City and the Twin Towers, and their mayor is a Muslim. That is just, I would have never, if you would have talked to me 2 years ago and we were writing all this down, never in my lifetime we would not see that, John. How in the world did we get here is my question, that would even be under consideration, knowing what we know about the Muslim faith by and large, but those, again, who want to take another step into terrorism and the very destruction, 3,000 lives being lost in New York City alone, the greatest attack on America in our history. I don't know. I just got to say, what is going on? But so much, we've accepted a lot of that. We have become, and I use this term a lot, desensitized. We really have. And isn't that sad? And yet you can talk to people. I've got this experience talking about Christianity. Are you a Christian? Everybody seems to be a Christian, all right? Do you go to church? I remember calling one day with a pastor down in Vidalia, Georgia. He went out calling and knocked on the door. And this gal came to the door, and he was talking to her a little bit and said, you know, do you go to church? Oh, yes. And where do you go? I go to the First Baptist Church. And he just looked at me and looked at her and said, well, it's nice to know you. I'm your pastor. She had never been to that church. So it's, talking the story is one thing. You know, living it is another. Yeah, we have some real major problems in America in so many ways. We have lost our way. Living on the edge of a nation is an understatement. Some of the things that we are doing, and I think the thing that saddens me about all of this is how the church has got on board, and I'm talking negatively now. What has happened to the church today? I don't recognize the church. I'm sorry. I realize I'm older. I grew up in a fundamental Baptist church, was taught the Word of God. It was good. And you go to foreign lands. I've been like to Puerto Rico. One church there we went to in San Juan, Puerto Rico, and the Sunday service was 5 hours. It started, the Sunday school, worship. They paused and had lunch together. This is every Sunday. Had lunch together, and then 2 hours or 3 hours after that, they went back to worshiping God. There are people in some areas that walk 2 to 3 hours, maybe longer, to get in foreign lands to get to church and worship Him. Those kinds of thoughts come to my mind that America was once there. We were once there. What has happened to us today where church is totally different today? I talked to one of my children, sadly, the other day, that has gone to a new church, okay? And she was surprised. She said, every Sunday, Dad, we get up and he has us open our Bibles and he reads a verse and we read the next one, you know? And I'm thinking, really? That's a surprise to you? She went to another church, one of the mega churches in our area, for 4 years and never took her Bible one time. She said, we're actually being taught the Bible in this church. Well, what are you going to church for? I called it an entertainment center. I know a little bit about it. I'm not trying to put anyone down. But what was going on there? And we need to, and I think a lot of our young people in America are getting there. We're kind of surprised by this. But there seems to be some sort of a revolution going on among our young people wanting truth and wanting to get away from the fluff and stuff, as I call it. They want real teaching from the Word of God. I pray that's so. I really do. My church, I'm older, and my congregation is older. But I think something like 400 churches in America are failing every month, etc. Reference to tithing and giving. Those that have been older are dying off in America. The younger generation is taking over. And guess what? Tithing in America, less than 5% of those who claim faith in Christ and go to church tithe. If the rest of the congregation tithe, we'd have an extra $165 billion available to the church, would handle every church in America nicely. So there's a lot of questions, don't you and I have. To me, these are give me. There's not even something to talk about here. These are things that you're supposed to be doing. You're supposed to be in church. Some people think that I'm bragging, and I tell my own church sometimes, I've been saved for 52 years, and I can count on this hand how many times I've missed church. And that doesn't count when I've been out doing meetings or preaching somewhere else. I'm just talking about where something happened. And generally, that's because I was really sick. I've gone to church and even preached with the fever nearing 103, and people say, what are you doing here infecting us? You know, get out of here. But, you know, some of these things, I'll say again, for you and I, having grown up in this great land and our age, we've just come to expect certain things. This is the way it should be. I have trouble with the way it is now as opposed to the way it should be, if you will. So that's part of this new America, as far as I'm concerned, in a flood of evil. What is the church all about today? What are we doing in the church today? And is it indeed shallow? I think without question, we're seeing a much more shallow church anytime in America than right now. We're there.
1: Education, transgender, that's just a few of the more than 20 elements that you highlighted very, very attentively and in some depth in the rising tide of evil.
2: Mm-hmm.
1: Is there a single one that you can think of that has reduced in its problem status or has bettered in some way? Or in all of those, are we in a worse situation than we were even 2 years ago?
2: Absolutely. All of them. You know, take any one you want. Our problem is, I've tried to diagnose this thing personally and say exactly what is going on. What we have done is we no longer have a reliance upon God. I don't know how we got here. I don't know why we think that we're something special and I can handle this, okay? You can't handle this. I don't care what it is. As a Christian, you can't handle anything without God and putting Him first in your life. Somehow, we've got a pretty good attitude of ourselves and saying, I can do this. You know, go help John. He needs you, God, more than I do. Not so. More than ever, you know, we really need God. I list those things and I just... Everyone that you mentioned there, I've got something to talk about. We could go for hours here. And one thing we're having in the United States or in Indiana right now, excuse me, is a basketball team by the name of Indiana Fever. It's a women's basketball team. Maybe you've heard of them. And one of those stars on there is Sophie Cunningham. Some are fearful that she's not going to be back on the team next year, and yet she is right up there with Caitlin Clark as the most popular player for the Fever. What is the problem? She just... Common sense, as she calls it.
1: Yes.
2: Men should not be playing women's sports. There's two things I've really hit on Hello World the last 2 or 3 years, and that is abortion. And praise God, after 66 million human beings destroyed, babies, we're getting somewhere with that one. But this thing, again, of how in the world would you allow a man to play women's sports? I mean, it doesn't, even as a non-Christian, I don't understand it. And yet there are those that are advocating for that, okay? Danger sign, as far as I'm concerned. So what is Cunningham's position? She says she wants to protect young girls, and I understand that. I would, too. I don't want those boys in a girl's locker room for crying out loud. To me, that's just common sense. Where are the Christians? We ought to be marching the streets and on her side, et cetera. And she shouldn't be indicted. She should be applauded, I feel, for her position. Praise God, there's some woman out there with enough intestinal fortitude to say, hey, we don't need that. That's one that's bothering me. Here's another one that's starting to bother me, and that has the position of Christians toward Israel. I have no idea what people are thinking about there, that we shouldn't support Israel. And there are many Christian organizations, and in fact, I think there's one big event coming up in Lisbon, in Portugal, and this thing, people are backing out of it because whoever's heading it up is strong on Israel and our support of Israel, which I believe is biblical. But because of what they consider Israel's wrong position, if you will, and violence toward mankind, we're not going to participate in that. And you say, where's all this thought process coming from? All of it. And let me just be very clear here, because you know I've written a book on this as well. I don't think that we can ignore Satan and his demons, which we're pretty good at. I'm going to be speaking... coming up at the conference here for Southwest Radio Church, and I got into the division of mysteries of the Bible verse, and I've got a mystery that I'm going to bring forth there, and that is the mystery of the Christian and how he's kind of ignored the demonic world, and pastors have ignored the demonic world. It is very real. Perhaps one of the most flagrant cases here recently was Jonathan Cahn trying to make a trip on an airplane, and everything is going just wonderful, until the passenger next to him, who I understand they were having a great conversation, found out that he was a Christian and his new book coming, and just absolutely lost his mind. Now, I understand that there is mental illness out there, and I'm not ignoring that. But so much of this is spirit-led. And how do we get there? We get there by getting away from God, and that's what's happened in, for the very foundation of America, where we started out okay, and we were certainly not just letting God in. We were letting him rule in this country. We've gotten to a point now that I don't need you, God. When I get into the emergency room or the funeral home, I'll call you. But until then, you know, I'm good. And I think that's a real problem, by and large, in America. There's a few people standing up. From politics on down, there are those that are willing to stand for God. I pray for them all the time, and that they will stay strong, brother. And I know you're with me on that one. But we need to get back to God. That's my answer to all that. It may sound very simplistic. I've told people before with the Ten Commandments. I believe you could be unsaved, but if you live by the Ten Commandments, you'll have a pretty good life. I believe that with all my heart.
1: Yes.
2: Certainly, as a child of God, living by the Ten Commandments, you've got a mate. You're going to be a star. And one of the things, it's easy to say you're a Christian. How easy is it to say, sure, I'm a Christian. What does that mean exactly, that you're a Christian? I'm good. You know, I treat people good. I give money to causes. And yeah, that's not it. You and I both know that. What, yes. What is it is faith in Jesus Christ. You ask God to forgive you of your sins, and you accept Jesus Christ as your Savior. You're heaven bound, okay? We need real Christians today, not just some other flavor. We need the real thing in America today. And I don't know where we are. I've been one who, and people don't like to hear me say this, I've said it in many of the national conferences that I've attended, I think we're toast in America as far as a revival goes. Can God do revival? Absolutely. He can do anything. I've seen miracles, real miracles from God. But this thing, where we're going as a nation, what this country is doing is just scary. How is God going to work in this? How's it going to come about if he's going to do that? You'll hear more and more people saying that. So there's two things that are happening. We're getting away from any possibility of revival nationwide in America, okay? Number one. And number two, we're not recognizing the influence of Satan and his demonic forces as a very real. You see Jesus working. I don't know where all of this changed, but my goodness, how often was he working against Satan and directly against the spirit world? Somehow it's not happening today. Really? It's happening more than ever. We are doing, brother, I get sick doing Hello World sometimes. Some of these stories. How does a woman, and we're going to claim mental illness here and postpartum depression or whatever, in destroying three young lives, three, to me, babies. How in the world a woman who brought those things forth through the womb kills those very children, and now you have an army defending these murders. Tell me that's not confusion. And again, I'm not going to disregard the mental aspect of it. I certainly know as a pastor of 38 years, the times I've talked to women, but this is a real thing, postpartum. Yes. There's nothing about it. But something else is entering in here. And Satan will take a situation, you know, and you and I have talked about this as well. Satan bothers me in two areas. Number one, and he's done this, he'll tear down the front door. He'll roar into your home and into your life like a flood and try to scare you to death if he can. I'll tell you, in my operation with a lot of pastors, they're scared to death of the devil. They don't want to talk about him, or they don't want to talk about demons or whatever. Just leave that subject alone. They don't want that discussion. Well, then what about the congregation? Where are they? Are they not fearful then of this? But that's not the way he usually does it. And you and I know this. We are in agreement here. He slips through the back door and slithers in quietly and ruins one Christian home after another. We're working on a book. You'd mentioned we got some other books coming up. I'm working on one called Hell's Gate that I think will be the best thing I've ever turned out. And it's simply going to have to do with how even the Christian home has invited Satan and his demons in through the media of television. Absolutely. Used to be when I grew up, we had three black and white TV, tells you how old I am, and we had three networks. Yes. Now you have 1,000 different programs you can tune in, and every week there's more added to that, and there's even a queer channel, and there's people who go out into a woods naked, men and women. I'm thinking, what is this stuff all? We have lost our ever-loving minds in America. How is God going to work with that situation? And if you speak up, just like Sophie Cunningham speaking up to me, nothing could be clearer than the nose on your face with her position, and they're trying to damn her as a result of her position. How in the world did we get here? We're our normal men and women, not even Christian, just morally decent people out there. Where are you standing? And I've said it before, and I guess maybe I can repeat that again. Trouble ain't trouble till it hits me, all right? So I hear about John's problem or anyone else, and you know, I'll pray for you, brother. But I'll tell you what, when it comes through my door, you know, it's another world. And I think that we need to, as Christians, be a little bit more concerned about that. Jesus Christ came for others. He didn't come for himself. He has a rock for a pillow. Okay, that's a... No, Jesus Christ dedicated that whole walk on this earth toward others. And that's something you and I, even as Christians, somehow miss. I'll take care of you, John, if I got a little bit extra here, okay? So I'm going to be first. Unfortunately, I usually don't have enough left over for you. Anybody who wins knows that that's a problem. You got to get in there first. And if anything's left over, I'll take that, okay? And those who have operated this way, they have a fantastic Christian life. They have a peace when they pillow their head at night that passeth all understanding, that so many do not have. And I think probably one of the biggest problems that has to be in all of this, as far as the Christian community goes, is surrendering your life to Christ. What does that mean? And when I pray for people, I pray for my kids, I'm not sure. My kids have all claimed faith in Christ, but their lifestyle, et cetera, may be something else. So I wonder, am I going to question your Christianity and say, I don't think you're saved, John? I can't do that. And so those that I love and know, from family members to friends, I pray that they are saved, okay? I think we should all do that. Number two, I pray that you're surrendered, that your life is there saying, God, what you want, I want to serve you however I can. And then number three, and I think this is, again, for the Christian listening to the program today, and that's the majority of this audience certainly, is to serve God somehow. Do something through the local church. I really hit strong on the local church. But get out there and give yourself to the Lord Jesus Christ. You will have a life that, oh, is so sweet. I'm not saying you're going to have a bank full of money and that everything you wish for and want is right there. You got the nicest home, the nicest vehicles, etc. Not that at all. But I'll say again, God has a way of putting something into your heart and your life that is really unspeakable. You really can't describe it any other way. I couldn't anyway. And sometimes I have trouble describing it to people. I am one happy Christian today. That's a very long answer to a very short question. I hope we had something to say there that somebody can grab a hold of and use, brother.
1: Oh, you certainly do.
2: Amen.
1: And the answer is vitally important.
2: Mm-hmm.
1: Might I ask you, do you think, I'm just a simple old man,
2: amen,
1: but do you think that these problems are worsened by the fact that we are creatures of habit,
2: mm-hmm,
1: and it's sort of connected to trouble ain't trouble till it comes through my door.
2: Right.
1: Just ignore everything else. Try and get through the day.
2: Yeah.
1: Tend to what I need to do. And that we always think that it will clear itself without any of our help, money, or prayers.
2: Mm-hmm.
1: Do you
2: mm-hmm
1: think that that's a worsening situation?
2: Oh, absolutely. In our country. About anything you would bring up right now, Brother John, I see as worsening. I'm sorry. And I'm not a negative person. Some people think that I am, especially if they listen to my program. This guy is terrible. I'm not that way. I love to have fun. I'm a very positive person. I try to instill that into people, etc. You can't ignore all the negativity that is out there. Sadly, Proverbs 23:7 is one of my favorite verses, and perhaps, other than John 3:16, could be the greatest verse in the Bible. And that has to do with your thinking and your mind. Yes. Everything starts there. Every sin, everything that you have in your life starts with that brain you have, all right? As a man thinketh in his heart, so is he. What you are thinking about all day long is what you become. And so you've got to start with a good thought. I know people that are on the street. We had one come to our church today. That guy makes a ton of money, and he's got a couple of health food stores in Fort Wayne. But he was living off the street and bathing in a gas station restroom and came to our church. But his mind was, there's something good out there, and God has it for me. And you know what? He never lost that. And sometimes I'd look at him and say, oh, I'm not sure this guy's going to make it, all right? Today, he would put me to shame. He wins so many people to Christ in his store. You can't get in there and buy a vitamin without hearing the gospel and other things that go on. And God's given him money beyond galore that he gives right back to God. And he just gets all the, it's an amazing thing to witness. And I love to bring situations and people up like that. Just surrender that to God and go. But in answer to your question, the broadest term, absolutely. Everything is exasperated and changed today in America. in just the last 2 years. After you had mentioned that today before we went on the air, I got to thinking, boy, a lot has happened. We have had so many things going on in America. This trans thing has gotten out of control. One of the favorite people that I think that God has given America as of late, Charlie Kirk, is assassinated at a Utah, at a university. How could that possibly happen? And he was just such a sweetheart of a guy and very kind and loving. And that's the answer to so many. I can't deal with you. I'm going to kill you. And there's something to that. That has happened to so many of our great leaders through the years, from Abraham Lincoln through Kennedy, through all of these people. They have been destroyed. Something to really pray about for Christians, and it starts with you and me. I'm all for you. I'm praying for you, but I got to get Greg Patton going here. Search me, O God, and know my heart.
3: Know my heart.
2: Try me and know my thoughts. See if there be any wicked way in me. God, lead me in the way everlasting. I want to be your man more than just in title of Christian or a good leader or whatever. I want to be somebody that I can stand before you someday to hear, well done, thou good and faithful servant.
1: We thank you so much for joining us here for this session of Watchmen on the Wall. And we do so hope that we extend encouragement to you and to give you driving force toward the Christian walk and a good life in that Christian walk, for that is our purpose in its entirety. We thank you again for being with us here on Watchmen on the Wall.
0: Do you ever look at America today and wonder, how did we get here? The values we once shared are disappearing. Truth has become negotiable. Right and wrong are being redefined. And the biblical foundations that helped shape this nation are increasingly being pushed aside. In his powerful book, The New America, A Flood of Evil, Dr. Greg Patton confronts the spiritual and moral transformation taking place across our country. Have we turned away from God? Can a nation remain free while rejecting the truth that made freedom possible? And perhaps most importantly, what should Christians do about it? This isn't simply a book about what's wrong with America. It's a challenge to recognize what's happening, return to the authority of God's word, and have the courage to stand for truth when the culture demands compromise. If you've been thinking, what happened to the America I knew? You need to read this book. 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The question is, will Christians change with it or stand firm? The New America. 1-800-652-1144. We continue to discuss and discover the New America with Greg Patton on tomorrow's Watchmen on the Wall. 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
6: But that secret is for the few, not for everyone. For the few, those people who deep down in their heart love God. And like I've always said, sometimes the best people are the most messed up. And they're messed up because they got angry. When they were children, they got angry at dad who was weak, at mom who was fierce, at other kids who were cruel, and began to seem like life was unfair. The worst people seemed to get the best dates. The people who rose to the top, a lot of them were boring, mean. They didn't have understanding. It seemed unfair. And then what did that lead to? It led to blaming God. That's right. So we got angry at God. And then our anger at people, well, then it justified in our mind. It justified taking drugs and then doing bad things. Your parents, maybe they accused you of smoking marijuana or something, and you hadn't. And you got so mad that you thought, okay, if they're going to accuse me of it, then I might as well go ahead and do it anyway. That type of thing. Most of you were really angry. But here's the problem. The problem is getting lost in your thoughts. So being really angry will get you lost in your thoughts, won't it? And you're stewing over what they said and what you want to do to them and how you're going to get even and how unfair it is. See, you're thinking those kinds of thoughts. And whatever it is that gets you lost in your thoughts, then you become subject to that kind of, an example would be like when you get really sick and you have a fever and you have all of these, what's the word for them? I can't think of the word, not delusions, but delirium, that's it. And all these thoughts are going through your mind over and over and dreamlike, and you lose control over those thoughts. There you go. When you're really sick and you have delirium, you have a fever, you lose control over those thoughts. You close your eyes, but it doesn't make any difference. They're there. You just have to wait until you're better. And something similar happens when you get angry, when you get upset, when you want something too much. You start thinking and thinking and thinking, and you get lost in those thoughts. But the problem is that when you get lost in that thought, well, one problem is you get out of control. That's one thing. But the other problem is that you become subject to influences upon your thoughts.
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6: Now, we all know that in real life, when somebody is not subject to a good influence, they can fall for bad influence. They can become subject to a bad influence. The classic example is kids when they resent their parents and rebel against their parents, who are good authorities, they fall then under bad influence. So

0: you are subject to him. But when you fall away from him, either willfully or without even wanting to fall away from him, see, if you don't know how to stay close to him and you're not totally committed to him, then you leave the door ajar so that you can do a little something naughty. You can hear a little naughty gossip or do something naughty. When you leave the door ajar, then before you know it, something gets to you, you become resentful, you become angry, you become emotional, you become excited, and falling into emotions is actually also falling away from the good authority. And so falling into the emotions, then you can become subject to wrong influences. It's that simple. So while I'm on that topic, let me tell you a little joke I just saw. It was in my book. My book called An Introduction to Stress Management. Oh, you should get that book. It's so good. It's actually free at our website. You go to meditation, look for the, click on the free 4-part version, and it's there to download. Or you can get it on Amazon. But here's the story. It illustrates how we become subject to negative thoughts. A guy was driving far out in the countryside somewhere, and he got a flat tire. And he looked, and he didn't have a jack, you know, to jack up, a tire jack to jack up the car. So he thought, okay, I'll start walking, and I'll go to the nearest farmhouse and get one. So he walked about 10 minutes, and he thought, boy, I sure hope there's a farmhouse nearby. Then he walked another 10 minutes, and he was thinking, and he thought, boy, if there's a farmhouse, I sure hope they're home. What if they're not home? Then he said to himself, what if they don't have a jack? Then he kept walking, and he kept thinking all these negative thoughts, and then he thought, what if they have a jack? They won't lend it to me. He kept walking and thinking and thinking, and finally there was a farmhouse. He went up to the door. He knocked on the door. The farmer came to the door, and the guy said, you can take your lousy jack and go to hell. See, he talked himself into believing that they had a jack and they wouldn't give it to him. So these kinds of thoughts, they're not good, they're not healthy, and they don't lead anywhere except to doing and saying the wrong thing. So you have to stay out of your thoughts, and to stay out of your thoughts, you have to not, one good way is to not become emotional. And when you don't become emotional, then it doesn't lend itself to that kind of runaway thought process. And then you won't be subject to unwholesome influences that prey upon the mind. Let's put it that way. All right. So how did I begin today's discussion? I forgot how I began. Oh, conquering stress. So I was going to say that when you become emotional, when you get lost in that thought process, then you become subject to stress, vulnerable to stress, and little things that that shouldn't bother you, they stress you. So if you don't want to be subject to stress, you want to be master of your life instead of being subject. So you have to find a way to relate directly to your creator. He is the one who is positive, creative, benevolent, kind. He is the one who has solutions. He is the one that doesn't lie to you and doesn't fool you. Everything else, everyone else, you can't totally trust it or trust them. Maybe they're not bad, but they themselves are misguided. They themselves are subject to wrong influences.
1: 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And now, here's Roland.
0: And then, of course, there's study. You can study, but it's kind of dead. There's no life in it. You want real life, just in the moment, answers that come out of nowhere and solve your problem. Moses had a problem. He was fleeing from Pharaoh's army. Pharaoh had a great big army. Well, Moses had a big

0: problem. There was the river. How was he going to get across the river? God said, no problem. He said, raise up your staff. And when Moses raised up the staff, the waters parted and he went across. The whole people went across to safety. God solved the problem out of nowhere. They were in a desert. There was no water, but then there was water, but it was bitter water. Remember that? God said, no problem. Just take, get that branch, throw it in there, and the water became sweet. See, God is the creator. So I will give you an example in the physical realm of how something can come out of seemingly nothing. Oh, it comes from another dimension. All right, a little bit of math and science. I know some of you are groaning. You don't like math. You don't like science. But some of you do. And some of you would like math and science if it was explained to you in such a way that you could understand it, that you could see it. So I love math and I love science. And so I hope you will permit me to talk a little bit about physics. I'm not a physicist. I'm just an amateur person who is interested in physics. Let's put it that way. And so please indulge me. And some of you are going to enjoy this. And it does tie in with the topic of a power that comes out of nowhere. And we're going to talk about that right now. Now, what you're going to hear is actually the audio version of a YouTube video, a little YouTube lecture that I made. And the title of that lecture is A Miracle or Amazing Science. A Miracle or Amazing Science. Here we go. So I will give you an example in the physical realm of how something can come out of seemingly nothing. Oh, it comes from another dimension. Take, for example, a wheel, a bicycle wheel. And you know how when your wheel is turning, when your wheels are turning on your bicycle or on your motorcycle, you know how it stabilizes you. You're very stable. If the bicycle is just there without moving, ooh, you can hardly stay balanced. It'll fall top. You'll want to topple over. But when you're going fast on your bicycle, it's very stable, isn't it? Same with your motorcycle, even more so. Or a little top. You spin the top, and it stands up, and it doesn't fall over. It's totally stable. Amazing. Well, how is it that it's stabilized? I'll let you in on a little secret. From the center, I'll tell you one more thing, and then I'll let you in on a little secret. Let's say that you have a space station like you see in the space movies, a donut-shaped revolving space station. Great, big, gigantic donut revolving. And as it revolves, it creates a gravity. They say artificial gravity, but actually it's gravity. And the gravity causes the astronauts to move gently toward the astronauts can walk on the inner surface of it. As if they were on the Earth. They have that feeling of gravity pushing them down to that surface they walk on. But anyway, there is gravity. How does this happen? It's because it's revolving. All right. And I saw a YouTube where they had recreated something like that in a laboratory. They had a big revolving thing. The astronaut was actually able to stand on the inside surface of the revolving thing. But the point I'm getting at is that gravity is coming from the center and pushes the astronauts out. Another example, your washing machine. When you put it on a spin cycle, it starts to spin faster and faster and faster and faster, and it becomes a centrifuge, and the clothes cling to the outside, just like that astronaut walking in the spaceship. And the energy pushes them out, and they cling. All right? So now, your bicycle wheels, same idea. They're spinning really fast from the center of the bicycle wheel comes out, let's call it gravity, it pushes out along the spokes, radially outward in all directions in that two-dimensional plane. Well, if you look very carefully, a bicycle wheel is dedicated to a plane, isn't it? When it's spinning, when the wheel's really spinning really fast, it's dedicated to a plane. And you tilt it a little bit, it doesn't like it, but then it becomes dedicated to the new plane. And then you tilt it a little more, your motorcycle, it fights a little bit, but then it's dedicated to that plane. It's always dedicated to a plane. And likewise, the top or your gyroscope spinning around this way, it's also dedicated to a plane. But here's the interesting thing. It actually creates the plane. The lines of force radially outward from the coming out of the magical center of that bicycle wheel along the plane of the bicycle, it creates a plane, and then it's dedicated to that plane. And it's dedicated because of those lines of force. Gyroscopes are just magical. But so is any wheel. From the center of every wheel, of every revolving sphere, of every electron, every particle, every planet, you have this energy coming from the center radially outward. It comes like, so it's like a creation. It's like the creation event in the very beginning. God sent out lines of force from the center. And they had curvature and precession in all directions. But when you have a spinning bicycle wheel, it's only on a two-dimensional plane.
1: 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I'm Jeremiah Trujillo. 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

0: So, you have heard, so I'll leave you with some little thing here. You've heard the expression, the truth shall set you free. Christ said, you will know the truth, and the truth will set you free. If you take that literally, it will set you free. And if it can set you free, then there's some kind of power there, isn't there? It's not just words. And you've probably noticed yourself that the truth is liberating. How many of you have been in a meeting at the office, maybe? And now it's 11:45 and they're still talking, and then it's 11:50, they're talking 11:55, and now it's noon and everybody wants to go to lunch, but they're still talking. And finally, somebody raises their hand and says, hey, I'm hungry. Can we break and go to lunch? And everybody is so glad that somebody told the truth. It's liberating. Well, the truth sets you free. So there's power. Somehow, there's some kind of power, even in that little tiny situation that I just described, which is no big deal. There's even some kind of a liberating power there. You've heard of full disclosure. There's something about revealing the truth about the shining a light on things, sunshine laws. There's something about shining a light on things, the bad things, wrong things, that disables them. They can no longer get away with what they were getting away with when they're observed. I think you got the idea that the truth, when spoken clearly, unmistakably, without thought of the consequences, without trying to make it more palatable, just the plain and simple truth, it's liberating. And the truth, see, when the truth comes out, it liberates, can liberate a whole society. So anyway, I just want you to see that there is a power in standing up. There's power in confronting, in truth, in light. See, it comes out of nowhere, but it's a real power. Just like the bicycle wheel that comes out of the center of the spinning wheel. Where does it come from? New power. That's why the universe is expanding. Ever expanding, because God is still creating, and you see it in every spinning wheel. More comes out than goes in. It says in the Bible, by faith we understand that the universe was formed at God's command, so that what is seen is made by that which is not seen. That's Hebrews chapter 11, verse 3. By faith we understand. By faith, we see. In other words, the person without faith, the person who doesn't trust their intuition, what their God-given intuition and common sense and conscience tells them, will not see these mysteries of the universe. And so the atheist science can't see what's before his very eyes, before his very spiritual eyes, before his intuition. So, once again, the beautiful verse from Hebrews says, by faith we understand that the universe was formed at God's command, so that what is seen is made by that which is not seen. So there is power, and it comes from God, that made everything. And at God's command, this power makes wonderful things happen. And the same source, in other words, God, who created the universe from nothing, he can give Moses power. He can give Samson power. He can give the apostles inspiration so that they have the power to heal people and the power to do miracles. And if you want a miracle, all you have to do is look at the center of a spinning wheel. Or if you want to see something that's amazing science but is like a miracle, look at the gyroscope and how it's able to be stable and stand upright. It's just amazing. Here's a beautiful quote from Albert Einstein. Albert Einstein was a true intuitionist. He saw, and he had faith that what he saw was true. Even when everybody doubted him, even when the whole world doubted him, he never wavered. Here's what he said. There are only two ways to live your life. One is as though nothing is a miracle. The other is as though everything is a miracle. So when we look at the spinning wheel, the gyroscope, is it a miracle or is it amazing science? If it's amazing science, it's like a miracle. And if it's a miracle, it's amazing science at the hand of God.
1: 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You're listening to Shedding Shackles with your host, Roland Trujillo. Roland wants you to know that Shedding Shackles is easy to find at your favorite podcast place. Just look for Shedding Shackles. Roland says that since his program is only on the radio once or twice a week, you really should check out the podcast so you can listen again. Thanks and blessings.
2: You're listening to Shedding Shackles. Have you heard about Roland's new sitting quietly exercise? You all know biofeedback for calming down and de-stressing. Well, that is what Roland's sitting quietly exercise is. But Roland says that it is also very spiritual. And the spirituality is in its simplicity. Why not check it out? Just go to sheddingshackles.com and look for sitting quietly. Do you have a friend or someone in your family who is stressed out and who you think might benefit from a little stress management exercise? Why not have them check out sitting quietly? It's totally free. What are you waiting for? Why not start managing stress today?
0: So basically, this radio program is what I do. So listen to this program. It's good because it's fresh. It's alive. It's a breath of fresh air, like we say on the program. And my sitting quietly exercise is totally free. And there's no religious talk or church stuff or anything like that. So you have friends who are upset, who are stressed out in some way, and they could use it. They could use my little sitting quietly exercise. But if you come at them with religion, they'll say, hey, whoa, back off. So this little website is just perfect. I'm working on a new book. Oh, it's really good. It's about food. Yeah, food and eating. And you're just going to love it. And it's going to be ready very soon. I'm editing the final process. I'm in the final process of editing it right now. Okay, so you go to sheddingshackles.com, and that's where you can find the little sitting quietly exercise or the little meditation. Or you can call the listener call-in line, 510-455-8851, and you can leave me a comment or a question. 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I might play it on the air. I'll put your voice right on the air. And you can press on a number and listen to the little meditation, a little 8-minute meditation. So I have those resources for you. And of course, they're totally free. And podcasts are free. So it's all good stuff. Until next time, Lord willing. And the creek don't rise. I'll see you then. Bye-bye.
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1: You can take all 613 commandments of the law and post it on your refrigerator door, only to discover that you break quite a number of them every day. Only our Lord was able to proclaim his own righteousness by keeping the law. But he was God in human flesh.

0: You can try. 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You can try to keep every rule. 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But the Bible says one thing absolutely clear, and that's that no one is justified before God by keeping the law. The just shall live by faith. 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And if you prefer to write us, send a note or a contribution by mail, we'll give you those addresses later in the program. All right, here's David with today's study. Again, he's starting a message titled, The Just Shall Live by Faith, from Galatians chapter 3.
1: Our subject, of course, is the book of Galatians. Martin Luther had some interesting remarks about Galatians. He felt it was a very difficult book after reading the book of Romans. But in a sense, they go together. The true gospel of Jesus Christ is the theme of Galatians. And the name of our commentary on Romans is the gospel of Jesus Christ. Romans 1:16, I'm not ashamed of the gospel of Messiah, of Christ, for it is the power of God. Not it becomes, it is the power of God unto salvation to everyone who believes, to the Jew first, and also to the Greek. And in verse 17, the wrath of God is revealed from heaven. And he quotes Habakkuk chapter 2, verse 4, the just shall live by faith. What does that mean? If you go to Vatican II and you read what the Catholic Church says, it is by good works that we will live. But the text says by faith. By faith in what? And what does the Bible mean by the just? Justification is the same word as righteousness in the Bible. In fact, the Greek word dikaiō, the verb, is used 8 different grammatical forms. It's one of the big subjects of the Bible. I love 1 Corinthians 1:30. According to the Bible, what we have in Jesus Christ is justification. I am righteous not because I deserve it by anything I've ever done or said. I am righteous because I'm trusting the finished work of Jesus Christ when he died on the cross, was buried, and rose again the third day. He's alive, and he's coming back. There are lots of people who are listening who have never heard the details of the gospel of Jesus Christ. We are in Galatians 3, 10 to 18, and it is there that we learn the great truth of the gospel about redemption. You got your Bible open, Galatians 3, beginning at verse 10. For as many as are of the works of the law are under the curse. Stop right there. People all over the world are trying to be good. That if we're good enough, somehow God will let us into heaven no matter how much bad we did. No, friends, that is not the gospel. I don't care what religious belief proclaims it. That's not the gospel. Right away in verse 10, as many as are of the works of the law are under the curse. That's what it says. For it is written, cursed is everyone that continueth not in all things which are written in the book of the law to do them. But that no man, listen carefully, that no man is justified by the law in the sight of God, it is evident. For the just shall live by faith, and the law is not of faith. Boy, the way some people talk about it, you'd think it was, but it's not. The man that doeth them shall live in them. Well, there's just one problem. Nobody's been able to do them. You can take all 613 commandments of the law and post it on your refrigerator door, only to discover that you break quite a number of them every day. Only our Lord was able to proclaim his own righteousness by keeping the law. But he was God in human flesh. Christ, Messiah, hath redeemed us from the curse of the law, being made a curse for us. Talk about the gospel. For it is written, cursed is everyone that hangeth on a tree. Now that comes out of Deuteronomy, as God listed all the curses. Well, the last one is the most awful one to a Jewish mind. Cursed is everyone that hangs on a tree. You see, well, I thought it was a cross. Well, there was a beam that he carried, and they nailed it to an olive tree. For the Bible tells us in Peter's account that the redemption that he has given us was because he paid for our sins on the tree. It was an olive tree on the Mount of Olives. That's where he died. How many of you have been to Israel? Raise your hand. Oh, my goodness, look at this. Well, you go to the Garden Tomb, and that's where they say he died, in front of the skull. It's possible. They always crucified people on the opposite side of the residential areas, so that's pretty good. But that would also be true of the Mount of Olives. And also at the cross, did not that centurion believe in the Lord? Truly, he's the Son of God. And what could he see that would make this such a dramatic moment? Well, at the Passover season, the top of the holy place was removed, because we're told that the veil of the temple was rent, torn from top to bottom. Well, they wouldn't have seen it if it was another day beside Passover and unleavened bread. And if it was out at the Garden Tomb, they wouldn't have seen it either, even though that's a pretty good choice. I believe he was crucified on a tree on the Mount of Olives. Does that make me right? No. I just told you what I believe. That's all. But the facts are facts, if you want to put all of them together concerning the Passion Week of our Lord. Let's keep reading. After saying, cursed is everyone that hangeth on a tree, it says that the blessing of Abraham might come on the Gentiles through Jesus Christ. Now, you're either a Jew or you're a Gentile. The whole world is in those two categories. The gospel, according to Romans 1:16, is first to the Jew and then to the Gentile. Well, wait a minute. I'm reading a passage that, frankly, if you know the details of the Bible, you might question it. Why? Because Abraham didn't know the law. Who was the man that gave us the law on Mount Sinai? Moses, Moshe, long time after Abraham. Yet it says here that the blessing of Abraham might come on the Gentiles through Jesus Christ. that we might receive the promise of the Spirit through faith. By the way, that again would emphasize that we must be born again by the Spirit of God. Brethren, I speak after the manner of men, Paul said. Though it be but a man's covenant, yet if it be confirmed, no man disannulleth or addeth thereto. Now to Abraham and his seed were the promises made. He saith not, and to seeds as of many. Right here is where we have a disagreement with many of our Jewish friends. They believe the seeds are referring to the Jewish people. I'll comment on this later. And this I say, that the covenant that was confirmed before of God in Christ, the law, which was 430 years after, meaning after the promise to Abraham, cannot disannul that it should make the promise of none effect. For if the inheritance be of the law, it is no more of promise. But God gave it to Abraham by what? Promise. Let's pray. Father, we thank you for your word and the critical nature of our subject as we look at the true gospel of our Lord and Savior Jesus Christ. We pray for all the folks around the world that we might know what is the true gospel and how can we be sure that we'll be in heaven and not hell. Oh God, help us to understand, we pray, in the blessed name of our Lord Yeshua, and all God's people said, amen. Now in verses 10 to 14, we need to start with what Paul did. That's the problem of the curse. And I want to begin by verses 10 to 13 on our relationship to Christ. And I hope this will be a blessing to you and help you to understand what a lot of people seemingly do not get. You'll see that in a moment. But let's stand on a basic principle from verse 10. The standing we have, if we trust the works of the law for our salvation, is that we're under a curse. That's what the Bible says. Deuteronomy 27, verse 26, cursed be he that confirmeth not all the words of this law to do them, and all the people shall say, amen. If you go to James chapter 2 and verse 10, you read, whosoever shall keep the whole law, yet offend in one point, he's guilty of all. It reminds me of the word for sin, hamartano, or hamartion, the noun. Why does it remind me of that? Because that word is referring to shooting an arrow at a target, but you miss the bullseye. Therefore, it was hamartia. It was sin, because the real translation is, you missed the mark. What is the mark? It is the glory of God. Romans 3:23, all have sinned. They have missed the mark and come short of what? The glory of God. Boy, how true that is. If you offend in one point of it, you're guilty of all of it. You miss the mark of the glory of God. Now that deals with the standing we have if we think trusting the works of the law for our salvation is the way to go. No, because God says you're under the curse. The second thing I'd bring to your attention is the scripture of justification by faith or righteousness by faith. Verse 11, the just shall live by faith. What does it mean? Well, Habakkuk chapter 2, verse 4. Behold, his soul which is lifted up is not upright or righteous in him, but the just shall live by his faith. There's where it's found in the Old Testament. In Leviticus 18:5 says, you shall therefore keep my statutes and my judgments, which if a man do, he shall live in them. I am the Lord. The problem is we've already learned that you can't offend in one point even, or you're guilty of all of it. Well, what if you could keep all 613 commandments and never violate a single one of them? Well, nobody has. You can try if you want, but nobody has done that except our Lord Jesus. Let me take it a step further. Long before the law was given by Moses at Mount Sinai, we have the story of the Genesis flood. Amen? And who's the character of the flood that we want to study? Noah, who had three sons. In Genesis 6, 8 and 9, it says, Noah found grace in the eyes of the Lord. These are the generations of Noah. Noah was a just man. It's the word righteous. And perfect in his generations. And Noah walked with God. Wonderful man. Now, when we come to the book of Romans, a verse I quoted earlier, in verse 17 of chapter 1, it says, for therein, what's he talking about? Verse 16, I'm not ashamed of the gospel of Messiah. Therein, in that gospel, is the righteousness of God revealed from faith to faith, as it is written. And now he quotes Habakkuk. The just shall live by faith. For a moment, let's take a look at the statement of the just shall live by faith. The very first problem we have is when it says the just will live by faith. The just shall live. It is future. Even Jesus said to Martha at the time of raising of Lazarus in John 11, I am the resurrection and the life. He that believeth in me, though he were dead, yet shall he live. For whoever lives and believes in me shall have everlasting life. You see, the word live refers to eternal life, not how you live in the present life. So a lot of people are misinterpreting the verse. Yeah, the just will live by faith. Oh, I believe God, I must be righteous. No, you're not righteous, but he is. In Galatians 3:12, we just read, the law is not of faith. That's the Bible. But the man that doeth them shall live in them. That's Leviticus 18, verse 5. If you could keep them all, you would live in some sense. But the word live is referring to eternal life after we die. There are 613 commandments in the law of God. Noah was just or righteous without knowing any of those commandments that didn't come till the time of Moses. Then the word just or righteous does not mean, and this is an attack against Vatican II and everything the Roman Catholic Church believes. If you are Roman Catholic, please listen carefully. We love you, but we want you to know the truth that will set you free. You are not made righteous in this life.
0: You're listening to Hope for Today with Bible teacher David Hawking. Today we're in Galatians chapter 3, verses 10 through 18, and day one of David's message, the just shall live by faith. David will be back in just a few moments to close out our time. First, though, Matt's here with me, and together we're going to tell you about a powerful resource for your personal or home Bible study.
2: Jim, when we think of memorable verses in Galatians, so many impactful examples come to mind, like Galatians 2:16, knowing that a man is not justified by the works of the law, but by the faith of Jesus Christ. Even we have believed in Jesus Christ, that we might be justified by the faith of Christ, and not by the works of the law, for by the works of the law shall no flesh be justified.
3: Man, how about chapter 2, verse 20? I am crucified with Christ. Nevertheless, I live. Yet not I, but Christ liveth in me. And the life which I now live in the flesh, I live by faith of the Son of God, who loved me and gave himself for me.
2: Or chapter 5, 25.
3: That's a good one.
2: Yeah, if we live in the Spirit, let us also walk in the Spirit.
3: Chapter 3, verse 11. Mm-hmm. But no man, no person is justified by the law in the sight of God. It is evident, for the just shall live by faith.
2: You know, there's so many lessons in Galatians that zero in on our hearts, inspiring us to understand and live out our faith.
3: Deed to creed and walk to talk.
2: Yeah. 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
3: Yeah, on MP3. Mm-hmm. 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
3: 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And if you'd like to get in touch with us by mail, you can send a note to us in the U.S. at Hope for Today, Box 3927, Tustin, California, 92781. In Canada, write to Hope for Today, Box 15011, RPO, Seven Oaks, Abbotsford, B.C., V2S, 8P1. And thank you for praying for this ministry as well. We know that so many of you are doing that for us. And, for standing with us as God might provide for you to do financially as well. Well, right now, here's David to close out today's program.
1: Well, we've just been studying Galatians 3, 10 to 18. We just got started. I hope that you will see this very important principle that a lot of people say is the theme of the book of Romans. The just or the righteous shall live by faith. We need to understand that. That's what verse 11 says, that no man is justified by the law in the sight of God. It's evident. For the just or the righteous one shall live by faith. And the law is not of faith, but the man that doeth them shall live in them. Well, this is a very important passage. The just shall live by faith. In verse 13, we read, Messiah has redeemed us from the curse of the law, being made a curse for us. For it is written, cursed is everyone that hangeth on a tree. Well, that's from the list of curses in the book of Deuteronomy. It's like the worst one of all. But when our Lord hung on that stake that was nailed to an olive tree in Jerusalem over 2,000 years ago, my dear friend, the Messiah redeemed us. He saved us. He forgave us from the curse of the law, and he was made a curse for us when he died in that manner. Wow. And verse 14 adds that the blessing of Abraham might come on the Gentiles through Jesus Christ, that we might receive the promise of the Spirit through faith, not through the works of the law, but through faith and faith alone. Yes, that's the theme of Romans, but it's also one of the themes of the book of Galatians. Plan to be with us for all these studies. God bless you.
3: Thank you, David. And thank you, friend, for being with us today. And do join us tomorrow as David continues with day two of The Just Shall Live by Faith from Galatians chapter 3, verses 10 through 18. And we hope you'll be with us here on Hope for Today.

Now we continue reading from the Bible, James chapter 3, verse 1. Let not many of you become teachers, my brethren, knowing that as such we will incur a stricter judgment. For we all stumble in many ways. If anyone does not stumble in what he says, he is a perfect man, able to bridle the whole body as well. Now if we put the bits into the horses' mouths so that they will obey us, we direct their entire body as well. Look at the ships also. Though they are so great and are driven by strong winds, are still directed by a very small rudder, wherever the inclination of the pilot desires. So also the tongue is a small part of the body, and yet it boasts of great things. See how great a forest is set aflame by such a small fire. And the tongue is a fire, the very world of iniquity. The tongue is set among our members as that which defiles the entire body, and sets on fire the course of our life, and is set on fire by hell. For every species of beasts and birds, of reptiles and creatures of the sea, is tamed and has been tamed by the human race. But no one can tame the tongue. It is a restless evil and full of deadly poison. With it we bless our Lord and Father, and with it we curse men who have been made in the likeness of God. From the same mouth come both blessing and cursing. My brethren, these things ought not to be this way. Does a fountain send out from the same opening both fresh and bitter water? Can a fig tree, my brethren, produce olives, or a vine produce figs? Nor can salt water produce fresh.

0: James 3:13. Who among you is wise and understanding? Let him show by his good behavior his deeds in the gentleness of wisdom. But if you have bitter jealousy and selfish ambition in your heart, do not be arrogant and so lie against the truth. This wisdom is not that which comes down from above, but is earthly, natural, demonic. For where jealousy and selfish ambition exist, there is disorder and every evil thing. But the wisdom from above is first pure, then peaceable, gentle, reasonable, full of mercy and good fruits, unwavering, without hypocrisy. And the seed whose fruit is righteousness is sown in peace by those who make peace. Find out more about this little ministry with a big message by visiting our website, theword.info. 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
1: Welcome, everyone, to Family Talk. It's a ministry of the James Dobson Family Institute, supported by listeners just like you. I'm Dr. James Dobson, and I'm thrilled that you've joined us.
2: Well, welcome to Family Talk, the broadcast division of the Dr. James Dobson Family Institute. I'm Roger Marsh, and we have an informative and an insightful program for you today, especially for parents and grandparents, especially in light of what's happening in the culture and even in the church with regards to holy sexuality. Our guest on Family Talk today is Dr. Christopher Yuan. It's wonderful to have Dr. Yuan back with us. He's an author, speaker, ordained minister, and Bible professor who taught at the Moody Bible Institute for over a dozen years. His speaking ministry is centered on faith and sexuality, and he has a fascinating testimony, which I know a lot of our listeners are familiar with, but we will get into that in just a moment. So you can understand his heart and how God has been using him to reach millions both domestically and internationally with this ministry that's centered on faith and sexuality. Dr. Christopher Yuan and his mother, Angela, co-wrote a memoir called Out of a Far Country. And so to date, it's sold over 130,000 copies and has been translated into many, many languages. Dr. Yuan's second book, Holy Sexuality and the Gospel, was named the 2020 Book of the Year for Social Issues by Outreach Magazine. Now, he has recently produced the Holy Sexuality Project, which is a first-of-its-kind video series designed to help parents and grandparents to empower their teens to understand, embrace, and celebrate biblical sexuality. And this curriculum will be the basis of our conversation today. Dr. Christopher Yuan, welcome back to Dr. James Dobson's Family Talk.
3: Great to be back on, Roger. Nice to connect with you.
2: Yes. For those who may not be aware of this term, I mean, we just jump right in, and sometimes we talk about things that we've been discussing behind the scenes here in terms of what's happening in the culture. But you've got this project and you refer to something that you call holy sexuality. Mm-hmm. That seems like it should be pretty obvious to Christians, but even in the church, it's a little confusing. Give us kind of a 35,000-foot definition, if you will, of what holy sexuality means.
3: Yeah, well, sure. It kind of came out of my misunderstanding of what God was calling to, number one. And number two, that we have this tendency of pigeonholing ourselves into a secular framework, heterosexuality, homosexuality, bisexuality. And you know, I'll be sharing my testimony in just a minute. But obviously, God was so clearly in the Holy Spirit convicting me. Homosexuality is wrong. And so I thought, well, heterosexuality must be right. But then as I kept reading scripture, really important, I realized, but wait, the Bible is also condemning various forms of heterosexual sin. And I thought, this is too broad of a category. And as I kept reading, I was like, there are just two options, which are either chastity and singleness or faithfulness in marriage. So in other words, if you happen to be single, to be sexually abstinent, then if you later get married, and marriage being the only definition in the Bible, one man and one woman, that's faithfulness. So it's chastity and singleness or faithfulness in marriage. So that's what that term means.
2: Okay, and that's a helpful definition, because there are a lot of people who have been muddying the water of late, especially in the church, as to what it means in terms of you hear terms like gay Christian and things of that nature, and it's very confusing. I want you to speak, if you would, first just kind of give us an overview for those who are not familiar with your story, because when you write about things like holy sexuality and you give us the definition like that, you are speaking

0: parents came, were born in China, raised in Taiwan, came to the United States for graduate school, and they met in college. They married here and had my brother and I. Well, I wrestled with my sexuality from a young age. Unfortunately, I was kind of exposed to pornography around 9 years old, and this is back in the 70s. Mm-hmm. And that began this confusion with all these situations going on. It was very taboo to discuss this. So I didn't have any of that encouragement that we have today, that pushing people to choose one way or the other. So I began wrestling with my sexuality. I had these desires and temptations that I couldn't explain and no one to talk to. So it wasn't until my early 20s. I'm originally from Chicago, and I was accepted to dental school, pursuing my doctorate in dentistry. My father was a dentist. And it was in my early 20s, I was then going to University of Louisville School of Dentistry. And there I came out. I embraced this. This is who I was. I told my parents, and this is what's so amazing, Roger, God used that crisis to bring my mother to faith.
1: Wow.
0: And then within a few months, my father did as well. And, you know, we talk about this in our memoir, My Mom and I, that I co-authored. She wrote a chapter, I wrote a chapter. We go back and forth and back and forth, which is very intentional. We wanted to, not at all to justify this, but to tell my side of the story, which is so twisted, to show how prodigals, even though they're the ones just doing everything wrong, which I was, I felt like the victim. And which ties so much into the worldview today, which everything is seen through the lens of victimhood and the oppressor. And so I viewed myself as the victim. My parents they're clueless. They don't know. They don't love me, even though nothing was, their actions were not at all showing that they didn't love me. But so my mom came to faith, my father did, and I was like, you know what, good for you, not for me. I kind of thought they lost their mind, whatever. This is just a little trend that they're doing. And I went in the total opposite direction. So while in dental school, I was doing what all my other classmates were doing, which is surprising. You would think in graduate school, you would have people very serious about school, which they were. But just as much as they were serious about school, they were also very serious about partying. And you would think in college, you know, that's where I'll party. Well, my goodness, it was bars and clubs. And I'm not even talking about those that identified as gay. It was very common to go out and on the weekends. Well, then I found the gay club. And at that time before that, I wasn't out and open. But gradually I found the gay clubs, I started going out, and then I became much more open, but spent most of my free time in the gay clubs, you know, after I told my parents. And I kept, you know, unfortunately I started doing drugs and selling drugs. And I'd always need to put this caveat, not all gay men or lesbians do drugs. I'm just telling my story.
1: Right.
0: Drugs do cost money. And so I supported my habit by selling drugs. I sold to friends, classmates, even a professor.
1: Wow.
0: Well, eventually I was expelled from dental school and I moved from Louisville, small big city, we would call it. And I moved to Atlanta, Georgia. And there I kept doing what I knew how to do best, which is have fun, live it up. If there's no God, why not live it up? Just do whatever feels good. Love is love.
1: Eat, drink, and be merry. Yeah, sure. Yeah.
0: And so I kept selling drugs. I began supplying drugs. I was living a very promiscuous life. My parents came to visit me one time, and I actually kicked them out. I was believing the lie that all my friends were telling me, your parents don't love you, kick them out. My dad gave me his Bible, and before he left, and I took my Bible, and this is how much I hated God and religion. I threw it in the trash can.
1: Wow.
0: And it was just obvious to my parents that I was hopeless. Mm-hmm. But my parents committed not to focus on hopelessness, but upon the promises of God. Mm-hmm. And along with over 100 prayer warriors. They had grown so much in their faith, very involved in churches. They were like Christian conference junkies. They just couldn't soak up enough. They got literally over 100 prayer warriors

0: they began to cry out to God for me. My mom began to pray a bold prayer. God, do whatever it takes to bring this prodigal son to you. She fasted every Monday for 7 years and once fasted 39 days on my behalf. She spent hours every morning in her prayer closet interceding for me, for many others, because she knew it was going to take a miracle. And this miracle came with a bang on my door. I opened up my door. On my doorstep were 12 federal drug enforcement agents, Atlanta police.
1: Oh, my.
0: And two big German Shepherd dogs. So I was arrested. I found myself in jail, and I tried calling home. I did not want to make that phone call. And I just, you know, Roger, I was thinking, I'm going to get an earful from home. But mom's first words were, son, are you okay? No condemnation.
1: No condemnation.
0: No berating words. Wow. Just words of unconditional love and grace. And I'm reminded now of what Paul says in Romans chapter 2, verse 4, that it's God's kindness that leads us to repentance.
1: That leads to repentance.
0: It's not God's wrath. Paul doesn't say, Paul doesn't say that it's God's anger, but it's God's kindness that leads us to repentance. And on that miserable day, God was pouring out his grace and drawing me to himself through the words of my mom. Well, a few days after that, I was walking around the cell block, passed by this garbage can, and I'm like, that is my life. I'm from upper middle class suburb of Chicago. My dad had two doctorates. I was 3 months away from receiving my own doctorate. I had it made.
1: And you could have followed him in the dental practice.
0: It was, I was going to be partnering with my dad, and it was going to just, his practice was going to be my practice. Everything was set. I was about to walk by this garbage can, this trash, this mound of rubbish. But something on top of the trash caught my eye. Bent over, picked it up. It was a Gideon's New Testament.
1: Wow.
0: Took it back to my cell, opened up that good book. For the first time, I read through the entire Gospel of Mark that night.
1: Oh, my.
0: But Roger, I wasn't thinking, this is God's word. This is the answer. I thought, I've got tons of time on my hands, and I better pass it somehow.
1: Right.
0: But as you know, as many of your listeners know, watchers know, what we have in our Bibles is not just ink on paper. It's the very word of God.
1: Amen.
0: And it began to convict me. It began to reveal, you know, my sin, and it wasn't a pretty sight. Well, things got worse. I was called to the nurse's office. The nurse sat me down, and I knew something wasn't right. So she wrote something on a piece of paper, slowly slid it across the desk to me. I looked down. There was three letters and a symbol. It read HIV positive.
1: Positive.
0: The days after were dark, lonely. I was sentenced to 6 years, better than 10 years to life, but news of my HIV status felt like a death sentence.
1: Yeah. What year is this now?
0: This was back in 1990, end of 98, December of 1998.
1: Okay, so we're still just a couple of decades into HIV and people panicking
0: about AIDS. Oh, absolutely. And I mean, you know, things were looking better. The medications were better, but we just, you know, middle of 90s, just people were just dropping like flies.
1: Right, right.
0: So I was laying in my bed a couple weeks after that in my prison cell, look up at the cold metal bunk above me. Someone just scribbled something and it read, if you're bored, read Jeremiah 29:11. For I know the plans that I have for you, declares the Lord. Plans to prosper you and not to harm you. Plans to give you hope and a future. At the most hopeless point of my life, God used the words written by a prophet thousands of years ago to a rebellious nation, Judah, to tell me that if God could have a plan for Judah in rebellion, in exile, he might even still have a plan for me.
1: Wow.
0: I didn't know where that plan was going to take me, but God gave me enough faith and enough strength to get through that one day and the next and the next. My transformation was gradual. God was convicting of my idols. Obviously, drugs. Within a few months, he delivered me from that addiction.
1: Wow.
0: God kept bringing to mind other idols. And there was just this one thing that I felt like I just couldn't let go of, my sexuality. So I went to a chaplain and I asked him his opinion. And to my surprise, this chaplain actually told me the Bible does not condemn homosexuality. And he even gave me a book explaining that view. So, Roger, think about it. I, with much curiosity, I took that book. I wanted, as we all do, we want our cake and eat it too, don't we?
1: Sure.
0: I had that book in one hand and the Bible in the other. And from my human perspective, I had every reason in the world to accept what that book is claiming to justify the way I had been living. Mm-hmm. But God's indwelling Holy Spirit convicted me that those assertions were a clear distortion of God and His Word. I couldn't finish that book, and I gave it back to the chaplain, which meant I turned to the Bible alone. I went through every verse, every chapter, every page of Scripture looking for justification. I wanted to find any shred of evidence that might bless a monogamous same-sex relationship. I went through the whole Bible. I went cover to cover several times. I had time. I looked and I looked, and I couldn't find any. So I was at this turning point. I was at this crossroads. Either abandon God and His Word, live as a gay man, pursue a monogamous same-sex relationship by allowing my attractions to dictate not only who I was, but also how I lived, or abandon pursuing a monogamous same-sex relationship by freeing myself from my sexuality and live as a follower of Jesus Christ. By God's grace, God saved me. As the days and the weeks and the months of abstinence passed, I realized that my sexuality should not be the core of who I am.
1: Amen.
0: You know, of course, we know God loves us unconditionally, but I, you know, as sinners, we sometimes like to add to God's truth. And so I added, so therefore He doesn't want me to change. Similar to your friends who might say, God loves me just the way I am, so leave me alone. But I realized that unconditional love is not the same thing as unconditional approval of my behavior.
1: Good distinction.
0: My identity shouldn't be defined by my sexuality, shouldn't be grounded in my desires. My identity is not gay. It's not ex-gay. It's not even heterosexual for that matter, because my identity as a child of the living God must be in Jesus Christ alone. God says, be holy, for I'm holy. You know, before I become a Christian, I was under the impression to become a Christian, I had to be, you know, I had to be heterosexual. I needed to be sexually attracted to the opposite sex indiscriminately. I was even under the false impression that the more sexually attracted I were to lots and lots of women, the more of a Christian man I would be. But I realized that even if a man had opposite sex attractions, he would still need to flee temptation and resist sin. So heterosexuality, it's the right direction, but it's not precise enough. It's too broad. God doesn't say indiscriminately, be heterosexual for I am heterosexual, but neither does He say be homosexual for I am homosexual. They're actually both secular Freudian categories. Instead, God says, be holy for I am holy. So the opposite of homosexuality is not heterosexuality. That is not the right goal, but the opposite of homosexuality is holiness. As a matter of fact, the opposite of every sin is holiness. I don't need to focus upon whether I'm struggling, whether I'm tempted, but I need to focus upon living a life of holiness and living a life of purity, because change is not the absence of temptations, but change is the spirit-wrought ability to be holy even in the midst of temptations. Because the ultimate issue is not whether I'm struggling or tempted, but the ultimate issue is that I yearn after God in total surrender and complete obedience.
1: What an amazing testimony.
0: Yeah, and then God called me to ministry, and I applied to Moody Bible Institute while I was in prison, got accepted, came out of prison in July of 2001, started the very next month in August. So imagine the surprise of my classmates when I answered their question, what did you do this summer? I went on to get my master's in exegesis and then got my doctorate of ministry back in 2014.
1: That's fantastic.
0: And then in 2011, I had the really cool privilege co-authored a book with my mom. It's called Out of a Far Country, which you mentioned. And then my newest book, Holy Sexuality and the Gospel, Sex, Desire, and Relationships Shaped by God's Grand Story. And that's where then I adapted that into our newest projects, which is on a video series geared just for the family, for parents and their teens to go through this video series at home to really develop some home discipleship patterns to discuss sexuality at home, which is where it should be talked about primarily.
1: Amen. Amen to that. Dr. Christopher Yuan is our guest today here on Dr. James Dobson's Family Talk. And that remarkable testimony, which you learn more about Chris's path every time you have this conversation. But this new Holy Sexuality Project, I mean, there are a lot of parents, maybe some grandparents listening to us right now, Christopher, who are saying, well, we're going to walk the straight and narrow. We're going to, you know, we model biblical Christianity at home. So this is something, I mean, it's happening in the world, but it's really not impacting our homes. And I know you would push back on that, you know, respectfully, kindly. But first of all, help us understand, if you can give us a frame of reference. It seems like in the past 3, 4, 5 years, this has really just completely turned on its ear in terms of the LGBTQ being the new standard and the world kind of adopting that, even some people in the church using that as the standard instead of saying, well, what's God's standard? Help us understand what's going on in the culture right now that we may not even be aware of, how subtle it's been, but how impactful it's been.
0: Yeah, and it's too often we keep wanting to borrow from the world and accommodate. And it's not just ways to be relevant, to be able to share the gospel better, but it's taking on these secular, humanist, distorted concepts wrought in things like these philosophies and worldviews like critical theory that then distort God's truth. And what do I mean? What I see right now that pastors, youth pastors, church leaders, you know, Christian authors are getting wrong on sexuality, it's this, that they're conflating sexuality to be who we are. So they might even say, I have an orthodox view of sexuality, or they might even say, I believe that gay marriage is wrong, which I'm happy they do that. But once you concede that sexuality is, to get philosophical or theological, an ontological category, or to put in layman's terms, that it is a category of personhood, then we're not going to get anything right after that. Why? Because the Bible teaches against that. Never do we make our sin struggle who we are. Never do we make a feeling or a desire who we are. We need to be really clear who we are, that we are created in the image of God. That is something that's essential to who we are. But the world says something different, don't they, Roger? They say, no, your sexuality or your gender confusion is essential to who you are. Wrongly ordered desire is lust. So if a man looks lustfully, desiring a woman, he's already committed adultery, Jesus says. He doesn't say he's good, just don't act on it, which is kind of what this movement, this gay Christian movement is promoting. Just don't act, but the desire's okay. People are even promoting and saying, no, gay can be sanctified, which is nowhere in scripture does it say we sanctify sin. We put it to death, right? Paul says in Romans that we mortify it, the good old King James word. We put it to death. We don't toy with it. We don't play with it. So it's really key, and I think that's very important that we talk about this, address this with our kids because our kids are swimming in this, and address this with the teenagers and helping them go through this. And I think it needs to be best done at home because I think a lot of youth groups are, in their attempt to be winsome, they're accommodating to the world and they're causing more confusion.
1: 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And be sure to look for the links for the Holy Sexuality Project video series. 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Well, I'm Roger Marsh, and on behalf of all of us here at Family Talk and the Dr. James Dobson Family Institute, thanks so much for joining us today. Be sure to join us again next time right here when you'll hear part two of my conversation with Dr. Christopher Yuan discussing the Holy Sexuality Project. 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
6: According to the Bible, where did Adam and Eve come from?
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6: Who is King David's son?
7: That would be King James.
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12: Well, SRN News, I'm Rich Thomason in Washington. They're free on bond. Five men arrested near a U.S. airbase in England and facing terrorism and explosives-related charges are no longer being held as an investigation of them and their motives kicks into high gear.
13: British counterterror police are working to solve a puzzle. Why were five men and three large vans spotted lurking near the perimeter of a U.S.-operated military base in western England late at night? The five men, who are all British in their 20s and from London, were arrested on suspicion of explosives offenses and of plotting a terror attack near RAF Fairford. But they've now been released, and police say they're investigating every possible angle, including the possibility that the suspects were working either knowingly or unknowingly for a foreign state.
12: Correspondent Jill Lawless says one foreign state in particular, Iran, is denying any involvement in the matter. President Trump says the release of the suspects comes as a surprise to him. A diplomatic agreement to end the Iran war. The AP reports that mediators are holding behind-the-scenes talks. Three news outlets that President Trump barred from the White House grounds earlier this month now asking a federal court to block the ban until the case has been resolved once and for all. A judge previously issued a two-week restraining order against the ban, but that did not seem to have much, if any, effect. President Trump presides over a White House AI summit today amid fears of AI going rogue. Mr. Trump and House Speaker Mike Johnson will host Meta's Mark Zuckerberg, as well as the heads of Anthropic, OpenAI, NVIDIA, and others. Johnson says the meeting is an effort to strike a balance between innovation and oversight. On Wall Street, the Dow futures 80 points higher. NASDAQ futures are up just over 100 points, and the S&P futures better by 10. This is SRN News.
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16: With the Wall Street Business Report, I'm Bill Alexander. Oil prices jumped on Monday as hopes for a near-term U.S.-Iran deal over the Strait of Hormuz faded after President Trump rejected Tehran's latest proposal. The Trump administration on Monday released new fuel economy standards that relax regulatory requirements for automakers to control pollution from gasoline-powered cars and light trucks. The U.S. national average for regular gasoline is $4.48 a gallon. Diesel remains significantly higher, hovering around $6.45 per gallon. U.S. online holiday sales are projected to reach $275.1 billion between November 1st and December 31st, marking a 6.7% increase year over year. That's according to Adobe Analytics. American Express said its credit cards can now be used at over 190 million merchant locations worldwide, with acceptance outside the United States having more than doubled over the past 4 years. For the Wall Street Business Report, I'm Bill Alexander in Washington.

0: What's something in our spiritual lives that's as slippery as it is subtle? We'll find out more in this study on Through the Bible. I'm Steve Schwetz, welcoming you aboard the Bible Bus. We're on a 5-year journey through the whole Word of God, taking it chapter by chapter and book by book, through the peaks and valleys of the Old Testament, and then the New Testament, and back again. You know, it's common to hear someone say, well, you've just got to trust your heart. Well, as we journey through our study of Exodus 24 with Dr. J. Vernon McGee, we're going to learn the exact opposite, that we often deceive ourselves into thinking we're on the right track. It's so subtle, and it's scary. As Jeremiah 17:9 says, the heart is deceitful above all things and desperately wicked. What's the bottom line? We can't always trust our hearts, can we? We'll learn more about the danger of self-deception in just a minute. Before we get to our study, though, we got a couple of minutes to hear from some fellow listeners. This voicemail from Zoran makes me smile.
1: Hello, guys. This is Zoran from Montreal. Some 20 years ago or so, I was driving my truck through the Western New York, I believe, and then I heard the first time Dr. McGee, and I thought about this guy. I said, well, he must be from Eastern Europe. I just love his sense of humor and stories from the Bible, and I just got addicted to it, and I just love it, and I'm continuing to listen to your program and learning about our Savior and Lord Jesus Christ. Thank you so much for your program. Blessings to you guys from Montreal.
0: Well, it's great to hear from you, Zoran. You made me laugh with your comment about Dr. McGee being from Eastern Europe. He would have loved that. You know, one of the things that Dr. McGee loved most was sharing listener letters, so the whole Bible Bus family could hear how God was working in the lives of fellow passengers around the world. These stories remind us that we're not taking this journey alone. God's at work in amazing ways, in all kinds of places and through His Word. And that's why we still share them today, to share God's goodness, to celebrate changed lives, and to remind us all that there's always room for more on the Bible Bus. So if you haven't gotten in touch recently, we want to hear from you. Why don't you tell us how God is shaping your story as we spend time in His Word together? Call and leave a voicemail. You can do it anytime. It's simple. Just go to 1-800-65-BIBLE, or you can always drop us a note in our app. You can even speak it into the app. It's super easy to do that. You can email biblebus@ttb.org, and you can always write to Box 7100, Pasadena, California, 91109. In Canada, Box 25325, London, Ontario, N6C, 6B1. Let's pray. Heavenly Father, thank you for your word and the way your Spirit uses it to get our attention. Would you remove the veil that blinds us to the way that we deceive ourselves? Thank you for your grace and mercy. In Jesus' name we pray. Amen. Turn to Exodus 24 as we go through the Bible with Dr. J. Vernon McGee.
2: Now today in chapter 24 of Exodus, we're going to conclude this very brief section on social legislation, began in chapter 21 through 24. And actually, there's more that has to do with social legislation than with the Ten Commandments. The Ten Commandments are very brief, frankly, but the social legislation covers a great deal, and we'll find that there's much more to the law than the Ten Commandments. Now, I begin reading here in Exodus 24, verse 1. And he said unto Moses, come up unto the Lord, thou and Aaron, Nadab and Abihu, and 70 of the elders of Israel, and worship ye afar off. Now, don't miss that. God says you're to come up to the mountain. But even these men who were in a very unique position were told to worship ye afar off. Now, how different that is under law than it was when God was bringing them on eagle's wings, which is grace. And that's the way God today saves us and leads us along life's pathway. And he says that we've been made nigh by the blood of Christ today. But you see, under law now, they're told, worship ye afar off. And verse 2, and Moses alone shall come near the Lord, but they shall not come nigh, neither shall the people go up with him. And Moses came and told the people all the words of the Lord and all the judgments. And all the people answered with one voice and said, all the words which the Lord hath said will we do. Now, this is the second time that the children of Israel have given affirmative answer when God asked them, did they want his commandments, his law? And they said yes. And they are very self-confident, self-sufficient, and actually almost arrogant. All the words which the Lord hath said will we do. And they don't have all of them yet. They have been given the Ten Commandments, and yet they think they can do it. And someone says, well, how in the world could they be so self-deceived? Well, I don't know. That's something that puzzles me, because I know a great many people today that honestly think they are living by law and that they're meeting God's standard. Self-deception is a terrible thing. I don't think, frankly, there's anything quite like it. And you remember John had something to say about this matter of self-deception. He said that if we say that we have no sin, we deceive ourselves. You never deceive your neighbors, and you won't deceive your wife or your husband or your loved ones, but you sure can deceive yourself. If we say that we have no sin, we deceive ourselves, and the truth is not in us. Well, you'd think that a man that says he has no sin ought to have also a little truth in him. But John says that he deceives himself and there's no truth in him at all. And in case you missed it, John repeated that again in the first chapter, the last verse of 1 John. If we say that we have not sinned, we make him a liar and his word's not in it. Now, I didn't say it, friends. John said it. John said that if you say that you have not sinned, that you keep God's law, then you've made God a liar. And friends, God's no liar. I wouldn't want to call him that if I were you. So the best thing to do is not to boast of your goodness. My, the arrogance of these people. All the words which the Lord hath said will we do, but they didn't do them. Now will you notice, and Moses wrote all the words of the Lord, and rose up early in the morning, and builded an altar upon the hill, and 12 pillars according to the 12 tribes of Israel. And he sent young men of the children of Israel, which offered burnt offerings and sacrificed peace offerings of oxen unto the Lord. And Moses took half of the blood and put it in basins, and half of the blood he sprinkled on the altar. And he took the book of the covenant and read in the audience of the people, and they said, listen to it, now they've heard it, it's written down, all that the Lord hath said will we do, and be obedient. Now, these people certainly had confidence, and it was nothing in the world, of course, but self-confidence. They thought that they could do it, but they didn't do it, and that is self-deception of the worst kind, of course. We'll be obedient, they said to God, but they were not obedient to God. You know, the natural man thinks that he can please God, but he cannot please God. You and I cannot please him at all. You and I can't meet his standard. We forget that we are actually the members of a race that, as far as God is concerned, is totally depraved. You and I belong to those that are disobedient to God. And if you would doubt that, why don't you look around you in the world today? Look at all of the lawlessness. Look at the sin that's in the world, the confusion that's in the world, and the atheism and godlessness that's in the world. Friends, God's accurate when he tells us that there are none righteous, no, not one. All you have to do is to look about you today. And we're living in a day when sin is called good. Bad is called good. And Isaiah said that day would come. Well, we've certainly arrived there. Now, verse 8, and Moses took the blood and sprinkled it on the people and said, behold, the blood of the covenant which the Lord had made with you concerning all these words. Now, even before he gives it to them, why, these people are sprinkled with blood that let them know that there must be a sacrifice, and that without shedding of blood, there's no remission of sins. God will repeat that many times for them. Life must be given up. The penalty must be paid if you and I are ever to go to heaven. Now will you notice, verse 9, then went up Moses and Aaron, Nadab and Abihu, and 70 of the elders of Israel. And they saw the God of Israel, and there was under his feet, as it were, a paved work of a sapphire stone, and as it were, the body of heaven in its clearness. Now, again and again, this occurs, and there is confusion, I recognize, in the way that our translation gives it. They saw the God of Israel. Candidly, they didn't see him. God is a spirit, and no man hath seen God at any time. They saw the representation of God, of course, and that is what you have when you get to the book of Revelation. You feel like when you get there that when John's caught up to heaven, he saw a throne, and in the midst of the throne, you feel like holding your breath. Well, my, we at last going to see God. And you read that. It's nothing in the world but a representation of God. I do not want to get into this part of the argument, but I sincerely doubt whether we shall see God the Father throughout eternity. I'm of the opinion that the closest we'll ever get will be to see the Lord Jesus Christ. And after all, that's the only way we can know God today is through him. I do not know how he looks. I do not know how he feels. I do not know how he thinks. His thoughts are way above my thoughts, and his ways are different than my ways. Therefore, he must reveal himself. Now, what they saw here was a representation of God, and it's quite evident. There were under his feet, as it were, a paved work of a sapphire stone, and as it were, the body of heaven in his clearness. Does that tell you anything about God, my friend? Doesn't tell me a thing. It's just representation that we have there. And upon the nobles of the children of Israel, he laid not his hand. Also they saw God and did eat and drink. Now this was a representation. You remember later on Moses asked that he might see God because all he'd seen had been a representation and he wanted to see him. And you remember that that was the plea and the question of Philip yonder in the upper room. Show us the Father, and it sufficeth us. And at that time, you remember, the Lord said to this man, he that hath seen me hath seen the Father. You want to see God, friends, you'll have to go through Jesus Christ. And I hear a great many people today, generally it's some man giving a testimony, some earnest layman, and he talks about that he was far from God, and now he says, I can come right directly into the presence of God. No, you don't. You have no right there. I have no right there. We don't come directly like that, friends. There is one mediator between God and man, the man Christ Jesus. Now, if you're going to come to God, you're going to come through Christ. He is the mediator. He's the daysman that Job talked about. That'll put one hand in God's hand, one hand in our hand, and bring us together. We don't go there on our own. We need to recognize that. Now, will you notice, this is a tremendous representation we have here. We read now verse 13. And Moses rose up, and his minister Joshua, and Moses went up into the mount of God. You notice that Joshua is beginning now to get into the picture, and God was preparing him all the time to succeed Moses. He's a young man. Now, notice what Moses said, verse 14. He said unto the elders, tarry ye here for us until we come again unto you. And behold, Aaron and Hur are with you. If any man have any matters to do, let him come unto them. And Moses went up into the mount, and a cloud covered the mount. And the glory of the Lord abode upon Mount Sinai, and the cloud covered it 6 days. And the seventh day he called unto Moses out of the midst of the cloud, and the sight of the glory of the Lord was like devouring fire. You see, it was the glory of the Lord. And even that was like devouring fire on the top of the mount in the eyes of the children of Israel. And Moses went into the midst of the cloud and got him up into the mount. And Moses was in the mount 40 days and 40 nights. Now, during that time, he got the instructions that we have in the rest of this book. And now from chapter 25 through 30, you have the blueprint for the tabernacle and the pattern for the garments for the high priest. And then you have the construction of the tabernacle and the erection of it and the fact it was filled with the glory of the Lord. So that here for about 15 chapters, 25 through 40, with the exception of about three chapters here when Moses went down and when they had made the golden calf. So that this is what he was getting up in the mount. And not only this, but the book of Leviticus, you'll find he also was getting up there, for you have the tabernacle and the service of it. And the very center of the children of Israel, the very center of the camp, the most important part was the tabernacle, because it was the place where they approached God. Now, I want to, as we come now to chapter 25, and I probably first should read this first part of it. And the Lord spake unto Moses, saying, speak unto the children of Israel, that they bring me an offering of every man that giveth it willingly with his heart, ye shall take my offering. Now, these people are just out of slavery. They've just been out of slavery just a few months. And now they're asked to make a contribution to the Lord. And it's an amazing contribution that these people made to the Lord, by the way. They brought more than enough. This is the only time I've ever heard of it that people were asked to stop giving. After they'd given enough to make the tabernacle, Moses had to put up the stop sign and say, we got enough. I've never heard that before, and I'm sure it's never been my experience and probably not your experience. Now they are slaves, and they're to bring these offerings, and this is what they're to bring. Verse 3, and this is the offering which ye'll take of them, gold and silver and brass, and blue and purple and scarlet. That was evidently the colors that they used in the land of Egypt, and they still are bright today when they find them in the tomb. Believe me, the colors that these people used were remarkable. And either it was the color or it was cloth, this color. And I'm of the opinion that they dyed all the material that they used in the tabernacle. Blue and purple and scarlet and fine linen. And this is that fine twine, Egyptian byssus linen. And we'll talk about that later. And goat's hair, and ram skins dyed red, and badger skins, and that seal skins, by the way, and chittim wood, oil for the light, spices for anointing oil, and for sweet incense, onyx stones, and stones to be set in the ephod and in the breastplate. Now, these were the things they would have bring, and the question arises, where'd they get them? These people are just out of slavery. You will recall that we have seen where they were told to go to their masters and borrow. That's the way our translation reads. Actually, what it means, they were given this, and they were to ask it as back wages. Now, they've got 400 years of back wages to collect. It said they spoiled the Egyptians. They took out a tremendous wealth, and it's estimated that at least $5 million of material went into the construction of the tabernacle alone. It was very small because it had to be carried on the wilderness march, but it was a very ornate, rich, beautiful thing. It was a thing of beauty. Now, verse 8 of chapter 25, and let them make me a sanctuary that I may dwell among them. Now, notice, God never said that he was going to live in the tabernacle. Fact of the matter is, he did not. It said he dwelt between the cherubim, by the way. And that is important to see. You see, Israel was a theocracy. That is, Jehovah was king. That was the great song of Moses when they crossed the Red Sea, you'll recall. He sang that song in which he said very definitely that God was the king. It was a great song of redemption. And the Lord is a man of war, and that he is king. Jehovah is king. And now these people are to be ruled over by God. And the ark was really God's throne. He didn't sit upon it. It was between the cherubim. In other words, he actually didn't touch down, to tell the truth. He dwelt between the cherubims, and that's where they met him. This idea today that God dwells in a building made with hands is not true. The Bible does not teach that. That's a heathen, pagan notion. And a great many people call the church building today, and they call it the church, and they call it God's house. Well, it's not. God doesn't dwell in a house, friends, and he never did. But this is a place where he met with them. It was a meeting place, and it was to teach them that. And the ark in there was God's throne. And that, by the way, will be the first article of furniture that they were to build. God didn't sit upon it, but he did sit between the cherubims. And Psalm 99:1 reads, "The Lord reigneth, let the people tremble, he that sitteth between the cherubims." And therefore, we'll find when we come to it, the ark is the most important article of furniture. It's given here next. That will be that which we are to see. We'll not get very far there today. Now, will you notice verse 9? "According to all that I show thee after the pattern of the tabernacle and the pattern of all the instruments thereof, even so shall ye make it." Now, it was a pattern of the one in heaven. We're told that over in the epistle to the Hebrews, and we'll see that later on, that the tabernacle was made like the one in heaven. Now, the question arises, is there a literal tabernacle in heaven? And I take the position that there is. You're going to find out, those of you that are new to our study, that I take the Bible very literally. I have a very, I suppose, naive notion that when God says something, he means it. And that if he means something else, he'll make that clear to us also. And I think that he made it very clear that there was one in heaven. And we'll have occasion to refer to that later on, and especially when we get to the epistle to the Hebrews. We come now to the first article of furniture that's mentioned. Now, those of you who have our notes, and I hope all of you get the notes, you're going to find that I have in there a diagram of the floor plan of the tabernacle. Now, the tabernacle was built 30 cubits by 10 cubits. And outside was a fence around it, and it was 100 cubits by 50 cubits. And in that outer court that was formed by the tabernacle and this fence that was around it, and it was, by the way, 5 cubits high, why, we find 2 articles of furniture, the brazen altar and the laver. And then the tabernacle proper was divided into 2 compartments, the holy place and the holy of holies. And the holy place was 20 by 10 cubits. The holy of holies was 10 by 10, and it was 10 cubits high. And this was really the tabernacle proper. These 2 compartments formed one. And the first compartment was the holy of holies. That was where the ark was. Then when you moved outside, you have the holy place, and there are 3 articles of furniture there: the golden lampstand, the table of showbread, and the altar of incense. I do hope you'll get the notes and outlines here, friends. You'll find them extremely helpful. And now tomorrow, we're going to take up the construction of the tabernacle, and we'll start with the ark here in verse 10 of Exodus 25. And so until next time, may the Lord richly bless you, my beloved.
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0: Do you believe that a good God will reward nice people for trying their best? Today on Truth for Life, Alistair Begg explains why this popular assumption is totally incompatible with the death of Christ on the cross and the good news that he proclaimed. We're studying in chapter 2 of Mark's Gospel.
1: The issue was this. People are looking around. They see the Pharisees' disciples fasting. The disciples of John fasting. The disciples of Jesus partying. True? Levi's house, party time. What's going on here? One group's fasting, another group's fasting. What do your guys do? They seem to have chosen the easy path. That can't possibly be right. If a person's going to be accepted with God, there's so many things he has to do. And we, the Pharisees, the organizers of religion, the custodians of that which is external and orthodox, we know what they should be doing, and your boys aren't doing it. And we want to know why. Now, if you think about this in Luke 18, and I'll only give you this one, I might give you two cross-references, but this is just one. Luke chapter 18, if you turn forward one book, let's just set this in context because I think this is helpful. And the context is absolutely crucial. Verse 9 of Luke chapter 18. To some who were confident of their own righteousness, okay, their own righteousness. In other words, a righteousness that they themselves created, established, maintained by what they did or didn't do. To some who were confident of their own righteousness, we're either going to stand before God on the basis of our own righteousness, or we're going to stand before God on the basis of the righteousness of another. These folks were confident in their own righteousness. And as a result, notice, they looked down on everybody else. So Jesus looks at this group. He says, here they are, Mr. and Mrs. Smug and all his smug little children, doing all of these things and despising all these other people, just able to look down on them all. He says, let me tell you a story. Two men went up to the temple to pray. One was a Pharisee and the other was a tax collector. The people, the listeners, love these stories. They just must have waited for the punchline every time. It's so exciting. Here we go again. Jesus got another, the Pharisee versus the sinner story. Wonderful. So next we have the Pharisee. He stood up and he prayed, verse 11, about himself or to himself. God, I thank you that I'm not like other men, robbers, evildoers, adulterers, or even like this tax collector here. What he's doing up at the temple to pray, I will never know. You see where his confidence lies? In what he doesn't do, and then in what he does. What does he do? Verse 12, I fast twice a week, and I give a tenth of all that I get. I'm a tither, and I'm a double faster. I'm twice as fast as anybody else. Here I am, twice a week fasting, tithing, not like this joker. Well, who told you to fast twice a week? No one. There's only one place in the whole of the Old Testament where fasting is demanded. And that's recorded in Leviticus chapter 16 in relationship to the Day of Atonement. Fasting appears all over the place for all kinds of reasons, good. But in terms of God actually saying, this is what I want you to do, it only comes there in relationship to the Day of Atonement. You see, the issue here is not fasting per se. It is that fasting represents the way in which the Pharisees, with their systematized, organized religion, believed that they could be and would be accepted by God. So as long as they kept doing all these things meticulously, then God would be pleased to look on them with favor. And so in answering the question, and we're back now in Mark 2, in answering the question, Jesus absolutely disarms the questioners. Why are they not fasting? Jesus answered, how can the guests of the bridegroom fast while he is with them? In other words, you don't fast at a wedding, he says. My wife and I were at a wedding yesterday. We went to the reception. It was a wonderful meal. No time for fasting. No. There was fasting. There was no fasting. There

which is what Jesus is saying. Now you understand that he's pointing out that he is the bridegroom. He's already noted the fact that John the Baptist is the best man. Mark has told us John the Baptist is the best man. He stood on the stage of history, spoken for a moment, got out of the way so that the bridegroom might be introduced. Christ as the bridegroom is amongst his friends and followers. And he says, there's no way that my disciples are going to be fasting while I am here with them. It would be entirely inappropriate. He says, verse 20, there's going to come a day when the bridegroom will be taken from them, and on that day they will fast. Now, some people have taken that as a mandate, but it is actually an observation. Jesus is saying, when they have reason for sorrow, when they have reason for disappointment, whatever it might be, then on that day, fasting may be appropriate, but it's not appropriate today. Right now, it's party time. It's party time. In fact, the more I read the Gospels, the more I realize this. I said there would only be one cross-reference. I'll give you a second one. You read it for yourself. Luke chapter 15. And you remember how Luke chapter 15 begins? It says that the tax collectors and the sinners were gathering near, were all coming around to listen to Jesus. So all the people who were messed up, left out, burdened by their sin, aware of the fact that their life was a walking mess, they are all coming, said, we want to hear from Jesus. But the Pharisees, the religious establishment, they were muttering to one another. And what were they muttering to one another? This man welcomes sinners and eats with them. You see what they're saying? So if he is the person, he couldn't possibly be the person he claimed to be. You couldn't possibly have a Messiah who did this. You couldn't have someone who fulfilled all of the Old Testament expectations and did this. Surely when our Messiah comes, there will be none of this in him. He will be absolutely fastidious. He will have all the rules and regulations kept. All of his followers will be marked by all of these things. And Jesus said, well, let me just tell you a few stories. There's a lost sheep. They're 99 safe. Shepherd went for the one that was lost. Lady broke her necklace or her coins or whatever it was, and she had 9/10 of it intact, but 1/10 of it was gone. She scoured the entire house looking for it. He says, the reason I told you that is because that's God's disposition towards those who are lost. He goes out looking for the lost one. He's an initiative-taking, seeking God. He's not hiding behind a corner the way that it is suggested on the media. That somehow or another God has gone, is in disguise somewhere or is hidden off somewhere, and we're all looking around for him. No, the Bible says that God is actually, he came down, he's, good morning, I'm here to speak to you today. So glad you came to the service. Are you listening to what that funny Scotsman is saying? Are you listening to this, God says, inside of you? How are you going to stand before God? Are you going to stand before God on the basis of your goodness? Or are you going to stand before God trusting in the goodness of someone else? That's the question he's asking. That's the question Jesus is posing. That is the vital question. And you remember when he finally gets to his third story, he says, and I met there was a certain man had two sons. And one of them went off and blew it out. And another one blew it out while he was still in the house. Externally present, externally correct, doing everything that was expected of him, but doing it like a slave. The other boy went off and went totally hog wild. But he came to himself and he repented and he came back to his father and his father forgave him and gave him a wonderful party and with the singing and the dancing going on. The elder brother, he came and he heard the singing and the dancing and the servant said to him, your brother is back. And their line reads, but he refused to go in. Why did he refuse to go in? For the same reason that some of you still do not trust Christ. Because you like the idea of earned acceptance with God because it puts you in a better light. You don't like this idea that the worst, most miserable, lying, cheating, scornful, immoral person is in Christ, covered over with his righteousness, accepted, redeemed, restored, and all because of another.

0: and not because of him or not because of her. That message will always stick in the gullet of a Pharisee. And that, you see, is what makes Jesus so controversial. That's the significance of what he says about the shrinking of the garment and the bursting of the wineskins. It's very simple. You don't need to beat it up. You don't cut up a new garment to make patches for an old one. It won't work. The shrinkage will tear it apart. You don't put new wine into old wineskins because the wine that is new has still a fermentation process. And if the wineskins are old and brittle and so on, old leather wineskins, then the fermentation process will actually blow the wineskin apart. What is Jesus saying? He's saying the wine of new life which he has come to bring cannot be contained in the shrunken, brittle old wineskins of a man-made religion. What he is saying is that the liberating, life-transforming message which he has come to proclaim, that of unmerited favor with God, with free forgiveness, it cannot be stitched in to their form of established religion. It actually tears it away. In other words, Jesus is controversial because he is pointing out that the two approaches, one represented by the Pharisees and the other represented by himself, are mutually incompatible. They are mutually incompatible. That's what he's saying. You're not going to be able to come up with a hybrid. You can't do it. It won't be done. You say, well, we're far removed from the Pharisees. We're not Pharisees. Well, I hope you're not. Well, let me tell you what Pharisees believe, just in case you might believe this. Pharisees essentially believed that a good God will reward nice people for doing their best. A good God will reward nice people for doing their best. Now, I wager that if I go with you this afternoon to all the little festivities over here in Chagrin Falls, and we just go up and down amongst the crowd, that will be the prevailing view of people that we meet. If there is a God, how will he ever accept us? And it will come back to you again and again. Well, if he's a good God, he'll be happy if nice people like us just do our best. And then that begs the question, what in the world was Jesus of Nazareth doing hanging up there on that cross? You see, Jesus was proclaiming a salvation that depended entirely upon God. The Pharisees were proclaiming a salvation that depended largely upon them. Jesus was asking men and women to face up to the fact of their leprosy, stained and spoiled by sin, and then to realize that he is the one who makes them clean. He was asking them to face up to the fact of their paralysis, as it were, in terms of the healings that have taken place. And then to realize that he is the one who is able to set us on our feet. But the two notions are incompatible. Let me finish with two quotes. One from Spurgeon's Morning and Evening, which you can find in the bookstore. From yesterday morning's reading, the 23rd of May. And Spurgeon is writing concerning the trust of the psalmist in God, the Rock of Ages. And he says of the psalmist was wise. He rested on nothing less than the Lord's work. And then he wrote this: it is the Lord who has begun the good work within us. It is he who has carried it on. And if he does not finish it, it never will be completed. Now, here's a sentence that I didn't mark, but I didn't scribble, but I marked it in my mind. Listen to this sentence. If there is one stitch in the celestial garment of our righteousness that we must insert ourselves, then we are lost. If there is one stitch in the celestial garment of our righteousness that we must insert, then we are lost. You see what he's saying? Jesus did not die upon the cross to get us started so that we might contribute to our acceptance by God as a result of good things that we do. Jesus died upon the cross, bearing all of our sin in himself, and providing for us a free and a full salvation and a robe of righteousness, which is all his righteousness, all his acceptance with God, all of his keeping of the law, all of his sacrifice for sin. So that if we actually think to ourselves that we are stitching into the celestial garment of righteousness our own stitches, then, says Spurgeon, we do not understand the gospel. And I am fearful that some of you, particularly from a Roman Catholic background, are just about exactly there. Let me give you my final quote from the 18th century. A vicar in England, in Bedfordshire, his name was John Berridge. He was an interesting man. He wrote his own epitaph, and I'll read the epitaph and then we'll be done. This is what is written on his tombstone. Here lie the earthly remains of John Berridge, late vicar of Everton, and an itinerant servant of Jesus Christ, who loved his master and his work, and after running on his errands many years, was called to wait on him above. Okay? So we walk through the graveyard and say, John Berridge has gone. Where has he gone? He's gone to serve Jesus. He's just doing it somewhere else. Okay? What else has Berridge left for us as we walk through the graveyard? Well, now he addresses the reader. It actually says, reader, in big, bold letters. Reader, art thou born again? No salvation without new birth. Exclamation mark. I was born in sin, February 1716. Remained ignorant of my fallen state till 1730. So what is that? He was 14? I don't know, 30 minus 16. 14. You must help me with this. This is not rhetoric. When we do the math, you've got to stay right with me. These are real questions. So, born in sin, February 16th, remained ignorant of my fallen state till 1730. Now listen to this one. Lived proudly on faith and works for salvation till 1754. All right? So from 1730 to 1754, 24 years, 24 and 14 is 38, until he was 38, he lived proudly on faith and works for salvation. Was admitted to Everton Vicarage 1755, when he was 39. He becomes the minister in the church. Fled to Jesus alone for refuge 1756. After he has been preaching for a year to his congregation, he finally gets it himself. It is solely on account of what God has done in Christ that I am ever accepted by him. And therefore, nothing in my hand I bring. Simply to his cross I cling. Naked come to him for dress. Helpless come to him for rest. And therefore, stinky old me to his fountain flies, saying, you better wash me, Jesus, or I'm a dead man. I'm a dead girl. But you see how insidious the sounds of established religion are ringing in our ears. Oh, you don't need that silly old stuff. You're a good fellow. You're a fine girl. How dreadful it would be, wouldn't it, to be kept from all of the wonder of what Jesus came to do, kept by our goodness, kept from and by our goodness, kept from and by our badness. I'm so bad, he could never fix me. What? Who do you think you are? And perhaps today, you might be able to enter into your journal. I've been living for so many years proudly on the strength of faith and works. Cast myself entirely upon Christ. Cast myself unreservedly on Christ. Told them, I have got not a hope in the world, Jesus, apart from you. apart from you. That's what it means to be a Christian.
1: 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He'll be back in just a minute to close today's program. We know that when we pray according to God's will, He answers, but it can be difficult to know how we ought to pray and how to look for the answer. 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It's Alistair's book, Pray Big, Learn to Pray Like an Apostle. As you listen to the audiobook, you'll unpack the prayers of the Apostle Paul and learn how to pray with confidence for the things God desires, things like spiritual growth or steadfast faith, or like John Berridge in the story Alistair just told, to find refuge in Jesus alone. In the book Pray Big, Alistair draws from the Apostle Paul's bold prayers for the believers in Ephesus to give us a pattern for how we can come before God in the same way. Here's a brief excerpt from the introduction to the book.
0: I want to pray bigger and better. I want you to enjoy praying like that too. And to do that, we need to discover how to pray as Paul did, which means we need to learn to believe what Paul did. We need to know who we're speaking to, and we need to know what to say to him.
1: 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Now, before we wrap up, I want to remind you that Alistair is hosting the Basics Conference 2026 today and tomorrow in Southern California. So please keep him and all of us, the speakers, the many men who are attending the conference, keep us in your prayers that we will glorify God and that together these men will do the basics of Christian leadership well. And now here's Alistair to close with prayer.
0: Father, thank you so much that we can remember the wonder of your redeeming love, the challenge of your perfect life, the clarity of your instruction, and the warmth and passion of your love for those who feel themselves to be beyond hope, and your stinging rebuke for those who hide behind the hypocrisy of externalism. Only you, God, know who we are. You know what we are. You know what we need. And we pray that you will come and meet us and give us no rest at all until we rest entirely in Jesus and on his work alone, find that wonderful freedom in all that he has accomplished. And may the grace of the Lord Jesus, the love of God, our Father, and the fellowship of the Holy Spirit rest upon and remain with all who believe today and forevermore. Amen.
1: 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Does our obedience precede God's acceptance, or does his acceptance prompt our obedience? Your answer to that question will affect how much you enjoy the Sabbath. Tomorrow we'll find out why. The Bible teaching of Alistair Begg is furnished by Truth for Life, where the learning is for living.
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Now we continue reading from the Bible, James chapter 3, verse 1. Let not many of you become teachers, my brethren, knowing that as such we will incur a stricter judgment. For we all stumble in many ways. If anyone does not stumble in what he says, he is a perfect man, able to bridle the whole body as well. Now if we put the bits into the horses' mouths so that they will obey us, we direct their entire body as well. Look at the ships also, though they are so great and are driven by strong winds, are still directed by a very small rudder, wherever the inclination of the pilot desires. So also the tongue is a small part of the body, and yet it boasts of great things. See how great a forest is set aflame by such a small fire. And the tongue is a fire, the very world of iniquity. The tongue is set among our members as that which defiles the entire body and sets on fire the course of our life and is set on fire by hell. For every species of beasts and birds, of reptiles and creatures of the sea, is tamed and has been tamed by the human race. But no one can tame the tongue. It is a restless evil and full of deadly poison. With it we bless our Lord and Father, and with it we curse men who have been made in the likeness of God. From the same mouth come both blessing and cursing. My brethren, these things ought not to be this way. Does a fountain send out from the same opening both fresh and bitter water? Can a fig tree, my brethren, produce olives, or a vine produce figs? Nor can salt water produce fresh.

0: James 3:13. Who among you is wise and understanding? Let him show by his good behavior his deeds in the gentleness of wisdom. But if you have bitter jealousy and selfish ambition in your heart, do not be arrogant and so lie against the truth. This wisdom is not that which comes down from above, but is earthly, natural, demonic. For where jealousy and selfish ambition exist, there is disorder and every evil thing. But the wisdom from above is first pure, then peaceable, gentle, reasonable, full of mercy and good fruits, unwavering, without hypocrisy. And the seed whose fruit is righteousness is sown in peace by those who make peace. Find out more about this little ministry with a big message by visiting our website, theword.info. 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
3: With SRN News, I'm Rich Thomason in Washington. The trade war with Canada is heating up again. A U.S. ban on some Canadian motorcycles, alcohol, dairy, and other products in effect as of today. Five men arrested near a U.S. air base in England being allowed to go free. The men arrested on explosives and terrorism charges are out on bond. While praising the work of British investigators, President Trump adds,
4: I'm surprised that they released them. I wouldn't have done that. Look, they've been very good. They worked with us very closely. We know everything about them. We would not have released them.
3: Today, the president's hosting a day-long AI summit at the White House. Mr. Trump stresses the importance of keeping America's AI lead over communist China. And OpenAI delaying the release of a new artificial intelligence model, citing security concerns. The Dow is up 12 points, the NASDAQ 6 points lower. This is SRN News.
5: When things are rocking along comfortably and enjoyably and with good health and with a full family, my, my, how high is our view of God? But when the bottom drops out, it's easy to lower one's view of God when hardship assaults us.
6: You get up as the sun rises. The coffee's on. The morning looks like every other morning. And then your phone rings and everything changes. That's how it happened for a man named Job. No morning, no skywriting, just a normal day until it wasn't. Today on Insight for Living, Chuck Swindoll opens the book of Job to show us what suffering teaches us about ourselves. It begins with two lessons every one of us will need sooner than we think. Chuck titled his message, What Job Teaches Us About Ourselves.
5: Well, we're back in Job. Well, let's face it, now your Bible automatically just opens to Job. I'm going to ask you to do something a little different. I don't think that I've ever asked you to do this. I'm going to have you find a blank page, front or back of your Bible, and I want you to write two things, form two columns, and today we'll fill in one, and next Sunday we'll fill in the other. At the top of this page, or this column, write, what Job teaches us about ourselves. Then just number 1 through 7. And then we'll save the next one for next time, what Job teaches us about our God. And won't that be helpful to see what he says to us about ourselves? And then from the principles of Job, what we can learn from him about our God. They go together. Sort of a 1-2 punch. Trust me, you'll need these, if not now, soon, if not soon, later. I want to read sort of randomly a section of chapters 1 and 2. All of it will bring back the memory of when we walked through this story. There was a man in the land of Uz whose name was Job. And that man was blameless, upright, fearing God, and turning away from evil. The next few verses describe what he owned and his children. There were 10 of them. Verse 6. Now there was a day when the sons of God came to present themselves before the Lord. And interesting, the Hebrew text says, and the Satan, and the Satan also came among them. The Lord said to the Satan, from where did you come? Then the Satan answered the Lord and said, from roaming about on the earth and walking around on it. The Lord said to Satan, have you considered my servant Job? For there's no one like him on the earth, a blameless and upright man, fearing God and turning away from evil. Satan answered the Lord, does Job fear God for nothing? Have you not made a hedge about him and his house and all that he has on every side? You have blessed the work of his hands, and his possessions have increased in the land. But put forth your hand now and touch all that he has, he will surely curse you to your face. The Lord said to the Satan, behold, all that he has is in your power, only do not put forth your hand on him. So Satan departed from the presence of the Lord. You remember what happened? 4 different messengers. It happened on the day when his sons and daughters were eating and drinking wine in their oldest brother's house that a messenger came. Verse 16, while he was still speaking, another also came. 17, while he was still speaking, another also came. 18, while he was still speaking, another also came and said, your sons and your daughters were eating and drinking in their oldest brother's house, and a great wind came from across the wilderness and struck the 4 corners of the house, and it fell on the young people, and they died. Job arose and tore his robe and shaved his head and fell to the ground and worshiped. Verse 1, again, there was a day when the sons of God came to present themselves before the Lord, and the Satan also came among them to present himself before the Lord. Same question, same answer. The Lord, verse 3, said to Satan, have you considered my servant Job? There's no one like him on the earth, a blameless and upright man fearing God and turning away from evil, and he still holds fast his integrity. Verse 4, Satan answered the Lord and said, skin for skin, yes, all that a man has he will give for his life. However, put forth your hand now and touch his bone and his flesh. He will curse you to your face. So the Lord said to Satan, behold, he's in your power. Only spare his life. Satan went out from the presence of the Lord and smote Job with sore boils from the sole of his foot to the crown of his head. Took a potsherd to scrape himself while he was sitting among the ashes. His wife said, do you still hold fast your integrity? Curse God and die. He said to her, you speak as one of the foolish women speaks. Shall we indeed accept good from God and not accept adversity? In all this, Job did not sin with his lips.
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5: Kids don't mean to be funny. It's just when they say things, they come across as funny. Even when they're answering questions that are fairly serious, it's remarkable how their answers, while true often, are just hilarious. Someone sent me this week some questions that children were asked, and ages 7 through 10 children answered. For example, how do you decide who to marry, was asked Kirsten, who is age 10. She answers, no person really decides before they grow up who they're going to marry. God decides it all way before, and you get to find out later who you're stuck with. Derek, age 8, answered, how can a stranger tell if two people are married? Derek answers, you might have to guess based on whether they seem to be yelling at the same kids. Which ties in with the question asked Lori, age 8, what do you think your mom and dad have in common? Lori says, both don't want any more kids. When is it okay to kiss someone? Pam, age 7, when they're rich. Kurt, also age 7, answered that one. The law says you have to be 18, so I wouldn't want to mess with that. Okay, Kurt. Is it better to be single or married? Anita, age 9, it's better for girls to be single, but not for boys. Boys need someone to clean up after them. And all the wives said, yeah, I knew you'd do that. One of my favorites. How would you make a marriage work? Ricky, age 10, says, tell your wife that she looks pretty, even if she looks like a truck. Another little child in our congregation is age six. And her daddy wrote me this past week to tell me something she said when she has been sitting with them through all of the messages on Job. She leaned over and said to her daddy, Daddy, when Pastor Chuck started the book of Job, was I 4 or 5? We're still 6, sweetheart, wherever you are. Now, at the risk of having some tomatoes thrown in my direction, I'm going to tell you we have only 2 more messages on Job. Don't clap. I got that. You know something's wrong when you read your scriptures and you say, now for the last chapter of Job, people start to applaud when you get there. I want us to sort of look at the whole book, since we have been hammering our way through these trees and on occasion each limb and finding our way through this forest of information. I want us to come today to some sort of practical terms with what this book teaches us in a very, very practical way about the way we live our lives, what we learn about ourselves from Job, and then find out what it is we learn from Job about our God. Trust me on this one. You're going to need one or more of the principles sooner than you may realize. And while we have fun with it and have enjoyed ourselves on a number of occasions today, we're rolling up our sleeves and looking at life through Job's viewpoint and learning from his example. So we'll take today's talk mainly from the early part of Job, and then next time we will look at the latter chapter of the book and see what it says about God, but today about ourselves. There was a man in the land of Uz whose name was Job. That man was blameless, upright, fearing God, turning away from evil. We read he had 10 children, 7 sons and 3 daughters. His possessions were great, thousands of sheep and camels, 500,000 of oxen and donkeys. And in fact, the wrap-up statement in verse 3 is that he was the greatest in the East. There was no one better known, perhaps wealthier than Job. Job didn't know it, but there was a dialogue that took place in the invisible world above him. As the Lord and the Satan had this encounter, for some reason, Satan allowed into the Lord's presence, and the dialogue turns on the person of Job. The Lord calls Satan's attention to Job and says, have you noticed him? And Satan, in standard operating procedure of sarcasm, said, of course, who wouldn't serve you the way you've treated him? He's got penthouse treatment. But you touch what he owns, he'll curse you to your face. It's the divine wager. So the Lord, in today's terms, bet him that that would not happen. No, he wouldn't do that. And not allow you the freedom to move into his world, but don't touch him, don't touch his person. And you recall he did that. And in a brief matter of really, really moments, Satan instigates a removal of all of the possessions, all of his ability to earn a living. Much of his property is destroyed, and he's leveled in bankruptcy. Which brings us to the first of 7 lessons we learn from Job about ourselves. We never know ahead of time the plans God has for us. Job had no way of knowing this. That morning dawned like every other morning. The night had passed like most every other night. There was no early morning sky riding. There was no angelic visit. There was no tap at the window warning him that something would change, or that all hell would break loose, or the bottom would drop out of his life. He got up that morning like every other morning, and he began the day, only to be interrupted by this messenger and that messenger and the next one and the next one. And before you could sneeze, it seems, the buildings are gone and there are carcasses on the land and the servants have been taken or killed or kidnapped. And Job knows nothing ahead of time. You can't anticipate it correctly. You're unable to predict it accurately. It's impossible to explain it fully. No one can explain it. Like a bolt out of the blue, his world explodes. And God didn't warn him ahead of time. It could happen to you. It could hit me on the way home. The next airplane trip for you or me could be our last. The fact is, we don't know ahead of time what his plan is. He has a plan. He just isn't obligated to warn us about it or to remind us that it could happen. Hold your place here and with another finger find Jeremiah chapter 29. It's really worth a look. Turn, please. Jeremiah chapter 29, verse 11. The subject is the Jews going into captivity, yet future. The subject is the life beyond the captivity, yet future. And the Lord speaking to his prophet, who then speaks to the people, tells them, I know the plans that I have for you, declares the Lord. Observe, it does not read, I will tell you all about them ahead of time so you can be ready. He simply says, I know the plans. My sovereign will is such that it is all put together. Isaiah 55 tells us that his ways are high above our ways and beyond our thoughts. They are different. They are in another world, a different perspective. But the Lord knows his plans that he has for us. And there's good news at the end. They are plans for welfare and not for calamity, to give us a future and a hope. The ultimate plan our Lord has for us is not a calamitous, fatalistic, heartbreaking, life-ending plan designed to disturb or corrupt our faith. It is a plan that is profound, and it's different than you and I would have ever expected or planned. In response to this first lesson, I have some pretty simple advice. Be ready for anything. And I mean anything. I heard from a friend in our church just a few moments ago of a friend of his who works at EDS, making a great deal of money, enjoying a prosperity that was unusual for him and for his family, got notice from the guard that he was being called up. He has to leave his work to go and serve in the guard. And in serving, he will need to sell his home. They will need to become familiar again with a salary income and a lifestyle that is altogether different from what they've been used to all of these years, especially while growing into the position he had but no longer has. And it came like a bolt out of the blue. You don't know that you'll have your children by the end of this month. You don't know that their future is any more secure than you know your future is secure. What you enjoy today, you may not be enjoying this time next year. This isn't designed to make you afraid. It's designed to help get you ready. I remind you, these are principles to live with and to remember. Job's response, verse 20, is absolutely remarkable. Job arose and tore his robe and shaved his head and fell to the ground and worshiped. He said, "Naked I came from my mother's womb, and naked I will return. The Lord gave, the Lord has taken away. Blessed be the name of the Lord." Through all this, we read, Job did not sin, nor did he blame God. Lesson number two. A vertical perspective will keep us from horizontal panic. A vertical perspective will keep us from horizontal panic. Don't misunderstand, Job doesn't escape into denial. He faces the music, somber and sad that it is. He's overwhelmed. That's why he tore his robe. He's broken and saddened and bankrupt. That's why he shaves his head and sits in ashes. He refuses to escape emotionally through denial. He falls to the ground and worships. What a remarkable response. His vertical perspective is firm, clear, in place. Nothing horizontal will cause this man to panic. I enjoyed, I was blessed, I've lost. They're no longer with me. I'm heartbroken. But the same God who gave is the God who took away. Blessed be his name. I serve and honor and praise and walk with him. When I was back in this passage several weeks ago, I read for you Francis Anderson's words. Time has a way of erasing comments that are made in days past, and I return to a part of what he wrote in his fine work on Job. Job finds nothing wrong with what has happened to him. At this point, Job's trial enters a new phase, the most trying of all. He never curses God, but all his human relationships are broken. His attitude is the same as before. It is equally right for God to give gifts and to retrieve them. It is equally right for God to send good or adversity. Then he adds, it is easier to lower your view of God than to raise your faith to such a height. When things are rocking along comfortably and enjoyably and with good health and with a full family, my, my, how high is our view of God? How thrilled we are with those verses of Scripture, how we hang on the words of the sermon and we sing the songs of Zion. But when the bottom drops out, our song is taken from us, and we begin to wonder, was our view of God here really the right view since we're now here? It's easy to lower one's view of God when hardship assaults us. That vertical perspective will save the day. Well, it got worse. It just got worse. Job does not sin or blame God, which frustrates Satan, and does not surprise our God, who already knew Job would be a man of integrity. So there was another day, round two, and Satan comes out swinging. The Lord asks, have you noticed my servant Job? It must have been a great moment in that encounter when the Lord could point to Job and there has been no break in his faith or trust. And Satan has to face the music. But Satan then says, you touch his life, it'll be another story. Skin for skin, chapter 2, verse 4, all that a man has, he will give for his life. Put forth your hand now and touch his bone and his flesh. He'll curse you to your face. He repeats the charge, the warning. So the Lord said, he's in your power. Only spare his life.
6: None of us know what a single day may hold. Job certainly didn't. And when his world came apart, he did something remarkable. He fell to the ground and worshiped. Today, Chuck Swindoll reminds us that a vertical perspective is what keeps us from horizontal panic. When we keep our eyes on God, no earthly loss can level us. This 22-part series concludes a week from today, so we encourage you to get in touch for these resources while it's still fresh on your mind. The Old Testament book of Job provides a shocking picture of human suffering. Many of the images are pitiful, frankly, and seem so unfair. But that's the way life is, right? Sometimes it feels like nothing more than an endless sequence of unwanted surprises. And yet, even still, Job deliberately chose triumph over tragedy. 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
1: Mexican drug smugglers are always brainstorming new ways to outsmart the Border Patrol, but the recent exploits were the stuff of legend. Drug smugglers tunneled their way underground to 16-metered parking spaces in Nogales, Arizona, and cut careful rectangles in the pavement. U.S. accomplices then parked false-bottom cars above the holes, fed the parking meter, and stuffed the cars with drugs from below. Once the pavement plugs were back in place, the vehicles would cruise quietly away with nobody the wiser. Eventually, diligent deputies detained the digging desperados, and that was the end of drive-thru drugs. I'm Dr. Catherine Albrecht for StartMail.com.
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7: Well, when you think about your teenager, what comes to mind? Confidence, or maybe confusion, or peace, or pressure? Maybe it's a little bit of everything. It seems that those years are marked by lots of everything. Today on Focus on the Family with Jim Daly, we're going to have an honest conversation about teen mental health and about how you can help your young adult to navigate things like anxiety and loneliness and more. I'm John Fuller.
5: And I want to say thanks to the viewers and listeners for tipping in and spending time with us today. I think today's topic is going to be relevant to parents who are worried or concerned about where their teens and 20-somethings are at, because this culture is really at their throat, yeah. No matter what it is. It can be too much screen time. It can be, you know, whatever. And we're going to discuss ways to reengage with your teen and help, particularly today, help your teen girl with issues that she's facing about identity and body consciousness and all those things. And I think it's going to be really important to give parents a peace of mind that you can get through this.
7: Yeah. And Michelle Niedert is with us. She's always a favorite when she's here in the studio with us. She's a professional counselor, an author, speaker, wife, mom of two. She has a podcast called Raising Mentally Healthy Kids. Check that out. She's also got a great devotional called Strong and Secure, 100 Devotions for Young Women.
5: Michelle, welcome back to Focus on the Family.
8: Thanks for having me back again.
5: It's good to have you. No, I was going to use this scripture, 2 Timothy 1:7. I've used this as a parent. It says, "For God has not given us a spirit of fear, but of power, love, and a sound mind." That is truth. How come as parents sometimes we struggle to believe that?
8: I think because we're looking at the external circumstances around us.
5: Oh, yeah.
8: And if we just emotionally react, just like our kids and our teens, to those external circumstances, the enemy's going to take our focus and just create in us a lot of not only emotion in our hearts, but thoughts in our minds about the future and things that we may even predict that aren't even going to happen. Mm-hmm. And then on top of that, then our bodies are going to react. And we're going to feel that in our gut, you know, or just like our kids, we're going to feel that tightness in our chest. We're going to feel like we don't. And then sometimes it's going to, like I did yesterday, it's kind of going to bubble up in not such a good way sometimes when the pressure gets too big on us and stuff, if we don't manage it well.
5: You know, so often we kick around the terms mental health, emotional health, but from a clinical perspective, is there a difference, or are we saying the same thing when we say mental health or emotional health?
8: I think it's similar for sure. Because really what I'm looking at as a Christian counselor, I'm looking at holistic health. At our counseling center, I've trained our 80 counselors that have come through us on a bio, psycho, social, spiritual model. Mm-hmm. So I think it's the renewing your mind, and that is repeating that scripture and maybe repeating other scriptures. When I get stuck, and I got stuck this weekend pretty hard with some grief, the Lord's Prayer comes to my mind because I need that part, "Thy will be done on earth as it is in heaven." So I think even the memorization of scripture where I don't have to go find it. But this morning while I was getting ready, I'm not a good sitter. And I want to encourage you, if you have a neurodiverse kid that doesn't sit very well, sometimes we really want them to read the scripture. I listen to the scripture a lot. And so I was listening to Psalm this morning, and that was helping me with that. So I think we've got, you know, those of us, I think, who are really tackling this well, we're helping people with breathing and exercise and things that help their bodies. I think we're helping them be in community. I think we're helping them with the mind piece. And then I think the emotional piece, the key to that, especially for this generation, is, and you're going to hear me say this probably and every time I'm here, but I think it bears repeating, emotions need to be on the bus, but they cannot run the bus. I was working with this beautiful teenage girl recently, and she is created that's just, I mean, they're very rare.

0: we're in a critical mass with her, and it's super important that a clinician do that work and give her some coping skills.
1: You know, one of the things I often ask, you know, psychologists, psychiatrists who are Christian, just that balance of, because some people watching or listening are saying, you know, you talk about personality profiles and, but God does organize how human beings behave. I mean, it's in his creation. And that's why it's so manageable in that we can create these quick, simple 10-minute quizzes that give you an insight as to how you tick, because God has put the pattern in humanity, right?
0: He
1: so
0: has.
1: It's not something to walk away from. It's something to kind of help better understand how God creates us.
0: I agree. And not only that, it doesn't lock us in a box. My son won't take it. He won't take the quiz. He's being forced to in an organization, but he's refused.
1: Gene doesn't
0: he's
1: like taking him
0: I don't want to be locked in a box.
1: Right.
0: But I've told him, this doesn't lock you in a box. This helps me understand how you work so I can parent you better. But at the same time, I understand the gifts of the Spirit, and I understand spiritual gifts, and the Holy Spirit can manifest anything in you at any time. And I'm trusting God to do that too in your life. So I think it's a merger of both.
1: You often say mentally healthy parents raise mentally healthy kids. Now, I'm thinking of the teenage years. Our boys are now in their 20s, but can a parent truly become mentally healthy during the raising of teenagers? Seems contradictive.
0: I think it's essential. I think it's essential. It may be contradictive, but I think it's really essential to a parent to have done their own work. I talked about this last time I was here with my dad, that I was raised by a father who loved well, but had a bad temper and probably had ADHD and impulsivity and didn't manage that well always in my childhood years. And I think if I hadn't worked through that, I could have repeated a lot of those generational patterns. So I think I'm experiencing a really interesting sandwich right now, because I am having, while I am being a grounding source to a kid who just went off to college and a son whose hormones are and moods are all over the place. I've never experienced him like this before. And I need to be that grounding source to him, and I need to manage my own emotions with him. But at the same time, I talked to you guys this morning. I've got a huge spike of emotion going on. I lost my dad 3 years ago this month. My mother-in-law died 2 weeks ago, and we made a huge decision yesterday that my mother is going to sell the lake house, which are the main good memories of me with my dad, because she needs to move closer to us because she is struggling with some health issues. And so sometimes we as parents have a lot of emotion going on ourselves, and some mental health issues can come out of that. Especially, I'm very fortunate there's not a lot of sibling conflict with me. There's not a lot. My mother is the person who, I mean, I always call her saint. She loved my father well, even though he was difficult, and she really loved us kids well. And so we want to honor her at this time, but I am riding waves of grief. And sometimes, like yesterday, I will confess that grief came out with severe irritation with my husband, who actually just offered to get my suitcase, but I thought he was rushing me. And I just said, I will do it in a minute. And then I came back to him and I said, I'm sorry. I'm just really, there's so much emotion in with me right now. This was not about your help. And you're right. You had great intentions and I took it the wrong way. And so I think we have to do the work. And I will tell you this, in this same 24 hours, I have talked to a new friend who's in her 60s. I have reached out to my Christian coach to pray with me. My sister and I had a heart-wrenching conversation where she confessed, I cried too today. Mom is starting to fade and it's hard for me to come to grips with that and still deal with the demands of our work life and ministry life. She's with Lifeway and the kids. And then it's just hard. And so I think we as parents have to do our work, grieve. I don't think we hide it all from our kids either. I think we model it well for them. I hope I am, because I hope they're going to care for me as well as I want to care for my mom right now.
1: Yeah, so you got both sides of that working.
0: Yeah.
1: And I think, you know, when I'm going through the book, I was looking at that factor that sometimes biochemical issues enter in. You could be an emotionally stable parent, and your child may have things that you've not dealt with that they're dealing with, whether it's anxiety, depression, and whether that's linked to biochemical issues, et cetera. So there's always that. There's not a formulaic approach. I'll ask this question in a way that I normally wouldn't ask it, because I don't believe there is a way to make sure something happens, make sure an outcome occurs. But parents can get so desperate that they ask the question, you know, in Strong and Secure, you're leaning in toward how can we as parents make sure our kids are emotionally and mentally strong?
0: Okay, I'm going to give you the best thing I know.
1: There's

0: in this area.
1: Predictive ability.
0: Yes, there's predictive ability.
1: But no certainty of outcome.
0: That's right. And here's what I will tell you. The one thing I have poured my life into in the midst of this work is making sure my kids really knew God and loved him as a father. Mm-hmm. Because that's why I wrote this book. In college, it changed my life to know God as father. And to know that I get to take him anywhere I go. He was with me in the hotel this morning. He was with me on the plane. And he's with my daughter when she's at school, you know, while she's grieving. And that is what, I'll never forget the conflict we had one time when she said, I don't want you to be the boss of me. And I said, I want to be the boss of you. And as soon as God is the boss of you, I am on,
1: oh, wow.
0: I'm out, you know?
1: That's good.
0: And, but what that, and I think she took the challenge seriously, but what it did is allow her to begin to seek the parenthood of the father heart of God. Mm-hmm. And as she has experienced that in his life, the things that we talk about in this book, his presence, his peace, his provision, his protection, his healing, all those things herself, you can't guarantee the results, but 1 hour out of 168 hours a week is not discipleship for your child. You can't leave them in church with the youth minister for an hour, and you can't leave them in Sunday school and expect them to catch it. You've got to spend time, like it talks about, writing the word on their hearts, talking about it in the car.
1: Yeah.
0: You know, I had a great conversation with my son yesterday or the day before when I was driving to school. And I just said, how you doing? And he said, I'm doing okay. And I said, how was the retreat? He'd been on a Christian retreat. And he said, it was good. And we got to be careful because we'll let that go sometimes. And I said, what was good about it?
1: Yeah. How was
0: what was good about it? And he said, I just really felt like God spoke to me in these ways. And I was like, that's amazing. I love seeing. And this is what I think parents need to do more of. Catch God at work in your kids. Mm-hmm. I hear a lot, catch your kids doing good, but catch God at work in your kids. And I said to him, I love the way that God is working in and through you. And yesterday morning, I got to watch my daughter on a telebroadcast of a church of 1600 lead worship. And I love watching her sing about surrendering her life to the Lord, even if it is in front of a camera. But I think there's, I see the authenticity in her heart and the surrender as she sings that I am available. And if you can get that in your kids, it's not going to protect them from ever having, she had almost had a panic attack. It's not going to protect them from all that, but I think it's going to see them through it.
1: Yeah.
2: 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It's really a wonderful resource for you to work through with your young adult daughter. 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And you heard from Michelle there about what she wants to see you be able to do with this book and your child. 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And of course, here at Focus on the Family, we have a wonderful counseling team as well. Michelle, as a parent, how do I know if I need to seek out a professional for advising me on anxiety and depression I'm watching my child go through, but I can't help her in particular pull out of it?
0: Yeah. I'm very grateful for your counseling team. I'm part of your referral network and I'm working with a couple right now in a couple's intensive situation. So I'm grateful for them. And I'm grateful sometimes when I encounter people while I'm speaking that I can refer them in different states and know that I'm getting a clinical who also has a dedication to faith. But I think that's real important in this culture, I would say, is you're seeking clinical advice, make sure that faith piece is a part of it, or you might not get some advice that I would endorse these days. Things are changing in my professional life that way. And people have some maybe poor counsel for you. But I go back to what we talked about a little bit with God, I feel sad and God, I feel scared and managing your emojis. I think the two things you look at with your kids is intensity and frequency. How often are they struggling and how bad is the struggle? But let me say this, if your kids are asking for help, get them help. Okay, and get them the right help. And that may mean you need to do a parent consult first with someone. I offer them all over the country to help you find the right mental health professional. My own sister, who is a Lifeway Bible study teacher, none of our kids are perfect. All of our kids have struggled. And she was the sixth person in a week who said, how do you get your college kid to go to a counselor when you think they need to? And I'm like, you know what? Can you get on the podcast with me and let me answer this question with you instead of personally? Because I've said it six times this week and I'd like to record it. So we actually very vulnerably recorded that together on the podcast. And so I think it's a process of if your kids are asking for help, it's easy. But let me tell you this, I'm in these groups and y'all, it's kind of scary. They're called dorm room moms and they were kind of about decorating at first, mm-hmm. the dorm rooms, but now they're about where the kids are. And there are kids who are failing. There are kids who are wanting to quit their sports. There are that have full rides. There are kids who are drinking too much. There are kids who some new boyfriend or girlfriend has come into their lives and they're walking away from their faith or their values. And our kids, I think where you put your kids in college is important too. And I'm going to say something publicly that I may regret, but we have been very honest with our kids. We are the ones who are making that investment because they can't afford it on their own. And so we will only invest, not necessarily in a Christian university, but in universities that offer opportunities for spiritual growth alongside their academic vocational preparation. It's very important to us. So my son, who wants to be a chemical engineer, there's not a Christian university in the country, small one, that offers that degree. But we're looking at schools where there's a strong crew or there's a strong
1: campus ministry,
0: worship team, something. Right. And then you got to figure out a way to help your kids plug in. For example, when my husband and I and my son came with us, dropped my daughter off at college, we stayed an extra night. It cost us in a hotel room, but we went to church with her on Sunday so that she would go to church, a church somewhere in this new town she was living in. She would not be by herself having to do that.
1: Yeah, that's good.
0: And we could look at college adults. And I think we as parents are going to have to get creative about how we continue to disciple our kids as they're off at school.
1: Mm-hmm. In addition to that, I think to answer your question, John, how I would say that is if you have doubts, move. Like if something's in your heart saying something's not right, act on that.
2: Yeah.
1: And I just think if we're waiting for our child to express it, even though we may be sensing it, we may be a step behind.
0: And can I also say this, and I know that this is different than what a lot of us thought. Sometimes it's okay to move your kid too. If they're begging to come home, you got to examine it. And you don't want to have somebody who quits too soon. But you know, we don't know, none of us gets a magic ball to see the future. And sometimes we feel the Lord has led us one way, but the circumstances are too much. And also, get them help there on the campus. Find a ministry. Find a Christian counselor where they're at. If they're at a Christian school, most of those schools have amazing university Christian counselors. They're free to these kids. I met the ones at my daughter's school, checked them out a little bit, I have to admit. But it's so important that we help our kids plug into godly support. And you know how we do it the best, guys? We model that. And that's what I'm most worried about. A lot of parents aren't modeling that. They're not seeking that out. If they're too busy to do it, don't expect your kids to do what you're not doing yourself. Mm-hmm. So my kids see me say, I have another meeting. It's with my coach. And I'm going to go cry my eyes out. I'll be back in an hour. You know, my kids see my husband in a small men's group every other week where he jokes about his Coke addiction, and that's Coca-Cola. He has a little soda migraine issue that he gets into. And sure enough, when his mom's died, he started drinking Coca-Cola again. But they see him struggle and get support and have men pray for him and him mentor other men. I think it's real important that our kids catch a vision for this life. And honestly, I know that you're saying, what does this have to do with mental health? It has everything to do with mental health. The biggest struggle these kids have, the research says, and the statistics are scary. I heard the president of the school share them, looking at the anxious generation, is loneliness and isolation. Mm-hmm. And so as we demonstrate that we're not, that we're in community, it inspires our kids to be in community.
1: Yeah, and I think in that regard, I mean, noticing the spiritual battle that we're in for what it is, you know, the Word of God, I think 2 Timothy, it says, God has not given us a spirit of fear, but of power, love, and a sound mind. But the enemy works directly against that. And that is why I think we're seeing the opposites. In other words, anxiety, depression, loneliness. These would be the attributes of the deceiver. We've seen links between social media use and teen anxiety. We've had many guests come on and talk about this. Yeah. I guess the bottom line question is, how do we know what is okay and what's not when it comes to usage? And that, you know, it's every parent's battle, right? How much time is too much time? And it's almost like we're looking for someone to say, 1 hour a day, 2 hours a day, whatever that answer is going to be. How have you addressed that, and what do you see in the research?
0: Okay. I am very different than your average guest because I have not withheld that from my kids in the way a lot of them have. And I've done it partially because they have a working mom and a work traveling dad. And so with their extracurricular activities, I have wanted communication with them. Mm-hmm. Now, I have locked them down. They do not have a phone that has access to everything because as a clinician who treats issues with teenagers, my biggest nightmare was the day boys got porn in their pockets on a phone, you know, but in the counseling world, because we see so much of that. But let me say this. I think it's like anything else. When you ride a bike, you have training wheels and then you start riding. And we need to help our kids with electronic devices do it with training wheels under our roofs well. Mm-hmm. What I look at is the emotional regulation piece of this is one thing I look at. So my son with the video games, I would tell him the minute when I say you need to get off and I'm good with, I need to finish this up or something for, and it's a couple of minutes. But the minute I see all that stuff you'll see sometimes, that's telling me you're playing too long. And so you're going to see me limit that. So I really bred in him a spirit of cooperation, a spirit of being able to stop playing and realize that that's not all there is, because it is a very hyper-focused, enveloping thing, which his friends caught me at during the Dallas ice storm. So when his friends are playing sometimes and it gets too intense, I will come in sometimes and say, hey, guys, I think it's time to step away from the remote. Why don't y'all go for a walk, go get in the hot tub, let's have pizza, and then y'all can come back. However, I was playing a game on my iPad, and it, you know, we didn't have a lot to do during that ice storm, and one of them cutely said to me, Miss Niedert, I think it's time for you to step away from the iPad. I hear you talking at it. And so I think that's good, because that's the other thing that I don't think we talk about a lot. We love to talk about our kids and our devices, but let me tell you what, I got kids in my office that say they don't have much relationship with their parents because of the amount of time their parents are on their devices.
1: Yeah. Working, how did you react?
0: Playing games, one, praying about my own conviction of that, because I manage a business on my iPhone to a large degree myself, but also realizing that I love Arlene Pelican, who I know you've had on, is a good friend of mine, that pivot that she teaches. When your kid walks in the room, when your husband walks in, you pivot for just a minute and you give somebody their attention. You recognize their presence. I have used that nonstop, but I want to address the heart of this question, I think. Because it's not a formula. It's going to be different with each kid. Neurodiverse kids have hyper-focus. They need the dopamine more. They can get saturated more with it. But here's what I think it's more about, especially when it comes to the social media component. And let's address girls with this. Comparison is what the enemy uses to rob women of life and confidence and joy with their bodies, with what they do. You know, the biggest question I have in 12-year-old girls, which makes me sad, is am I enough? And they fear disappointing even their parents in that. Even if they're fighting with you and rolling their eyes, at the same time, they fear disappointing you. Mm. Believe it. The research even says it. As high school counselors, the number one influence on kids still is their parent.
1: Yeah.
0: Don't think it's not true just because they roll their eyes. But here's the thing. When my daughter asked if she could start some of that, and we were legally at the age where she could, here's what I wanted to know. Where's your identity? Is it in people, your performance, people's approval, and your appearance? Because if it is, you'll die in social media world, right?
1: Yeah.
0: Okay. Or is it in Christ? Is it because of how you were created, how you were adopted, your purpose in life, and the fact that you have had the highest price paid for you when God paid his son for you? And if you can hold on to this value system in the midst of being around this value system, I'm okay with you beginning that process. And then the biggest question I think we ask is, what is the purpose of this? I have to be on social media. I'm a speaker. I'm an author. I might be becoming a Mahjong teacher. I'm a counselor. And all of that requires some social media dynamics to it. But my purpose in social media is to practice scriptures that say things like encourage one another. So to use it as a source of, right now there are people praying for me because I asked for it on social media this morning. Some who reached out and sent me text and everything else in the midst of that. And so I think it's a chance to be a light in darkness as long as we do it right. And that means that we spend more time talking about light than looking at darkness and criticizing it. And that's where I think we as believers get off with it. And I encourage my kids, stay in the lane of cheering each other on, of loving each other well on social media, And then speaking truth, share truth there at times. And we don't have to be scared of it if we're bringing the light and love of God into it. Mm-hmm. And that's why I wouldn't miss those moments with my kids' friends and them. As I see my kids, my daughter just booked. She's become a professional photographer on top of the worship leadership. And she booked all but one last spot for April. And I saw it on her social media. I'd miss it if I wasn't there. She might not have told me that. We talk about more in-depth things than that. That might not have come up. But I got a chance on her story to say, wow, only one left. That's amazing, Sophia! Exclamation point. And I think that's great parenting.
1: Yeah. Let's come back next time and keep the discussion going. And this has been great stuff. If you're in that spot as a parent and you're looking for answers to desperate questions because you feel like, especially with this book, Strong and Secure, your daughter may be struggling with identity or anxiety or maybe even tipping into depression, get a copy of Michelle's great book, Strong and Secure. You can get that directly through Focus on the Family. And as John said, you can also talk to a counselor. 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
5: The average person has at least 12 jobs in their career, and the reasons they leave are varied to say the least. 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
8: You can take all 613 commandments of the law and post it on your refrigerator door, only to discover that you break quite a number of them every day. Only our Lord was able to proclaim his own righteousness by keeping the law. But he was God in human flesh.

0: You can try. Try so hard to be good enough. You can try to keep every rule. You can even try to build a right standing with God through your own effort. But the Bible says one thing absolutely clear, and that's that no one is justified before God by keeping the law. The just shall live by faith. 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And if you prefer to write us, send a note or a contribution by mail, we'll give you those addresses later in the program. All right, here's David with today's study. Again, he's starting a message titled, The Just Shall Live by Faith, from Galatians chapter 3.
1: Our subject, of course, is the book of Galatians. Martin Luther had some interesting remarks about Galatians. He felt it was a very difficult book after reading the book of Romans. But in a sense, they go together. The true gospel of Jesus Christ is the theme of Galatians. And the name of our commentary on Romans is the gospel of Jesus Christ. Romans 1:16, I'm not ashamed of the gospel of Messiah, of Christ, for it is the power of God. Not it becomes, it is the power of God unto salvation to everyone who believes, to the Jew first, and also to the Greek. And in verse 17, the wrath of God is revealed from heaven. And he quotes Habakkuk chapter 2, verse 4, the just shall live by faith. What does that mean? If you go to Vatican II and you read what the Catholic Church says, it is by good works that we will live. But the text says by faith. By faith in what? And what does the Bible mean by the just? Justification is the same word as righteousness in the Bible. In fact, the Greek word dikaiō, the verb, is used 8 different grammatical forms. It's one of the big subjects of the Bible. I love 1 Corinthians 1:30. According to the Bible, what we have in Jesus Christ is justification. I am righteous not because I deserve it by anything I've ever done or said. I am righteous because I'm trusting the finished work of Jesus Christ when he died on the cross, was buried, and rose again the third day. He's alive, and he's coming back. There are lots of people who are listening who have never heard the details of the gospel of Jesus Christ. We are in Galatians 3, 10 to 18, and it is there that we learn the great truth of the gospel about redemption. You got your Bible open? Galatians 3, beginning at verse 10. For as many as are of the works of the law are under the curse. Stop right there. People all over the world are trying to be good. That if we're good enough, somehow God will let us into heaven no matter how much bad we did. No, friends, that is not the gospel. I don't care what religious belief proclaims it. That's not the gospel. Right away in verse 10, as many as are of the works of the law are under the curse. That's what it says. For it is written, cursed is everyone that continueth not in all things which are written in the book of the law to do them. But that no man, listen carefully, that no man is justified by the law in the sight of God, it is evident. For the just shall live by faith, and the law is not of faith. Boy, the way some people talk about it, you'd think it was, but it's not. The man that doeth them shall live in them. Well, there's just one problem. Nobody's been able to do them. You can take all 613 commandments of the law and post it on your refrigerator door, only to discover that you break quite a number of them every day. Only our Lord was able to proclaim his own righteousness by keeping the law. But he was God in human flesh. Christ, Messiah, hath redeemed us from the curse of the law, being made a curse for us. Talk about the gospel. For it is written, cursed is everyone that hangeth on a tree. Now that comes out of Deuteronomy, as God listed all the curses. Well, the last one is the most awful one to a Jewish mind. Cursed is everyone that hangs on a tree. You see, well, I thought it was a cross. Well, there was a beam that he carried, and they nailed it to an olive tree. For the Bible tells us in Peter's account that the redemption that he has given us was because he paid for our sins on the tree. It was an olive tree on the Mount of Olives. That's where he died. How many of you have been to Israel? Raise your hand. Oh, my goodness, look at this. Well, you go to the Garden Tomb, and that's where they say he died, in front of the skull. It's possible. They always crucified people on the opposite side of the residential areas, so that's pretty good. But that would also be true of the Mount of Olives. And also at the cross, did not that centurion believe in the Lord? Truly, he's the Son of God. And what could he see that would make this such a dramatic moment? Well, at the Passover season, the top of the holy place was removed, because we're told that the veil of the temple was rent, torn from top to bottom. Well, they wouldn't have seen it if it was another day beside Passover and unleavened bread. And if it was out at the Garden Tomb, they wouldn't have seen it either, even though that's a pretty good choice. I believe he was crucified on a tree on the Mount of Olives. Does that make me right? No. I just told you what I believe. That's all. But the facts are facts. If you want to put all of them together concerning the Passion Week of our Lord. Let's keep reading. After saying, cursed is everyone that hangeth on a tree, it says that the blessing of Abraham might come on the Gentiles through Jesus Christ. Now, you're either a Jew or you're a Gentile. The whole world is in those two categories. The gospel, according to Romans 1:16, is first to the Jew and then to the Gentile. Well, wait a minute. I'm reading a passage that, frankly, if you know the details of the Bible, you might question it. Why? Because Abraham didn't know the law. Who was the man that gave us the law on Mount Sinai? Moses, Moshe, long time after Abraham. Yet it says here that the blessing of Abraham might come on the Gentiles through Jesus Christ. that we might receive the promise of the Spirit through faith. By the way, that again would emphasize that we must be born again by the Spirit of God. Brethren, I speak after the manner of men, Paul said. Though it be but a man's covenant, yet if it be confirmed, no man disannulleth or addeth thereto. Now to Abraham and his seed were the promises made. He saith not, and to seeds as of many. Right here is where we have a disagreement with many of our Jewish friends. They believe the seeds are referring to the Jewish people. I'll comment on this later. And this I say, that the covenant that was confirmed before of God in Christ, the law, which was 430 years after, meaning after the promise to Abraham, cannot disannul that it should make the promise of none effect. For if the inheritance be of the law, it is no more of promise. But God gave it to Abraham by what? Promise. Let's pray. Father, we thank you for your word and the critical nature of our subject as we look at the true gospel of our Lord and Savior Jesus Christ. We pray for all the folks around the world that we might know what is the true gospel and how can we be sure that we'll be in heaven and not hell. Oh God, help us to understand, we pray, in the blessed name of our Lord Yeshua, and all God's people said, amen. Now in verses 10 to 14, we need to start with what Paul did. That's the problem of the curse. And I want to begin by verses 10 to 13 on our relationship to Christ. And I hope this will be a blessing to you and help you to understand what a lot of people seemingly do not get. You'll see that in a moment. But let's stand on a basic principle from verse 10. The standing we have, if we trust the works of the law for our salvation, is that we're under a curse. That's what the Bible says. Deuteronomy 27, verse 26, cursed be he that confirmeth not all the words of this law to do them, and all the people shall say, amen. If you go to James chapter 2 and verse 10, you read, whosoever shall keep the whole law, yet offend in one point, he's guilty of all. It reminds me of the word for sin, hamartano, or hamartia, a noun. Why does it remind me of that? Because that word is referring to shooting an arrow at a target, but you miss the bullseye. Therefore, it was hamartia. It was sin, because the real translation is, you missed the mark. What is the mark? It is the glory of God. Romans 3:23. All have sinned. They have missed the mark and come short of what? The glory of God. Boy, how true that is. If you offend in one point of it, you're guilty of all of it. You missed the mark of the glory of God. Now, that deals with the standing we have if we think trusting the works of the law for our salvation is the way to go. No, because God says you're under the curse. The second thing I'd bring to your attention is the scripture of justification by faith or righteousness by faith. Verse 11, the just shall live by faith. What does it mean? Well, Habakkuk chapter 2, verse 4. Behold, his soul which is lifted up is not upright or righteous in him. but the just shall live by his faith. There's where it's found in the Old Testament. In Leviticus 18:5 says, "You shall therefore keep my statutes and my judgments, which if a man do, he shall live in them. I am the Lord." The problem is we've already learned that you can't offend in one point even, or you're guilty of all of it. Well, what if you could keep all 613 commandments and never violate a single one of them? Well, nobody has. You can try if you want, but nobody has done that except our Lord Jesus. Let me take it a step further. Long before the law was given by Moses at Mount Sinai, we have the story of the Genesis flood. Amen? And who's the character of the flood that we want to study? Noah, who had three sons. In Genesis 6, 8 and 9, it says, "Noah found grace in the eyes of the Lord." These are the generations of Noah. Noah was a just man. It's the word righteous. And perfect in his generations. And Noah walked with God. Wonderful man. Now, when we come to the book of Romans, a verse I quoted earlier, in verse 17 of chapter 1, it says, "For therein," what's he talking about? Verse 16, "I'm not ashamed of the gospel of Messiah." Therein, in that gospel, is the righteousness of God revealed from faith to faith, as it is written. And now he quotes Habakkuk, "The just shall live by faith." For a moment, let's take a look at the statement of "the just shall live by faith." The very first problem we have is when it says the just will live by faith. The just shall live. It is future. Even Jesus said to Martha at the time of raising of Lazarus in John 11, "I am the resurrection and the life. He that believeth in me, though he were dead, yet shall he live. For whoever lives and believes in me shall have everlasting life." You see, the word "live" refers to eternal life, not how you live in the present life. So a lot of people are misinterpreting the verse. Yeah, the just will live by faith. Oh, I believe God, I must be righteous. No, you're not righteous, but he is. In Galatians 3:12, we just read, "The law is not of faith." That's the Bible. "But the man that doeth them shall live in them." That's Leviticus 18, verse 5. If you could keep them all, you would live in some sense. But the word "live" is referring to eternal life after we die. There are 613 commandments in the law of God. Noah was just or righteous without knowing any of those commandments that didn't come till the time of Moses. Then the word "just" or "righteous" does not mean, and this is an attack against Vatican II and everything the Roman Catholic Church believes. If you are Roman Catholic, please listen carefully. We love you, but we want you to know the truth that will set you free. You are not made righteous in this life.
0: You're listening to Hope for Today with Bible teacher David Hawking. Today we're in Galatians chapter 3, verses 10 through 18, and day one of David's message, "The just shall live by faith." David will be back in just a few moments to close out our time. First, though, Matt's here with me, and together we're going to tell you about a powerful resource for your personal or home Bible study.
2: Jim, when we think of memorable verses in Galatians, so many impactful examples come to mind, like Galatians 2:16, knowing that a man is not justified by the works of the law, but by the faith of Jesus Christ. Even we have believed in Jesus Christ, that we might be justified by the faith of Christ, and not by the works of the law, for by the works of the law shall no flesh be justified.
3: Man, how about chapter 2, verse 20? I am crucified with Christ. Nevertheless, I live. Yet not I, but Christ liveth in me. And the life which I now live in the flesh, I live by faith of the Son of God, who loved me and gave himself for me.
2: Or wow. Chapter 5, 25.
3: That's a good one.
2: Yeah, if we live in the Spirit, let us also walk in the Spirit.
3: Chapter 3, verse 11. Mm-hmm. But no man, no person, is justified by the law in the sight of God. It is evident, for the just shall live by faith.
2: You know, there's so many lessons in Galatians that zero in on our hearts, inspiring us to understand and live out our faith.
3: To put deed to creed and walk to talk.
2: Yeah. 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
3: Yeah, on MP3. Mm-hmm. 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
3: 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And if you'd like to get in touch with us by mail, you can send a note to us in the U.S. at Hope for Today, Box 3927, Tustin, California, 92781. 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And thank you for praying for this ministry as well. We know that so many of you are doing that for us. And, for standing with us as God might provide for you to do financially as well. Well, right now, here's David to close out today's program.
1: Well, we've just been studying Galatians 3, 10 to 18. We just got started. I hope that you will see this very important principle that a lot of people say is the theme of the book of Romans. The just or the righteous shall live by faith. We need to understand that. That's what verse 11 says, that no man is justified by the law in the sight of God. It's evident. For the just or the righteous one shall live by faith. And the law is not of faith, but the man that doeth them shall live in them. Well, this is a very important passage. The just shall live by faith. In verse 13, we read, Messiah has redeemed us from the curse of the law, being made a curse for us. For it is written, cursed is everyone that hangeth on a tree. Well, that's from the list of curses in the book of Deuteronomy. It's like the worst one of all. But when our Lord hung on that stake that was nailed to an olive tree in Jerusalem over 2,000 years ago, my dear friend, the Messiah redeemed us. He saved us. He forgave us from the curse of the law, and he was made a curse for us when he died in that manner. Wow. And verse 14 adds that the blessing of Abraham might come on the Gentiles through Jesus Christ, that we might receive the promise of the Spirit through faith, not through the works of the law, but through faith and faith alone. Yes, that's the theme of Romans, but it's also one of the themes of the book of Galatians. Plan to be with us for all these studies. God bless you.
3: 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And thank you, friend, for being with us today. 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
6: Hi, I'm Johnny Erickson Tata. You know, when you have a disability, life is full of challenges. Just sitting up in my wheelchair through a long day can be exhausting. And I find myself often praying those simple words from Psalm 30, help me, O Lord, like yesterday. I wheeled into my office, and there on my desk was a stack of 100 books that required my signature. Now, I signed my name holding a pen between my teeth. And so when I saw all these books, I was overwhelmed. Well, with one coworker holding the book up close to my mouth and another flattening the page, I got to work signing my name. But I had to often pause, take a breath, and pray repeatedly, oh, help me, Lord. And hey, I finished in great time. Is your workload a little overwhelming today? Take the counsel of Psalm 30. Pray and pray often, help me, Lord. You'll get it done. And you will have his smile.
7: The one thing I have poured my life into in the midst of this work is making sure my kids really knew God and loved him as a father.
8: Michelle Niedert on Focus on the Family Minute.
7: And to know that I get to take him anywhere I go. He was with me in the hotel this morning. He was with me on the plane. And he's with my daughter when she's at school. And we may need extra, you know, while she's grieving. And as she has experienced that in his life, the things that we talk about in this book, his presence, his peace, his provision, his protection, his healing, all those things herself, you can't guarantee the results. And if you can get that in your kids, it's not going to protect them from all that, but I think it's going to see them through it.
8: Hear more at FamilyMinute.org.
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20: Rebel Religion in the News. Good morning, everybody. Welcome to Rebel Religion in the News, where we take a look at today's news stories from a biblical perspective. We have been discussing the possible discovery of Noah's Ark. Hi, I'm Jerry O'Lennon, along with Pastor Alfredo Romero of Rock of Life Fellowship. He's our co-host and our guest, Bishop Peter Hansen of St. Augustine Anglican Church. We're all based out of Chico, California. So let's just real quickly, guys, well, just for those who have don't know, the latest, the International Group of Archaeologists, Geologists, and Soil Science Drilling have been drilling into the formation over in Turkey at the mountain of Ararat, and it's collecting samples this week using a drone, an underground robot where persons cannot go. Preliminary radar data do not show, quote, a simple solid rock signature. And that's important. Andrew Jones, the founder of Noah's Ark Scans, which is doing the work, said that is important because that means that the substance is not just rock. It appears it's not just rock, that it could be something as petrified wood. So let's just get right to it. People are excited about the possibility that this archaeological discovery, which would be the greatest in human history, is real. But are we getting ahead of our skis? Let me ask Bishop Hansen. You've been following this a little bit, I suppose.
21: A little bit. I've been looking into it, and of course, I've always been fascinated by the story. It all strikes us as a felt board children's story, you know, or they're these toy little kids have these little toy boat and all the two of each going onto the ramp, and we all say, isn't that cute? Curiously enough, my wife, when she was a young person going to college at Berkeley, took a folklore class from Alan Dundee's in the 70s, and he was teaching all kinds of myths and stories from all kinds of lands, and he says, there's something very interesting. He says, every living culture in the world, all over the world, no matter where in the world they are, they have a story about a big boat and a man who, during a flood, saved a bunch of people and animals and landed safely.
20: It's not just Christianity.
21: It's not just, I mean, it's Pacific Islanders and Eskimos and Africans.
22: And Chinese.
21: They all have this story. He says, isn't that curious? I guess that means that the people naturally will have a story like this.

0: been on this earth for more than 60 years, I never really gave it serious consideration that this Bible story was actually true and the significance of it. And I'm somebody who follows current events, but now all of a sudden I'm realizing that this could be a pretty big deal.
1: Yeah, I was looking at some of the news stories. I'm looking through the history of Noah's Ark and what they actually found it like in the 50s. And I forget the name of the gentleman, but there's a gentleman, another gentleman by the name of Ron White, I believe that. Ron Wyatt did this book about it. And they've known it. What's the difference? Technology. They actually can go down now. They can bore through. They can have radar images and almost like a sonogram type of images, and they can look at chambers and right angles. And but the other last thing about that is that there was, I didn't want to get too excited about it, because one of the key words that kept coming through in all these videos I was watching and news stories was it hasn't been verified. There's evidence that it's possibly a man-made boat, and it's not the typical rock formation, et cetera. So I was going, yes, tell me, this is it.
2: We win.
1: We win. Yeah, Ken Ham from Answers in Genesis was kind of like, slow your roll a little bit. Yeah. They haven't verified it. He goes, sure, it'd be great if it was, but on the other hand, slow down a bit. Right. Let's see what they discover. If they come back and say now through the boards, this is wood, gopher wood, then it's a whole new story.
2: Yeah, you stay on the balls of your feet when you've got things like this, so that you don't end up flat on your back when the test comes and it says, no, it's nothing but a bunch of ants or whatever.
1: Yeah.
2: But they say that this shape, they have this shape in this mountain that's of the size exactly, 515 feet long, of what Noah's boat would be, and that the substance inside the boundary of this shape is five times as much organic matter than the earth surrounding it. So something in there was alive at one time, substance alive.
1: Yeah.
2: Wood is one of those substances. And another thing, these sonic and electronic probes that they can get into the ground with, I experienced this about 40 years ago flying to Prudhoe Bay, Alaska, on a job I had up there. And this guy was showing me this implement that they would set on the top of the earth and then send down a signal into the earth. They could get down miles deep and find deposits of oil or shale or rock formations or whatever was down there. They could get imagery that bounced back into their sensor equipment. Now, they're much better at that now. And they're testing and looking down in there and finding three levels
0: And Genesis specifically says that there are three levels.
2: Yes.
0: That would be a pretty big clue.
2: It's a clue.
0: You know, one of the things I read was somebody had brought up the possibility or the impossibility of having one man and his three sons, even if they had 120 years, which is what the Bible said they had to construct the ark, that they could get this done by themselves in 120 years. And the person responded that there was no evidence to suggest or not suggest that maybe he hired other individuals to help construct the boat. Nothing that says that didn't happen. So I think people just say, how could Noah, one man, even if he had 200 years, be able to assemble this in 200 years? But that there may have been more people involved.
2: The language says Solomon built the first temple. No, he didn't. I mean, he was the head of the construction project. He was there to approve the designs, and he bought and took care of it. But, of course, there were thousands of people working under it.
0: Yeah, Donald Trump did not build the Trump Tower.
2: No. Right.
0: Yeah.
2: He doesn't say so.
0: Right.
2: Either, right.
0: Well, I can imagine him saying it so.
2: He may say so, but you know what he means.
0: Right.
2: He means his organization.
1: Right. Yeah, there's all kinds of theories I've heard that there was they did hire people. Yeah, money's not worth, the trinkets aren't worth, you know, whatever they use for, you know, exchange. You could have said, yeah, well, if you don't believe me, fine. But how would you like to make a ruby, whatever? I'll give you my house that's over there. If it doesn't rain, you can have it. I mean, you could have. Right. But I think the main point that I am looking at this is it's creating a conversation.

0: that you can actually talk to people that may not be believers, and hey, have you heard Noah's Ark about, you know, about they possibly found it? And I actually saw a site where the guy was going, no matter what you do, no matter what you say, somebody that professes to be an atheist, which I call deniers, but nothing you're going to do, nothing is going to make them change their mind, make them believe and have what they really need is faith. Mm-hmm. The example they gave was Lazarus. Let me go back and tell. It says, and the Bible even talks about, well, even if somebody went down from the dead and spoke to somebody, they still wouldn't believe.
1: If they don't accept Moses and the prophets, they still won't believe the That's one right. rises from the
0: yeah.
1: dead.
0: Yeah, so maybe a few people from this can turn their lives over to Christ, but I'm not banking on it. Like, right. this is going to change everybody's mind, but it's a tool that we could use.
2: Yeah. Should churches be discussing this? I'll give you my view, and my view is yes, because especially as... Because it's something that captures the imagination of really everybody, if, at least people who are honest. Even if you're an honest atheist, you know, that seeks the truth, you would want to know what's happening. And I think also the way, what Pastor Alfredo said is true. It is a tool to help bring people to God, to believe God, if this turns out to be true. But it also, doesn't it fortify people who are already believers to strengthen their faith? It would me.
1: I think, sure. It's probably, like you say, it's a good time to reckon on what our message is going to be should this thing prove out to be verifiably the ark, mm-hmm. or at least very like this ark that is described in the Bible. Where else is there such a thing on the planet? But what does it mean? Here was a world that was going to be judged. God was displeased with the way the world was. Everyone was constantly only doing evil, mm-hmm. other than Noah and his family. Mm-hmm. They were chosen out of the world because the world was so rotten. Why would God do that? I mean, we got to be ready for those moral lessons because yeah. people don't like to hear that about God. Why would he destroy every man, woman, and child on earth? That's pretty over the top. So how do we discuss that? How does that become an important thing? It isn't just a cute little boat and a little trinket.
2: I love animals. When you said that, a cute little boat, because it brings back memories of when I was in Bible school and yeah. I was like 7 or 8 years old, and you'd see the cartoons.
0: Mm-hmm.
2: And
0: sure.
2: It's funny you said that, because I actually thought of that this morning when I was going. And I've been, I don't want to say obsessed with this. I've been deeply interested in this mm-hmm. and really following every possible angle of it. Because it's just a fascinating story. And what I also find interesting, we have less than a minute, is that none of the major news organizations
1: are touching it.
2: No one. Fox yeah. News has touched it a little bit, but nobody else has.
0: You know who has? Great Britain News. I was going through some of the news stories, and I came across Great Britain's been announcing it because the core drilling just started a couple weeks ago. Mm-hmm. And they were talking about it. They had interviews with people. Well, what do you think? Great Britain's talking about it. That's good.
2: Some people are talking about, we're going to be going to a break now, about what Jesus said, like in the days of Noah. That's the time maybe right. to start preparing for the end of times. And I want to discuss that with Bishop Peter Hansen and mm-hmm. Pastor Alfredo Romero. When we come back, you're listening to and watching a podcast of Rebel Religion in the News, and we'll be right back.

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6: The big topic of conversation in religious circles is the possible discovery of Noah's Ark. The excavation or the search is continuing in Turkey, and we are with Bishop Peter Hansen of St. Augustine Anglican Church. I want to ask you real quickly, what we hear about Jesus in the New Testament talking about in the days of Noah. What was he saying that is somehow in related to the end of the world? What is it that Jesus was trying to point out when he said those words?
7: Well, he was talking in the course of his teaching, his apocalypse, which was the end of the world scenario. And he's saying, Be aware, be alert, you know, because the Lord will come as a thief in the night. He will come a surprise, just like the days of Noah when everybody was eating and drinking and thinking, what a nice world to come in and be so bad in, which is what they were being.
8: Yeah.
7: He says it was over in a flash, and they were dead before, you know, they were pounding on the hull of the ship and saying, "Let us in," and drowning. And so Jesus is using that as an object lesson to say, just like that. Now, this is one of those instances where Jesus speaks about Old Testament characters who are, you know, would today, for instance, be among academics laughable. Mm-hmm. You know, it's silly to think of these old people who miracles happen to. And Jesus talked about them like he knew them, mm-hmm. Like they were real people, which if we trust him for what he says, and that's really, I mean, that's where everything comes right down to it. Do we trust Jesus Christ for what he says? If he is who he says he is, it must be true. And he's speaking of Noah as a real event.
8: Yeah.
6: I think we need to be careful because there are some people who have suggested that there's a relationship between what Jesus said about the end of times, just like the days of Noah, mm-hmm. and the discovery of the ark. Therefore, that somehow they're connected, that if we discover that it's Noah's Ark, that it means we are closer to the end of times. That is not the case.
7: Well, we're closer every minute, but sure. How many thousands of years off is that? I don't know.
6: Right. But in other words, if we find out it's Noah's Ark, that doesn't mean that the next day...
7: It's a trigger device.
6: Right.
8: You know, it might be part of it in the big scheme of end of days, what the Bible describes. It also describes... In the final days, there'll be a falling away of people. There'll be signs and wonders. There'll be natural disasters. And, you know, and God will show us signs, but like we talked about it the other day. It really comes down to your faith by God's grace and alone and by faith. And I'm like, okay, so is this going to give people faith? Maybe a few, some, I don't know the number this may make a difference in their life, but I don't put my faith in just the fact that they find Noah's Ark. I put my faith in the Word of God to be true, whether I see Noah's Ark or not. And we've been kind of hit on it a little bit with Doubting Thomas. Mm-hmm. He had to see something to be verified, and that has a worth to it. But blessed are those who have not seen and yet still believe. I don't have to see Noah's Ark to believe and know the truth of God's word.
7: I think the Shroud of Turin has a lot more faith-building information in it, if it's truly the Shroud. They have believed that they've had the Ark of the Covenant, the Ark that Moses had built mm-hmm. for the temple in Ethiopia for many centuries. The Ethiopian Orthodox have a place where this box is supposed to be kept under guard, and nobody ever gets to go in and see it. So, but they claim that that's the Ark that was in Indiana Jones, of course.
6: Right. A different Ark. I'm with Bishop Peter Hansen of St. Augustine Anglican Church. I think there's a fear, but for some, that the real fear is with the non-believers. And there's going to be those who are going to say, Christians, who are going to say, if this is true, well, this is proof that God exists. It won't be proof for some people.
7: No.
6: Because the atheist will say, fine, he built a boat. His mind was playing tricks with them. He had a dream where somebody came to him and said, build this boat and everything is going to be Jake. And that's not the case. This is not going to change many non-believers' minds because, no, it doesn't. There's maybe nothing that could be done to change their minds. And it's why when you go online and you read some of the comments, Alfredo,
8: yeah,
6: they're really angry.
8: Oh, they're
6: and
8: they're
6: crazy. The anger is fear.
8: Yeah.
7: Right.
8: Yeah.
6: Let me ask you, Bishop, if this turns out to be the case, what does it do to a non-believer's timeline when it pertains to evolution?
7: Oh, well, I don't think it would change it much. I mean, it doesn't. Everything about the Ark is historically from then to now, and that's like some 5,000 years ago.
6: Well, 4,300 years.
7: Okay.
6: Yeah.
7: Right. So evolution is either millions of years before that, or special creation could have been 1,000 years before that, or, mm-hmm. or however many years. The biblical numbers are, you know, we don't have to rest on all of those biblical age numbers. I don't necessarily buy mm-hmm. Bishop Usher's calculations mm-hmm. that the earth is 6,000 years old. And if it is, hallelujah, you know.
6: Well, there is a theory that some people take exception to. It's the gap theory.
7: Yeah.
6: Which is that between Genesis 2 and Genesis 3, where the Spirit is over the earth, and then God decided, okay, we're going to start civilization. Let there be light. Let there be this. Let there be man. Let there be this and that. And that's where the start begins at the 6,000-year mark. I don't know whether or not you believe that theory.
7: I don't know.
6: I don't know either.
7: It can't be proven, and it better not affect my faith.
6: Right.
7: I believe in a man in Palestine in the first century who came as God and showed us many wonderful things. Mm-hmm. And if we got to prove or disprove evolution, it's interesting, but it better not rock that faith. That's where we live.
8: Yeah, no gap theory. That's no. Bible doesn't say it. There's no evidence for it. And God says 7 days. I'm saying 7 days. Whatever he says, I go with. Mm-hmm. But I wanted to talk about something else real quick that you touched upon. Will this make a difference in a person that doesn't believe, with atheists go, okay, this is going to change my mind? Well, if this is part of something that would help somebody change their mind and bring them to the Lord, okay, I'm fine with that. But once again, I like the fact that this is just a really great opening conversation for somebody that you know that maybe you've had conversations before that says, I don't believe in God, I don't believe in God. What do you think about this discovery possible of the evidence of Noah's Ark? What do you think about that? What do you think? Does that change your mind at all? Well, I don't know. You know, but here's one interesting thing, and we could talk about this maybe on another show or something. I saw that within a certain mile distance, I think it was within 12 miles or so, and somewhere around the Ark, they found these large, huge stones with holes in them. Mm-hmm. That they're saying actually were the anchors to hold the boat straight or down.
6: Right. Mm-hmm.
8: And they found several of them, and they've also found some pottery. I can talk about it later, not get in great detail. But I'm just saying that there is mounting, and like you said it off camera, there may not be proof, but there's all this evidence that they're coming up that's pointing to this being authentic. And that's mm-hmm. exciting.
7: Yeah, it is.
6: I'll tell you that my fantasy on this, and I've said this in a previous show, it's maybe ridiculous. Wouldn't it be incredible if one of the eight people who were aboard the Ark kept a journal and told about everything that they experienced during those 40 days and 40 nights and what happened afterwards. We do know that that apparently when Moses wrote the New Testament, and I know you know, Bishop.
7: The Old Testament.
6: Right. That somehow Moses, whatever Moses had some sort of, not learned from Noah what had happened. How did that story of Noah get taken to Moses?
7: Well, in time, it was a lot closer to each other in terms of things. And these stories came through the family. People, more than writing, had a great oral tradition back then. They were wonderful. Mm-hmm. You may remember Alex Haley's book, Roots, where Kunta Kinte is in Africa, and he keeps the lore and the history of their peoples by singing the song of their peoples, and he has a perfect memory. That was the way that civilization kept its memory. It told its own stories. Mm-hmm. So I think that even maybe going back to the story of Adam's creation and the first few days was in the memory, in the minds of the peoples who would sing the song. And they knew what had happened. And God revealed further what that was to Moses so he could make a better rendition of it.
6: I'm just amazed if they actually dig that up, what kind of things they'll find down there.
7: Yeah,
8: there's Bible verses that talk about the Holy Spirit, and the Holy Spirit will bring to remembrance the Word. And the Bible in 2 Timothy 3:16, the Word of God's inspired by the Holy Spirit. Sure. So I'm pretty sure that God brought to remembrance exactly what happened to Moses and anybody else. The Pentateuch, by the way, is the first five books of the Bible. So anyway, yeah, I'm excited about this. I want to learn more. In the jars of clay, that maybe there's a scroll in there, a few little pages by, Shem, you know, he would write down, you know, I thought my dad was crazy at first, but here we are floating here.
6: Wouldn't that be funny?
8: Yeah, today I had to take care of the elephants, you know. Yeah. Yeah. It'd be really cool.
6: That would be cool.
7: I drew the short straw. I gotta clean out the monkey cage.
6: I gotta clean up the elephant. Oh, that's good. Bishop Peter Hansen of St. Augustine Anglican Church, their service time is 10 o'clock on Sunday morning. Thank you, as always, for being on the show.
7: You're welcome.
6: And thank you also, of course, to my co-host, Pastor Alfredo Romero of Rock of Life Fellowship. His service time is also 10 o'clock. You can find them online, Rock of Life Fellowship and St. Augustine Anglican Church. Unfortunately, we are out of time. Thanks so much for joining us, everybody. We will talk to you next time. Take good care.
7: All right.

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9: If you don't want to take responsibility for your own problems, you don't have to anymore. 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
10: Okay, it says here I'm always depressed. Okay, I'll blame it on my mom and dad for making such strict rules.
11: Okay, my turn. 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It's my ancestry. All my relatives come from a country where everyone has a short temper. 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
9: And that's all there is to it. You just have to find someone else to blame and stay mad at them with the blame game.
12: Oh, no. 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
9: 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So come on, play the blame game.
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15: We are quick to judge what God does in our lives. We look at the circumstances and then decide whether what he is doing is right in our opinion. It's really quite presumptuous, but we do it just the same. Where do we get our standards of what is right and what is wrong anyway? Actually, standards come from God himself. We would have no concept of right and wrong if it were not for the fact that God wrote the definition of righteous, for it is a characteristic of his nature. It follows that being made in his image, we have some understanding of what is right, even though we can't live up to it. Abraham, who was known for his faith, believed God always did what is right. He once reminded God, "Will not the judge of all the earth do right?" The answer to that question is obviously yes, for God is absolutely just. There is no partiality with him. The assurance that God will do what's right is encouraging to me because I see so much injustice in the world, so many wrongs that I can't change. But I can commit what I don't understand to him, knowing that the judge of all the earth will do right because it's his nature to do so. Does that same principle apply to the events in your life personally? Will God always do what's right for you? Absolutely, when you commit your ways to him. A man once said to a businessman, "Sir, you have turned your business over to God and it prospered. I turned mine over to him and it has gone down ever since." The businessman replied, "If you turned it over to God, why are you worrying about it?" Yes, if you turn your life over to God, you can trust the judge of all the earth to do what's right, whether you understand it or not.
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17: If I offered you $1 billion, would you sit up and take notice? Hi, I'm Nancy DeMoss Wohlgemuth. Before we get going on today's Revive Our Hearts, I want to take a moment to beg you to take advantage of an opportunity that is worth way more than $1 billion. It's spending time in God's Word and in prayer on a daily basis. In Psalm 119, the author says, "I rejoice in the way revealed by your decrees," that's the scriptures, the Bible, "as much as in all riches." All riches. Let that sink in. So, no, I don't have $1 billion to offer you. I have something that's worth even more. Daily devotional time with the Lord. All this year, many have joined us in reading through the Bible over the course of 2026. Here's what Denise had to say after she read Jeremiah chapters 30 and 31. She said, "God's commitment to us is awesome. He makes it known over and over in these chapters. His promises to love and renew are for us too. I love that we can live in the knowledge of his everlasting love." Gems like that are worth more than a sack of diamonds, and you can be a part of it. In fact, today, September 29th, is the day we're starting in the New Testament. We're reading the opening chapters of the Gospel of Matthew. If you've not already done so, you can sign up to receive daily reminder emails when you go to reviveourhearts.com/Bible2026. 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
18: Christian parents desire for their kids to make wise choices. According to pastor and author Jeff Keaton, it's ultimately a question of heart transformation.
19: If our children choose a path of righteousness, it will produce a much better life. But if they don't get to Jesus, then we're just playing games.
18: This is Revive Our Hearts for Tuesday, September 29th. I'm Dana Gresh, and our host is the author of A Place of Quiet Rest, Nancy DeMoss Wohlgemuth.
17: Even though I don't have biological children, my heart is burdened to see the truth of God's Word passed on to future generations. It's a huge responsibility that falls largely on the shoulders of parents. But grandparents and mentors play an important role too. And the Lord designed it this way. Deuteronomy chapter 4, you remember how Moses told the people, "Be on your guard and diligently watch yourselves so that you don't forget the things your eyes have seen and so that they don't slip from your mind as long as you live." And here's the familiar part. He said, "Teach them to your children and your grandchildren." He goes on, "Today, recognize and keep in mind that the Lord is God in heaven above and on earth below. There is no other. Keep his statutes and commands, which I'm giving you today, so that you and your children after you may prosper, and so that you may live long in the land the Lord your God is giving you for all time." And of course, there are many more passages like that one, where God expresses his desire that we obey his word and teach coming generations to obey. Well, obedience flows out of right thinking. And our guest today is here to help us think about our thinking. I'll let him explain. Jeff Keaton is the founder and chairman of a ministry called Renew a Nation.
16: Over the years, he's served as a pastor, a church planter, an educator, and an author. He's passionate about seeing lost people come to know Jesus, encouraging Christians to surrender completely to Christ, and helping children develop a biblical worldview. I first heard about Jeff through a friend, and then I was reminded of his ministry at a Collingsworth family concert where they mentioned his book, Saving Our Children in a World Gone Crazy. Dan and Gresh sat down with Jeff not long ago to talk about this whole idea of helping children develop a biblical worldview. We'll hear part one of their conversation now and then pick it back up on tomorrow's edition of Revive Our Hearts. Here's Dana speaking with Jeff Keaton.
20: Jeff, I'm so excited about our conversation today because we have, I think, kindred hearts for the next generation. My first question I want to ask you is, when you look at the children growing up in our world right now, what are your concerns?
19: My primary concern is they are absolutely not being taught the truth in every sphere of our culture. And so, you know, I've had a big involvement in education, but far beyond education, you got pop culture and media and the family. The families, even Christian families, are failing to teach children the truth. And so we have the chaos that we see all around us in the lives of children because they're not tethered to anything. And so my big concern is that we've got to regain access to the hearts and minds of children and pour God's truth into them. And that gives them such a hopeful future. So that's my number one concern right now.
20: You have spoken a lot about the fact that what we need to give our children is a worldview. What is a worldview?
19: So basically, a worldview is a person's core set of beliefs. I like to say every adult already has a fully developed worldview of some kind, and every child is in the process of developing their worldview or their core set of beliefs. I know that you like George Barna, mm-hmm. and every time I hear him speak, he says this. He says he's concluded after 40 years of research that the worldview or the core set of beliefs a child has at the age of 13 is statistically the worldview or core set of beliefs they will die with. Mm. And so worldview is not anything, you know, it sounds kind of philosophical, but it's not. It's just a person's core set of beliefs, and that core set of beliefs drives every single decision a person makes.
20: And you're saying that 13 is a really important age. And I would say, I mean, is it true that a lot of us as parents don't take, like, we take our children's faith seriously before they're 13, but it's like, well, after they're 13 is when we need to start to talk to them about worldview and theology and things like that. And what you just said made me think, oh, no, that might be too late.
19: Oh, it's absolutely too late. I shared the gospel with my oldest daughter, Juliana, before she could understand the gospel. I guarantee it. I started as early as possible and assumed that they were going to pick up more than most people thought they could. And so when I launched a Christian school many years ago in 2002, at that time, I was a pastor for about 20 years, and people would come to my church and say, if I can only afford, say, a Christian education for my elementary students, for my child when they're in elementary school or when they're in high school, which one should I pick? And early as a pastor, I would say, well, high school, oh, no, send your kid to a Christian school in high school because there's drugs and there's everything. But here's what happened. When I launched a Christian school and started getting kids in the 8th and 9th grade from Christian homes mm-hmm. who attended my church, they had not received any kind of a Christian education up till 8th or 9th grade. And guess what? By the time I got them, they did not have a well-developed God consciousness. Mm-hmm. And I was shocked at how hard it was to communicate basic Christian truth to these kids. But when I got these kids in kindergarten and I had them all the way up through, man, their God consciousness was so huge that it was not hard to communicate God's thoughts to them. Mm-hmm. And so I am 100% convinced that we must teach our children God's truth from the earliest days of their lives in every way possible. I'm actually a fan. I'm not trying to be dogmatic or cause a fight on here, but I'm a fan of little children sitting in to hear adult preachers and speakers. So my point is kids can learn so much more than we think they can learn and so much earlier. So yes, we should pump God's truth into them from the earliest days of their lives.
20: We have a podcast here at Revive Our Hearts called True Girl, and we did a season on false teachers, and we wanted to teach 7 to 12-year-old girls how to identify when they're hearing something that is not true according to the word of God. And I listened to it with my six-year-old granddaughters because they're a little underage for it. Mm-hmm. But I thought, I wonder if they're going to get this. And they listened to the teaching. And I said, what does that say? They said that some people that say they're Christians are saying things that aren't true in the Bible. And I was like, yes. And what do you call them? They said, well, false teachers or wolves. Like, they got it. They're six and they got it.
19: Totally. Like,
20: it's just a matter of us introducing it to them. Now, I want to ask, let me play the devil's advocate for just a moment before we dive into why our kids need this worldview. I want to know there's some reasons why they need it and how we do it. It seems like without context, you are saying that if we just present all the truth to our kids, they're going to live better lives. They're going to behave differently. But I don't think that, I know that you don't believe that. I know that this doesn't guarantee, presenting them with a worldview that is thoroughly biblical doesn't guarantee that their behavior is going to honor the Lord or even that they'll surrender their lives to Jesus.
19: Yeah, 100%. I actually make that statement in my book. There is no absolute guarantee that if we give our children a biblical worldview, they will all choose a path of righteousness. At least that's what I've discovered. However, if we do not give them a biblical worldview, there is a guarantee that they will go astray and break our hearts, okay? Mm-hmm. So, but the bottom line is this. My biggest concern was getting my children to Jesus Christ.
20: Yeah.
19: They had to be regenerated by the power of the Holy Spirit in order to long for him and to want to know his word and to be able to fully understand his word. And I don't want to get into any kind of theological debates, but I believe with all of my heart that my girls were both saved somewhere between 8 and 12.
20: Mm-hmm.
19: And the reason I say that is, first of all, I had a phenomenal lady in our church who had a huge influence in teaching our children in our church, along with what Michelle and I were doing. But my girls, people used to say to me, oh, you wait till the teen years. I mean, they're going to be terrible. The teen years were not terrible. And my girls are super strong-willed. Did they tell me a couple times they thought I was being ridiculous? Yes. But the bottom line is, they had a relationship with the Lord, and they loved him, and they wanted to please him more than they wanted to please their dad. So there's no amount of, I'm not a moralist. I don't want to just get our kids to behave, even though I do know that if our children choose a path of righteousness, it will produce a much better life.
20: That's right.
19: Know? But if they don't get to Jesus, then we're just playing games.
20: Yeah, it's about that relationship. It's about an authentic relationship with him. No. I like to say this as a mom and now a grandma. I like to pray as if it entirely depends on Jesus because it does.
19: Yes.
20: That's the end. Yes. But then I like to teach as if it does depend on me because I want to be responsible with what the Lord's entrusted me to. Okay, let's talk about some of the reasons our kids today need a biblical worldview. What's one?
19: If we don't teach them God's truth, they're going to live miserable lives. I'm just being honest with you. I mean, I'm so convinced that the biblical worldview is the only one that works out well in the real world. Okay? So, for example, what does God say? One man, one woman come together for a lifetime, raise children. Okay? Look at all the research. The healthiest, happiest children on earth are children whose mom and dad stay together for a lifetime.
20: Mm.
19: I've seen research that says even moms and dads who are not following God's good design and they're arguing and fussing in the home a ton, their kids come out healthier than if the parents divorce and they live in peace and quiet with just one parent, okay? So the reason why we must give our children a biblical worldview is if we do not, they're going to have a life of continuous pain, suffering, and sorrow.
20: Mm.
19: To violate God's good design and to allow your children to think that's a good way to live their life is to really relegate them to a life of sadness and suffering. And then, you and I apparently both have grandchildren now. As a parent, if we hadn't led our children to Jesus and taught them his truth, we would have been suffering immensely today as we watched them not train our six grandchildren.
20: Mm.
19: And so Christianity is true, it's good, and it's beautiful.
20: Mm-hmm.
19: And their lives can be true, good, and beautiful if they will know the Lord and follow his plan.
20: Where in the scriptures could we turn to for a promise that if our children live according to God's word, there are blessings associated with that?
19: Well, obviously, everybody knows scripture, train up a child in the way they should go, and when they are old, they will not depart from it. And some people have kind of tried to say to me, well, you know, I trained my kids, and look, they don't serve the Lord today, and so that didn't work out for me.
20: Mm-hmm.
19: And so I don't think it's an absolute guarantee, like you said earlier, that, you know, if you train your children, but that promise is very true. Mm-hmm. You know, if we will train our children, even if they go astray at some point, they will have the seeds of truth sown and born into their soul that will bring them back home.
20: Mm-hmm. I feel like as I have watched, I have three children all at different, I think, levels of being sold out to Jesus. I watch as the one who's struggling a little bit, when she goes through a difficulty, she returns to the truth. She returns to prayer. Mm-hmm. Like it's planted in there.
19: Yes.
20: She's not where I would like her to be yet.
19: Yes.
20: Right now, but there's evidence that the truth is rooted.
19: Yes.
20: And I think that's what you're saying, is that the promises, even if you don't see that result that you want right away, it's in there for when he is older, he will not depart from it.
19: I'm just really passionate about, first of all, we don't give up on children if at 18 they're not exactly where they should be with the Lord. Mm-hmm. So I live in Virginia now. When I moved to Virginia, I took a church that had the mentality that kind of said that all of our children are going to sow their wild oats. When they get to 18, they're going to sow their wild oats. Well, I rejected that with everything in my bosom. And here's what they kind of believed. Here's what they would say. Well, we taught them the truth. And so when they sow their wild oats in their 20s, but when they're late 20s or 30s and they have children, they're going to come back to the faith. That kind of used to work when a kid had a biblical worldview but had rejected, you know, walking with the Lord. Mm. But what happened was once a kid, so they would lose their heart, but they had their mind, and they mostly came back to the faith later on. What started happening 20 or 30 years ago, not only did we lose their hearts, but we had lost their minds. And so they stopped coming back to the faith. But a child who has had God's truth planted deeply in their soul, the chance of them coming to the home to the faith is very high, even if they stray for a while.
20: Mm. And we do see kids straying. We see a lot of that right now. But the evidence is also suggesting that a great number of them come back after even a year. But that isn't just because there's a straying and just because there's a sowing of the wild oats. That might be normal, but that doesn't mean it's God's best.
19: No, it's not.
20: And we excuse all kinds of things as normal. Depression and anxiety may be normal. Being frenemies or being bullies may be normal. Having body image issues may be normal, but God's word gives us some prescriptions to fight against those things and not just accept them as this is a rite of passage. They're going to go through this, right?
19: Absolutely.
20: So one reason that we want them to have a Christian biblical worldview is so that they will enjoy their life and live a better life. What are some others? I've heard you teach about these.
19: Well, for one thing, again, we want to pass the Christian faith on to generations to come, you know. So one of the another reason why we must give them a biblical worldview is we don't want to be one generation away. And like it said about Joshua, he and all the his generation served the Lord, but we get down to a generation or two below him, and it says they did not know the Lord or the things that the Lord had done for Israel. Mm-hmm. That shocks me every time I read that each year as I'm reading through the Bible. How could Joshua, you know, be, you know, not too far down from him, they know nothing about the walls of Jericho.
20: Yeah.
19: They don't know anything about the Lord. So if we're not super faithful, we can have grandchildren or great-grandchildren that know nothing about the Lord. And I've had that as a pastor. Many people walked into my office whose lives were a million miles from God's design and say, oh, my grandmother, she loved the Lord. I mean, it was a grandmother. And here I'm talking to their grandkid, and they just got out of prison or whatever.
20: What do you say to the grandmother who, I don't know this guy, but maybe they are still praying for him. Maybe they did plant truth in him. What do you say to the woman who's listening right now who says, I have a grandson like that? What do I do now, right now? I'm praying for him. How do I interact with him? Do I confront him? Do I wait for him to come to me? Like, what advice do you have for them when they do depart from the faith?
19: I actually have some serious encouragement because I've thought a lot through this. First of all, I had many elderly grandparents come to me in my office as a pastor and say something like this, Pastor Jeff, I think I'm the only one that's really praying for my lost grandchildren. Or maybe it was a child, a son or daughter. And they would say, I'm getting ready to go to heaven. Who's going to pray for my wayward children and grandchildren when I die, Pastor? I mean, I heard that over and over again, and I told them this, and it encourages me to think about it. I said, listen to me. Every prayer you've ever prayed for a lost or wayward child or grandchild has been deposited eternally in the heart of a God who never dies. Mm. And so I would say to them, long after you're gone, God will still be answering these prayers. So you love them. You pray for them. Don't tell them you're going to cut them out of their will if they don't behave and come to church with you. Don't try to manipulate them to Christ. You can't do it. Mm. It won't work. You love them. You pray for them until your dying breath. And the other thing I used to tell them was, speak words to them when you're dying if you can. Mm. Because the reason I said that, I was on the other side of this coin many times. I would have somebody in my office or I was in their home or business, and I would be leading them to Christ. And as soon as they trusted in Christ to save them, they often would have tears running down their cheeks, and they'd say something like this to me, oh, Pastor, I wish my grandmother could be here. The last thing she said to me before she died was, son, please trust Christ for salvation and meet me in heaven someday. I had that experience with 50, 60, 70-year-old people. So what was happening, their mother or father or grandfather, who had ever said, prayed for them, was gone for 30 years. Mm-hmm. I got the privilege of harvesting those prayers that God brought those people to salvation years later. So if you're listening and you have a wayward child or a wayward grandchild, first of all, don't ever be harsh to them. I mean, I have grandparents come up to me and tell me their kids are transgender. I go to church with a man who's got a granddaughter who has taken so many hormones that she has a long red beard now. Mm-hmm. He just told me this not long ago. I saw the man last night at church. And he says to me, Jeff, he's just heartbroken. And this guy struggles not to be mean to this girl. Mm. And so I tell him, you got to love her. Jesus is the only one who can save her. Mm. You can't save her through manipulation, etc. So if you're out there and you're listening and you've got somebody like this, first of all, just shower them with love and kindness. Mm. Don't preach at them every time they come into your world. Just love them with all your heart. And when God allows you to share truth with them, do it. But I don't think harshness and meanness and telling them they're, you know, weirdos and you betrayed your family, I don't think that's going to get them anywhere. Yeah. Pray, stand on truth. I don't believe you should compromise truth, but pray for them until your dying breath. Yeah. Expect Jesus to move in their life.
20: You know, my husband and I adopted a girl when she was 14 years old from China. And when she was 16, she made a profession of faith that was very hard prayed for, especially for my other daughter. And many years down the road, that daughter from China said, I had a grandma that everyone thought was weird because she was a Christian and went to church, and she would tell me about Jesus and pray. And she remembered the prayers of that grandma. She died when Autumn was pretty young, but she still remembered those prayers when she was like 20 years old. And she believed that her salvation at 16 was the fruit of that deposit.
19: I have no doubt.
16: Such encouraging words for anyone who might be praying for a young person who's wandered far from the Lord. Don't give up. Keep praying. And then parents, grandparents, really anyone who interacts with kids, how can you be more intentional in helping the young ones in your life develop a biblical worldview? We've been listening to the first part of a helpful conversation my co-host Dana Gresh had with Jeff Keaton. Jeff wrote a book called Saving Our Children in a World Gone Crazy. The subtitle is Why We Must Give Our Children a Biblical Worldview. Amen, amen, amen. That's my amen to that title. We must do that. 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I hope you'll check those out.
20: 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Tomorrow, we'll hear more from Jeff Keaton. He'll continue talking about the importance of your example in the lives of the children you invest in. I hope you'll join us for that tomorrow on Revive Our Hearts.

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1: This is Shauna on Johnny Erickson Tata Sharing Hope. Here's Johnny with a very precious memory of her dad.
2: I know that my hands have been paralyzed for a long time, but these hands of mine used to love playing the piano. Long before my diving accident, I started piano lessons at the age of 7, and I pretty much took lessons all the way up to my senior year in high school. I remember playing the piano for our junior high choir, and unlike some, I really enjoyed practicing on the piano. On a summer afternoon, I'd open the big windows in our living room, pull myself up snugly against our little baby grand, and I'd play Chopin or a piece by Bach. Secretly, I think I hoped my piano playing might reach the ears of a passerby on the sidewalk outside our house. And I look back on that memory and it makes me really miss playing the piano. One of my most precious memories of my dad involves a time when I was at my piano. I was playing a beautiful, quiet composition by a contemporary artist, and little did I know that Daddy had tiptoed into the living room. He did not say anything. He did not announce his presence or say, "Oh, Johnny, don't mind me, just keep playing." In fact, for many long minutes, I did not know he was there. I did not see him. Then I caught him out of the corner of my eye, sitting in the comfortable chair just behind my piano bench. His eyes were closed. His head was laid back. He had the sweet smile on his face, listening to every bar, every measure of my music. And suddenly, the tune I was creating was much more important. I played with extra care, extra feeling, all because I knew my daddy was listening. Best of all, I knew I was bringing my father great pleasure. I knew he was taking pride in his daughter, and that felt wonderful. Oh, friend, how much more important it is to remember that when you are serving your Savior. How much more important it is to know that your Heavenly Father is watching you, observing you, delighting in you and the gifts he's given you. Shouldn't that make you feel wonderful? And another thing, think about the life choices you're making. Do you live out your confession in Christ with carefulness and great feeling? Your actions, I mean, you know, the way you play out the melodies of your life, shouldn't you do it with firm intention and carefulness, knowing that God is listening, he's taking note? I mean, if you knew, really knew, the Lord of the universe was near you, cupping his ear to listen, would it change what you say and do? Of course it would. And Psalm 69 reminds us of that. Quote, "The Lord hears. He hears the needy. God is listening, and I hope that knowledge inspires great joy rather than fear in your heart. God hears you." Oh, my daddy passed away way back in 1990. I treasure so many memories of our times together, horseback riding, tent camping on the beach, hiking, and yes, my daddy and I even painting together. Often I'd use his paint box, and together we'd sweep and swirl colors on our canvases. But no memory quite matches that perfect moment when Daddy tiptoed up behind me in the living room and slipped into the comfortable chair behind my piano bench. Catching him out of the corner of my eye, knowing he was listening and enjoying my music, it meant the world. And it still does. Friend, please today, would you see the Lord out of the corner of your eye? Know that he is listening in on your conversations, observing your actions, considering the thoughts that pass through your mind. Would you please do your best today to please him and to bring pleasure to his heart? It's what sons and daughters of their great daddy do.
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5: Cartoon characters can really take a pounding. It makes you wonder what kind of stuff they're made of. In just one episode, a cartoon character can be hit, tripped, beat up, dropped, shot into the air, crushed by a boulder, thrown off a cliff, hit by a train, and blown up. And a few frames later, they look just fine and they're back in action. Exactly what kind of material are these cartoons made of to take that kind of comical abuse and still bounce right back? Well, whatever those cartoons are made of, you can be sure that you aren't made of the same kind of stuff. Now, you might think that would be obvious, but a lot of us actually think we have cartoon souls. It's amazing the kind of negative things we can expose our souls to and expect them to bounce back unharmed. The Bible spends a lot of time warning us about some things that are harmful to our souls, but often we charge full speed ahead ignoring the warnings. But unlike cartoons, our souls don't just bounce back. There are actually some things that can really hurt your soul for a long time. You might want to read the Bible and find out about things that can really harm your body, soul, and spirit. Because God didn't give us a cartoon soul. 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
6: God knows what you need before you ask Him. 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After all, I can't change God's mind. 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

0: of the conversations you have with a good friend of yours. If the only time you spoke to them was to ask a favor or borrow a couple of bucks, that relationship would start to feel pretty shallow. Well, good friends connect with each other and let the relationship deepen. Today on A New Beginning, Pastor Greg Laurie helps us see prayer is more than just a request line. Well, see, it's a way for us to deepen our relationship with the Lord and bring our will in line with His will. Well, see, prayer is a lifeline to a loving God.
1: Heard the story of a pilot who was flying a plane load of passengers to their destination. Suddenly, the rudder malfunctioned. He radioed the control tower in panic and said, "The rudder has malfunctioned. What should I do?" The air traffic controller said, "Keep calm, Captain. Just repeat after me. Wings flap, check. Velocity, check. Altitude, check." The pilot made the appropriate adjustment.

out. Mayday, mayday, both engines have gone out. What should I do? The air controller said, now keep calm, Captain, and repeat after me. Our Father who art in heaven, hallowed be your name. The Lord's Prayer. Most of us know it, or at least we know parts of it. It's a prayer that is sort of behind glass. In case of emergency, pull this prayer out. And there's certainly nothing wrong with praying the Lord's Prayer verbatim, but it's more than that. It's really the words of Jesus given to us and how we can pray. Imagine if you went to an elite university and you were able to be taught by the most impressive people throughout history. For instance, you could study music under Beethoven himself, or you could have a drama class taught by William Shakespeare, a political science class taught by Thomas Jefferson, or a philosophy class taught by C.S. Lewis. How about this? A class on prayer taught by Jesus Christ. I'd sign up for that. I'd be all over that course. I'd want to know what Jesus had to say about prayer. And that's what the Lord's Prayer is. Jesus gives us a model prayer to show us what our prayers ought to look like. But before we learn how to pray, let's learn how not to pray. Matthew 6, verse 5. Jesus says, when you pray, you shall not be like the hypocrites, for they love to pray standing in the synagogues and on the corners of the streets, that they may be seen by men. Assuredly, I say to you, they have their reward. But when you pray, go to your room. When you have shut your door, pray to your Father who is in the secret place, and your Father who sees in secret will reward you openly. When you pray, don't use vain repetitions as the heathen do, for they think they'll be heard for their many words. Therefore, do not be like them, for your Father knows the things you have need of before you ask him. We'll stop there. It's a tragic thing, but really, sin knows no boundaries. It can follow us to the very throne of heaven, where I'm actually missing the whole point of what prayer should be, focusing the intention upon myself. This was the problem with the Pharisees. They prayed to be seen by men. The Pharisees loved the theater of prayer. It was sort of like a performance. They would go to a street corner and stop and pray loudly, and people would look, oh, look at that religious man. Oh, how devout he is, how impressive he is. Jesus is saying, God's not impressed. He's not impressed one bit because you're doing it for others to see. And so he's showing us that is not how we should pray, nor should we offer ritualized, repeated prayers. That's why I don't really love memorized prayers that people pray over and over again, just say, 10 Our Fathers, and you'll be okay. What, is there some magic in a little prayer that we pray? When we pray, God looks on the heart. It's a conversation with God. For instance, here's a memorized prayer. We'll say to our children, okay, honey, it's time to go to bed. Now pray this prayer. Now I lay me down to sleep. I pray the Lord my soul to keep. If I should die before I wake, I pray the Lord my soul to take. Who came up with this crazy prayer? This is not a good prayer. You're saying to a child, if you should die before you wake, honey, you may die in your sleep tonight. My only hope is God will take your soul, you little heathen child. So sleep tight and don't let the bed bugs bite. Oh, great. This is pointless. You want to teach them not a memorized prayer, but you want to teach them rather how to pray. And so Jesus told the story of two men that went to pray. One was a Pharisee. One was a publican or a tax collector. The Pharisee literally prayed this prayer. God, I thank you. I'm not like other men. I don't cheat. I don't commit adultery. I don't sin. And I'm certainly not like that tax collector over there. Meanwhile, the tax collector, the sinner who would acknowledge as much, just said, God, be merciful to me, the sinner. Jesus said, that man, the sinner, went down justified before God because the other man prayed a prayer to impress other people. It's very easy to pray and not be thinking about what you're praying about. Don't tell me you haven't done it. I've done it. What is worship? It's prayer set to song. So when I'm singing a song, especially one that's directed toward God, I'm praying. But are you always thinking of what you're saying and thinking of what you're praying when you're singing that? Or are you thinking of other things? After church, I'm going to go to Chick-fil-A. No, I can't. They're closed on Sunday.
I'll go to In-N-Out Burger instead.

0: Why is she wearing that at church? That person is singing too loudly. What's going on over here? Why is Greg so strikingly handsome? It distracts me. Excuse me, those are my thoughts, but actually they're not, but the point is I'm thinking of other things with no thought of God whatsoever. Sometimes in prayer, people use it as an opportunity to brag about their accomplishments. It's more of a bragamony than a testimony. You've seen this. Someone prays, God, I thank you that as I just read 15 chapters of Leviticus this morning, breaking my three-month fast, I was able to share the gospel with 12 people. Stop. What is that about? That's about you. That's about you trying to impress other people. Sometimes people use prayer as an opportunity to impress others. Our most gracious Heavenly Father, our most bountiful God, we come before you today to beseech thee. Okay, nice. But is this really about God, or is this about you trying to impress others? Or long prayers, long prayers. You know, a meal comes. You should ask a blessing on the meal. I was just over in Maui last Sunday speaking at our church, which is doing great. I was flying back. And there was a guy a couple rows in front of me, and his meal came. And he prayed. He bowed his head and prayed. I thought, well, that guy must be a Christian. And afterwards, he said, hi, I'm a Christian. I recognize you. Oh, nice to meet you. And he goes, why didn't you pray over your meal? And he was right. No, it's not true. But I don't know if I did, because sometimes I forget. Do any of you ever forget to pray? But so when, okay, the food comes, it's hot. Someone says, let's ask the blessing. And you're asked, don't pray a 20-minute prayer. Other times people use prayer as an opportunity to gossip. You're praying and someone says, Lord, I just found out that Jim has been unfaithful to his wife. Wait, what? Jim who? All of a sudden, it's not about prayer. It's about the latest gossip you just heard. These prayers go no higher than the ceiling.
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3: Well, we're talking about prayer today as Pastor Greg presents his message from Matthew 6 called How to and How Not to Pray.
0: Jesus gives us insight, verse 8. Your Father knows the things you need of before you ask Him. God knows what you need before you ask Him. Therefore, why should I pray? After all, I can't change God's mind. Well, listen, the objective of prayer is not to change God, it's to change you. God knows what you need, but prayer is not to inform God, prayer is to invite God. Let me say that again. Prayer is not to inform God, prayer is to invite God. The value of prayer is it keeps me in touch with God. Prayer is getting closer to God. Sometimes God allows things in my life to bring me to Him in prayer. It can be a challenge, it can be a need, it could even be a tragedy. And I come to the Lord and I call upon the Lord. So that's how not to pray. Let's talk about how to pray, Matthew 6, verse 9. Now, this is the Lord's Prayer, and I would like us all to say this out loud together. Let's see what Jesus says. Our Father, who art in heaven, hallowed be your name. Your kingdom come, your will be done on earth as it is in heaven. Give us this day our daily bread, and forgive us our debts as we forgive our debtors. And do not lead us into temptation, but deliver us from the evil one. For yours is the kingdom and the power and the glory forever. Amen. Lord's Prayer. Great one. Memorize that. It's not too long. A template for all prayer. The first three requests in the Lord's Prayer deal with the glory of God. Our Father who art in heaven, Hallowed be your name, your kingdom come, your will be done on earth as it is in heaven. The final petitions deal with the needs of man. Give us this day our daily bread. Forgive us our sins as we forgive those who sin against us. Don't lead us into temptation. So how do we pray? Here's point number one if you're taking notes. We pray to a Father in heaven who loves us. We pray to a Father who art in heaven. Our Father who art in heaven. Not our vending machine who art in heaven. Not our butler who art in heaven. Our Father. A Father who longs for communication and fellowship with us. A Father who loves to bless us. He's a generous Father. He's a good Father. Jesus said, it is your Father's good pleasure to give to you the kingdom. He's not a stingy God. He's a generous God. So I come to my Father. I remember when I first met Billy Graham, I called him Dr. Graham. That's what everyone called him, Dr. Graham. So I called him that. And one day he said to me, Greg, don't call me Dr. Graham, call me Billy. I said, well, Dr. Graham, I don't know if I can do that. And it took me a while to get comfortable with calling this man that's been so powerfully used of God, Billy. It just seemed too personal. But I eventually started calling him Billy. But I noticed his children called him Daddy, as they do in the South. Even adults still call their parents Daddy and Mama. And then the grandchildren called him Daddy Bill. Well, I didn't call him Daddy Bill. That was not my privilege. That was only for his grandchildren. But I can call God Daddy, because the Bible says God has not given us a spirit of bondage again to fear, but one of adoption whereby we cry, Abba, Father. Abba, Father. Abba, Father is the Hebrew equivalent of Daddy or Papa. It's a term of affection. This is the kind of relationship we have with God now, where we can call him Father, but even more, Papa, Daddy, Abba, all the same thing. When Jesus was grappling with what was ahead in the Garden of Gethsemane before he went to the cross, his first words were, Abba, Father, a term of dependency, affection, closeness. And after Jesus rose again from the dead, remember he said to Mary Magdalene, I'm going to my God and your God, to my Father and your Father. A whole new relationship with God, our Father who art in heaven. So I contemplate that. And then I say, verse 9, hallowed be your name. Hallowed be your name. It means I set God apart in my life. In other words, he is above everything else. He is Lord of all. Because if he is not Lord of all, he's not Lord at all. When I say hallowed be your name, it means in my life and character, I'm setting Christ apart and I'm seeking to live a holy life. Therefore, I should ask myself about things I pursue, my ambitions, my interests. Is this for his glory? Can I write hallowed be your name over this? This career choice. Can I write hallowed be your name over this? This TV program, the music I listen to, the sites I visit, the things I stream, etc. Can I write, hallowed be your name over it? If I can't ask the Lord to bless it, then I shouldn't do it. So when you got up this morning, let's go to church. Can you say, this is for God's glory? Of course you can. Let's go to lunch. Can you say, this is for God's glory? For the most part, yes. But now you're going to go to a party and get drunk. Lord, just bless this night as we go get drunk. No. You can't ask God to bless that. Lord, I'm going to go with my boyfriend tonight, and we're going to have sexual relations. No, there's no blessing there. Now you're outside of the will of God. You can only ask God to bless the things that will bring him glory. Point number two, when we pray, we should always ask for God's will to be done. When we pray, we should always ask for God's will to be done. Look at verse 10. Your kingdom come, your will be done. Did not Jesus model this for us in the Garden of Gethsemane? He said, Father, if it's possible, let this cup pass from me. Nevertheless, not my will, but yours be done. Reminding me the primary objective of prayer is to line my will up with the will of God. True praying is not overcoming God's reluctance. It's laying hold of his willingness. Prayer is not getting my will in heaven. It's getting God's will on earth. Prayer's not getting my will in heaven. You don't want your will in heaven. You want God's will on earth. 1 John 5:14 says, this is the confidence we have in him. If we ask anything according to his will, he hears us and will have the petitions desired of him. Prayer is surrender to the will of God. So, our Father, who art in heaven, hallowed be your name. Point number three, we should pray for God's kingdom to come. Your kingdom come, your will be done on earth as it is in heaven. What is the kingdom of God? It's the rule and reign of Christ in your life. Jesus said on one occasion, the kingdom of God is in the midst of you. And what he meant was, I'm here, wherever I am, that's what the kingdom of God is. So when we're told in Matthew 6:33 to seek first the kingdom of God and his righteousness, it means put Christ first, put the will of God first, have Jesus rule and reign in your life.

0: Good encouragement today here on A New Beginning. Pastor Greg Laurie is leading our study of the Sermon on the Mount, and we are currently gleaning some important principles from our look at what we call the Lord's Prayer. Prayer is such an important part of the Christian life. It's more than how we communicate with the Father. It's our very lifeline to God's throne. In fact, prayer is the way we first come into a relationship with God. Pastor Greg, maybe somebody's listening today who would like to begin that kind of relationship. God wants us to come to Him, doesn't He?
1: That's right. The Bible says, whoever will call upon the name of the Lord will be saved. So think of it this way. Maybe you're out in a riptide in the ocean and you can't get your footing and you're in trouble and you see a lifeguard. Call out for help and the lifeguard will rescue you. The same is true spiritually. You're drowning in your sin. You need help. Jesus will save you. He will rescue you, but you must call out to Him. And you know how you do that? You do it in prayer. So let me just lead you in a simple prayer, and you can pray this prayer after me. You can pray it out loud if you'd like. And this is where you are calling out to Jesus to save you. Just pray this. Lord Jesus, I know I'm a sinner, and I know you are the Savior who died on the cross for my sin and rose again from the dead. Now, Lord, I turn from my sin and I put my faith in you. Be my Savior, my Lord, be my God and my friend. I choose to follow you from this moment forward. In Jesus' name I pray. Amen. Hey, if you just prayed that prayer, I want you to know that Christ Himself has come to live inside of you. And I have a resource I want to send to you. It's called the New Believer's Bible. So the New Believer's Bible is the New Testament in the New Living Translation with hundreds of notes that I wrote that will encourage you in this commitment you are making to follow Christ. 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But let me get this New Believer's Bible into your hands as quickly as possible. Here's Dave to tell you more.
0: 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Well, Pastor Greg, let me read a listener comment that we recently received.
1: Okay.
0: It goes, I have been a Harvest partner for many years now and see the impact you've made on many people who've become Christians. I am in awe. I thank the Lord for the continued successful ministry of Harvest on a daily basis. Thank you, Pastor Greg, for being used by God to change my life and redirect my paths. Mm. Your example of Christianity has been so consistent. Mm. Isn't that encouraging that she says those nice things, but also that she believes enough in this ministry to become a Harvest partner? What is a Harvest partner?
1: Well, a Harvest partner is somebody that gives to our ministry on a regular basis, even on a monthly basis. And what I really appreciate about this listener, and if that person happens to be listening, let me just say to you personally, thank you so much. But what I really appreciated was when she said, I've been doing it for years. Mm. And you know what? I also want to say this to this person or any person that supports us in this way. You share in the fruit of what we are doing. Mm-hmm. There's an interesting story in the life of David where he was going against his enemy with his army. They were tired from battle, and a bunch of them said, we just can't go into battle. And his army was already relatively small. They said, we're going to have to sit this one out. Well, the remaining soldiers went into battle. The Lord blessed, and they were victorious. And when they returned with the spoils of the battle, those who had fought said, don't give any to those people that sat this out. Well, the fact is those folks who had sat it out on this occasion had fought in previous battles. And David said, hey, no, those that tarry by the stuff, that's King James, those that hang out by our possessions, share in this as well. And, you know, the reward, the blessing goes to all those who participate. It goes to all of us that believe in the power of the gospel. So when you give, You're part of the team. You're making it possible for us to reach more people with the gospel. So would you, Terry, buy this stuff, to put it in King James vernacular, would you invest in our ministry? And then we pray that you will share in the reward of what God is doing as well. As Paul said, it's fruit to your account, spiritual fruit to your account, laying up for yourself treasures in heaven. So prayerfully consider becoming a Harvest partner today.
0: Yeah, that's right. 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

0: 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God is still on the throne, and prayer changes things. America is changing, and not just politically or culturally. Something deeper is happening to the values and beliefs that once shaped this nation. Today, Dr. Greg Patton joins us to discuss his book, The New America, A Flood of Evil, and the spiritual battle taking place for the heart and soul of our country. 3 days, three completely different themes, one can't-miss conference. 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Do it today. When America abandoned the truth decades ago, it set this nation on a moral pathway for destruction. Today's America is vastly different as a result. Churches that once heralded the word are entertainment centers filled with fluff. A demonic influence has shadowed this city on a hill. What can be done to stem the tide of evil flooding this land? Two well-qualified men, Dr. Greg Patton and John Ruiz, discuss the problems and solutions on today's Watchmen on the Wall.
1: Welcome, friends. We're so happy to have you here with us today as we talk to someone who is truly a familiar voice, Dr. Greg Patton. He's a spokesman for truth, a warrior for truth. He's a beloved figure, a well-known entity to Watchmen on the Wall, and through his radio program, Hello World, that so many people listen to on Christian radio. Dr. Patton has served nearly 40 years as pastor of the Cross Church in Fort Wayne, Indiana. He is the author of several books, I think even a couple more on the way. Beacon Street Press, a division of Southwest Radio Church Ministry, is re-releasing Dr. Patton's wonderful book, The New America, subtitle, The Rising Tide of Evil. With the midterm elections rapidly approaching, the tide seems to be rising even more. The dangers faced by our republic and the church are becoming even greater and more pronounced. Welcome, Dr. Patton.
2: John, fantastic introduction, brother. I'm not sure I deserve all of that, but that's great. We love you. Appreciate you having us on the program. Opportunity to share some thoughts about the world today.
1: You do indeed deserve the accolades because you have spent your life trying to defend the Lord's church and the truth, and it's getting more and more difficult to do. I draw your attention in your introduction. You write, the Christian worldview is based on two foundational axioms. One, God exists, and two, God has spoken to us in the Bible. If these two presuppositions aren't the starting point in a Christian worldview, then we're just like everyone else, trying to find objectivity in a sea of subjectivity.
2: Very good.
1: Well, those are your words.
2: No wonder I liked them so.
1: So Dr. Patton goes through his book, touching on some very important matters. I just flipped right through there on the table of contents. You talked about a nation on edge, turning our backs, a Christian nation in name only, the new America, the deep state. You and I were talking about when we started working on this a couple of years back.
2: Oh, anyway. Yeah.
1: And the amazing change that has taken place in that short period of time.
2: It's unbelievable. I mean, I can't keep up. There was a time when I would do Hello World that I was quite comfortable looking over the news, being able to make some assessment. Here's what's going on. Here's what the Bible says about that particular situation. But I tell people constantly on my daily radio program, Hello World, I don't understand a lot of what's happening. There's a lot of confusion in the world today, and we know who the author of confusion is. And you're absolutely correct. You and I talked about it. I was kind of surprised after you'd mentioned it. Look what's happened since you first wrote this. All the changes in America. And you and I had talked about, what about New York City? And of course, we just had 9/11, 25th anniversary of that horrible event in the United States of America. But we were talking about, you and I, a little bit older here, knowing a little bit about America, and thinking back to, would there ever be a time that a Muslim could have any kind of position of authority in America? And we go to the largest city in America, where this terrorist Muslim attack occurred, New York City and the Twin Towers, and their mayor is a Muslim. That is just, I would have never, if you would have talked to me 2 years ago and we were writing all this down, never in my lifetime we would not see that, John. How in the world did we get here is my question, that would even be under consideration, knowing what we know about the Muslim faith by and large, but those, again, who want to take another step into terrorism and the very destruction, 3,000 lives being lost in New York City alone, the greatest attack on America in our history. I don't know. I just got to say, what is going on? But so much, we've accepted a lot of that. We have become, and I use this term a lot, desensitized. We really have. And isn't that sad? And yet you can talk to people. I've got this experience talking about Christianity. Are you a Christian? Everybody seems to be a Christian, all right? Do you go to church? I remember calling one day with a pastor down in Vidalia, Georgia. He went out calling and knocked on the door, and this gal came to the door, and he was talking to her a little bit and said, you know, do you go to church? Oh, yes. And where do you go? I go to the First Baptist Church. And he just looked at me and looked at her and said, well, it's nice to know you. I'm your pastor. She had never been to that church. So it's, talking the story is one thing. You know, living it is another. Yeah, we have some real major problems in America.

0: was good. And you go in one Puerto Rico, and the Sunday service was 5 hours. It started, the Sunday school, worship. They paused and had lunch together. This is every Sunday. Had lunch together, and then 2 hours or 3 hours after that, they went back to worshiping God. There are people in some areas that walk 2 to 3 hours, maybe longer, to get in foreign lands, to get to church and worship Him. Those kinds of thoughts come to my mind that America was once there. We were once there. What has happened to us today where church is totally different today? I talked to one of my children, sadly, the other day, that has gone to a new church, okay? And she was surprised. She said, every Sunday, Dad, we get up and he has us open our Bibles and he reads the verse and we read the next one, you know? And I'm thinking, really? That's a surprise to you? She went to another church, one of the mega churches in our area, for 4 years and never took her Bible one time. She said, we're actually being taught the Bible in this church. Well, what are you going to church for? I called it an entertainment center. I know a little bit about it. I'm not trying to put anyone down. But what was going on there? And we need to. And I think a lot of our young people in America are getting there. We're kind of surprised by this. But there seems to be some sort of a revolution going on among our young people wanting truth and wanting to get away from the fluff and stuff, as I call it. They want real teaching from the Word of God. I pray that's so. I really do. My church, I'm older, and my congregation is older. But I think something like 400 churches in America are failing every month, etc. Reference to tithing and giving. Those that have been older are dying off in America. The younger generation is taking over. And guess what? Tithing in America, less than 5% of those who claim faith in Christ and go to church tithe. If the rest of the congregation tithe, we'd have an extra $165 billion available to the church, would handle every church in America nicely. So there's a lot of questions, don't you and I have? To me, these are give me. There's not even something to talk about here. These are things that you're supposed to be doing. You're supposed to be in church. Some people think that I'm bragging, and I tell my own church sometimes, I've been saved for 52 years, and I can count on this hand how many times I've missed church. And that doesn't count when I've been out doing meetings or preaching somewhere else. I'm just talking about where something happened. And generally, that's because I was really sick. I mean, I've gone to church and even preached with the fever nearing 103. And people say, what are you doing here infecting us? You know, get out of here. But, you know, some of these things, I'll say again, for you and I, having grown up in this great land and our age, we've just come to expect certain things. This is the way it should be. I have trouble with the way it is now as opposed to the way it should be, if you will. So that's part of this new America, as far as I'm concerned, in a flood of evil. What is the church all about today? What are we doing in the church today? And is it indeed shallow? I think without question, we're seeing a much more shallow church anytime in America than right now. We're there.
1: Education, transgender, that's just a few of the more than 20 elements that you highlighted very, very attentively and in some depth in the rising tide of evil.
0: Mm-hmm.
1: Is there a single one that you can think of that has reduced in its problem status or has bettered in some way? Or in all of those, are we in a worse situation than we were even 2 years ago?
0: Absolutely. All of them. You know, take anyone you want. Our problem is, I've tried to diagnose this thing personally and say exactly what is going on. What we have done is we no longer have a reliance upon God. I don't know how we got here. I don't know why we think that we're something special and I can handle this, okay? You can't handle this. I don't care what it is. As a Christian, you can't handle anything without God and putting Him first in your life. Somehow, we've got a pretty good attitude of ourselves and saying, I can do this. You know, go help John. He needs you, God, more than I do. Not so. More than ever, you know, we really need God. I list those things, and I just, everyone that you mentioned there, I've got something to talk about. We could go for hours here. And one thing we're having in the United States or in Indiana right now, excuse me, is a basketball team by the name of Indiana Fever. It's a women's basketball team. Maybe you've heard of them. And one of those stars on it is Sophie Cunningham. Some are fearful that she's not going to be back on the team next year, and yet she is right up there with Caitlin Clark as the most popular player for the Fever. What is the problem? She just, common sense, as she calls it.
1: Yes.
0: Men should not be playing women's sports. there's two things that really hit

0: hit on in Hello World the last 2 or 3 years, and that is abortion. And praise God, after 66 million human beings destroyed, babies, we're getting somewhere with that one. But this thing again of how in the world would you allow a man to play women's sports? I mean, it doesn't, even as a non-Christian, I don't understand it. And yet there are those that are advocating for that, okay? Danger sign, as far as I'm concerned. So what is Cunningham's position? She says she wants to protect young girls, and I understand that. I would, too. I don't want those boys in a girl's locker room, for crying out loud. To me, that's just common sense. Where are the Christians? We ought to be marching the streets and on her side, etc. And she shouldn't be indicted. She should be applauded, I feel, for her position. Praise God, there's some woman out there with enough intestinal fortitude to say, hey, we don't need that. That's one that's bothering me. Here's another one that's starting to bother me, and that has the position of Christians toward Israel. I have no idea what people are thinking about there, that we shouldn't support Israel. And there are many Christian organizations that, in fact, I think there's one big event coming up in Lisbon, in Portugal, and this thing, people are backing out of it because whoever's heading it up is strong on Israel and our support of Israel, which I believe is biblical. But because of what they consider Israel's wrong position, if you will, and violence toward mankind, we're not going to participate in that. And you say, where's all this thought process coming from? All of it. And let me just be very clear here, because you know I've written a book on this as well. I don't think that we can ignore Satan and his demons, which we're pretty good at. I'm going to be speaking coming up at the conference here for Southwest Radio Church, and I got into the division of mysteries of the Bible verse, and I've got a mystery that I'm going to bring forth there, and that is the mystery of the Christian and how he's kind of ignored the demonic world and pastors who've ignored the demonic world. It is very real. Perhaps one of the most flagrant cases here recently was Jonathan Cahn trying to make a trip on an airplane, and everything was going just wonderful until the passenger next to him, who I understand they were having a great conversation, found out that he was a Christian and his new book coming, and just absolutely lost his mind. Now, I understand that there is mental illness out there, and I'm not ignoring that, but so much of this is spirit-led. And how do we get there? We get there by getting away from God, and that's what's happened in, for the very foundation of America, where we started out okay, and we were certainly not just letting God in, we were letting him rule in this country. We've gotten to a point now that I don't need you, God. When I get into the emergency room or the funeral home, I'll call you. But until then, you know, I'm good. And I think that's a real problem, by and large, in America. There's a few people standing up. From politics on down, there are those that are willing to stand for God. I pray for them all the time, and that they will stay strong, brother. And I know you're with me on that one. But we need to get back to God. That's my answer to all that. It may sound very simplistic. I've told people before with the Ten Commandments. I believe you could be unsaved, but if you live by the Ten Commandments, you'll have a pretty good life. I believe that with all my heart.
1: Yes.
0: Certainly as a child of God living by the Ten Commandments, you've got a mate. You're going to be a star. And one of the things, it's easy to say you're a Christian. How easy it's to say, sure, I'm a Christian. What does that mean exactly, that you're a Christian? I'm good. You know, I treat people good. I give money to causes. And yeah, that's not it. You and I both know that. What, yes. What is it is faith in Jesus Christ. You ask God to forgive you of your sins, and you accept Jesus Christ as your Savior. You're heaven bound, okay? We need real Christians today, not just some other flavor. We need the real thing in America today. And I don't know where we are. I've been one who, and people don't like to hear me say this, I've said it in many of the national conferences that I've attended, I think we're toast in America as far as a revival goes. Can God do revival? Absolutely. He can do anything. I've seen miracles, real miracles from God. But this thing, where we're going as a nation, what this country is doing is just scary. How is God going to work in this? How's it going to come about if he's going to do that? You'll hear more and more people saying that. So there's two things that are happening. We're getting away from any possibility of revival nationwide in America, okay? Number one. And number two, we're not recognizing the influence of Satan and his demonic forces as are very real. You see Jesus working. I don't know where all of this changed, but my goodness, how often was he working against Satan and directly against the spirit world? Somehow it's not happening today. Really? It's happening more than ever. We are doing, Brother, I get sick doing Hello World sometimes. Some of these stories. How does a woman, and we're going to claim mental illness here and postpartum depression or whatever, in destroying three young lives, three, to me, babies. How in the world a woman who brought those things forth through the womb kills those very children? And now you have an army defending these murders. Tell me that's not confusion. And again, I'm not going to disregard the mental aspect of it. I certainly know, as a pastor of 38 years, the times I've talked to women, but this is a real thing, postpartum. Yes. There's nothing about it. But something else is entering in here. And Satan will take a situation. You know, and you and I have talked about this as well. Satan bothers me in two areas. Number one, and he's done this, he'll tear down the front door. He'll roar into your home and into your life like a flood and try to scare you to death if he can. I'll tell you, in my operation with a lot of pastors, they're scared to death of the devil. They don't want to talk about him, or they don't want to talk about demons or whatever. Just leave that subject alone. They don't want that discussion. Well, then what about the congregation? Where are they? Are they not fearful then of this? But that's not the way he usually does it. And you and I know this. We are in agreement here. He slips through the back door and slithers in quietly and ruins one Christian home after another. We're working on a book. You'd mentioned we got some other books coming up. I'm working on one called Hell's Gate that I think will be the best thing I've ever turned out. And it's simply going to have to do with how even the Christian home has invited Satan and his demons in through the media of television. Absolutely. Used to be when I grew up, we had three black and white TV. Tells you how old I am. And we had three networks. Yes. Now you have 1,000 different programs you can tune in. And every week there's more added to that. And there's even a queer channel, and there's people who go out into a woods naked, men and women. I'm thinking, what is this stuff all? We have lost our ever-loving minds in America. How is God going to work with that situation? And if you speak up, just like Sophie Cunningham speaking up to me, nothing could be clearer than the nose on your face with her position, and they're trying to damn her as a result of her position. How in the world did we get here? Where are normal men and women, not even Christian, just morally decent people out there? Where are you standing? And I've said it before, and I guess maybe I can repeat that again. Trouble ain't trouble till it hits me, all right? So I hear about John's problem or anyone else, and you know, I'll pray for you, brother. But I'll tell you what, when it comes through my door, you know, it's another world. And I think that we need to, as Christians, be a little bit more concerned about that. Jesus Christ came for others. He didn't come for himself. He has a rock for a pillow. Okay, that's a... No, Jesus Christ dedicated that whole walk on this earth toward others. And that's something you and I, even as Christians, somehow miss. I'll take care of you, John, if I got a little bit extra here. Okay? So I'm going to be first. Unfortunately, I usually don't have enough left over for you. Anybody who wins knows that that's a problem. You got to get in there first. And if anything's left over, I'll take that. Okay? And those who have operated this way, they have a fantastic Christian life. They have a peace when they pillow their head at night that passeth all understanding, that so many do not have. And I think probably one of the biggest problems that has to be in all of this, as far as the Christian community goes, is surrendering your life to Christ. What does that mean? And when I pray for people, I pray for my kids, I'm not sure. My kids have all claimed faith in Christ, but their lifestyle, et cetera, may be something else. So I wonder, am I going to question your Christianity and say, I don't think you're saved, John? I can't do that. And so those that I love and know, from family members to friends, I pray that they are saved, okay? I think we should all do that. Number two, I pray that you're surrendered, that your life is there saying, God, what you want, I want to serve you however I can. And then number three, and I think this is, again, for the Christian listening to the program today, and that's the majority of this audience certainly, is to serve God somehow. Do something through the local church. I really hit strong on the local church. But get out there and give yourself to the Lord Jesus Christ. You will have a life that, oh, is so sweet. I'm not saying you're going to have a bank full of money and that everything you wish for and want is right there. You got the nicest home, the nicest vehicles, etc. Not that at all. But I'll say again, God has a way of putting something into your heart and your life that is really unspeakable. You really can't describe it any other way. I couldn't anyway. And sometimes I have trouble describing it to people. I am one happy Christian today. That's a very long answer to a very short question. I hope we had something to say there that somebody can grab a hold of and use, brother.
1: Oh, you certainly do.
0: Amen.
1: And the answer is vitally important.
0: Mm-hmm.
1: Might I ask you, do you think, I'm just a simple old man,
0: amen,
1: but do you think that these problems are worsened by the fact that we are creatures of habit?
0: Mm-hmm.
1: And it's sort of connected to trouble ain't trouble till it comes through my door.
0: Right.
1: Just ignore everything else. Try and get through the day.
0: Yeah.
1: Tend to what I need to do. And that we always think that it will clear itself without any of our help, money, or prayers.
0: Mm-hmm.
1: Do you
0: mm-hmm.
1: think that that's a worsening situation?
0: Oh, absolutely.
1: In our country.
0: About anything you would bring up right now, Brother John, I see as worsening. I'm sorry. And I'm not a negative person. Some people think that I am, especially if they listen to my program. This guy is terrible. I'm not that way. I love to have fun. I'm a very positive person. I try to instill that into people, etc. You can't ignore all the negativity that is out there. Sadly, Proverbs 23:7 is one of my favorite verses, and perhaps, other than John 3:16, could be the greatest verse in the Bible. And that has to do with your thinking and your mind. Yes. Everything starts there. Every sin, everything that you have in your life starts with that brain you have, all right? As a man thinketh in his heart, so is he. What you are thinking about all day long is what you become. And so you've got to start with a good thought. I know people that are on the street. We had one come to our church today. That guy makes a ton of money, and he's got a couple of health food stores in Fort Wayne. But he was living off the street and bathing in a gas station restroom and came to our church. But his mind was, there's something good out there and God has it for me. And you know what? He never lost that. And sometimes I'd look at him and say, oh, I'm not sure this guy's going to make it. All right. But today, he would put me to shame. He wins so many people to Christ in his store. You can't get in there and buy a vitamin without hearing the gospel and other things that go on. And God's given him money beyond galore that he gives right back to God, and he just gets all the, it's an amazing thing to witness, and I love to bring situations and people up like that. Just surrender that to God and go, but in answer to your question, the broadest term, absolutely, everything is exasperated and changed today in America in just the last 2 years. After you had mentioned that today before we went on the air, I got to thinking, boy, a lot has happened. We have had so many things going on in America. This trans thing has gotten out of control. And one of the favorite people that I think that God has given America as of late, Charlie Kirk, is assassinated at a Utah, at a university. How could that possibly happen? And he was just such a sweetheart of a guy and very kind and loving. And that's the answer to so many. I can't deal with you. I'm going to kill you. And there's something to that. That has happened to so many of our great leaders through the years, from Abraham Lincoln, through Kennedy, through all of these people. They have been destroyed. Something to really pray about for Christians, and it starts with you and me. I'm all for you. I'm praying for you, but I got to get Greg Patton going here. Search me, O God, and know my heart.
1: Know my heart.
0: Try me and know my thoughts. See if there be any wicked way in me. God, lead me in the way everlasting. I want to be your man more than just in title of Christian or a good leader or whatever. I want to be somebody that I can stand before you someday to hear, well done, thou good and faithful servant.
1: We thank you so much for joining us here for this session of Watchmen on the Wall. And we do so hope that we extend encouragement to you and to give you driving force toward the Christian walk and a good life in that Christian walk. For that is our purpose in its entirety. We thank you again for being with us here on Watchmen on the Wall.
2: Do you ever look at America today and wonder, how did we get here? The values we once shared are disappearing. Truth has become negotiable. Right and wrong are being redefined. And the biblical foundations that helped shape this nation are increasingly being pushed aside. In his powerful book, The New America, A Flood of Evil, Dr. Greg Patton confronts the spiritual and moral transformation taking place across our country. Have we turned away from God? Can a nation remain free while rejecting the truth that made freedom possible? And perhaps most importantly, what should Christians do about it? This isn't simply a book about what's wrong with America. It's a challenge to recognize what's happening, return to the authority of God's word, and have the courage to stand for truth when the culture demands compromise. If you've been thinking, what happened to the America I knew? 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Get The New America by Dr. Greg Patton today. 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America is changing. The question is, will Christians change with it or stand firm? 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We continue to discuss and discover the new America with Greg Patton on tomorrow's Watchmen on the Wall. 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
4: With SRN News, I'm Bob Agnew in Washington. A military mobilization could be on the horizon.
5: The U.S. Army Reserve has issued an urgent directive to commanders asking if local medical, logistics, and engineering units can achieve deployment readiness by late December. Anonymous officials confirmed the 90 to 120-day timeline is part of an active contingency plan focused on Cuba. Backed by Secretary of State Marco Rubio, the Trump administration is increasing pressure on Havana following a tense showdown at the United Nations General Assembly last week. Natalie Rodriguez, Miami.
4: President Trump hosting AI leaders, tech leaders today at a summit as he fears his fears grow over a possible threat to humanity. But the president, House Speaker Mike Johnson, are hosting Meta's Mark Zuckerberg and other AI heads, Anthropic, OpenAI, NVIDIA, and others at a White House summit. The president very supportive of AI development. This is SRN News.
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7: 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I'm Dr. James Dobson, and I'm thrilled that you've joined us.
8: Well, welcome to Family Talk, the broadcast division of the Dr. James Dobson Family Institute. I'm Roger Marsh, and we have an informative and an insightful program for you today, especially for parents and grandparents, especially in light of what's happening in the culture and even in the church with regards to holy sexuality. Our guest on Family Talk today is Dr. Christopher Yuan. It's wonderful to have Dr. Yuan back with us. He's an author, speaker, ordained minister, and Bible professor who taught at the Moody Bible Institute for over a dozen years. His speaking ministry is centered on faith and sexuality, and he has a fascinating testimony, which I know a lot of our listeners are familiar with, but we will get into that in just a moment. So you can understand his heart and how God has been using him to reach millions both domestically and internationally with this ministry that's centered on faith and sexuality. Dr. Christopher Yuan and his mother, Angela, co-wrote a memoir called Out of a Far Country. And so to date, it's sold over 130,000 copies and has been translated into many, many languages. Dr. Yuan's second book, Holy Sexuality and the Gospel, was named the 2020 Book of the Year for Social Issues by Outreach Magazine. Now, he has recently produced the Holy Sexuality Project, which is a first-of-its-kind video series designed to help parents and grandparents to empower their teens to understand, embrace, and celebrate biblical sexuality. And this curriculum will be the basis of our conversation today. Dr. Christopher Yuan, welcome back to Dr. James Dobson's Family Talk.
9: Great to be back on, Roger. Nice to connect with you. Yes. For those who may not be aware of this term, I mean, we just jump right in, and sometimes we talk about things that we've been discussing behind the scenes here in terms of what's happening in the culture. But you've got this project, and you refer to something that you call holy sexuality. Mm-hmm. That seems like it should be pretty obvious to Christians, but even in the church, it's a little confusing. Give us kind of a 35,000-foot definition, if you will, of what holy sexuality means.
10: Yeah, well, sure. It kind of came out of my misunderstanding of what God was calling to, number one. And number two, that we have this tendency of pigeonholing ourselves into a secular framework, heterosexuality, homosexuality, bisexuality. And you know, I'll be sharing my testimony in just a minute. But obviously, God was so clearly in the Holy Spirit convicting me. Homosexuality is wrong. And that, so I thought, well, heterosexuality must be right. But then as I kept reading scripture, really important, I realized, but wait, the Bible is also condemning various forms of heterosexual sin. And I thought, this is too broad of a category. And as I kept reading, I was like, there are just two options, which are either chastity and singleness or faithfulness in marriage. So in other words, if you happen to be single, to be sexually abstinent, then if you later get married, and marriage being the only definition in the Bible, one man and one woman, that's faithfulness. So it's chastity and singleness or faithfulness in marriage. So that's what that term means.
9: Okay, and that's a helpful definition, because there are a lot of people who have been muddying the water of late, especially in the church, as to what it means in terms of, you hear terms like gay Christian and things of that nature, and it's very confusing. I want you to speak, if you would, first just kind of give us an overview for those who are not familiar with your story, because when you write about things like holy sexuality and you give us the definition like that, you are speaking from your experience of having walked down a path that was not holy sexuality.
10: That's right. You know, so this discussion that I have is not just an intellectual exercise. It's not something I've just written a few books on, but it's something that's very real and personal. I wasn't raised in a Christian home, so my parents, we didn't go to church. Both of my parents were not Christian at all. Parents were born in China, raised in Taiwan, came to the United States for graduate school, and they met in college. They married here and had my brother and I. Well, I wrestled with my sexuality from a young age. Unfortunately, I was kind of exposed to pornography around 9 years old, and this is back in the 70s. Mm-hmm. And that began this confusion with all these situations going on. It was very taboo

0: And it was in my early 20s. I was then going to University of Louisville School of Dentistry. And there I came out. I embraced this. This is who I was. I told my parents, and this is what's so amazing, Roger, God used that crisis to bring my mother to faith.
1: Wow.
0: And then within a few months, my father did as well. And, you know, we talk about this in our memoir, My Mom and I, that I co-authored. She wrote a chapter, I wrote a chapter. We go back and forth and back and forth, which is very intentional. We wanted to, not at all to justify this, but to tell my side of the story, which is so twisted, to show how prodigals, even though they're the ones just doing everything wrong, which I was, I felt like the victim. And which ties so much into the worldview today, which everything is seen through the lens of victimhood and the oppressor. And so I viewed myself as the victim. My parents are, they're clueless. They don't know. They don't love me, even though nothing was, their actions were not at all showing that they didn't love me. But so my mom came to faith, my father did, and I was like, you know what, good for you, not for me. I kind of thought they lost their mind, whatever. This is just a little trend that they're doing. And I went in the total opposite direction. So while in dental school, I was doing what all my other classmates were doing, which is surprising. You would think in graduate school, you would have people very serious about school, which they were. But just as much as they were serious about school, they were also very serious about partying. And you would think in college, you know, that's where I'll party. Well, my goodness, it was bars and clubs. And I'm not even talking about those that identified as gay. It was very common to go out and on the weekends. Well, then I found the gay club. And at that time, before that, I wasn't out and open. But gradually I found the gay clubs, I started going out, and then I became much more open, but spent most of my free time in the gay clubs, you know, after I, told my parents, and I kept, you know, unfortunately I started doing drugs and selling drugs. And I'd always need to put this caveat, not all gay men or lesbians do drugs. I'm just telling my story.
1: Right.
0: Drugs do cost money. And so I supported my habit by selling drugs. I sold to friends, classmates, even a professor.
1: Wow.
0: Well, eventually I was expelled from dental school and I moved from Louisville, small big city, we would call it, and I moved to Atlanta, Georgia. There I kept doing what I knew how to do best, which is have fun, live it up. If there's no God, why not live it up? Just do whatever feels good. Love is love.
1: And be merry. Yeah, sure.
0: And so I kept selling drugs. I was actually began supplying drugs. I was living very promiscuous life. My parents came to visit me one time, and I actually kicked them out. I was believing the lie that all my friends were telling me, your parents don't love you, kick them out. My dad gave me his Bible, and I, before he left, and I took my Bible, and this is how much I hated God and religion. I threw it in the trash can.
1: Wow.
0: And it was just obvious to my parents that I was hopeless. But my parents committed not to focus on hopelessness, but upon the promises of God. And along with over 100 prayer warriors. They had grown so much in their faith, very involved in churches. They were like Christian conference junkies. They just couldn't soak up enough. They got literally over 100 prayer warriors, and they began to cry out to God for me. My mom began to pray a bold prayer. God, do whatever it takes to bring this prodigal son to you. She fasted every Monday for 7 years and once fasted 39 days on my behalf. She spent hours every morning in her prayer closet interceding for me, for many others, because she knew it was going to take a miracle. And this miracle came with a bang on my door. I opened up my door. On my doorstep were 12 federal drug enforcement agents, Atlanta police.
1: Oh, my.
0: And two big German Shepherd dogs. So I was arrested. Found myself in jail, and I tried calling home. I did not want to make that phone call. And I just, you know, Roger, I was thinking, I'm going to get an earful from home. But mom's first words were, son, are you okay?

0: No condemnation.
1: No condemnation.
0: No berating words. Wow. Just words of unconditional love and grace. And I'm reminded now of what Paul says in Romans chapter 2, verse 4, mm-hmm. that it's God's kindness that leads us to repentance.
1: That leads to repentance.
0: It's not God's wrath. Paul doesn't say that it's God's anger, but it's God's kindness that leads us to repentance. And on that miserable day, God was pouring out his grace and drawing me to himself through the words of my mom. Mm. Well, a few days after that, I was walking around the cell block, passed by this garbage can, and I'm like, that is my life. I'm from upper middle class suburb of Chicago. My dad had two doctorates. I was 3 months away from receiving my own doctorate. I had it made.
1: And you could have followed him in the dental
0: practice.
1: Exactly.
0: It was. Yeah. I was going to be partnering with my dad, and it was going to just, his practice was going to be my practice. Everything was set. I was about to walk by this garbage can, this trash, this mound of rubbish. But something on top of the trash caught my eye. Bent over, picked it up. It was a Gideon's New Testament.
1: Wow.
0: Took it back to my cell, opened up that good book. For the first time, I read through the entire Gospel of Mark that night.
1: Oh, my.
0: But Roger, I wasn't thinking, this is God's word. This is the answer. I thought, I've got tons of time on my hands, and I better pass it somehow.
1: Right.
0: But as you know, as many of your listeners know, watchers know, what we have in our Bibles is not just ink on paper. It's the very word of God.
1: Amen.
0: And it began to convict me. It began to reveal, you know, my sin, and it wasn't a pretty sight. Well, things got worse. I was called to the nurse's office. The nurse sat me down, and I knew something wasn't right. So she wrote something on a piece of paper, slowly slid it across the desk to me. I looked down. There was 3 letters and a symbol.
1: Mm-hmm.
0: It read HIV positive.
1: Positive. Oh.
0: The days after were dark, lonely. I was sentenced to 6 years, better than 10 years to life. But news of my HIV status felt like a death sentence.
1: Yeah. What year is this now?
0: This was back in 1990, end of 98, December of 1998.
1: Okay, so we're still just a couple of decades into HIV and people panicking
0: about
1: AIDS.
0: Oh, absolutely. Things were looking better. The medications were better, but we just, you know, middle of 90s, just people were just dropping like flies.
1: Right, right.
0: So I was laying in my bed a couple weeks after that in my prison cell, look up at the cold metal bunk above me. Someone just scribbled something and it read, "If you're bored, read Jeremiah 29:11. For I know the plans that I have for you, declares the Lord. Plans to prosper you and not to harm you. Plans to give you hope and a future." At the most hopeless point of my life, God used the words written by a prophet thousands of years ago to a rebellious nation, Judah, to tell me that if God could have a plan for Judah in rebellion, in exile, he might even still have a plan for me.
1: Wow.
0: I didn't know where that plan was going to take me, but God gave me enough faith and enough strength to get through that one day and the next. My transformation was gradual. God was convicting of my idols, obviously drugs. Within a few months, he delivered me from that addiction.
1: Wow.
0: God kept bringing to mind other idols. And there was just this one thing that I felt like I just couldn't let go of, my sexuality. So I went to a chaplain and I asked him his opinion. And to my surprise, this chaplain actually told me the Bible does not condemn homosexuality. And he even gave me a book explaining that view. So, Roger, think about it. With much curiosity, I took that book. I wanted, as we all do, we want our cake and eat it too, don't we?
1: Sure.
0: I had that book in one hand and the Bible in the other. And from my human perspective, I had every reason in the world to accept what that book is claiming to justify the way I had been living. But God's indwelling Holy Spirit convicted me that those assertions were a clear distortion of God and his word. I couldn't finish that book, and I gave it back to the chaplain, which meant I turned to the Bible alone. I went through every verse, every chapter, every page of scripture looking for justification. I wanted to find any shred of evidence that might bless a monogamous same-sex relationship. I went through the whole Bible. I went cover to cover several times. I had time. I looked, and I couldn't find any. So I was at this turning point. I was at this crossroads. Either abandon God and his word, live as a gay man, pursue a monogamous same-sex relationship by allowing my attractions to dictate not only who I was, but also how I lived, or abandon pursuing a monogamous same-sex relationship by freeing myself from my sexuality and live as a follower of Jesus Christ. By God's grace, God saved me. As the days and the weeks and the months of abstinence passed, I realized that my sexuality should not be the core of who I am.
1: Amen.
0: You know, of course, we know God loves us unconditionally, but as sinners, we sometimes like to add to God's truth. And so I added, so therefore he doesn't want me to change. Similar to your friends who might say, God loves me just the way I am, so leave me alone. But I realized that unconditional love is not the same thing as unconditional approval of my behavior.
1: Good distinction.
0: My identity shouldn't be defined by my sexuality, shouldn't be grounded in my desires. My identity is not gay. It's not ex-gay. It's not even heterosexual for that matter, because my identity as a child of the living God must be in Jesus Christ alone. God says, be holy for I'm holy. You know, before I become a Christian, I was under the impression to become a Christian, I had to be heterosexual. I needed to be sexually attracted to the opposite sex indiscriminately. I was even under the false impression that the more sexually attracted I were to lots and lots of women, the more of a Christian man I would be. But I realized that even if a man had opposite sex attractions, he would still need to flee temptation and resist sin. So heterosexuality, it's the right direction, but it's not precise enough. It's too broad. God doesn't say indiscriminately, be heterosexual for I am heterosexual, but neither does he say be homosexual for I am homosexual. They're actually both secular Freudian categories. Instead, God says, be holy for I am holy. So the opposite of homosexuality is not heterosexuality. That is not the right goal. But the opposite of homosexuality is holiness. Mm. As a matter of fact, the opposite of every sin is holiness. I don't need to focus upon whether I'm struggling, whether I'm tempted, but I need to focus upon living a life of holiness and living a life of purity, because change is not the absence of temptations, but change is the spirit-wrought ability to be holy even in the midst of temptations. Because the ultimate issue is not whether I'm struggling or tempted, but the ultimate issue is that I yearn after God in total surrender and complete obedience.
1: What an amazing testimony.
0: Yeah, and then God called me to ministry, and I applied to Moody Bible Institute while I was in prison, got accepted, came out of prison in July of 2001, started the very next month in August. So imagine the surprise of my classmates when I answered their question, what did you do this summer? I went on to get my master's in exegesis and then got my doctorate in ministry back in 2014.
1: That's fantastic.
0: And then in 2011, I had the really cool privilege, co-authored a book with my mom. It's called Out of a Far Country, which you mentioned. And then my newest book, Holy Sexuality and the Gospel, Sex, Desire, and Relationships Shaped by God's Grand Story. And that's where then I adapted that into our newest projects, which is on a video series geared just for the family, for parents and their teens to go through this video series at home to really develop some home discipleship patterns to discuss sexuality at home, which is where it should be talked about primarily.
1: Amen. Amen to that. Dr. Christopher Yuan is our guest today here on Dr. James Dobson's Family Talk. And that remarkable testimony, which you learn more about Chris's path every time you have this conversation. But this new Holy Sexuality Project, I mean, there are a lot of parents, maybe some grandparents listening to us right now, Christopher, who are saying, well, we're going to walk the straight and narrow. we're going to, you know, where we model biblical Christianity at home. So this is something, I mean, it's happening in the world, but it's really not impacting our homes. And I know you would push back on that, you know, respectfully, kindly. But first of all, help us understand, if you can give us a frame of reference. It seems like in the past 3, 4, 5 years, this has really just completely turned on its ear in terms of the LGBTQ being the new standard and the world kind of adopting that, even some people in the church using that as the standard instead of saying, well, what's God's standard? Help us understand what's going on in the culture right now that we may not even be aware of, how subtle it's been, but how impactful it's been.
0: Yeah, and it's too often we keep wanting to borrow from the world and accommodate. And it's not just ways to be relevant, to be able to share the gospel better, but it's taking on these secular, humanist, distorted concepts wrought in things like these philosophies and worldviews like critical theory that then distort God's truth. And what do I mean? What I see right now that pastors, youth pastors, church leaders, you know, Christian authors are getting wrong on sexuality, it's this, that they're conflating sexuality to be who we are. So they might even say, I have an orthodox view of sexuality, or they might even say, I believe that gay marriage is wrong, which I'm happy they do that. But once you concede that sexuality is, to get philosophical or theological, an ontological category, or to put in layman's terms, that it is a category of personhood, then we're not going to get anything right after that. Why? Because the Bible teaches against that. Never do we make our sin struggle who we are. Never do we make a feeling or a desire who we are. We need to be really clear who we are, that we are created in the image of God. That is something that's essential to who we are. But the world says something different, don't they, Roger? They say, no, your sexuality or your gender confusion is essential to who you are. Wrongly ordered desire is lust. So if a man looks lustfully desiring a woman, he's already committed adultery, Jesus says. He doesn't say he's good, just don't act on it, which is kind of what this movement, this gay Christian movement is promoting. Just don't act, but the desire is okay. People are even promoting and saying, no, gay can be sanctified, which is nowhere in scripture does it say we sanctify sin. We put it to death, right? Paul says in Romans that we mortify it, the good old King James word. We put it to death. We don't toy with it. We don't play with it. So it's really key, and I think that's very important that we talk about this, address this with our kids because our kids are swimming in this, and address this with the teenagers and helping them go through this. And I think it needs to be best done at home because I think a lot of youth groups are, in their attempt to be winsome, they're accommodating to the world and they're causing more confusion.
1: Amen. 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And be sure to look for the links for the Holy Sexuality Project video series. There are two different tracks you can explore when you go to drjamesdobson.org. 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Well, I'm Roger Marsh, and on behalf of all of us here at Family Talk and the Dr. James Dobson Family Institute, thanks so much for joining us today. 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That's coming up right here on the next edition of Dr. James Dobson's Family Talk, the voice you trust for the family you love. 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
7: With SRN News, I'm Bob Agnew in Washington. Former Special Counsel Jack Smith has told the Senate Judiciary Committee he stands by a decision to bring charges against President Trump for challenging the results of the 2020 election. Republicans accuse Smith of using illegal tactics in his eagerness to get the president behind bars. A new flu vaccine offers more protection for people over the age of 50, Brad Ford has reported.
8: The new vaccine uses the same technology that created the vaccines for COVID-19. UW Medicine doctors say it's 30% more effective than the standard vaccine. That's especially important for people older than 50 because their bodies don't create as many antibodies. The new vaccine is called M-Fluciva. It's carried at most CVS and Walgreens pharmacies. I'm Brad Ford.
7: On Wall Street, a slow session so far. The Dow is down by 248 points. The NASDAQ off by about 85. 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
9: Saying no to our children can sometimes become an unfortunate habit in the home.
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9: Every child needs to be acquainted with denial of his more extravagant wishes, and there's a need for parents who have the courage to say no when circumstances warrant. But this responsibility of holding the line and turning down a child's petitions can lead us to say no when we really ought to say yes. What's behind the habit of saying no? Well, it's like an umpire who immediately calls a runner out or safe at home plate. He knows that to waver is to invite an avalanche of protests. And because the kids ask for 1,000 favors a day, we find it convenient to refuse them all. But this knee-jerk negativism is irritating for the child and unduly restrictive to him. Say yes to your child unless there is a very good reason for saying no.
1: For more information, visit drdobsonminute.org.
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17: Go wash in the pool of Siloam, which is translated sent. And he went and washed and came back seeing. Don't miss that. He didn't see until he went and washed. He didn't see until he obeyed the Lord. He had to trust that there was a reason to listen and to obey. And he absolutely did both.
18: 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Only with you.
19: In today's broadcast, we finish up the 12 installment series that we've been in, ready for the Lord's return. Pastor Sam closes this all out in part three of his message, Job, John, and Jesus. This message has been looking at select parts of the book of Job and the Gospel of John. So let's wrap this up and may you find yourself ready for the Lord's return.
17: There's more to that story, but we're going to press on because a miracle is going to happen today. And we're going to actually, I think, get through all of this. So we come next, John 9. And so that's going to be a man born blind, just happens to rhyme. And so John chapter 9, you guys there? Hey, we made this simple, right? And I think Chris has he been putting those things up there? Well, it doesn't matter. If you have your Bibles and you're reading along, I'm reading it all to you anyway. That's all good for me and by me. John 9, Jesus passed by. He saw a man who was blind from birth, and his disciples asked him, saying, Rabbi, who sinned, this man or his parents, that he was born blind? It's an important question because it reveals a prejudice in them, an idea that had taken root and was producing bad fruit. And that is, if you were suffering, you're suffering because somebody sinned. That's what Job's miserable counselors started saying to him. You must have sinned because we know God doesn't afflict the righteous. You know what? Maybe God doesn't do it personally, but he certainly allows it, and he could stop it. No, the righteous always suffer. All of the disciples, all of those in the Old Testament who were faithful, all in the New Testament that were faithful. Anyway, he's just like, who sinned? Was it him? So first of all, he was born blind, so he would have had to sin in the womb. Not sure that that makes any sense, but the question doesn't make any sense. Jesus answered, neither this man nor his parents sinned. Now, he's not saying they're not sinners. He's saying the reason for what you're seeing and why he's not seeing is because, well, that isn't really because of anybody's sin. But he says, I'm not going to spend my time there. He says, it's not about that. It's not about this man or his parents sinning, but that the works of God should be revealed in him. And he says, I must work the works of him who sent me while it is day. The night is coming when no one can work. As long as I am in the world, I am the light of the world. And when he said these things, he spat on the ground, made clay with the saliva, anointed the eyes of the blind man with the clay. Now listen, here's how this plays out. He can't see, so he hears, and then he hears, and then he feels right in the eye. I don't know what to think about that. But hey, Jesus does it the way he wants. And so he spits on the ground. He makes clay with the saliva. He anoints the eyes of the man blind with the clay. And then he said, go wash. He looks at him and said, you ought to go wash that out. Go wash in the pool of Siloam, which is translated sent. And he went and washed and came back seeing. Don't miss that. He didn't see until he went and washed. He didn't see until he obeyed the Lord. He had to trust that there was a reason to listen and to obey. And he absolutely did both. So where does that bring us? Ooh. There's a little conflict that brews up, a little brouhaha, as John 6 shared with us. Wait a minute. Oh, this takes us back a little bit. I've got to decide if I want to share that with you or not. No, that's yet ahead. Okay, so listen. Hang on with me for a minute. I'm going to... I won't do any better second service, by the way, if you're curious. It will be even more chaotic than this one because I have already done it. But anyway, so here's the seven signs. And they're so important because these signs were given that we might believe that Jesus is the Christ and that believing we might have life in his name. First sign, water to wine. The second sign, the nobleman's son. Third sign, the man at the pool of Bethesda. Fourth sign, 5,000 fed. Jesus builds on that. He said, he is the bread. I am the bread of life. And that will take us in a moment to somewhere in the Gospel of John. So let's see. Anyway, fifth sign, he walked on the water. And then sixth sign, the man born blind. Seventh sign, Lazarus raised from the dead. So we didn't really get to that one yet. So let me look and see how this plays out, if I have enough time to do that. I think I just might. Let's see what happens. It's like rolling the dice, only we don't have any dice. So let's see. Let's pick up at John 6. Where are we right now? Who can tell me? John 9? Okay, go back to John 6 with me, because this is actually application for some of the things that happen. It fills in some blanks, and we have time to do it miraculously, which is, if it's a shock to you, it's a bigger shock to me. In John 6, verse 30, down to about 58, these guys come to him, and they said to him, what sign will you perform then that we may see and believe you? What work will you do? Our fathers ate the manna in the desert, as it is written. He gave them bread from heaven to eat. And Jesus says to them, verse 32, most assuredly I say to you, Moses did not give you the bread from heaven, but my Father gives you the true bread from heaven. For the bread of God is he who comes down from heaven and gives life to the world. Then they said to him, Lord, give us this bread always. Jesus said to them, I am the bread of life. I am the living bread that came down from heaven. Oh, so here's what's actually happening. We've passed from those seven signs. Now we're in the seven I am statements of Jesus. And we'll see. I didn't expect to get this far. So I was like, well, this is a little confusing to me. So nonetheless, we're going to walk through this, and I'll give you as many of these as I can, and then we'll close by saying, here's the seven signs, here's the seven I am statements, and then give you an opportunity to dedicate your life to the Lord if you never have, to rededicate your life to the Lord if need be, But trust in the Lord with all your heart. Lean not on your own understanding. And all your ways acknowledge him, and he'll direct your paths. Well, Jesus says to them, most assuredly I say to you, verse 32, Moses did not give you the bread from heaven, but my Father gives you true bread from heaven. For the bread of God is he who comes down from heaven and gives life to the world. Then they said to him, Lord, give us this bread always. And Jesus said to them, I am the bread of life. He who comes to me shall never hunger. He who believes in me shall never thirst. But I say to you that you have seen me, yet you do not believe. All the Father gives me will come to me. And the one who comes to me, I will by no means cast out. For I have come down from heaven not to do my own will, but the will of him who sent me. This is the will of the Father who sent me, that of all he's given me, I should lose nothing, but should raise it up on the last day. And this is the will of him who sent me, that everyone who sees the Son and believes in him may have everlasting life, and I will raise him up on the last day. The Jews then complained about him because he said, I am the bread which came down from heaven. And they said, is this not Jesus, son of Joseph, whose father and mother we know? He's not the son of Joseph. He's the son of the Father, God, whose father and mother we know. So the answer is no. How is it then that he says, I've come down from heaven? Jesus answers saying, do not murmur among yourself. No one can come to me unless the Father who sent me draws him, and I will raise him up the last day. As it is written in the prophets, they shall all be taught by God. Therefore, everyone who has heard and learned from the Father comes to me. Not that anyone has seen the Father except he who is from God. He has seen the Father. Most assuredly, I say to you, he who believes in me has everlasting life. Log that and act upon it. Live like you know it's true. If you're going to live forever, and this life is short, and it's short, and coming to an end soon. Everlasting life, you want to live for that. And so he says, he who believes in me has everlasting life. I am the bread of life. Your fathers ate the manna in the wilderness and are dead. This is the bread which comes down from heaven, that one may eat of it and not die. I am the living bread which came down from heaven. If anyone eats this bread, he will live forever. And the bread I give is my flesh, which I give for the life of the world. The Jews therefore quarreled among themselves, saying, how can this man give us his flesh to eat? And Jesus said, most assuredly, I say to you, unless you eat the flesh of the Son of Man and drink his blood. So there's like, is he talking about cannibalism? And now what? Vampire too? You have no life in you. Whoever eats my flesh and drinks my blood has eternal life, and I will raise him up the last day. For my flesh is food indeed. My blood is drink indeed. He who eats my flesh and drinks my blood abides in me, and I in him. As the living Father has sent me, this is the bread which came down from heaven. Not as your fathers ate manna and are dead. He who eats this bread will live forever. I think we started to touch on Lazarus a bit, and I think that we might have time for him. And another miracle. He was the last of the seven signs, and there's some things that we can add as a result. So let's see, where do we want to go? John 11. Were we already there once? Good. Well, this is working out better than I thought. John 11, I have verses 1 through 45. I'll probably be talking faster as we get near, but who knows? And if you're like, this is actually a lot of Bible reading, not for a Bible study, it's not. That's what we're here to do, study the Bible. And if you're used to a verse and a sermon, I want to tell you, reading the Bible, hearing the Bible, teaching the Bible, not knocking sermons. I'm just saying this is better. Why? because all this stuff we're reading is straight out of the Bible. This is the stuff Jesus did, and this is the stuff Jesus said, and this is the stuff Jesus promised. Well, the Jews are quarreling among themselves in verse 52, saying, how can this man give us his flesh to eat? Oh, wait, no, okay, we're done there. John 11, verse 1. How did I get those on the same page? Who knows? The death, burial, and resurrection of Lazarus. Verse 1 of John 11 says, a certain man was sick, Lazarus of Bethany, the town of Mary and her sister Martha. And it was that Mary who anointed the Lord with fragrant oil and wiped her feet with her hair, whose brother Lazarus was sick. Therefore, the sisters sent to him saying, Lord, he whom you love is sick. And when Jesus heard that, he said, this sickness is not unto death, but for the glory of God, that the Son of God may be glorified through it. I'm intrigued by the fact that the sisters didn't make any request or any plea. They believed if they told Jesus about the problem, he would come and take care of it. But then Jesus puts a little wrinkle in that thought. We are told, verse 5, Jesus loved Martha and her sister and Lazarus. So when he heard he was sick, he stayed two more days in the place where he was. Now that begs the question, if he loves them, why is he waiting? Because he wants to do something greater than heal a sick man. He wants to show he has power not only over disease, but over death. That's important to all of us here today. So, and when he heard, he stays two more days in the place. Then after this, verse 7, he said to the disciples, let's go up to Judea again. And the disciples said, Rabbi, lately the Jews sought to stone you. Are you going there again? They're like, it's not safe there. Why are we going again? Jesus answered, are there not 12 hours in the day? If anyone walks in the day, he does not stumble because he sees the light of the world. But if one walks in the night, he stumbles because the light is not in him. These things he said, and after that he said to them, our friend Lazarus sleeps, but I go that I may wake him. And the disciples, as they often do, misunderstand. They're like, Lord, if he sleeps, he'll get well. However, Jesus spoke of his death, but they thought he was speaking about taking rest and sleep. Then Jesus said to them plainly, Lazarus is dead. And I'm glad for your sakes I was not there, that you may believe. Nevertheless, let us go to him. Then Thomas, who's called the twin, said to his fellow disciples, let's also go up that we may die with him. He's a bummer. So when Jesus came, he found he'd already been in the tomb 4 days, and Bethany was near Jerusalem, about 2 miles away. Many of the Jews had joined the women around Martha and Mary to comfort them concerning their brother. And Martha, as soon as she heard Jesus was coming, went and met him, but Mary was sitting in the house. And Martha comes and she says to Jesus, Lord, if you'd been here, my brother would not have died. For her, it's inconceivable that Jesus, had he been there, would have allowed the death of Lazarus, who he dearly loved, and the suffering of Mary and Martha, who he dearly loved. But even now, she goes on to say, verse 22, I know that whatever you ask of God, he will give you. And Jesus said to her, your brother will rise again. And Martha said, I know he'll rise again in the resurrection of the last day. Get this, she affirms the reality of the doctrine of the revelation. That's better than a lot of people, but it's not quite the whole package. He's saying your brother will rise again, and she says, I know that's true at the last day. But Jesus said to her, I am the resurrection and the life. I am the resurrection and the life. And he says, he who believes in me, though he may die, he shall live. And whoever lives and believes in me shall never die. Do you believe this? And she said to him, yes, I believe that you are the Christ, the Son of God who is to come into the world. And when she said these things, she went her way and secretly called Mary, her sister, saying, "The teacher has come and is calling for you." And as soon as she heard that, she quickly arose and came to him. And Jesus had not yet come into the town, but it was in the place where Martha met him. Then the Jews who were with her in the house and comforting her, when they saw Mary rise up quickly and went out, they followed her, saying, "She's going to the tomb to weep there." And when Mary came where Jesus was and saw him, she fell down at his feet, saying to him, "Lord, if you'd been here, my brother would not have died." Get this. That's word for word what her sister said. She was just like her sister. They had absolute confidence in Jesus' ability to heal the sick. But he wanted them to know and wanted us to know, wants the world to know, that he, when he died for our sins, was buried and rose again. He didn't just conquer sin. He conquered sin and death. Therefore, verse 33, when Jesus saw her weeping and the Jews weeping with her, he groaned in the spirit and was troubled. And he said, "Where have you laid him?" And they said to him, "Lord, come and see." Jesus wept. And when the Jews said, "See how he loved him," and some of them said, "Could not this man who opened the eyes of the blind also have kept this man from dying?" Jesus, again, groaning in himself, came to the tomb, and it was a cave, and a stone lay against it. And Jesus said, "Take away the stone." Martha, the sister of him who was dead, said to him, "Lord, by this time, there's a stench. It has been 4 days." She balks at the command to remove the stone because she's like, "It's going to be so stinky now." And Jesus says, "Did I not say to you, if you would believe, you would see the glory of God?" And they took away from the stone from the place where the dead man was lying. And Jesus lifted up his eyes and said, "Father, I thank you that you have heard me. And I know that you always hear me because of the people who were standing by, I said this that they may believe that you sent me." And when he had said these things, he cried out with a loud voice, "Lazarus, come forth." Listen, this is so important, and here's why. If Jesus just said, "Come forth," all the dead in the graves would have raised, because that's all it's going to take. The command, "Come on up, come out, come up, come forth." He says specifically, just Lazarus. I'm sure a bunch of people are starting to shake down there and like, "Hey, here it comes." And they're like, "What? Just Lazarus?" Anyway, "Lazarus, come forth." And he who died came out bound hand and foot, with grave clothes, so mummy style, right? And his face was wrapped with a cloth. And Jesus said, "Loose him and let him go." That's a beautiful statement, a beautiful command. Because listen, only Jesus can give life, but we can help people be free of the bondage of that which control them or surrounded them. Or in this case, he was wrapped in these cloths. He was mummy wrapped. And he's like, "Loose him and let him go." And so that's a word of encouragement and a call on our lives. When we see somebody who loves the Lord and they're trapped in some sin, or someone who doesn't yet know the Lord and they're trapped in a sin, they need to know him, and then he'll free them. But we need to be a part of that process. So then many of the Jews who had come to Mary and had seen the things Jesus did believed in him. So here's what we've covered, and we will have time for a song. I should have brought my guitar. We could have done Lazarus' song. What was I thinking? Anyway, here's what we've covered. And then I'm going to go over there and we're going to pray, and then I'll go over there and we're going to do a last song. We'll all stand for that. First sign water to wine. Second sign, the nobleman's son. Third sign, the impotent man at the pool of Bethesda. Fourth sign, 5,000 fed. Fifth sign, he walked on the water. Sixth sign, the man born blind. Seventh sign, Lazarus raised from the dead. His seven I am statements. I am the living bread that came down from heaven. I am the light of the world. I am the door. I am the good shepherd. I am the way, the truth, and the life. I am the resurrection and the life. I am the true vine.
19: There's something I want to share with you regarding that last I am statement that Jesus made, I am the true vine. We can read that statement right at the beginning of John chapter 15. Jesus and his disciples are in the process of leaving the upper room and heading out to the Garden of Gethsemane, and on their way, they would have passed right by the temple gates. And on those gates were huge carvings of clusters of grapes. In Isaiah 5:7, God called Israel his vineyard, saying, "For the vineyard of the Lord of hosts is the house of Israel." Yet just before that verse, we're told that the house of Israel did not bring forth the fruit that God desired. God said he was going to take down its wall and trample the vineyard. And on his way to the cross, as Jesus is taking his boys right past that gate with the cluster of grapes carved on it, he says, "I am the true vine." Quite a picture, huh?
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0: What's something in our spiritual lives that's as slippery as it is subtle? We'll find out more in this study on Through the Bible. I'm Steve Schwetz, welcoming you aboard the Bible Bus. We're on a 5-year journey through the whole Word of God, taking it chapter by chapter and book by book, through the peaks and valleys of the Old Testament, and then the New Testament, and back again. You know, it's common to hear someone say, well, you've just got to trust your heart. Well, as we journey through our study of Exodus 24 with Dr. J. Vernon McGee, we're going to learn the exact opposite, that we often deceive ourselves into thinking we're on the right track. It's so subtle, and it's scary. As Jeremiah 17:9 says, the heart is deceitful above all things and desperately wicked. What's the bottom line? We can't always trust our hearts, can we? We'll learn more about the danger of self-deception in just a minute. Before we get to our study, though, we got a couple of minutes to hear from some fellow listeners. This voicemail from Zoran makes me smile.
1: Hello, guys. This is Zoran from Montreal. Some 20 years ago or so, I was driving my truck through the Western New York, I believe, and then I heard the first time Dr. McGee, and I thought about this guy. I said, well, he must be from Eastern Europe. I just love his sense of humor and stories from the Bible, and I just got addicted to it, and I just love it, and I'm continuing to listen to your program and learning about our Savior and Lord Jesus Christ. Thank you so much for your program. Blessings to you guys from Montreal.
0: Well, it's great to hear from you, Zoran. You made me laugh with your comment about Dr. McGee being from Eastern Europe. He would have loved that. You know, one of the things that Dr. McGee loved most was sharing listener letters. So the whole Bible Bus family could hear how God was working in the lives of fellow passengers around the world. These stories remind us that we're not taking this journey alone. God's at work in amazing ways, in all kinds of places and through His Word. And that's why we still share them today, to share God's goodness, to celebrate changed lives, and to remind us all that there's always room for more on the Bible Bus. So if you haven't gotten in touch recently, we want to hear from you. Why don't you tell us how God is shaping your story as we spend time in His Word together? Call and leave a voicemail. You can do it anytime. It's simple. Just go to 1-800-65-BIBLE, or you can always drop us a note in our app. You can even speak it into the app. It's super easy to do that. You can email biblebus@ttb.org, and you can always write to Box 7100, Pasadena, California, 91109. In Canada, Box 25325, London, Ontario, N6C, 6B1. Let's pray. Heavenly Father, thank you for your word and the way your Spirit uses it to get our attention. Would you remove the veil that blinds us to the way that we deceive ourselves? Thank you for your grace and mercy. In Jesus' name we pray. Amen. 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
2: Now today in chapter 24 of Exodus, we're going to conclude this very brief section on social legislation, began in chapter 21 through 24. And actually, there's more that has to do with social legislation than with the Ten Commandments. The Ten Commandments are very brief, frankly, but the social legislation covers a great deal. And we'll find that there's much more to the law than the Ten Commandments. Now, I'm begin reading here in Exodus 24, verse 1. And he said unto Moses, come up unto the Lord, thou and Aaron, Nadab and Abihu, and 70 of the elders of Israel, and worship ye afar off. Now, don't miss that. God says you're to come up to the mountain. But even these men who were in a very unique position were told to worship ye afar off. Now, how different that is under law than it was when God was bringing them on eagle's wings, which is grace. And that's the way God today saves us and leads us along life's pathway. And he says that we've been made nigh by the blood of Christ today. But you see, under law now, they're told, worship ye afar off. And verse 2, and Moses alone shall come near the Lord, but they shall not come nigh, neither shall the people go up with him. And Moses came and told the people all the words of the Lord and all the judgments. And all the people answered with one voice and said, all the words which the Lord hath said will we do. Now, this is the second time that the children of Israel have given affirmative answer when God asked them, did they want his commandments, his law? And they said yes. And they are very self-confident, self-sufficient, and actually almost arrogant. All the words which the Lord hath said will we do. And they don't have all of them yet. They have been given the Ten Commandments, and yet they think they can do it. And someone says, well, how in the world could they be so self-deceived? Well, I don't know. That's something that puzzles me, because I know a great many people today that honestly think they are living by law and that they're meeting God's standard. Self-deception is a terrible thing. I don't think, frankly, there's anything quite like it. And you remember John had something to say about this matter of self-deception. He said that if we say that we have no sin, we deceive ourselves. You never deceive your neighbors, and you won't deceive your wife or your husband or your loved ones, but you sure can deceive yourself if we say

of 1 John. If we say that we have not sinned, we make him a liar, and his word's not in it. Now, I didn't say it, friends. John said it. John said that if you say that you have not sinned, that you keep God's law, then you've made God a liar. And friends, God's no liar. I wouldn't want to call him that if I were you. So the best thing to do is not to boast of your goodness. My, the arrogance of these people. All the words which the Lord hath said will we do, but they didn't do them. Now will you notice, and Moses wrote all the words of the Lord, and rose up early in the morning, and builded an altar upon the hill, and 12 pillars according to the 12 tribes of Israel. And he sent young men of the children of Israel, which offered burnt offerings, and sacrificed peace offerings of oxen unto the Lord. And Moses took half of the blood, and put it in basins, and half of the blood he sprinkled on the altar. And he took the book of the covenant, and read in the audience of the people, and they said, listen to it, now they've heard it, it's written down, all that the Lord hath said will we do, and be obedient. Now, these people certainly had confidence, and it was nothing in the world, of course, but self-confidence. They thought that they could do it, but they didn't do it, and that is self-deception of the worst kind, of course. We'll be obedient, they said to God, but they were not obedient to God. You know, the natural man thinks that he can please God, but he cannot please God. You and I cannot please him at all. You and I can't meet his standard. We forget that we are actually the members of a race that, as far as God is concerned, is totally depraved. You and I belong to those that are disobedient to God. And if you would doubt that, why don't you look around you in the world today? Look at all of the lawlessness. Look at the sin that's in the world, the confusion that's in the world, and the atheism and godlessness that's in the world. Friends, God's accurate when he tells us that there are none righteous, no, not one. All you have to do is to look about you today. And we're living in a day when sin is called good. Bad is called good. And Isaiah said that day would come. Well, we've certainly arrived there. Now, verse 8, and Moses took the blood and sprinkled it on the people and said, behold, the blood of the covenant which the Lord had made with you concerning all these words. Now, even before he gives it to them, why, these people are sprinkled with blood that let them know that there must be a sacrifice and that without shedding of blood, there's no remission of sins. God will repeat that many times for them. Life must be given up. The penalty must be paid if you and I are ever to go to heaven. Now will you notice? Verse 9, then went up Moses and Aaron, Nadab and Abihu, and 70 of the elders of Israel. And they saw the God of Israel, and there was under his feet, as it were, a paved work of a sapphire stone, and as it were, the body of heaven in his clearness. Now, again and again, this occurs, and there is confusion, I recognize, in the way that our translation gives it. They saw the God of Israel. Candidly, they didn't see him. God is a spirit, and no man hath seen God at any time. They saw the representation of God, of course, and that is what you have when you get to the book of Revelation. You feel like when you get there that when John's caught up to heaven, he saw a throne, and in the midst of the throne, you feel like holding your breath. Well, my, we're at last going to see God. And you read that. It's nothing in the world but a representation of God. I do not want to get into this part of the argument, but I sincerely doubt whether we shall see God the Father throughout eternity. I'm of the opinion that

0: the closest we'll ever get will be to see the Lord Jesus Christ. And after all, that's the only way we can know God today is through him. I do not know how he looks. I do not know how he feels. I do not know how he thinks. His thoughts are way above my thoughts, and his ways are different than my ways. Therefore, he must reveal himself. Now, what they saw here was a representation of God. And it's quite evident there were under his feet, as it were, a paved work of a sapphire stone, and as it were, the body of heaven in his clearness. Does that tell you anything about God, my friend? Doesn't tell me a thing. It's just representation that we have there. And upon the nobles of the children of Israel, he laid not his hand. Also they saw God and did eat and drink. Now, this was a representation. You remember later on, Moses asked that he might see God because all he'd seen had been a representation, and he wanted to see him. And you remember that that was the plea and the question of Philip yonder in the upper room. Show us the Father, and it sufficeth us. And at that time, you remember, the Lord said to this man, he that hath seen me hath seen the Father. You want to see God, friends, you'll have to go through Jesus Christ. And I hear a great many people today, generally it's some man giving a testimony, some earnest layman, and he talks about that he was far from God, and now he says, I can come right directly into the presence of God. No, you don't. You have no right there. I have no right there. We don't come directly like that, friends. There is one mediator between God and man, the man Christ Jesus. Now, if you're going to come to God, you're going to come through Christ. He is the mediator. He's the daysman that Job talked about, that would put one hand in God's hand, one hand in our hand, and bring us together. We don't go there on our own. We need to recognize that. Now, will you notice, this is a tremendous representation we have here. We read now verse 13. And Moses rose up, and his minister Joshua, and Moses went up into the Mount of God. You notice that Joshua is beginning now to get into the picture, and God was preparing him all the time to succeed Moses. He's a young man. Now, notice what Moses said, verse 14. He said unto the elders, tarry ye here for us until we come again unto you. And behold, Aaron and Hur are with you. If any man have any matters to do, let him come unto them. And Moses went up into the mount, and a cloud covered the mount. And the glory of the Lord abode upon Mount Sinai, and the cloud covered it 6 days. And the seventh day he called unto Moses out of the midst of the cloud, and the sight of the glory of the Lord was like devouring fire. You see, it was the glory of the Lord. And even that was like devouring fire on the top of the mount in the eyes of the children of Israel. And Moses went into the midst of the cloud and gat him up into the mount. And Moses was in the mount 40 days and 40 nights. Now, during that time, he got the instructions that we have in the rest of this book. And now from chapter 25 through 30, you have the blueprint for the tabernacle and the pattern for the garments for the high priest. And then you have the construction of the tabernacle and the erection of it and the fact it was filled with the glory of the Lord. So that here for about 15 chapters, 25 through 40, with the exception of about 3 chapters here when Moses went down and when they had made the golden calf. So that this is what he was getting up in the mount. And not only this, but the book of Leviticus, you'll find he also was getting up there. For you have the tabernacle and the service of it. And the very center of the children of Israel, the very center of their camp, the most important part was the tabernacle, because it was the place where they approached God. Now, I want to, as we come now to chapter 25, and I probably first should read this first part of it. And the Lord spake unto Moses, saying, speak unto the children of Israel, that they bring me an offering of every man that giveth it willingly with his heart, ye shall take my offering. Now, these people are just out of slavery. They've just been out of slavery just a few months. And now they're asked to make a contribution to the Lord. And it's an amazing contribution that these people made to the Lord, by the way. They brought more than enough. This is the only time I've ever heard of it that people were asked to stop giving. After they'd given enough to make the tabernacle, Moses had to put up the stop sign and say, we got enough. I've never heard that before, and I'm sure it's never been my experience and probably not your experience. Now they are slaves, and they're to bring these offerings, and this is what they're to bring. Verse 3, and this is the offering which ye'll take of them, gold and silver and brass, and blue and purple and scarlet. That was evidently the colors that they used in the land of Egypt, and they still are bright today when they find them in the tomb. Believe me, the colors that these people used were remarkable. And either it was the color or it was cloth, this color. And I'm of the opinion that they dyed all the material that they used in the tabernacle. Blue and purple and scarlet and fine linen. And this is that fine twine, Egyptian byssus linen. And we'll talk about that later. And goat's hair and ram skins dyed red and badger skins. And that's seal skins, by the way, and chittim wood. Oil for the light, spices for anointing oil and for sweet incense. Onyx stones, and stones to be set in the ephod and in the breastplate. Now, these were the things they would have bring. And the question arises, where did they get them? These people are just out of slavery. You will recall that we have seen where they were told to go to their masters and borrow. That's the way our translation reads. Actually, what it means, they were given this, and they were to ask it as back wages. Now, they've got 400 years of back wages to collect. It said they spoiled the Egyptians. They took out a tremendous wealth, and it's estimated that at least $5 million of material went into the construction of the tabernacle alone. It was very small because it had to be carried on the wilderness march. But it was a very ornate, rich, beautiful thing. It was a thing of beauty. Now, verse 8 of chapter 25, and let them make me a sanctuary that I may dwell among them. Now, notice, God never said that he was going to live in the tabernacle. Fact of the matter is, he did not. It said he dwelt between the cherubim, by the way. And that is important to see. You see, Israel was a theocracy. That is, Jehovah was king. That was the great song of Moses when they crossed the Red Sea, you'll recall. He sang that song in which he said very definitely that God was the king. It was a great song of redemption. And the Lord is a man of war, and that he is king. Jehovah is king. And now these people are to be ruled over by God. And the ark was really God's throne. He didn't sit upon it. It was between the cherubim. In other words, he actually didn't touch down, to tell the truth. He dwelt between the cherubims, and that's where they met him. This idea today that God dwells in a building made with hands is not true. The Bible does not teach that. That's a heathen, pagan notion. And a great many people call the church building today, and they call it the church, and they call it God's house. Well, it's not. God doesn't dwell in a house, friends. And he never did. But this is a place where he met with them. It was a meeting place, and it was to teach them that. And the ark in there was God's throne. And that, by the way, will be the first article of furniture that they were to build. God didn't sit upon it, but he did sit between the cherubims. And Psalm 99:1 reads, "The Lord reigneth, let the people tremble, he that sitteth between the cherubims." And therefore, we'll find when we come to it, the ark is the most important article of furniture. It's given here next. That will be that which we are to see. We'll not get very far there today. Now, will you notice verse 9? "According to all that I show thee, after the pattern of the tabernacle and the pattern of all the instruments thereof, even so shall ye make it." Now, it was a pattern of the one in heaven. We're told that over in the epistle to the Hebrews, and we'll see that later on, that the tabernacle was made like the one in heaven. Now, the question arises, is there a literal tabernacle in heaven? And I take the position that there is. You're going to find out, those of you that are new to our study, that I take the Bible very literally. I have a very, I suppose, naive notion that when God says something, he means it. And that if he means something else, he'll make that clear to us also. And I think that he made it very clear that there was one in heaven. And we'll have occasion to refer to that later on, and especially when we get to the epistle to the Hebrews. We come now to the first article of furniture that's mentioned. Now, those of you who have our notes, and I hope all of you get the notes, you're going to find that I have in there a diagram of the floor plan of the tabernacle. Now, the tabernacle was built 30 cubits by 10 cubits, and outside was a fence around it, and it was 100 cubits by 50 cubits. And in that outer court that was formed by the tabernacle and this fence that was around it, and it was, by the way, 5 cubits high, why, we find 2 articles of furniture, the brazen altar and the laver. And then the tabernacle proper was divided into 2 compartments, the holy place and the holy of holies. And the holy place was 20 by 10 cubits. The Holy of Holies was 10 by 10, and it was 10 cubits high. And this was really the tabernacle proper. These 2 compartments formed one. And the first compartment was the Holy of Holies. That was where the ark was. Then when you moved outside, you have the holy place. And there are 3 articles of furniture there: the golden lampstand, the table of showbread, and the altar of incense. I do hope you'll get the notes and outlines here, friends. You'll find them extremely helpful. And now tomorrow, we're going to take up the construction of the tabernacle, and we'll start with the ark here in verse 10 of Exodus 25. And so until next time, may the Lord richly bless you, my beloved.
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3: Back in the 70s, the amazing Kreskin astounded people with an uncanny ability to read people's minds. Well, you'd think that a lot of us were applying to replace him, because often we actually fool ourselves into thinking we can read someone else's mind or actually know their motives. Why do we do that? Well, we really hate to say, I don't know, as in, I don't know what they're thinking. So when we don't know what they're thinking, we simply come up with something and state it as if it's fact, not the fiction that it really is. However, when you try to guess at someone's thoughts or motives, psychologists tell us we're actually revealing clues to our own dark agendas. Did you ever notice that when someone tries to read someone's mind or state their motives, it's almost always something really sinister? The Bible says that a man himself is the only one that knows his own thoughts and motives. So when it comes to reading someone else's mind, leave that to those magic shows in Las Vegas. Instead of reading motives, the mature, healthy approach is to say, I don't know. 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
8: With SRN News, I'm Bob Agnew in Washington. More details are emerging in a foiled terrorist plot near a key U.S. bomber base in the U.K.
9: British police arrested 5 men Sunday on suspicion of preparing a terrorist attack after a 1 a.m. call about 3 vans heading toward RAF Fairford. The English base is used by the U.S. Air Force to fly heavy bombers in the campaign against Iran. Iran's Revolutionary Guard warned London in July it would be held responsible if those bombers launched from British soil. Investigators are examining possible ties to Iran or Russia. Willie Nelson, Washington.
8: Former special counsel Jack Smith has defended his 2020 election interference and document investigations into President Trump on Capitol Hill. In his testimony today before the Senate Judiciary Committee, Smith said Trump, in his words, engaged in a criminal scheme to overturn the results and prevent the lawful transfer of power. Republicans accused Smith of using illegal tactics to try and convict the president. Meanwhile, the president's second-term import ban targeting nearly $1 billion in Canadian goods officially went into effect early this morning.
10: The action comes after Canadian provinces engaged in discriminatory practices against American dairy, auto, and alcoholic beverage producers and subsequently retaliated against U.S. tariffs. In response, President Trump utilized federal trade authorities to ban Canadian imports.
8: That is Bernie Bennett reporting. There's a new law of the land regarding college athletics, Senate passing the Protect College Sports Act by a vote of 77 to 22.
11: The bill, co-sponsored by Texas Senator Conservative Ted Cruz.
12: This bill puts an end to the chaos plaguing college athletics.
11: In a post on his X page, Cruz writing, college sports is at a breaking point, and this bill will restore order to a system being torn apart by too few rules and too much litigation. Laura Winters reporting.
8: This is SRN News.
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14: With the Wall Street Business Report, I'm Rich Thomason. OpenAI is delaying the release of a new artificial intelligence model out of security concerns voiced by its own researchers, the latest in the company's effort to slow the pace of the technology's advance. OpenAI's decision to hold back GPT 6.1 Astra comes amid a broader push within the industry to slow development of increasingly autonomous systems until safety measures can catch up.
15: President Trump is presiding over a White House AI summit today amid fears of AI going rogue. Mr. Trump and House Speaker Mike Johnson are hosting Meta's Mark Zuckerberg and the heads of Anthropic, OpenAI, NVIDIA, and others. Johnson says the meeting is a bid to strike a balance between innovation and oversight. Oil prices remain volatile as mediators work with the U.S. and Iran on a deal to end the war. For the Wall Street Business Report, I'm Rich Thomason.
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This is Tank, Dr. Stephen Gostinius with Veterans Talk Radio Show. We've been here over a decade now, and we're glad to be back. We're going to finish up on the dangerous business the U.S. Navy and the National Reconnaissance Office during the Cold War. And it happens to be about my unit, but there's a lot of, not a lot, but there's some other units like this. And, you know, the origins of the Navy National Reconnaissance Program exist in the victory over Japan in the Pacific War. And ELINT, principally information on enemy radar systems, gave our Navy highly valuable data on Japanese air defenses, ship dispositions. It couldn't be obtained anywhere else. And by 1945, the Navy was employing aerial platforms and land-based reconnaissance aircraft like the PB-4Y Privateer, the Navy's version of the Army Air Force B-24 Liberator. Heavy bomber to conduct ELINT missions against Japan with great success, aircraft like the Privateer. In other words, these were old bomber planes that they stripped everything out of them. Put spy gear in it. The first SESP, Special Electronic Surveillance Program, lost in Asia, came on November 6th of 51. When a P-2V Neptune patrol bomber assigned to BQ-1, that's my unit, the Black Bats, was attacked by two Soviet Lima Alpha 11 fighters over the Sea of Japan, about 18 miles from the Soviet coast near Vladivostok, very touchy area. All 10 crewmen were lost. Three-day search, rescue operations revealed no trace of them, and declared dead by the Navy in 52. Aviation Ordnanceman First Class Reuben S. Baggett. Aviation Engine Mechanic 1, Paul R. Roster. Lieutenant of the Junior Grade, Judd C. Hodgson. AI, Air Intelligence, Second Class. Kirik, AD3 Lively, Aviation Electronics Technician Myers, and Reagan, 1 and 2, the Lieutenant of the Junior Grade, Sam Rosenfeld, and Ensign Smith, and an Air Intelligence Non-Commissioned Officer, Ralph A. Weir. At that time, the Navy informed the public that the lost P-2B was engaged in weather reconnaissance flight when attacked. The SESP mission would remain classified until the Cold War ended 4 decades later. I don't remember Gary Francis Powers. He was an Air Force pilot that went to work for the CIA and flew U-2 reconnaissance missions out of Atsugi, Japan, and out of Inchlark Air Force Base in Adana, Turkey, over the Soviet Union. He was shot down and captured. And I remember at the time, so I wasn't a teenager yet. I was 7 or 8, maybe. We'd have to look at when it was, when he got shot down. And I remember distinctly that it was on our black and white TV. It said the Navy had lost a weather reconnaissance plane, okay? And that's what they would call these, like the P-2V engaged in weather reconnaissance flight when attacked. They don't tell the public what the real deal is. But like I said, it remained classified, right? The only surviving witnesses to the crash were Soviet pilots who recalled that they downed the Neptune at about 10 a.m.,
Approximately 8 miles off the Soviet coastal net, the U.S. aircraft exploded after it fell, burning into the water, making it exceptionally unlikely that there were any crew that survived. So the Soviets attacked and shot down another VQ-1 SESP, Special Electronic Intelligence Spy Patrol, Neptune, on the 4th September 54, I was six then, when a P-2V was downed over the Sea of Japan, 40 miles off the Soviet coast. The fatally damaged craft was able to ditch, and 9 of the 10 crewmen were rescued by an Air Force SA-16 amphibian aircraft, but one officer, Ensign Roger R. Need, was lost while saving others. So all this was going on, and the majority of the American public has no idea about this, right? And 2 years after that, Communist China proved that it could be just as aggressive as the Soviets. PRC fighters regularly tailed naval reconnaissance aircraft and on occasion it opened fire, but they hadn't shot one down, an SSP platform. All right, we'll be back. Don't forget our sponsors, North State Solar, Pride Electric, Tim Pitt. All right, we'll be back.

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4: 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Tim Pitts from Pride Electric. Sue and Kyle at Zavatero's Grocery. We've got a new one. We got Forrest Maid, Don Studeman, and his family opened a restaurant up there. Yeah. It's interesting this early, you know, nowadays electronic warfare is really sophisticated, using drones, satellites. And, you know, back in the late 50s, early 60s, they had these old reconnoitered, developed the P-2V Neptunes, former bombers. They pulled all the bombing stuff out of them and jammed them in with electronic warfare equipment. Got more sophisticated and added a big component to the tactical intelligence community. I'm proud to say I was a member of. So we're talking about the Chinese. So on the 22nd of August, 56, when a P-4M IQ Mercator was downed in an unprovoked, through vulnerable enemy to an air attack, only lightly armed. I got this right. Okay. Only lightly armed, offered long-range impressive payloads to carry this electronic monitoring gear. So remember, these were very lightly armed, and the long-range and impressive payloads to carry this kind of electronic monitoring gear. The Navy's National Reconnaissance Program was significantly scaled back after the defeat of Japan. So World War II is over. And they cut everything back, but it didn't disappear altogether, and aviation patrol squadrons retained modest ELINT capabilities and sued the need for renewed electronic reconnaissance efforts would become very obvious. Deteriorating relations with the Soviet Union, recently America's wartime ally, forced the Navy and the Pentagon to reassess national strategy. Aggressive Soviet actions in Europe such as the Berlin blockade and the Czechoslovak coup of 48, gave rise to justifiable fear that contact with the Soviet bloc might be inevitable, indeed imminent. Such fears for communist aggression grew acute the following year with two events that stunned Washington, the fall of China to Mao's Red Army and the USSR's exploding of the atomic bomb years before the Pentagon believed it was possible. Thanks in part to Soviet espionage in the U.S., together with these events, altered the global strategic playing field, much to America's disadvantage. We're back in the Cold War starting. So in the early years of what soon be in the early years of what soon would be known as the Cold War, America's strategy to stave off communist aggression relied on massive retaliation with nuclear bombing by U.S. Air Force. Yet, this was a precarious policy since it depended on target information about Soviet military forces, industrial complexes. In 1940s, America did not possess, regarding internal events in the Soviet bloc and newly established U.S. intelligence community, we knew very little indeed. So unlike the situation in World War II, the U.S. had very little signals intelligence, meaning ELINT, plus communication intelligence or comment. No real human intelligence or human, and no photo intelligence either, since overflights of Soviet territory, they were impossible. Although America's Cold War overflights of Soviet territory strategy depended on knowing what to bomb and how to penetrate Soviet airspace, American intelligence in the late 40s was essentially flying blind. So true. So the national policymakers, they're fearing war with the Soviet bloc could erupt at any time. Embarked on a high-risk strategy to gain desperately needed intelligence about Soviet air defenses and military industries. So this would require the Air Force and Navy to dispatch vulnerable reconnaissance aircraft close to the enemy frontiers to collect ELINT against communist targets. This was a gamble, though, putting crews' lives at considerable risk. But the payoff was deemed worth the potential cost. This highly secret program was given the euphemistic title of the Special Electronic Research Project, SESPRI, by the Navy, Special Electronic Search Project, which began outfitting aircraft from its patrol squadrons for these missions. Okay, we'll be right back. Don't forget our sponsors, North State Solar, Pride Electric, Zapatero's Grocery, Made Fresh Restaurant opening in Forest Ranch. Go see Don and his family. They're running that.
5: Do you know someone in your family, church, or community whose life has been touched by cancer? Several people probably come to your mind right now. 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
4: Okay, we're back. favorite song. I'm not the one. I ain't no fortunate son. I ain't no senator's son. We're talking about a paper that was written by the National Security Agency, about the U.S. Navy's National Reconnaissance during the Cold War, and specifically two squadrons, BQ-1, the Black Bats, and BQ-2, the Sandman. Yeah, Papa Romeo, Mama Romeo. Okay. On April 8th of 50, the Soviet Union shot down a Navy Cessna aircraft over the Baltic Sea in an unprovoked attack. Soviet-backed North Korean invasion of South Korea was still 2 months off, and such a wanton act of Soviet aggression against U.S. flying aircraft over a national water obviously provoked some anger and ire in Washington. The lost aircraft was called the Turbulent Turtle, Papa Bravo 4 Yankee Deuce Privateer, part of the secret SESP, Special Electronics Program, detachment assigned to Patrol Squadron 26, VP-26. This was a typical reconnaissance mission in the early Cold War. It consisted of a modified heavy bomber hosting a 10-man crew, heavily laden with top-secret intelligence collection equipment. Like most SESP missions at the time, most of the crew were aviators. Electronic specialist assisted by one or more sailors from the Naval Security Group who were specialists in ELINT and cryptology. On this flight, the NSG sailor was CT-3 Edward J. Purcell. Okay. There was no complacency when the Turbulent Turtle took off early on April 8th to 15th for what was supposed to be a very long intelligence gathering mission. It would take the aircraft from North Africa to the Baltic Sea and back again. Mechanical problems were routine. A year before, a Victor Papa 26 PB4Y2 on a SESB mission ditched only 3 miles out from base when it suffered engine failure immediately after takeoff. Luckily, the entire crew was rescued. Over the last year, several naval reconnaissance aircraft flying near Soviet airspace had been confronted by aggressive Soviet fighters who sometimes fired cannon bursts near the U.S. aircraft, but as yet no lives had been lost. Okay. So on the 8th of April of 50, it would prove tragically different for reasons never, ever fully clarified. The privateer was shot down by a Soviet MiG fighter about 80 miles southeast of La Paja, Latvia, an unprovoked attack that took the lives of all 10 sailors aboard the Turbulent Turtle. Naval Security Group personnel are denoted with an asterisk. Okay, so we lost aviation electronic technician First Class Frank Beckman. We lost aviation intelligence non-com Joseph Barassa. Ensign Burgess, the aviation jet, first class, or aviation mechanic, Joseph H. Dankin, Lieutenant John H. Fetty, Naval Security Group Communications Technician, third class, Edward J. Purcell, Lieutenant of the Junior Grade Reynolds, third class, AT, named Reiner, Lieutenant Howard W. Shishoff, and AD-1 Jack W. Thomas. Although some wreckage was eventually recovered, there's no trace of the missing men, who were presumed dead due to the fact that the lumbering PB-4Y2 was blasted out of the sky, as evidenced by the bullet-riddled state of what wreckage was found. Soviet authorities were extremely unhelpful about the missing men. The Navy had little public comment on the incident, as the SESB missions were top secret and considered of vital importance to national security. Establishing a precedent for the remainder of the Cold War, the Navy told the families of the missing sailors very little about the loss, in part because the Navy didn't know much about it, as there were no survivors. But this lack of information gave rise to unfortunate yet unsubstantiated rumors that the missing man might be alive and in Soviet captivity? Probably not. The years of living dangerously. The young men of the Turbulent Turtle became the Navy's first casualties in the secret reconnaissance war with the Soviet bloc. But they would be far from the last. That's right. Yet, despite the considerable risks involved in the CESPE program, there's no question that it just had to continue. We needed it. Cold War had just begun, and the need for intelligence on the communist enemy only grew more pressing with the Korean War. When the Pentagon feared that a global atomic conflagration could break out without notice, CESPE programs expanded, and soon the missions would be taken over by specially trained Fleet Air Reconnaissance Squadron VQ-1 for the Pacific Fleet and VQ-2 for the supporting fleet in the Atlantic. Naval crews began flying event missions against the Soviet Union and its allies on a daily basis, attempting to give the fleet and the intelligence community a current picture of the enemy, air defenses, and force disposition. We'll be right back. Don't forget our sponsors, North State Solar, Pitt Electric, Tim Pitts, Pride Electric, Tim Pitts, Made Fresh, Forest Fresh, Made Fresh at Forest Ranch, new restaurant open up there, and Zapatero's Grocery.
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4: 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Quincy to Dixon, from Rancho Cordova, Jay Anderson. Every week, bring you the latest in veteran news, veteran events in the local area. October 1, 2, and 3 is a stand down at the Elks Lodge. Get out there and get your gear. Okay, huh? Naval crews began flying alien missions against the Soviet Union and its allies on a daily basis, every day, attempting to give the fleet intelligence community a current picture of enemy air defenses, force dispositions such as high ops, tempo took a toll on sailors and aircraft. On the 7th of March, 51, VP-26 Special Detachment, soon to be called VQ-2, lost another PB-4Y-2, this time to mechanical failure. The CESPE program craft abruptly lost three of its four engines over the Mediterranean, forced to ditch. Although Privateer went down only a few miles off the Italian coast, 8 of the 14 crew members were lost and presumed drowned. So we got electronic technician Russell Atkin. We got aviation ordnance chief Andrew A. Andrew. We got aviation mechanic airman Craig. We got aviation ordnanceman A.N. That's what I was, the ordnanceman. Frank J. Ducanto. We got Ensign Elmer E. Jackson. Got Air Intelligence Noncom Donald E. Jones. Got Lieutenant Richard E. Lampkin. And we got aviation engine mechanic Roy R. Radcliffe. Although 6 sailors were rescued, including CT-1 Robert Warner of the Naval Security Group, the loss of the majority of the crew due to engine failure illustrated the hazardous nature of every SESB mission. And only a year later, on the 7th of September, 52 VQ-2 lost a P-4M IQ-1Q Mercator on an electronic reconnaissance mission over the Eastern Mediterranean and Black Sea due to engine failure. The aircraft ditched in the middle of the night just off the Turkish coast. 14 crew members were saved after many hours in the water. Okay. But the pilot, Lieutenant Robert B. Hager, gave his life while saving others. Although the twin-engine Mercator was a more modern and reliable aircraft than the World War II vintage Privateer, mechanical difficulties continued to plague the SESB program due to the extreme stress of the long-range missions on the men and machines. Yeah. Mm-hmm. VQ-1 sailors in the Pacific, that was me. The risks were no less. Indeed, they were possibly greater, since there was not just one enemy, but two. The People's Republic of China took unkindly to American reconnaissance aircraft operating off of its coast. And like the Soviets, the Communist Chinese regularly challenged the flights and sometimes shot them down. Wow. Didn't know that, did you? Okay. That's 5. We're looking for 6. Here we go. 7, 8, 9. We'll get her. Here we go. The SESB loss in Asia came on the 6th of November, 51. And this happened when a P-2V Neptune patrol bomber assigned to VQ-1 was attacked by 2 Soviet LA-11 aircraft over the Sea of Japan, about 18 miles from Soviet coast near Vladivostok. All 10 were lost. 3 days of search rescue revealed no trace of them and declared dead by the Navy. I mentioned these guys earlier. I'm sure AO-1 Braggart, AD-1 Foster, Lieutenant of the Junior Grade Hodgkin, Aviation Intelligence, Noncom, Jurek, AD-3 Jack Lively, AT-2 Myers, AT-1 Reglin, Lieutenant of the Junior Grade Rosenfield, Wiley Ensign Donald Smith, and Air Intelligence Ralph A. Weigert. Yeah, it's the old weather reconnaissance story again. Yeah. Okay. So attack off the coast of China, 180 miles north of Taiwan, the aircraft radar that had been encountered hostile fighters and was not heard from again. All 16 crewmen went missing. Aviation electronic technician Donald W. Barber. Aviation Ordnanceman of the second class, Warren E. Karin. That's what I was, the Aviation Ordnanceman second class. AT-3 Jack A. Curtis. Lieutenant Junior Grade James B. Dane. Lieutenant of the Junior Grade Francis A. Flood Jr. AT-1 Haskins. AO-3 Humbert. Lieutenant Commander Melton Hutchinson, probably the aircraft commander. AD-1 Lonesberry, AT-1 Matten, AT-2 Messinger, Lieutenant Commander Ponsfield, AE-2 Powell, AT-3 Sprinkle, AT-2

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3: 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Okay. So they're off the coast of China. And I think I gave you these guys. Yeah, I did, didn't I? Yeah. Barber, Karen, Curtis, Dean, Flood, Haskins, Humbert, Hutchinson, Lonsberry, Matt, and Messenger, Ponsfield, Pulse, Sprinkler. I gave you those. VQ-1 aircraft was lost at night, and despite intense search and rescue operations, the body of only one of the 16 missing men was ever recovered. It was recovered by the destroyer of the USS Dennis J. Buckley. The remainder were presumed dead. The PRC, the People's Republic of China, would later return the bodies of 3 crewmen. It was the costliest naval reconnaissance loss to date. Unfortunately, the secrecy of the mission combined with the Navy's lack of hard information about what happened in the aircraft give rise to rumors among families. And the secret sailors of the CESPE program that some missing aircrew were in Chinese captivity. No credible evidence ever came to light to substantiate such rumors. The P4M1Q of VQ-1. Less than a decade into existence, the Navy's secret national reconnaissance program had delivered a great deal of badly needed intelligence on the communist bloc, but it was at a steep cost. 6 planes and 46 lives had been lost. The shootdowns on mission-related accidents. But the program would continue due to the pressing need for sensitive and timely intelligence that only aerial electronic reconnaissance could deliver. Right? 6, 7. All right, we did 6. Here we go.

on seven. Eight, here we go, eight. The middle years, we call these the middle years, huh? I guess that's what we'll do. Although the program would continue, it was evident that more had to be done to protect the crewmen who put their lives on the line, flying alone and exposed in the secret intelligence war with the communist bloc. Part of the solution was technical. Older platforms such as the P4M1Q were phased out of the squadron by the early 60s, and the obsolete PB4Y2 left frontline service by the mid-50s. They were slow and prone to mechanical difficulties. There were two replacements on hand which proved better suited to the role. The EC-121 was the Navy's version of the famous Super Constellation airliner. It had an ideal platform for long-range fleet reconnaissance. It carried a large crew and an impressive electronic array. Although unarmed, the EC-121 was both faster and more reliable than the aircraft it replaced. The Navy's other new reconnaissance aircraft was the A-3D, all three dead. 1Q Sky Warrior, the largest airframe ever to fly off of an aircraft carrier. Man, is it dicey. Designed at the beginning of the Cold War, was a nuclear bomber with 10-engine jets. Twin-engined Sky Warrior found its niche as a reconnaissance platform. So it entered the fleet service in 56, redesignated as the EA-3 Bravo. In the 60s, the ungainly Sky Warrior, known to its crews as the Whale, compensated for its small payload with high speed based on the losses of the 50s. It was evident to the Navy speed could get a reconnaissance plane out of danger. Moreover, as the Navy's sole carrier-based national reconnaissance aircraft, the Echo Alpha 3 Bravo could be deployed anywhere across the world's oceans, not needing land bases. This gave the Whale exceptional operational flexibility that kept it in high demand to the end of the Cold War. Yeah, that's right. Fortunately for the secret sailors of the aerial reconnaissance program, the term SESPI fell out of use by the 60s. Both the Soviet Union and Communist China curtailed their aggressive confrontation with U.S. aircraft. Unwilling to risk a wider confrontation, the Soviets and the Chinese fighters would not shoot down another naval reconnaissance plane. Although their tactics remained aggressive, virtually every veteran of the program burned had vivid memories of Soviet and Chinese fighter pilots who would routinely get dangerously close to the U.S. aircraft. No longer did they routinely resort to gunfire, but even during the most tense confrontations in the 60s, such as the Cuban Missile Crisis of October 62, during this crisis, naval reconnaissance aircraft performed sterling services against the Soviet Navy and helped enforce the embargo of Soviet missiles from Canadian waters. Mm-hmm. 1960 proved an exceptionally busy decade for the Navy's National Reconnaissance Program. Crews of VQ-1 and VQ-2 were in high demand, tracking multiple crises that put men and aircraft into harm's way. All right. We'll be right back. North State Solar, Pride Electric, Zapatero, made forced-made restaurants.

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Yeah, we're back. Right here at KKXX, 103.9 FM, 9:30 AM, KKXX, Veterans Talk Radio, from Winter to Red Bluff, from Corning to Quincy, from Nevada City to Lakeport. That's us. Don't forget our sponsor, good people, Mike and Sherry Hauer at North State Solar, Pride Electric, Tim Pitts and his crew, Zavatero's Grocery, Kyle and Sue, Forest Maid, Don Studeman and the Chief. Okay? All right, we're going to wind this up here. We're confronting Castro's Cuba from confronting Castro's Cuba to the Southeast Asian conflict, where a naval cryptologist played a noteworthy role against the North Vietnam at the beginning of the decade. President Kennedy, a proud Navy veteran, extorted Americans to pay any price, to bear any burden in defense of freedom and the sailors of the secret struggle. He neither did so across the globe every day we did. Naval cryptologists and aviators and specialists who flew with them were especially busy in Northeast Asia. Kim Un-sung's North Korea, which had been a semi-peace with the U.S. since the armistice, was declared semi-peace was declared in the Korean War during the summer of 53. It was never a formal peace treaty, as said. It grew increasingly aggressive as the American war in Vietnam reached its height. North Korea provoked numerous border incidents with the U.S. and South Korea forces, 66 to 69, with a loss of over 300 South Korean and American lives. Well, American war in Vietnam reached its height. North Korea provoked numerous border incidents between North and South Korea, U.S. and South Korea forces, 66 to 69, and it cost the lives of 300 South Korean and American lives. Wow. Just how confrontational the North Koreans were willing to be became painfully evident on the 23rd of January, 1968, when they seized the USS Pueblo, a virtually unarmed U.S. intelligence collective vessel. Unprovoked assault occurred in international waters, killing one crewman, fireman Dwayne D. Hodges. The 82 remaining crew members were taken prisoner. The captives, many of them NSG, a Naval Security Group cryptologist, endured North Korean captivity and maltreatment for almost a year before being released. Let me add this in here. The Pueblo left Yokosuka on the 22nd, or early on the 23rd, okay? Just the day before, 64 North Korean special forces tried to break into the Blue House, which was the South Korean's White House. And they got on the grounds of the Blue House, but were repelled and killed by South Korean special forces and Americans. It's a significant event. And I've researched this myself because I was over there at the time. It was during the Tet Lunar Offensive of 68, and they pulled me out of Vietnam and sent me over to Korea because of the Pueblo incident. Well, the Pueblo did not get any EPTOPAC message informing them that what had happened at the Blue House, killing of all these North Korean special forces who had infiltrated their way down into South Korea. And that may have been a factor in the attack on the Pueblo. You don't hear anything about it. It was all pretty hush-hush at the time. And who was the Booker, Lieutenant Commander Booker, who was the LDO, limited duty officer, was the captain of the Pueblo, received no such information about this incident. And the Pueblo incident arrived in the darkest period of history of the Naval Security Group, only half a year before, on
1867, another Navy intelligence collection ship, the USS Liberty, was attacked and nearly sunk by Israeli aircraft and torpedo boats in an incident that was never fully explained. 33 American sailors were killed. Most were NSG personnel, Naval Seward Group, and nearly all of the rest of the crew were wounded. Okay? An equally tragic and inexplicable incident for NSG was soon to come. In the wake of the Pueblo seizure, an all-out war with North Korea seemed possible and even likely. The Pentagon therefore ordered increased intelligence collection against communist hermit kingdom. And Navy played its part by adding additional reconnaissance flights. On the 15th of April, 69, one of these flights came to grief in the worst loss in the history of American aerial reconnaissance. These were my brothers from the BQ-1, where I was stationed at the time. Okay, we'll see you next week. God bless all of you. Go Navy.

0: 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How should we handle these unwanted surprises? 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Tuesday on Insight for Living.
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9: With SRN News, I'm Bob Agnew in Washington. Former Special Counsel Jack Smith has defended his 2020 election interference and document investigations into President Trump on Capitol Hill. And the Judiciary Committee Senator Chuck Grassley said that Smith targeted Republican lawmakers' phone records when he was investigating Trump. Smith says politics played no role in his decisions. Floodwatch is covering 12 states across the Midwest into the Plains and Southwest. Tropical moisture from Hurricane Polo is fueling the flood threat through tomorrow in the Southwest and central part of the country. President Trump's second-term import ban targeting nearly $1 billion in Canadian goods officially went into effect early today.
10: The action comes after Canadian provinces engaged in discriminatory practices against American dairy, auto, and alcoholic beverage producers and subsequently retaliated against U.S. tariffs. In response, President Trump utilized federal trade authorities to ban Canadian imports, including foreign alcohol, dairy products, and recreational motorcycles, sending a clear message that foreign trade barriers against American workers and farmers will no longer be tolerated. Bernie Bennett in Washington.
9: Starting in November, New York will direct large AI developers to register with the state as part of the implementing the nation-leading RAISE Act. It requires AI developers to report any safety incidents within 72 hours. Governor Kathy Hochul exploring steps to build on the RAISE Act in the coming months.
11: So it is trying to identify what the most at-risk professions are, where young people have been maybe educated going into them. We know that young people are anxious.
9: Secretary of State Marco Rubio says a foreign actor was involved in an alleged terror plot targeting a UK airbase used by the U.S. military. On Wall Street, not far from the close, the Dow Jones Industrial Average down by about 120 points. This is SRN News.
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13: With the Wall Street Business Report, I'm Rich Thomason. OpenAI is delaying the release of a new artificial intelligence model out of security concerns voiced by its own researchers, the latest in the company's effort to slow the pace of the technology's advance. OpenAI's decision to hold back GPT 6.1 Astra comes amid a broader push within the industry to slow development of increasingly autonomous systems until safety measures can catch up. President Trump is presiding over a White House AI summit today amid fears of AI going rogue. Mr. Trump and House Speaker Mike Johnson are hosting Meta's Mark Zuckerberg and the heads of Anthropic, OpenAI, NVIDIA, and others. Johnson says the meeting is a bid to strike a balance between innovation and oversight. Oil prices remain volatile as mediators work with the U.S. and Iran on a deal to end the war. For the Wall Street Business Report, I'm Rich Thomason.
14: We are quick to judge what God does in our lives. We look at the circumstances and then decide whether what he is doing is right in our opinion. It's really quite presumptuous, but we do it just the same. Where do we get our standards of what is right and what is wrong anyway? Actually, standards come from God himself. We would have no concept of right and wrong if it were not for the fact that God wrote the definition of righteous, for it is a characteristic of his nature. It follows that being made in his image, we have some understanding of what is right, even though we can't live up to it. Abraham, who was known for his faith, believed God always did what is right. He once reminded God, "Will not the judge of all the earth do right?" The answer to that question is obviously yes, for God is absolutely just. There is no partiality with him. The assurance that God will do what's right is encouraging to me because I see so much injustice in the world, so many wrongs that I can't change. But I can commit what I don't understand to him, knowing that the judge of all the earth will do right because it's his nature to do so. Does that same principle apply to the events in your life personally? Will God always do what's right for you? Absolutely, when you commit your ways to him. A man once said to a businessman, "Sir, you have turned your business over to God and it prospered. I turned mine over to him and it has gone down ever since." The businessman replied, "If you turned it over to God, why are you worrying about it?" Yes, if you turn your life over to God, you can trust the judge of all the earth to do what's right, whether you understand it or not.
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18: Oklahoma
1: since
18: City,
1: 2009.
18: Oklahoma.
1: Get a free site.
19: Hi, how are you all guys?
18: Doing all right. What's the word?
19: So basically, I just want to know what I need to invest into and what my monthly budget needs to be to become a millionaire.
18: Ah, we love this question. We were just talking about this earlier.
20: That's right. So what's your current status? Where are you at financially?
19: So financially, I have $4,000 in debt, and it's on my truck. It's almost paid off. And I bring home $100,000 a year.
20: Great. Okay. Do you have anything in savings right now?
19: I have about $5,000 in savings right now.
20: So you're telling me you could pay off the truck today and still have $1,000 left over?
18: Perfect.
19: Yes, sir.
20: And free up that truck payment, which is how much?
19: It's only $437 a month.
20: I don't like only in front of any debt payment. So you free up $437. Yes, and then you can begin saving up a fully funded emergency fund of 3 to 6 months. That's baby step 3 in our plan. How long would that take you once you free up the truck payment today?
19: It'd probably take me 5 weeks to save up $10,000.
20: Wow, that's impressive.
18: That is.
20: So you can save $2,000 a week?
19: Yes, sir.
18: Wow.
20: How is that possible?
18: Yeah,
20: there's 52 weeks. So you're telling me you can save up $100,000 a year, but you make $100,000.
18: Are you living at home?
19: So currently I'm on the road right now, and I stay in a apartment here in Helena, Montana.
18: Okay. And so your expenses are low, but they're not zero. So
19: they're not. No, they're not zero. No, necessarily. So each month is basically off of hours. So, some months I make $10,000, some months I make $13,000.
18: Got it. Okay, great.
20: How old are you?
19: I'm 21.
20: Oh my gosh,
18: man,
20: this is incredible.
18: This is fabulous.
20: You got this stuff early. I mean, think about that.
19: Yes,
20: debt free at 21 with some savings in the bank. You're so far ahead of the curve.
18: Yeah, and making $100,000, if you're investing 15%, once you save up that emergency fund, you're investing 15%. That's $15,000 a year. And if we divide that by 12, that's $1,250 a month that you're putting aside. This is off of your gross income, and that's just going to compound over the course of your life. George, are you plugging those numbers in,
20: buddy? I got it. I wish you could see the screen right now, Matthew, but you're about to have your mind blown. Because if you follow what we're teaching you, let's say by the end of the year you have an emergency fund saved. Is that fair?
19: Yes, sir.
20: So we start 2027 investing 15%. That's $1,250 a month of your income. We're going to do that for 39 years. Let's bring it to 60. Is that fair?
19: Yes, sir.
20: Okay, with an average rate of return of 10%, that's because of compound growth.
18: Totally fair.
20: Because you're investing, not saving, you would have $7.1 million.
18: Wow.
19: Wow, that's incredible.
18: Which means you'll be a millionaire well before 60. It's just going to continue to compound until you get to the seven.
20: And that's if your income never goes up.
19: Yes, sir.
20: So that's your commitment you're making to yourself, is that I'm going to put $1,250 away and learn to live on whatever's left.
19: Yes, sir.
20: How does that feel?
19: Feels awesome. I just wanted to talk to you guys so y'all could talk some sense into my, some sense into me.
20: Yeah, why do you think you need pants here?
18: Yeah, obviously you had some debt on the truck, but you're just getting started.
19: Yeah.
18: You haven't had a chance to mess up just yet.
19: And that's another thing that's so funny about this. I won't have a mortgage because my father-in-law actually gave me and my wife a house.
18: Whoa.
20: Congrats.
18: And you're married. We didn't know that. What's she make?
19: Yes. She is currently in college.
18: Okay. So to George's point,
19: her dad's paying off the student loans. Well, actually, she won't have any student loans. Her dad's just paying for college.
18: That's incredible. Excellent. So you add her income into the mix, and you guys are going to be super wealthy, my friend.
19: That's the goal.
20: Now, yeah. Do you have an employer retirement plan?
19: Yes, sir.
20: What is it?
19: So it's a pension and annuity, and they take basically every hour that I work, they take what I make an hour, and they put it into a pension and annuity. So basically, it's two of them.
20: Is that required?
19: Or
20: is it optional?
19: I think, I really don't know. I just started working here in January.
20: Okay. I just don't love, I mean, pensions and annuities just have crappy returns, uh-huh. and you have no control over them. So I'm wondering, maybe you fully fund a Roth IRA on your own because yeah. you have earned income. You can do that outside of your employer. And that's $7,500 is the max for the year. So you could fund that thing and still, you know, invest in your own retirement plan.
18: The pension annuity, is there any, are they matching what you contribute in any way, or it's just a place for you to park the cash?
19: I don't know if they're matching at all. I think they just take basically what I make an hour, and the hours of the year I work, they put towards it.
18: Okay. Yeah, I'm definitely with George. I like that. And I would love for you to just kind of get a little bit more well-versed on our investment strategy. So you can go to RamseySolutions.com/SmartVestor and just kind of learn okay. about the best way to do that. We suggest investing your money over four different types of mutual funds: growth, growth and income, aggressive growth, and international. And if you can start to do that and just start getting that ball rolling, gosh, like I said, with your wife included, once she gets out of college, you guys are going to be rolling, rolling, rolling.
20: You'll be calling us back one day saying, yeah. I've got $10 million net worth.
18: I know.
20: What do I do now?
18: That's crazy. You know, I actually feel like it's impossible for that to really sink in a moment.
20: Yeah. Well, it's hard to forecast 39 years
18: sure,
20: from now.
18: Sure. But the truth is, I mean, gosh, if the market continues to do what it has done since inception, basically, yeah, that's a true scenario, you know, hoping that the United States doesn't
20: implode.
18: It doesn't all come down like John DeLoney would say. It's all coming
20: I'm very
18: down.
20: Optimistic when it comes to the U.S. economy. It somehow keeps going. It
18: takes
20: keeps hitting record
18: and
20: highs
18: keeps on ticking.
20: No matter what's happening in the world.
18: Yeah, that's true. That's true. All right, back to our Facebook community questions. Actually, I've got one here. Yeah, they're all from Facebook. So Dean said, is it okay for a single person to get insurance? My 28-year-old son wants to get a policy that would cover his mortgage because he wants to provide for us if anything happens to him and to cover his funeral expenses. Is it wrong for him to do this?
20: Wow. I mean, is he living with you? It says to cover, that would cover his mortgage. Mm-hmm. Now, I think it is wise to have enough life insurance. We say 10 to 12 times your income.
18: Yeah.
20: And so that would definitely cover the mortgage and then some and funeral expenses.
18: Mm-hmm.
20: But I wouldn't get it. I guess he's single.
18: He's
20: so,
18: single.
20: Yes, it is wise to do this while you're single because you are young and healthy mm-hmm. and the term life insurance you get is going to be cheaper.
18: Yeah, no, absolutely.
20: In the next couple of years, you might meet someone nice and you don't know what your health is going to do either.
18: And that's really more what it's for because you're thinking about people who depend on your income. That's one of the primary purposes of it. And so I like the idea of him getting it young when he can lock it in at a low rate. But the purpose of it is more so, to your point, what his life is going to be in the future. Maybe there'll be that special somebody who's dependent on him,
20: that's
18: but
20: right.
18: not for the parents necessarily.
20: No. And both Jade and I have our life insurance through Xander. 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Because if you follow our plan, by that point, you're going to be self-insured when the insurance expires. You don't need this whole life or permanent life insurance crap. 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

0: Hey, George Camel here. 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
7: 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Keep your mouth shut. 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
13: It's just after the 2 o'clock hour here on KKXX. It's time once again for The Narrow Path, sponsored by Steve Gregg. 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
2: Welcome again to Your Home Today. I'm Buzz Beattie with Crane Realty. I work as a realtor under Cal DRE salesperson's license, number 0147-3323. Well, I'm really happy to have a guest on the show today. This is someone that we've never had the chance to visit with before, and his name is Joe Grillo. He's a plumber, and he's a good guy. I've gotten to know him seems like at least 6 months or so. Joe joined our business networking group. Michael Humes over at Network Mortgage, and he's a part of the group. We have others. And by the way, if you're interested in something like that, you can always give me a call. I'll give you more information about Business Network. But we haven't had a plumber, and at least for a long time. And Joe came in, good guy. The group loves him, and he seems like someone I'd really like to invite into my home and do some, take care of some plumbing issues that I've been putting off. And I think someone that you will enjoy listening to and also be able to answer some of the needs that you may have regarding plumbing. But I don't want to do all the talking. I want to give Joe a chance to introduce himself. Again, this is Joe Grillo, and the name of his company, which he is the owner of, is Atlas Plumbing. That's actually not the full name. The full name is Atlas Plumbing and Mechanical. So, Joe, I warned you before we started that I'd like to ask you how that last portion, mechanical, fits in. But why don't you just give me a quick introduction of what you'd like to share first about who you are, Joe, and maybe we can learn later how you got into plumbing, why you like it, and maybe provide some helpful tips for our listeners as well. But I'll let you start talking and work in that wording mechanical that's in your title so that we can see how that fits in.
3: Hey, Buzz. Thanks for having me.
2: You're welcome.
3: Once again, everyone, this is Joe with Atlas Plumbing and Mechanical. We are a plumbing contractor here in Butte County and surrounding areas. We do a lot of traveling when it's needed to be done because we know people are living out there in those rural settings, and we can make that happen for repairs. 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We really like how things are going.
2: Yeah, I'm looking at the back of your business card, and you've got a long list of, services that you can help people with. We can maybe get into that a little bit later, but anything at first that you'd like to share with us? I'm also interested in why you like plumbing and maybe a little bit more about Atlas Plumbing as well.
3: Well, Buzz, I started in the trade back in 1999 and really just started picking up the basics of how water flows, how a house is plumbed, and the intricacies of knowing what's hidden behind the walls to kind of give you an idea of how to understand what might be going wrong. Because I started on the service side, where that means when you had a problem in your home and you wanted it solved and you needed it solved because things were not right, that's the type of work I started doing back in 1999. And fixing toilets and faucets and water heaters, reverse osmosis systems. That was just the start of it. And it's been a great career for myself. I've enjoyed every bit of it. There's always good days and bad days, but when I wake up each day, I'm happy to go to work and provide a great service for all the people of our communities.
2: Well, it's really good that you do like what you do. Not everybody likes working with plumbing. I particularly don't like it too much. That's why I would much rather have you come on over and do it. It just seems like whenever I'm doing it, I've always got a leak that pops up, and But I guess some of those frustrations maybe don't bother you as much as some other people. Glad to hear you enjoy what you do.
3: Yeah, a great thing is just having a wide variety of inventory on our trucks and vans so that when we show up somewhere, we're not wasting time having to go get things. Mm-hmm. We keep all the normal items that come in and out of the home that are regular maintenance items, and then some other things that aren't so maintenance, but they're things that we see and we know people are having issues with as we continually increase our spread and coverage throughout the area.
2: But Joe, time always seems to fly in these interviews, and I've got just a little less than 3 minutes left for us in our first segment, but can you maybe tell us a little bit more about your service, Atlas Plumbing, how you charge, anything you want to add to that list?
3: Yeah, Buzz. So we're a service contractor, and the way we're set up for charging is, first and most importantly, is we don't charge our clients to come out and visit their house, say for just an estimate or just to get an idea of what you need. We also provide free estimates over the phone if we can kind of pinpoint what you're experiencing and what you might need to have done in your home. You know, we have the expertise to give you solid, accurate price quotes over the phone, where a lot of our competitors, they want to charge a show-up fee or even a fuel surcharge fee. You know, we don't do that. 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We know what we're doing. 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You know, we don't want to hide anything from you. We're clear. We're transparent. And there's a lot of things out there that you're going to come up with that you didn't ever plan on dealing with, but we're going to give you a price up front. It's always based on the task, the repairs that are necessary. 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So we're very, very flexible when it comes to helping people out.
2: And just on the side, I mentioned this in your business name, Atlas Plumbing and Mechanical. 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
3: Buzz, as we continue to grow as a small business, we're going to be introducing stuff to do what's called the C20 license and mechanical heating and air conditioning, because there's a huge push to highly efficient heating and cooling for people's homes. And those are the heat pump systems, and they're all electric, and they're very efficient to save money, especially when people are on a solar array on their homes. These systems can be ran from the solar array, so you're going to be getting free heating and cooling, essentially, if you already had solar installed on your home. So the mechanical side is where we plan to be, and we're doing some small repairs here and there. But the big picture for our company is to be a full plumbing and HVAC contractor for our community.
2: Okay, well, thanks for that answer. 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So you're not your father's or grandfather's plumber. You're definitely moving with the times and getting into the new technology and able to handle that. Well, Joe, that takes care of our first segment, and we're going to be looking forward to visiting with you a little bit more in the upcoming final two segments. But we're going to take a quick break, and we'll be back with Joe Grillo of Atlas Plumbing and Mechanical in just a moment after this announcement.
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0: Welcome back to the second portion of our home shows. We visit with Joe Grillo of Atlas Plumbing and Mechanical. And Joe, I think I'm going to let you take it away from here. Is there any additional information building on what you were sharing with us that you'd like to continue with?
1: Yeah, Buzz. So we're a full-service plumbing contractor. And what that means is we can do the little simple things in your home. Say a faucet just keeps leaking in the shower and you're tired of hearing that water drip at night. We can rebuild that faucet in the wall. Or if need be, we can always cut open the wall and make a full replacement of the faucet. We have the capability to set up for tile repairs in that situation. We even have the ability to set up for wall and sheetrock texturing. You know, that's a very critical step in making the home right once our project is complete. But we have that ability to get that done. And then when I say full service, we can help with additions onto your home. We can help with remodeling. We're doing a lot of work in the bathroom remodel side right now. That's where new technologies come about, like you brought up in the previous segment.
0: And the Joe, sorry for interrupting, but Joe, you mentioned, for instance, tile and sheetrocking. Do you have individuals that you work with so that, you know, an individual doesn't have to go out and find someone? I mean, you can accomplish the whole task.
1: Correct, Buzz. Yeah, we're constantly dealing repipes where your home has existing galvanized piping, and we've got to open up walls and bedrooms, closets, your ceilings, anything like that. We can replace that drywall and have the texture get matched really, really well. And then if it comes to the part where we've got to take some tiles out, we can get those tiles done for you as well.
0: So you have individuals that are tile experts and can do a good job.
1: Yes.
0: Yeah, okay. Right. Any other facets of your business that you think would be good for people to know about?
1: Yeah, on the bathroom remodel side, you know, the most common shower and bath enclosure in the old days was to have tile and grout. But now there's what's called solid surface acrylic, or people call it cultured marble, or you've seen the term swanstone or acrylic. We're installing those surfaces, and they're virtually maintenance-free, Buzz. There's just a small silicone bead of caulking that goes on the walls that are vertical, and then at the base transitioning to the shower pan or your bathtub. These walls only need to be cleaned with a squeegee, and you really like how easy and maintenance-free these plans are in your home.
0: So, Joe, if someone was considering doing a bathroom remodel, would they then could they then call you rather than a general contractor?
1: They could definitely call us. We could help with just replacing one or two fixtures in the bathroom or replacing all the fixtures and doing it all turnkey.
0: Wow, interesting to know. And then, again, there wouldn't be any charge for you to come by and first give an estimate and take a look at the potential for the remodel and then provide an estimate number, and that would be all free for that first visit.
1: Correct, Buzz. We come out, we take measurements, take pictures, and get our notes, and then don't charge you for that, and we'll email over a proposal once we go over what you're looking for as the homeowner and the products we can provide and install for you.
0: All right. Sounds good. Well, I have a few other questions. Maybe these would fall in the line of tips that you could share with homeowners. Of course, it's always helpful to have a professional like you come out. But is there any information that you'd like to pass on to homeowners that maybe would help prevent them from having to have a plumber come out? Just more simple things that they can do for themselves, for instance, to just help their plumbing situation last more. And obviously they're going to have you come out for more difficult projects and all, but any tips that you'd like to pass along?
1: Most certainly, Buzz. A real common problem we see is just the kitchen sink gets stopped up just because someone had put scraps and excess food down a garbage disposal. Unfortunately, the piping beyond the garbage disposal can't handle the influx of all that foreign debris. So the garbage disposal will definitely get the things through it, but it's your piping infrastructure that can't handle it. So you want to use your garbage disposal, the least amount of food going in it as possible, and always use an excess of hot water or warm water to let that flow through the pipes.
0: I remember in one of our meetings at our business networking group, you shared that there are some particular foods, maybe one in particular, that you almost should never have go down the garbage disposal. Do you remember what that was?
1: Yeah, most definitely. You don't want to put any vegetable peelings down your garbage disposal and into the pipe system. Your garbage disposal will push those scraps through, but it's the piping down the line that aren't going to be able to handle it. And then the other thing you don't want to put down is grease, whether it's hot or cold, down your piping system in the drain. That will cause a problem. Maybe not that day, but very soon thereafter, the grease is going to get cold, hard, and stopped up. And unfortunately, you will have to call us for a drain cleaning.
0: Do you have any particular advice for people with septic tanks?
1: Absolutely. Your septic tank often gets forgotten. So the tip for your septic tank is you want to buy just a regular on-the-shelf enzyme treatment to add to your septic system. And typically you want to do that every 90 days, but it always depends on how many members are living in your household, if you might want to do it more often. And when you put that enzyme in your system, it's very simple. You cut the bag open, you flush it down the toilet, and for the best use, you don't want to use that system for 24 hours. So maybe you're going out of town for one night. That's when you want to put that enzyme treatment in there and let the bacteria kick in and start eating all the debris that's in your tank. And that's really going to help the healthy system to last many, many decades.
0: Okay, well, that's really good news and information that I had not heard before. So thank you for that. And this brings us right up to the close of our second segment. We have one more visit opportunity with Joe of Atlas Plumbing and Mechanical. But first, we're going to have a break for a quick announcement, and we'll be back to close things out with some more helpful information, I think.

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0: And welcome back to our final opportunity to visit with Joe Grillo of Atlas Plumbing and Mechanical. And Joe, thanks again for explaining how the mechanical portion fits in case you missed the first portion of our visit with Joe. The mechanical ties into his definite involvement with the latest things that are coming around the corner that are on the horizon with new technology. And maybe Joe can elaborate more on that again. But definitely a full-service plumber. Joe Grillo of Atlas Plumbing will be giving out his contact information before the end of the show. But Joe, I have really enjoyed getting to know you in our business networking group, and I'm looking forward to having you come out to the house to handle some of the issues at my home that are definitely too difficult for me to tackle. But in the remaining portion of time that we have, any other things that you think would be good to share with the audience, including, again, why they should consider calling you and Atlas Plumbing?
1: Thank you, Buzz. There's a lot of technologies out there that are helping homeowners. And this is one thing I definitely wanted to speak about today was a device called the Moen Flow Valve. And Buzz, this is a device that monitors the amount of water that's going into your home. And it has the ability to know when a leak is happening and it shouldn't be happening. And the way it does this is every 48 to 72 hours in the middle of the night, it will actually close down and do a test of the pressures that are in the piping systems. And it'll say, do a test at 1 a.m. and shuts down and the pressure's at 75 PSI, open the valve back up. And if your pressure dropped down to 72 PSI, it's gonna keep track of that pressure loss because there shouldn't be a pressure loss in your plumbing system in the middle of the night. So this Moen Flow Valve can detect these little leaks and alert you if something isn't right over a couple of days, or if it's a rapid leak and it notices water coming out, say 5 gallons a minute when faucets should only be 1.5 gallons per minute, it's going to ask you, is that normal? Or should I shut down immediately, save your house from a lot of water damage? This Moen Flow Valve is great to catching the little things and alerting you of the big things. And as so many of us California residents know, homeowners insurance has been a very tough thing to come by sometimes. This Moen Flow Valve is an accepted leak detection system to help with your homeowner's insurance and keeping your policy intact.
0: Well, interesting. How does that communicate that information to you?
1: The information is loaded on the Moen app. It's done through a Bluetooth technology, and it's constantly sending data to your user app in your account to let you know what's going on. At any time of the day, you could even shut the water off. If you were out of town, you wanted to shut your sprinklers off, there's a way to do that as well. You want to turn your sprinklers on, there's also a way to do that all through the interface of the Moen app.
0: Oh, okay. That's something that I think I remember you mentioning that during one of our meetings again, but that sounds pretty high tech. And obviously you can install one of those. Are those very expensive?
1: The valve itself is a little expensive, and it can range anywhere from $600 to $1,000 depending on the water size pipe at your home. But most typically, you're going to have a 3/4-inch water pipe, and that's on the lower end. And then the installation cost is kind of going to vary based on the piping at your home. But it's nothing that is going to set you back an arm and a leg. And it's a great piece of technology that people are just starting to use more and more.
0: All right. Well, Joe, it's fun having you on the show, and I feel like we have a lot of questions that we're not going to have time for you to give answers to. And also, if our listeners would like to text me questions, or they can directly text you, of course, too. We're going to give out your number. Maybe we can have you come back on the show again and do a part two, but we have about 3 minutes left. I'm looking at the back of your card, and I don't know where to highlight or which to highlight, but there's so many different aspects to your business, slab leaks, which would be kind of a, a horrendous thing for me to discover. I hope that never occurs, but you deal with those and a lot of other, including outdoor irrigation. It's like lawn sprinklers and stuff too. I wouldn't have expected you to do that. But do you want to summarize any other concluding facets of your business besides what I mentioned and talk about them in the remaining now 2 minutes or so that we have left?
1: Yeah, Buzz. I'd like to like go over a couple things, but even if we don't get to them today, we'll definitely have to spend a good segment or two in the future going over water filtration and better quality water inside your home. I think what people can get out of just adding a filter at the front of the home will give you some better quality water, and going all the way out into the specialty systems of water softeners and reverse osmosis for drinking water.
0: Would this include taste as well?
1: Yes. With the reverse osmosis system, you're going to notice a significant taste improvement. And that's what I really like to let people know. If they don't really care for their tap water, just by adding the reverse osmosis, you're going to get water that you want to drink. You enjoy drinking out of the tap.
0: So, Joe, are you available then to consult, just discuss some ideas with people? Would this be included in a free visit? Or I guess you could also talk about this over the phone with someone who's interested as well.
1: Yes. Buzz, they can reach out to our phone at 530-514-5960. We can discuss reverse osmosis or your kitchen faucet or water softeners, which are the traditional salt systems, and the new technologies, which actually have a salt-free technology where you're not wasting salt, you're not wasting water down the drain through every cycle.
0: And you have a website as well?
1: Yes, we can be found at atlasplumbingcorp.com. 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There's a very basic scheduling format. You can put your phone, your email, and the contact information that you wanted to add, and any type of questions or facts you want to share, and that can be done on our website at atlasplumbingcorp.com.
0: All right. Well, that sounds like probably the easiest and best way to connect with you. And Joe, it's really been fun. And I appreciate you coming on the show. Helpful to our audience as well. And I think we do have a lot more that we could talk about. And I'll look forward to having you back again when you have the time. 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
0: All right. Thank you, Joe. Have a great rest of the day.
1: Buzz, I look forward to our next sit down. Thank you.
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15: In the news. Good morning, everybody. Welcome to Rebel Religion in the News, where we take a look at today's news stories from a biblical perspective. We have been discussing the possible discovery of Noah's Ark. Hi, I'm Jerry O'Lennon, along with Pastor Alfredo Romero of Rock of Life Fellowship. He's our co-host and our guest, Bishop Peter Hansen of St. Augustine Anglican Church. We're all based out of Chico, California. So let's just real quickly, guys, well, just for those who have don't know, the latest, the International Group of Archaeologists, Geologists, and Soil Science Drilling have been drilling into the formation over in Turkey at the mountain of Ararat, and it's collecting samples this week using a drone, an underground robot where persons cannot go. Preliminary radar data do not show, quote, a simple solid rock signature. And that's important. Andrew Jones, the founder of Noah's Ark Scans, which is doing the work, said that is important because that means that the substance is not just rock. It appears it's not just rock, that it could be something as petrified wood. So let's just get right to it. People are excited about the possibility that this archaeological discovery, which would be the greatest in human history, is real. But are we getting ahead of our skis? Let me ask Bishop Hansen. You've been following this a little bit, I suppose.
16: A little bit. I've been looking into it, and of course, I've always been fascinated by the story. It all strikes us as a felt board children's story, you know, or they're these toy little kids have these little toy boat and all the two of each and going onto the ramp, and we all say, isn't that cute? Curiously enough, my wife, when she was a young person going to college at Berkeley, took a folklore class from Alan Dundee's in the 70s, and he was teaching all kinds of myths and stories from all kinds of lands, and he says, there's something very interesting. He says, every living culture in the world, all over the world, no matter where in the world they are, they have a story about a big boat and a man who, during a flood, saved a bunch of people and animals and landed safely.
15: It's just Christianity.
16: It's not just, I mean, it's Pacific Islanders and Eskimos and Africans.
17: And Chinese.
16: They all have this story. He says, isn't that curious? I guess that means that the people naturally will have a story like this. He said, and he stopped himself and said, of course, that could also mean it's true. And everybody giggled, but the fact is, it is an amazing fact. Now that they've been talking about Ararat and the remnants of a boat for a long time, and tried to find it, been difficult because Turkey was opposed to these researches up to now.
15: I've been on this earth for more than 60 years. I never really gave it serious consideration that this Bible story was actually true. And the significance of it. And I'm somebody who follows current events, but now all of a sudden I'm realizing that this could be a pretty big deal.
17: Yeah, I was looking at some of the news stories. I'm looking through the history of Noah's Ark and what they actually found it like in the 50s. And I forget the name of the gentleman, but there's a gentleman, another gentleman by the name of Ron White, I believe that. Ron Wyatt did this book about it, and they've known it. What's the difference? Technology. They actually can go down now, they can bore through, they can have radar images and almost like a sonogram type of images, and they can look at chambers and right angles. And but the other last thing about that is that there was, I didn't want to get too excited about it, because one of the key words that kept coming through in all these videos I was watching and news stories was, it hasn't been verified. There's evidence that it's possibly a man-made boat, and it's not the typical rock formation, etc. So I even myself, I was going, yes, tell me, I want to, this is it.
16: We win.
17: We win. Yeah, it's, and he, but Ken Ham from Answers in Genesis was kind of like, slow your roll a little bit. Yeah. They haven't verified it. He goes, sure, it'd be great if it was, but on the other hand, slow down a bit. Right. Let's see what they discover. If they come back and say now through the boards, this is wood, go for wood, you know, then it's a whole new story.
16: Yeah, you stay on the balls of your feet when you've got things like this so that you don't end up flat on your back when the test comes in and says, no, it's nothing but a bunch of ants or whatever.
17: Yeah.
16: But they say that this shape, they have this shape in this mountain that's of the size exactly 515 feet long. Mm-hmm. Of what Noah's boat would be, and that the substance inside the boundary of this shape is five times as much organic matter than the earth surrounding it. So something in there was alive at one time, substance alive.
17: Yeah.
16: Wood is one of those substances. And another thing, these sonic and electronic probes that they can get into the ground with. I experienced this about 40 years ago flying to Prudhoe Bay, Alaska, on a job I had up there. And this guy was showing me this implement that they would set on the top of the earth and then send down a signal into the earth. They could get down miles deep and find deposits of oil or shale or rock formations or whatever was down there. They could get imagery that bounced back into their sensor equipment. Now, they're much better at that now, and they're testing and looking down in there and finding three levels
15: and Genesis specifically says that there are three levels.
16: Yes.
15: That would be a pretty big clue.
16: It's a clue.
15: You know, one of the things I read was somebody had brought up the possibility or the impossibility of having one man and his three sons. Even if they had 120 years, which is what the Bible said they had to construct the ark, that they could get this done by themselves in 120 years. And the person responded that there was no evidence to suggest or not suggest that maybe he hired other individuals to help construct the boat. There's nothing that says that didn't happen. So I think people just say, how could Noah, one man, even if he had 200 years, be able to assemble this in 200 years? But that there may have been more people involved.
16: The language says Solomon built the first temple. No, he didn't. I mean, he was the head of the construction project. He was there to approve the designs, and he bought and took care of it. But, of course, there were thousands of people working under it.
15: Yeah, Donald Trump did not build the Trump Tower.
16: No. Right.
15: Yeah.
16: He doesn't say so. Either, right.
15: Well, I can imagine him saying so.
16: He may say so, but you know what he means.
15: Right.
16: He means his organization.
17: Right? Yeah, there's all kinds of theories I've heard that there was, they did hire people. Yeah, money's not worth, the trinkets aren't worth, you know, whatever they use for, you know, exchange. He could have said, yeah, well, if you don't believe me, fine. But how would you like to make a ruby, whatever? Mm-hmm. I'll give you my house that's over there. If it doesn't rain, you can have it. I mean, you could have. Right. But I think the main point that I am looking at this is it's creating a conversation that you can actually talk to people that may not be believers. And, hey, have you heard Noah's Ark about they possibly found it? And I actually saw a site where the guy was going, no matter what you do, no matter what you say, somebody that professes to be an atheist, which I call deniers, but nothing you're going to do, nothing is going to make them change their mind, make them believe and have. What they really need is faith. Mm-hmm. The example they gave was Lazarus. Let me go back and tell. It says, and the Bible even talks about, well, even if somebody went down from the dead and spoke to somebody, they still wouldn't believe.
16: If they don't accept Moses and the prophets, they still won't believe. That's right. Rises from the dead.
17: Yeah, so maybe a few people from this can turn their lives over to Christ, but I'm not banking on it. This is going to change everybody's mind. But it's a tool that we could use.
15: Yeah. Should churches be discussing this? I'll give you my view, and my view is yes, because it's something that captures the imagination of really everybody, at least people who are honest. Even if you're an honest atheist, you know, that seeks the truth, you would want to know what's happening. And I think also the what Pastor Alfredo said is true. It is a tool to help bring people to God, to believe God, if this turns out to be true. But it also, doesn't it fortify people who are already believers to strengthen their faith? It would me.
16: I think, sure. It's probably, like you say, it's a good time to reckon on what our message is going to be should this thing prove out to be verifiably the ark, or at least very like this ark that is described in the Bible. Where else is there such a thing on the planet? But what does it mean? Here was a world that was going to be judged. God was displeased with the way the world was. Everyone was constantly only doing evil, other than Noah and his family. Mm-hmm. They were chosen out of the world because the world was so rotten. Why would God do that? I mean, we got to be ready for those moral lessons, because people don't like to hear that about God. Why would he destroy every man, woman, and child on earth? That's pretty over the top. So how do we discuss that? How does that become an important thing? It isn't just that cute little boat and a little trinket.
15: I love when you said that, a cute little boat, because it brings back memories of when I was in Bible school, and I was like 7 or 8 years old, and you'd see the cartoons.
17: Mm-hmm. And sure.
15: It's funny you said that, because I actually thought of that this morning when I was going. And I've been, I don't want to say obsessed with this. I've been deeply interested in this and really following every possible angle of it, because it's just a fascinating story. And what I also find

about what Jesus said, like in the days of Noah. That's the time maybe to start preparing for the end of times. And I want to discuss that with Bishop Peter Hansen and Pastor Alfredo Romero when we come back. 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
6: The big topic of conversation in religious circles is the possible discovery of Noah's Ark. The excavation or the search is continuing in Turkey. And we are with Bishop Peter Hansen of St. Augustine Anglican Church. I want to ask you real quickly, what we hear about Jesus in the New Testament talking about in the days of Noah, what was he saying that is somehow in related to the end of the world? What is it that Jesus was trying to point out when he said those words?
7: Well, he was talking in the course of his teaching, his apocalypse, which was the end of the world scenario. And he's saying, be aware, be alert, you know, because the Lord will come as a thief in the night. He will come a surprise, just like the days of Noah when everybody was eating and drinking and thinking, what a nice world to come in and be so bad in, which is what they were being.
8: Yeah.
7: He says it was over in a flash, and they were dead before, you know, they were pounding on the hull of the ship and saying, let us in, mm-hmm. and drowning. And so Jesus is using that as an object lesson to say, just like that. Now, this is one of those instances where Jesus speaks about Old Testament characters who are, you know, would today, for instance, be among academics laughable. Mm-hmm. You know, it's silly to think of these old people who miracles happen to. And Jesus talked about them like he knew them, mm-hmm. Like they were real people, which if we trust him for what he says, and that's really, I mean, that's where everything comes right down to it. Do we trust Jesus Christ for what he says? If he is who he says he is, it must be true. And he's speaking of Noah as a real event.
8: Yeah.
6: I think we need to be careful because there are some people who have suggested that there's a relationship between what Jesus said about the end of times, just like the days of Noah, mm-hmm. and the discovery of the ark. Therefore, that somehow they're connected, that if we discover that it's Noah's Ark, that it means we are closer to the end of times. That is not the case.
7: Well, we're closer every minute, but sure. How many thousands of years off is that? I don't know.
6: Right. But in other words, if we find out it's Noah's Ark, that doesn't mean that the next
7: trigger device.
6: Right.
8: That's, yeah. You know, it might be part of it in the big scheme of end of days with the Bible.

0: Bible describes. It also describes in the final days there'll be a falling away of people. There'll be signs and wonders. There'll be natural disasters, and you know, and God will show us signs. But like we talked about it the other day. It really comes down to your faith, by God's grace and alone and by faith. And I'm like, okay, so is this going to give people faith? Maybe a few, some, I don't know the number that may, this may make a difference in their life, but I don't put my faith in just the fact that they find Noah's Ark. I put my faith in the Word of God to be true, whether I see Noah's Ark or not. And we've been kind of hit on it a little bit with Doubting Thomas. Mm-hmm. He had to see something to be verified, and sure. that has a worth to it. But blessed are those who have not seen and yet still believe. I don't have to see Noah's Ark to believe and know the truth of God's Word.
1: I think the Shroud of Turin has a lot more faith-building information in it, if it's truly the Shroud. They have believed that they've had the Ark of the Covenant, the Ark that Moses had built for the temple in Ethiopia for many centuries. The Ethiopian Orthodox have a place where this box is supposed to be kept under guard, and nobody ever gets to go in and see it. So, but they claim that that's the Ark that was in Indiana Jones, of course.
2: Right. A different Ark. I'm with Bishop Peter Hansen of St. Augustine Anglican Church. I think there's a fear, but for some, that the real fear is with the non-believers. And there's going to be those who are going to say, Christians, who are going to say, if this is true, well, this is proof that God exists. It won't be proof for some people.
1: No.
2: Because the atheist will say, fine, he built a boat. His mind was playing tricks with them. He had a dream where somebody came to him and said, build this boat and everything is going to be Jake. And that's not the case. This is not going to change many non-believers' minds because— No, it doesn't. There's maybe nothing that could be done to change their minds. And it's why when you go online and you read some of the comments, Alfredo,
0: yeah,
2: they're really angry.
0: Oh, they're
2: and
0: they're
2: crazy. The anger is fear.
0: Yeah,
1: right.
0: Yeah.
2: Let me ask you, Bishop, if this turns out to be the case, what does it do to a non-believer's timeline when it pertains to evolution?
1: Oh, well, I don't think it would change it much. I mean, it doesn't. Everything about the Ark is historically from then to now, and that's like some 5,000 years ago.
2: Well, 4,300 years.
1: Okay.
2: Yeah.
1: Right. So evolution is either millions of years before that, or special creation could have been 1,000 years before that, or however many years. The biblical numbers are, you know, we don't have to rest on all of those biblical age numbers. I don't necessarily buy Bishop Usher's calculations that the earth is 6,000 years old. And if it is, hallelujah, you know.
2: Well, there is a theory that some people take exception to. It's the gap theory.
1: Yeah.
2: Which is that between Genesis 2 and Genesis 3, where the Spirit is over the earth, and then God decided, okay, we're going to start civilization. Let there be light. Let there be this. Let there be man. Let there be this and that. And that's where the start begins at the 6,000 year mark. I don't know whether or not you believe that theory.
1: I don't know.
2: I don't know either.
1: It can't be proven, and it better not affect my faith.
2: Right.
1: I believe in a man in Palestine in the first century who came as God and showed us many wonderful things. Mm-hmm. And if we got to prove or disprove evolution, it's interesting. But it better not rock that faith. That's where we live.
0: Yeah, no gap theory. That's no. Bible doesn't say it. There's no evidence for it. And God says 7 days. I'm saying 7 days. Whatever he says, I go with. Mm-hmm. But I wanted to talk about something else real quick that you touched upon. Will this make a difference in a person that doesn't believe, with atheists go, okay, this is going to change my mind? Well, if this is part of something that would help somebody change their mind and bring them to the Lord, okay, I'm fine with that. But once again, I like the fact that this is just a really great opening conversation for somebody that you know, that maybe you've had conversations before, that says, I don't believe in God, I don't believe in God. What do you think about this discovery possible of the evidence of Noah's Ark? What do you think about that? What do you think? Does that change your mind at all? Well, I don't know. You know, but here's one interesting thing, and we could talk about this maybe on another show or something. I saw that within a certain mile distance, I think it was within 12 miles or so, and somewhere around the ark, they found these large, huge stones with holes in them that they're saying actually were the anchors to hold the boat straight or down.
2: Right.
0: And they found several of them, and they've also found some pottery. I can talk about it later, not get in great detail. But I'm just saying that there is mounting, and like you said it off camera, there may not be proof, but there's all this evidence that they're coming up that's pointing to this being authentic. And that's exciting.
1: Yeah, it is.
2: I'll tell you, that my fantasy on this, and I've said this in a previous show, it's maybe ridiculous. Wouldn't it be incredible if one of the eight people who were aboard the Ark kept a journal and told about everything that they experienced during those 40 days and 40 nights and what happened afterwards? We do know that that apparently when Moses wrote the New Testament, and I know you know, Bishop.
1: The Old Testament.
2: Right. Yeah. That somehow Moses, whatever Moses had some sort of, not learned from Noah what had happened. How did that story of Noah get taken to Moses?
1: Well, in time, it was a lot closer to each other in terms of things. And these stories came through the family. People, more than writing, had a great oral tradition back then. They were wonderful. Mm-hmm. You may remember Alex Haley's book, Roots, where Kunta Kinte is in Africa, and he keeps the lore and the history of their peoples by singing the song of their peoples, and he has a perfect memory. That was the way that civilization kept its memory. It told its own stories. Mm-hmm. So I think that even maybe going back to the story of Adam's creation and the first a few days was in the memory, in the minds of the peoples who would sing the song. And they knew what had happened. And God revealed further what that was to Moses so he could make a better rendition of it.
2: I'm just amazed if they actually dig that up, what kind of things they'll find down there.
1: Yeah,
0: right. Yeah. There's Bible verses that talk about the Holy Spirit, and the Holy Spirit will bring to remembrance the Word. And the Bible in 2 Timothy 3:16, the Word of God's inspired by the Holy Spirit. Sure. So I'm pretty sure that God brought to remembrance exactly what happened to Moses and anybody else. The Pentateuch, by the way, is the first five books of the Bible. So anyway, yeah, I'm excited about this. I want to learn more. And the jar of clay thing, jars of clay, that maybe there's a scroll in there, a few little pages by, was it when the Shem, you know, he would write down, you know, I thought my dad was crazy at first, but here we are floating here.
2: Wouldn't that be funny?
0: Yeah, today I had to take care of the elephants, you know? Yeah. That'd be really cool.
2: That would be cool.
1: I drew the short straw. I gotta clean out the monkey cage.
2: I gotta clean up the elephant, yeah. That's good. Bishop Peter Hansen of St. Augustine Anglican Church, their service time is 10 o'clock on Sunday morning. Thank you, as always, for being on the show.
1: You're welcome.
2: Thank you also, of course, to my co-host, Pastor Alfredo Romero of Rock of Life Fellowship. His service time is also 10 o'clock. You can find them online, Rock of Life Fellowship and St. Augustine Anglican Church. Unfortunately, we are out of time. Thanks so much for joining us, everybody. We will talk to you next time. Take good care.
1: All right.

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9: If you don't want to take responsibility for your own problems, you don't have to anymore. Now you can blame someone else with the blame game.
10: Okay, it says here I'm always depressed. Okay, I'll blame it on my mom and dad for making such strict rules.
11: Okay, my turn. It says I have a short temper with my wife and kids. It's my ancestry. All my relatives come from a country where everyone has a short temper. I'm off the hook.
9: And that's all there is to it. You just have to find someone else to blame and stay mad at them with the blame game.
12: Oh, no. I drew a responsibility card.
10: Oh, man.
12: Oh, it says I can't blame the problem on anyone else, which means I have to grow up.
9: Oh, too bad. But remember, as long as...
13: Drug smugglers have tried everything from submarines to catapults to get illegal drugs into the U.S., but their most recent method was so ingenious it only cost them a quarter. I'm Dr. Catherine Albrecht, and I'll be right back to tell you what it was.
14: Why are most email programs free? 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You'd never agree to that. StartMail restores your privacy. 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
13: Mexican drug smugglers are always brainstorming new ways to outsmart the Border Patrol, but the recent exploits were the stuff of legend. Drug smugglers tunneled their way underground to 16-metered parking spaces in Nogales, Arizona, and cut careful rectangles in the pavement. U.S. accomplices then parked false-bottom cars above the holes, fed the parking meter, and stuffed the cars with drugs from below. Once the pavement plugs were back in place, the vehicles would cruise quietly away with nobody the wiser. Eventually, diligent deputies detained the digging desperados, and that was the end of drive-through drugs. I'm Dr. Catherine Albrecht for StartMail.com. 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
16: This is Shauna on Johnny Erickson Tata Sharing Hope. Here's Johnny with a very precious memory of her dad.
17: I know that my hands have been paralyzed for a long time, but these hands of mine used to love playing the piano. Long before my diving accident, I started piano lessons at the age of 7, and I pretty much took lessons all the way up to my senior year in high school. I remember playing the piano for our junior high choir, and unlike some, I really enjoyed practicing on the piano. On a summer afternoon, I'd open the big windows in our living room, pull myself up snugly against our little baby grand, and I'd play Chopin or a piece by Bach. Secretly, I think I hoped my piano playing might reach the ears of a passerby on the sidewalk outside our house. And I look back on that memory, and it makes me really miss playing the piano. One of my most precious memories of my dad involves a time when I was at my piano. I was playing a beautiful, quiet composition by a contemporary artist, and little did I know that Daddy had tiptoed into the living room. He did not say anything. He did not announce his presence or say, "Oh, Johnny, don't mind me. Just keep playing." In fact, for many long minutes, I did not know he was there. I did not see him. Then I caught him out of the corner of my eye, sitting in the comfortable chair just behind my piano bench. His eyes were closed. His head was laid back. He had the sweet smile on his face, listening to every bar, every measure of my music. And suddenly, the tune I was creating was much more important. I played with extra care, extra feeling, all because I knew my daddy was listening. Best of all, I knew I was bringing my father great pleasure. I knew he was taking pride in his daughter, and that felt wonderful. Oh, friend, how much more important it is to remember that when you are serving your Savior. How much more important it is to know that your Heavenly Father is watching you, observing you, delighting in you and the gifts he's given you. Shouldn't that make you feel wonderful? And another thing, think about the life choices you're making. Do you live out your confession in Christ with carefulness and great feeling? Your actions, I mean, you know, the way you play out the melodies of your life, shouldn't you do it with firm intention and carefulness, knowing that God is listening, he's taking note? I mean, if you knew, really knew, the Lord of the universe was near you, cupping his ear to listen, would it change what you say and do? Of course it would. And Psalm 69 reminds us of that. Quote, "The Lord hears. He hears the needy. God is listening. And I hope that knowledge inspires great joy rather than fear in your heart. God hears you." Oh, my daddy passed away way back in 1990. I treasure so many memories of our times together, horseback riding, tent camping on the beach, hiking, and yes, my daddy and I even painting together. Often I'd use his paint box, and together we'd sweep and swirl colors on our canvases. But no memory quite matches that perfect moment when Daddy tiptoed up behind me in the living room and slipped into the comfortable chair behind my piano bench. Catching him out of the corner of my eye, knowing he was listening and enjoying my music, it meant the world. And it still does. Friend, please today, would you see the Lord out of the corner of your eye? Know that he is listening in on your conversations, observing your actions, considering the thoughts that pass through your mind. Would you please do your best today to please him and to bring pleasure to his heart? It's what sons and daughters of their great daddy do.
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21: And so it ended up that the so-called fifth gospel wasn't anything of the sort, Connie.
22: Wow. So good old Matthew, Mark, Luke, and John come up winners again, huh? Well, if you've just tuned in, you're listening to Candid Conversations with Connie on Kids Radio. I'm Connie Kendall, and my guest is John Avery Whittaker. We only have about a minute left. Time for one last phone call. Robert from Elm Street. This is Candid Conversations. You're on with Whit.
0: Yeah, hi. That archaeology stuff is cool. I mean, those people from the past, they're like historic.
21: Oh, yeah, they certainly are, yes.
22: We don't have much time left, Robert. What's your question for Whit?
0: Oh, yeah. I heard you were going on like another missionary trip or something soon. Is that true?
22: Robert, he just got home. I don't think he's going anywhere right now.
21: Well, actually, the board of directors for Universal Press Foundation has asked me to go on another missions tour.
22: They have?
0: Yeah, I knew it. Because, see, like, my friend Jenny heard it from someone at school who heard it from Eugene at Wits End.
22: Eugene knew?
21: Well, Connie,
0: And then my dad said he heard your son, Jason, and Jack Allen talking about it at church last Sunday.
22: Jason and Jack?
0: Uh-huh. And then my mom heard Mayor Riley and Bernard Walton talking about it in the coffee shop, you see. And
22: I think we get the picture, Robert. It's nice to know that everybody around town is so informed.
21: Isn't that your closing theme, Connie?
22: Yes, it is. Well, my guest this past half hour has been John Avery Whittaker, but then you all knew that already.
21: Oh, boy.
22: I want to thank Mr. Whittaker for coming on the program. This is Connie Kendall. Join me tomorrow for more Candid Conversations with Connie here on Kids Radio. You're leaving again?
1: Now in the Adventures in Odyssey Club, Sophie and Wyatt find themselves caught up in historic events, including...
2: That was the Boston Massacre!
1: And the race to cast the deciding vote for American independence.
2: Are you still on your way to Philadelphia?
23: Yes.
2: We could be walking for hours in the rain.
23: Then we walk for hours in the rain. Independence is at stake.
1: The story behind the birth of America, now in the Adventures in Odyssey Club.
21: Now, Connie, calm down.
22: Calm down, he says. Not only do I find out on the air that the person who means more to me than anyone else in the world is about to leave again after just coming back from a long trip, but I also discover on the air that I am the last one to find out about it. And you want me to calm down?
21: Connie.
22: Why didn't you tell me, Whit?
21: There is nothing to tell.
22: Oh, well, that's funny. There seemed to be plenty to tell Eugene and Jason and Jack and Bernard and Tom.
21: Connie, I'm sorry. I truly am. Jason and Eugene knew because they were in Chicago when the offer was made. I didn't intentionally leave you out. I just didn't want you to worry about it until I was just closer to a decision. Will you forgive me?
22: Well, of course I'll forgive you. It's just that, well... Where are you going this time? How long are you going to be gone? When are you leaving?
21: Connie, I'm not. At least not yet. Nothing's been decided. Right now, I'm just prayerfully considering the offer. I don't want to go unless God wants me to.
22: Well, I'm sure God doesn't want you to go.
21: Thanks, Connie. But I'd like to hear it more directly from him.
22: Oh, you can't leave again, Whit. We need you here. I need you.
21: Oh, I don't know, Connie. I think you're doing just fine all by yourself.
24: Mr. Whittaker?
22: You?
21: Now, Connie...
22: How could you not tell me, Eugene?
24: I beg your pardon?
22: Whit might be leaving again on this missions tour, and I'm the last one in town to know about it.
24: Oh. Well, in the first place, Miss Kendall, the operative phrase in your last statement is might be. I'm not aware that Mr. Whittaker has yet made a decision to leave unless you know something I don't.
22: I never know anything you don't.
24: True, but hardly pertinent at this point. Secondly, I've been very preoccupied since our return, and while I may have inadvertently mentioned Mr. Whittaker's possible departure to a select group, not telling you was clearly an egregious oversight for which I hope you'll accept my sincere and humble apology.
22: Oh. Well, okay. Apology accepted.
21: Well, things really have changed around here. I can remember a time when that would have gone on a whole lot longer and only stopped when I stopped it.
24: No need for that, Mr. Whittaker. I was clearly in the wrong. Besides, I need to tell you that Jason has arrived accompanied by a visitor for you.
22: Visitor?
24: A Joanne Woodston.
21: Ah, yes.
22: Who's she?
21: Oh, one of the UPF board members.
24: No doubt here to urge you to accept the board's offer.
22: Well, he doesn't need any urging. He's waiting on the Lord, so she can just go back where she came from, right, Whit?
21: Oh, now, there's no harm in being friendly, Connie. Where is she, Eugene?
24: She and Jason are both waiting in your office.
21: All right, thanks.
22: What are we going to do, Eugene?
24: About what, Miss Kendall?
22: About what? Haven't you been listening? How are we going to keep Whit from leaving again?
24: Miss Kendall, perhaps you should have your hearing checked. We've just established that Mr. Whittaker has made no decision.
22: But he will, Eugene. And the Universal Press Board has sent someone here to persuade him to go. That means we have to figure out some way of persuading him to stay. You do want him to stay, don't you?
24: Well, of course I do. But what I want even more, and I might add what you should be desiring as well, is for Mr. Whittaker to do, A, what he believes is right, and B, what God wants him to do.
22: But Whit has already admitted that he doesn't know which choice is right. Hmm. And how do we know we aren't God's way of telling him that he should stay here in Odyssey?
24: Well, obviously we don't. But I think it is safe to say that acting strictly out of selfish motives is probably not in God's best interest.
22: Well, I am not being selfish, Eugene. I don't want Whit to stay just for me. We all need him. Odyssey needs him.
24: I know how you must feel, Miss Kendall, but having been with Mr. Whittaker in the Middle East, I can appreciate the difficulty of his decision.
22: Really?
24: Really. I never felt more truly alive than when I was there. And we were so busy, I had no time to think of my own troubles. In fact, I can truthfully say that while I was in the Middle East, my concerns seemed to completely disappear. Excuse me, Miss Kendall. I have some thinking to do.
22: Oh, sure. Just walk away. Whit can't leave again. He can't. We do need him. He just doesn't know it. Wait a minute. He doesn't know it. That's it. All I have to do is make Whit see how much we need him. Yeah.
3: But Joanne.
5: Hi, Whit.
3: Oh, did you have a good trip in?
5: Oh, yes. The flight went well, and Jason is an excellent driver.
7: I aim to please. Hey, I haven't offered you any refreshments yet, though. How about a glass of Dad's world-famous lemonade?
5: Mmm, sounds delightful.
7: Dad?
3: Oh, yeah, sure.
7: Two lemonades coming right up.
5: Oh, this is quite a facility you have here, Whit.
3: Most folks around here just call it a shop. I like to think of it as a discovery emporium. But you didn't come here to talk about that.
5: No, I didn't. You obviously know why the board has sent me.
3: Yes.
5: Have you reached a decision?
3: Joanne, I just got back. I barely had time to remember my name. This is too important to rush. I need to give it lots of prayer.
5: I understand. And normally I'd agree. But we've run into a problem.
3: A problem?
5: We've been monitoring a situation at one of the missions in South America.
3: And what's happened?
5: Well, nothing critical yet, fortunately, but we've noticed some unusual statements in the letters and reports one of the missionaries there has been sending back.
3: Oh, I take it these statements are not necessarily compatible with Christianity?
5: Right. We want to get someone there as soon as possible, which, unfortunately, means a quicker decision from you than any of us had intended.
3: Ah, I see.
5: I know this is tough, Whit, but the board thinks you are definitely the best man for the job. The vote to send you was nearly unanimous.
3: Nearly?
5: 12 yeses, one no.
3: Who voted no?
5: It was a secret ballot.
7: Alrighty, here we are. Some nice cold lemonade.
8: Hi, guys.
7: And Jack. Jack, where did you come from?
8: Well, I followed you up the stairs. You really ought to pay more attention to what's going on around you, Jason.
3: Speaking of paying attention, Jack.
8: I'm sorry. I didn't know you were meeting with someone.
3: Oh, that's all right. This is Joanne Woodston. Joanne, this is...
8: Jack Allen. Pleased to meet you.
5: The pleasure is mine.
3: Joanne's on the board of directors of the Universal Press Foundation.
8: Really? How fascinating. How long will you be in town, Joanne?
5: A few days. Maybe longer.
8: Really? Well, I hope to see you again. Before you leave.
7: You know, Jack, I was just about to take Joanne over to the hotel, but, you know, I really need to show Dad a few modifications on the imagination station.
8: Oh, well, I'm not doing anything right now. Why don't I take Joanne over to the hotel? If you don't mind, Joanne?
5: Not at all.
7: Good idea, Jack. Thanks. Joanne's bags are in my car. Here are the keys.
8: Thanks. Shall we, Joanne?
5: You know, after I've checked in, maybe you could show me around town?
8: Oh, I think I can manage that.
11: You hear what I hear?
3: Oh, bells.
11: Harps.
3: Violins.
11: Romantic music.
21: I haven't seen Jack act like that since we were kids.
7: Ah, you feed them, you love them, you nurture them, and before you know it, they're going out on dates.
21: Oh, where does the time go?
5: I didn't know towns like this existed anymore. I'm used to the big city, I guess.
8: You don't like Odyssey?
5: Oh, I didn't at first, but I think it's beginning to grow on me.
8: Really?
5: Mm-hmm. I guess I just needed to see it with the right person.
8: I know what you mean. Suddenly the place has a whole new look to me, too.
5: How long has Whit lived here?
8: Oh, many years. His roots go pretty deep. His wife died here. She and his oldest son are buried in the local cemetery.
5: From all the welcome home Whit signs in the shop windows, I'm guessing the town loves him, too.
8: Oh, yes. Yeah. You should have seen the parade they threw when he came back.
5: So I take it the prospect of him leaving again won't sit well with the townsfolk.
8: Probably not.
5: Do you think that will weigh into his decision?
8: It may. But Whit is usually pretty level-headed about these things.
5: Oh, I hope so. I really don't want to take another trip right now.
8: You?
5: Well, I'm the only other qualified candidate the board has. If Whit doesn't go, I'll have to go myself.
8: Oh. Well, I hope I'm not being too forward, but that prospect doesn't sit very well with me.
5: You are being forward, but if I may be equally forward, it wouldn't sit very well with me either.
8: Here's your elevator.
5: Thank you, Jack.
8: Do you have any dinner plans?
5: Yes.
8: Oh.
5: You're picking me up at 7.
8: Really? I mean, yes, okay.
5: Bye.
8: Wow. All right, slow down, Jack. You're acting like a schoolboy. And she might be leaving soon. I think I need to talk to Whit.
9: Want to contact us about the episodes you're hearing? 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We always love hearing from you.
21: Oh, that was great, Jason. I never could figure out how to get rid of that visual phasing problem, but you've eliminated it completely. Congratulations.
7: Thanks. Dad, you don't mind if I do all this, do you?
21: All what?
7: Well, all these modifications, you know, changes in your inventions and in Whit's End.
21: Oh, of course not. It's great to see how well the shop is running without me.
7: Well, I wouldn't go that far. I mean, Whit's End is still very much your place and needs your input.
21: Oh, you keep saying that.
7: I do?
21: Yeah. I get the distinct impression you're trying to talk me out of going on the missions tour.
7: No. I'm just trying to point out things you ought to consider before you make your decision, that's all.
21: Jason, right now you look just like you did when you were little and I caught you stealing cookies. Come on, fess up. What are you not telling me?
7: Well... Thank you, God.
21: Not so fast. You still owe me an explanation.
7: Rats.
22: Whit.
21: What is it, Connie?
22: I need your help. You know my Tuesday Bible study?
21: Yes.
22: Well, I really don't know what to do for this coming Tuesday. And I was hoping that you could come and maybe tell us the story of Jonah. You know, like you used to.
21: Well, have you asked Bernard? Now, he's the one everybody goes to for stories nowadays. Besides, I heard you've become quite a storyteller yourself, Connie.
7: Yeah, Jenny and Courtney are still talking about your version of Ruth.
21: I think you can handle this one without me, Connie, don't you?
22: Well, yeah, I guess so. Thanks anyway.
21: Now, Jason, you were about to tell me something?
7: Well, how much do you know about the board's vote to send you on the missions tour? Well,
21: only what Joanne told me. It was nearly unanimous. 12 yeses and one... Jason... You voted no?
7: Guilty as charged.
21: But why?
7: Well, because I'm not sure you should go, for one thing. You just got back, and you're tired.
21: Well, that can't be the only reason.
7: No, it's not. The other reason is
22: Whit?
7: That...
21: Oh, boy. Yes, Connie?
22: I'm sorry. You know, I just thought of something else I really need your help with.
21: What is it?
22: Well, you see, there's this friend of mine, Monica, and she's thinking of sneaking out to a rock concert that her mother wouldn't approve of. Well, she asked me what I thought about it, and, well, you know, I was wondering if you could talk to her.
21: Me? But she asked you.
22: I know, but I think she'd really listen to you.
21: Connie, I don't even know this girl.
22: That's okay.
21: But I think I know what you're doing here.
22: Doing?
21: Yes. You're trying to make me feel needed so I won't go on the missions tour, aren't you?
22: Well, maybe.
21: All right. You go on downstairs, and once Jason and I are finished, we'll talk about this, okay?
22: Okay.
21: No more interruptions?
22: No more.
21: All right. I'll see you downstairs.
22: Okay.
7: That's two votes against.
21: Uh-huh. But you still haven't told me the main reason why you voted no.
7: Yeah. Well, when we were in the Middle East, I realized that I miss it.
21: Miss what?
7: The agency. I mean, not that I want to go back. I enjoy it here in Odyssey. I really do. Wits End is great. It's home. But I...
21: You don't want to be stuck here, huh? And if I go, that's what'll happen, right?
7: Well, yeah. I mean, I just didn't realize how much I miss the travel and the excitement. Figuring things out on the fly and solving problems that are, well, a little harder than fixing a curlicue nozzle on an ice cream dispenser. Actually, Dad, I think I'm looking for the kind of challenge the missions tour would offer, which is why I want to tell the board that I'd like to apply to go.
21: Jason.
24: Mr. Whitaker.
21: Oh, no. What?
24: Mr. Whitaker, I'm sorry if I'm intruding.
7: It's all right, Eugene. You're not the first.
21: What is it, Eugene?
24: I wanted to speak to you about the missions tour.
21: Why am I not surprised?
24: Oh, pardon?
21: Never mind. What about the missions tour?
24: Well, I've been giving it a great deal of thought, and I believe I have a solution that will be satisfactory to everyone.
7: And that is?
24: Quite simply, I'll go.
21: You?
7: You?
22: You?
21: Connie.
22: I didn't interrupt, he did.
7: Why do you think you're going is a satisfactory solution, Eugene?
24: Well, because almost no one in Odyssey wants Mr. Whitaker to leave. This way, he doesn't have to. Besides, I have come to the realization that I have been far too self-absorbed of late. Mission's work would force me to stop thinking of my own problems and place others ahead of myself, which is, after all, one of our primary Christian duties.
7: Well, that's all very noble and wonderful, Eugene, but I don't think you're qualified to go.
24: Huh?
7: I am.
24: Huh?
22: Wait a minute. Now you're going?
7: Well, thinking about it.
22: I don't believe this. Is everybody leaving Odyssey?
21: I think we're all forgetting something here.
10: Hi, everyone.
21: Jack.
10: Am I interrupting something?
7: No more than anyone else.
10: Good. Because I really need to talk to you with...
21: Oh, let me guess. About the missions tour.
10: How did you know?
24: It seems to be our theme.
22: Don't tell me you want to go.
10: Me? Oh, heavens no. I think Whit should go.
7: What?
22: Whit?
24: Why?
10: Well, it's a bit self-serving, I'll admit. But, Whit, did you know that if you don't go, then Joanne will have to?
21: She told you that?
10: Yes. She said she's the only other qualified candidate.
7: She is not. I'm perfectly qualified.
24: And I believe I could perform quite well if given the chance.
22: But if she wants to go, then let her go.
10: She doesn't want to go.
24: Now, wait a minute.
22: Well,
24: clearly,
21: Quiet!
24: But...
21: Oh, good grief. What is this, a Marx Brothers routine? Well, I can see we're not going to get anything done around here until I make this decision. So, Jack... Will you please go get Joanne and bring her back here?
10: Now?
21: Right now. And as for the rest of you, I want you to go downstairs, have a glass of lemonade, and stay there until Jack comes back. And by the time he does, I'll have an answer for you all. Now take off.
7: I really think that I'm the one that ought to go.
21: No talking. Don't talk. Just go.
7: Okay.
21: Now, where's that phone? Well, it's nice to see you all here, and quiet.
22: You're going, aren't you?
21: First things first, Connie. Whether I go or stay, there's something you should know. I appreciate what you were trying to do to keep me here. But you shouldn't feel bad about my not being needed like I used to be. I don't. In fact, I feel glad because it means that things are working the way they should. You know, I didn't create Wits End to be something people would become dependent on, but so that the kids... And you, Connie, and Eugene, and everybody who comes here can grow and move on. And you have grown, Connie. I can see it. And you have more growing to do. Maybe we'll do it together. And maybe we won't. But whatever happens, I want you to know
3: I'm very, very proud of you.
22: Thanks, Whit. You're going, aren't you?
3: All right. All right, I promised you all a decision, and so here it is. No, I'm not going.
11: Oh,
3: hold on, hold on now. I'm not finished. Wait a minute. I'm not going, and neither is anyone else in this room.
11: What?
7: Well, Dad, why not?
1: Whit, what are you talking about?
3: Well, everybody here has great reasons as to why they or someone else should go or not go. Eugene, you talked about getting out of yourself and putting others first. Jason, you mentioned the excitement and the challenge of missions work. And Joanne, you feel the expediency of getting help to that region. All of those are very important, but, well, no one has even mentioned the most important reason anyone should ever go into the mission field.
24: And that is?
3: God's calling. When I went to the Middle East, it was because I was 100% certain God had called me there. Other reasons fell beneath that, but I was sure of his calling. Now, can any of you say the same thing about this missions tour? Jason?
7: Well, no.
3: Eugene?
24: Negative.
3: Joanne?
1: No.
3: And I can't say it either. It's probably why I've been having so much trouble making this decision, and it's also why none of us should go.
1: But what about the situation in South America, Whit? Are we just supposed to ignore them and hope for the best?
3: No, not at all. As a matter of fact, there's a highly qualified man already in the area.
7: Oh. Who?
3: A friend of mine, and Eugene's, actually, Dan Isidro.
24: Oh, yes, of course.
3: Now, Dan serves as a missionary to Latin and South America, but he's been working mostly from his own resources. I've been thinking for quite a while that UPF should officially support him. I just got off the phone with him, and he's ready to meet with the board immediately.
1: Oh, well, this is wonderful. I've been praying that God would provide, and maybe now he has.
22: Then everyone's staying?
3: Well, I didn't say that, Connie. I just said that no one here is going on this particular missions tour. It does mean, though, Jason, that you're free to come and go as you please now.
7: Thanks, Dad, but I think I'll stick around, at least for a while.
3: Looks like you'll be able to stick around a little while longer, too, Joanne, which should make you happy, Jack.
10: As a matter of fact, it does.
1: Oh, thanks, Whit, for everything.
3: Oh, thank you, Joanne, for helping me to see where I really belong.
10: Now, if you'll excuse us, we have a dinner engagement.
3: Oh, watch this guy, Joanne. He's a real smoothie.
1: Oh, I think I can handle him.
24: Well, well done, Mr. Whitaker. As usual, you've managed to arrive at a conclusion that benefits everyone.
3: Well, Odyssey may not be South America, Eugene, but I think if you look around, you'll find plenty of opportunities to put others ahead of yourself.
24: Somehow, Mr. Whitaker, I think you're right.
22: See, Whit? I told you we need you around here.
3: Yes, you did, Connie. And I have to say, it's great to be home.

0: looks like things are finally getting back to normal, or at least as normal as they ever get around Odyssey. What will the future hold? Only the Lord truly knows. But whatever it is, we can be certain of one thing. As long as we trust God, we can't go wrong. And that's all for now. If you ever want to write to me, I'd love to hear from you. The address is Adventures in Odyssey, Colorado Springs, Colorado, 80995. Or in Canada, write to Box 9800, Vancouver, BC, B6B4G3. And when you do, ask about how you can get your own copy of today's episode. It's called The Decision. 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The Decision was written and directed by Phil Lawler. Our production engineer was Dave Arnold. And I'm Chris, hoping you'll join us again next time for more Adventures in Odyssey.
1: We are quick to judge what God does in our lives. We look at the circumstances and then decide whether what He is doing is right in our opinion. It's really quite presumptuous, but we do it just the same. Where do we get our standards of what is right and what is wrong anyway? Actually, standards come from God Himself. We would have no concept of right and wrong if it were not for the fact that God wrote the definition of righteous, for it is a characteristic of His nature. It follows that being made in His image, we have some understanding of what is right, even though we can't live up to it. Abraham, who was known for his faith, believed God always did what is right. He once reminded God, "Will not the judge of all the earth do right?" The answer to that question is obviously yes, for God is absolutely just. There is no partiality with Him. The assurance that God will do what's right is encouraging to me because I see so much injustice in the world, so many wrongs that I can't change. But I can commit what I don't understand to Him, knowing that the judge of all the earth will do right because it's His nature to do so. Does that same principle apply to the events in your life personally? Will God always do what's right for you? Absolutely, when you commit your ways to Him. A man once said to a businessman, "Sir, you have turned your business over to God and it prospered. I turned mine over to Him and it has gone down ever since." The businessman replied, "If you turned it over to God, why are you worrying about it?" Yes, if you turn your life over to God, you can trust the judge of all the earth to do what's right, whether you understand it or not.
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3: Hi, I'm Johnny Erickson Tata. You know, when you have a disability, life is full of challenges. Just sitting up in my wheelchair through a long day can be exhausting. And I find myself often praying those simple words from Psalm 30, "Help me, O Lord," like yesterday. I wheeled into my office and there on my desk was a stack of 100 books that required my signature. Now, I signed my name holding a pen between my teeth. And so when I saw all these books, I was overwhelmed. Well, with one coworker holding the book up close to my mouth and another flattening the page, I got to work signing my name. But I had to often pause, take a breath, and pray repeatedly, "Help me, Lord." And hey, I finished in great time. Is your workload a little overwhelming today? Take the counsel of Psalm 30. Pray and pray often, "Help me, Lord." You'll get it done, and you will have His smile.
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7: I think the two things you look at with your kids is intensity and frequency. 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But let me say this, if your kids are asking for help, get them help, okay, and get them the right help.
6: Well, when you think about your teenager, what comes to mind? Confidence, or maybe confusion, or peace, or pressure? maybe it's a little bit of everything. It seems that those years are marked by lots of everything. Today on Focus on the Family with Jim Daly, we're going to have an honest conversation about teen mental health and about how you can help your young adult to navigate things like anxiety and loneliness and more. I'm John Fuller.
4: And I want to say thanks to the viewers and listeners for tipping in and spending time with us today. I think today's topic is going to be relevant to parents who are worried or concerned about where their teens and 20-somethings are at, because this culture is really at their throat, yeah. No matter what it is. It can be too much screen time. It can be, you know, whatever. And we're going to discuss ways to re-engage with your teen and help, particularly today, help your teen girl with issues that she's facing about identity and body consciousness and all those things. And I think it's going to be really important to give parents a peace of mind mm-hmm. that you can get through this.
6: Yeah. And Michelle Niedert is with us. She's always a favorite when she's here in the studio with us. She's a professional counselor, an author, speaker, wife, mom of two. She has a podcast called Raising Mentally Healthy Kids. Check that out. She's also got a great devotional called Strong and Secure, 100 Devotions for Young Women.
4: Michelle, welcome back to Focus on the Family.
7: Thanks for having me back again.
4: It's good to have you. No, I was going to use this scripture, 2 Timothy 1:7. I've used this as a parent. It says, "For God has not given us a spirit of fear, but of power, love, and a sound mind." That is truth. How come as parents sometimes we struggle to believe that?
7: I think because we're looking at the external circumstances around us.
4: Oh, yeah.
7: And if we just emotionally react, just like our kids and our teens, to those external circumstances, the enemy's going to take our focus and just create in us a lot of not only emotion in our hearts, but thoughts in our minds about the future and things that we may even predict that aren't even going to happen. Mm-hmm. And then on top of that, then our bodies are going to react. And we're going to feel that in our gut, you know, just like our kids, we're going to feel that tightness in our chest. Mm-hmm. We're going to feel like we don't. And then sometimes it's going to, like I did yesterday, it's going to bubble up in not such a good way sometimes when the pressure gets too big yeah. on us and stuff, if we don't manage it well.
4: You know, so often we kick around the terms mental health, emotional health, but from a clinical perspective, is there a difference, or are we saying the same thing when we say mental health or emotional health?
7: I think it's similar for sure, because really what I'm looking at as a Christian counselor, I'm looking at holistic health. At our counseling center, I've trained our 80 counselors that have come through us on a bio, psycho, social, spiritual model. Mm-hmm. So I think it's the renewing your mind, and that is repeating that scripture and maybe repeating other scriptures. When I get stuck, and I got stuck this weekend pretty hard with some grief, the Lord's Prayer comes to my mind because mm-hmm. I need that part, "Thy will be done on earth as it is in heaven." So I think even the memorization of scripture where I don't have to go find it. But this morning while I was getting ready, I'm not a good sitter. And I want to encourage you, if you have a neurodiverse kid that doesn't sit very well, sometimes we really want them to read the scripture. I listen to the scripture a lot. And so I was listening mm-hmm. to Psalm this morning, and that was helping me with that. So I think we've got, you know, those of us, I think, who are really tackling this well, we're helping people with breathing and exercise and things that help their bodies. I think we're helping them be in community. I think we're helping them with the mind piece. And then I think the emotional piece, the key to that, especially for this generation, is, and you're going to hear me say this probably and every time I'm here, but I think it bears repeating. Emotions need to be on the bus, but they cannot run the bus. I was working with this beautiful teenage girl recently, and she is created that's just, I mean, they're very rare, but they are just all emotion. They can wake up one day and be like a girl on her cycle. I mean, if moms are going to listen to this, this is real, and that's what they deal with. But she's like that on any day because that's how she's wired. And the thing that she said I've helped her the most to realize is sometimes that's just her emotions talking, and that's not truth. And she's got to separate that out for that day so she doesn't do something like try to harm herself or think about dying or think about starving herself. We're in a critical mass with her, and it's super important that a clinician do that work mm-hmm. and give her some coping skills.
4: You know, one of the things I often ask, you know, psychologists, psychiatrists who are Christian, just that balance of, because some people watching or listening are saying, you know, you talk about personality profiles and, but God does organize how human beings behave. I mean, it's in his creation. And that's why it's so manageable in that we can create these quick, simple 10-minute quizzes that give you an insight as to how you tick, because God has put the pattern in humanity, right?
7: He
4: so
7: has.
4: It's not something to walk away from. It's something to kind of help better understand how God creates us.
7: I agree. And not only that, it doesn't lock us in a box. My son won't take it. He won't take the quiz. He's being forced to in an organization, but he's refused.
4: Gene doesn't
7: he's
4: like taking him
7: I don't want to be locked in a box.
4: Right.
7: But I've told him, this doesn't lock you in a box. This helps me understand how you work so I can parent you better. But at the same time, I understand the gifts of the Spirit, and I understand spiritual gifts, and the Holy Spirit can manifest anything in you at any time. And I'm trusting God to do that too in your life. So I think it's a merger of both.
4: You often say mentally healthy parents raise mentally healthy kids. Now, I'm thinking of the teenage years. Our boys are now in their 20s, but can a parent truly become mentally healthy during the raising of teenagers? Seems contradictive.
7: I think it's essential. I think it's essential. It may be contradictive, but I think it's really essential to a parent to have done their own work. I talked about this last time I was here with my dad, that I was raised by a father who loved well, but had a bad temper and probably had ADHD and impulsivity and didn't manage that well always in my childhood years. And I think if I hadn't worked through that, I could have repeated a lot of those generational patterns. So I think I'm experiencing a really interesting sandwich right now, because I am having, while I am being a grounding source to a kid who just went off to college and a son whose hormones are and moods are all over the place. I've never experienced him like this before. And I need to be that grounding source to him, and I need to manage my own emotions with him. But at the same time, I talked to you guys this morning. I've got a huge spike of emotion going on. I lost my dad 3 years ago this month. My mother-in-law died 2 weeks ago. And we made a huge decision yesterday that my mother is going to sell the lake house, which are the main good memories of me with my dad, because she needs to move closer to us because she is struggling with some health issues. And so sometimes we as parents have a lot of emotion going on ourselves, and some mental health issues can come out of that. Especially, I'm very fortunate there's not a lot of sibling conflict with me. There's not a lot. My mother is the person who, I mean, I always call her saint. She loved my father well, even though he was difficult, and she really loved us kids well. And so we want to honor her at this time, but I am riding waves of grief. And sometimes, like yesterday, I will confess that grief came out with severe irritation with my husband, who actually just offered to get my suitcase, but I thought he was rushing me. And I just said, I will do it in a minute. And then I came back to him and I said, I'm sorry.

0: to my Christian coach to pray with me. My sister and I had a heart-wrenching conversation where she confessed, I cried too today. Mom is starting to fade, and it's hard for me to come to grips with that and still deal with the demands of our work life and ministry life. She's with Lifeway and the kids. And then it's just hard. And so I think we as parents have to do our work, grieve. I don't think we hide it all from our kids either. Mm. I think we model it well for them. I hope I am, because I hope they're going to care for me as well as I want to care for my mom right now.
1: Yeah, so you got both sides of that working. Yeah. And I think, you know, when I'm going through the book, I was looking at that factor that sometimes biochemical issues enter in. You could be an emotionally stable parent, and your child may have things that you've not dealt with that they're dealing with, whether it's anxiety, depression, and whether that's linked to biochemical issues, et cetera. So there's always that. There's not a formulaic approach. I'll ask this question in a way that I normally wouldn't ask it, because I don't believe there is a way to make sure something happens, make sure an outcome occurs. But parents can get so desperate that they ask the question, you know, in Strong and Secure, you're leaning in toward how can we as parents make sure our kids are emotionally and mentally strong?
0: I'm going to give you the best thing I know.
1: There's predictive ability.
0: Yes, there's predictive ability.
1: But no certainty of outcome.
0: That's right. And here's what I will tell you. The one thing I have poured my life into in the midst of this work is making sure my kids really knew God and loved him as a father. Mm-hmm. Because that's why I wrote this book. In college, it changed my life to know God as father. And to know that I get to take him anywhere I go. He was with me in the hotel this morning. He was with me on the plane. And he's with my daughter when she's at school, you know, while she's grieving. And that is what, I'll never forget the conflict we had one time when she said, I don't want you to be the boss of me. And I said, I want to be the boss of you. And as soon as God is the boss of you, I am on, I'm out, you know?
1: That's good.
0: But what that, and I think she took the challenge seriously, but what it did is allow her to begin to seek the parenthood of the father heart of God. Mm-hmm. And as she has experienced that in his life, the things that we talk about in this book, his presence, his peace, his provision, his protection, his healing, all those things herself, you can't guarantee the results. But 1 hour out of 168 hours a week is not discipleship for your child. You can't leave them in church with the youth minister for an hour, and you can't leave them in Sunday school and expect them to catch it. You've got to spend time, like it talks about, writing the word on their hearts, talking about it in the car.
1: Yeah.
0: You know, I had a great conversation with my son yesterday or the day before when I was driving to school. And I just said, how you doing? And he said, I'm doing okay. And I said, how was the retreat? He'd been on a Christian retreat. And he said, it was good. And we got to be careful because we'll let that go sometimes. And I said, what was good about it?
1: Yeah, how was
0: What was good about it? And he said, I just really felt like God spoke to me in these ways. And I was like, that's amazing. I love seeing, and this is what I think parents need to do more of. Catch God at work in your kids. Mm-hmm. I hear a lot, catch your kids doing good, but catch God at work in your kids. And I said to him, I love the way that God is working in and through you. And yesterday morning, I got to watch my daughter on a telebroadcast of a church of 1600 lead worship. And I love watching her sing about surrendering her life to the Lord, even if it is in front of a camera. But I think I see the authenticity in her heart and the surrender as she sings that I am available. And if you can get that in your kids, it's not going to protect them from ever having, she almost had a panic attack. It's not going to protect them from all that, but I think it's going to see them through it.
1: Yeah.
2: 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It's really a wonderful resource for you to work through with your young adult daughter. 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And you heard from Michelle there about what she wants to see you be able to do with this book and your child. 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And of course, here at Focus on the Family, we have a wonderful counseling team as well. Michelle, as a parent, how do I know if I need to seek out a professional for advising me on anxiety and depression I'm watching my child go through, but I can't help her in particular pull out of it?
0: Yeah, I'm very grateful for your counseling team. I'm part of your referral network and working with a couple right now in a couple's intensive situation. So I'm grateful for them. And I'm grateful sometimes when I encounter people while I'm speaking that I can refer them in different states and know that I'm getting a clinical who also has a dedication to faith. But I think that's real important in this culture, I would

0: say, as you're seeking clinical advice, make sure that faith piece is a part of it, or you might not get some advice that I would endorse these days. Things are changing in my professional life that way, and people have some maybe poor counsel for you. But I go back to what we talked about a little bit with God, I feel sad, and God, I feel scared, and managing your emojis. I think the two things you look at with your kids is intensity and frequency. How often are they struggling, and how bad is the struggle? But let me say this, if your kids are asking for help, get them help, okay? And get them the right help. And that may mean you need to do a parent consult first with someone. I offer them all over the country to help you find the right mental health professional. My own sister, who is a Lifeway Bible study teacher, none of our kids are perfect. All of our kids have struggled. And she was the sixth person in a week who said, how do you get your college kid to go to a counselor when you think they need to? And I'm like, you know what? Can you get on the podcast with me and let me answer this question with you instead of personally? Because I've said it six times this week and I'd like to record it. So we actually very vulnerably recorded that together on the podcast. And so I think it's a process of, if your kids are asking for help, it's easy. But let me tell you this, I'm in these groups and y'all, it's kind of scary. They're called dorm room moms, and they were kind of about decorating at first, the dorm rooms, but now they're about where the kids are. Yeah. And there are kids who are failing. There are kids who are wanting to quit their sports. There are that have full rides. There are kids who are drinking too much. There are kids who some new boyfriend or girlfriend has come into their lives and they're walking away from their faith or their values. And our kids, I think where you put your kids in college is important too. And I'm going to say something publicly that I may regret, but we have been very honest with our kids. We are the ones who are making that investment because they can't afford it on their own. And so we will only invest, not necessarily in a Christian university, but in universities that offer opportunities for spiritual growth alongside their academic vocational preparation. It's very important to us. So my son, who wants to be a chemical engineer, there's not a Christian university in the country, small one, that offers that degree. But we're looking at schools where there's a strong crew or there's a strong campus ministry, yep, worship team, something. Right. And then you got to figure out a way to help your kids plug in. For example, when my husband and I and my son came with us, dropped my daughter off at college, we stayed an extra night. It cost us in a hotel room, but we went to church with her on Sunday so that she would go to church, a church somewhere in this new town she was living in. She would not be by herself having to do that.
1: Yeah, that's good.
0: And we could look at college adults. And I think we as parents are going to have to get creative about how we continue to disciple our kids as they're off at school. Mm-hmm.
1: In addition to that, I think to answer your question, John, how I would say that is if you have doubts, move. Like if something's in your heart saying something's not right, act on that.
2: Yeah.
1: And I just think if we're waiting for our child to express it, even though we may be sensing it, we may be a step behind.
0: And can I also say this, and I know that this is different than what a lot of us thought. Sometimes it's okay to move your kid too. If they're begging to come home, you got to examine it. And you don't want to have somebody who quits too soon. But you know, we don't know, none of us gets a magic ball to see the future. And sometimes we feel the Lord has led us one way, but the circumstances are too much. And also, get them help there on the campus. Find a ministry. Find a Christian counselor where they're at. If they're at a Christian school, most of those schools have amazing university Christian counselors. They're free to these kids. I met the ones at my daughter's school, checked them out a little bit, I have to admit. But it's so important that we help our kids plug into godly support. And you know how we do it the best, guys? We model that. And that's what I'm most worried about. A lot of parents aren't modeling that. They're not seeking that out. If they're too busy to do it, don't expect your kids to do what you're not doing yourself. Mm-hmm. So my kids see me say, I have another meeting. It's with my coach. And I'm going to go cry my eyes out. I'll be back in an hour. You know, my kids see my husband in a small men's group every other week where he jokes about his Coke addiction, and that's Coca-Cola. He has a little soda migraine issue that he gets into. And sure enough, when his mom's died, he started drinking Coca-Cola again. But they see him struggle and get support and have men pray for him and him mentor other men. I think it's real important that our kids catch a vision for this life. And honestly, I know that you're saying, what does this have to do with mental health? It has everything to do with mental health. The biggest struggle these kids have, the research says, and the statistics are scary. I heard the president of the school share them, looking at the anxious generation, is loneliness and isolation. Mm-hmm. And so as we demonstrate that we're not, that we're in community, it inspires our kids to be in community.
1: Yeah, and I think in that regard, I mean, noticing the spiritual battle that we're in for what it mm-hmm. is, you know, the Word of God, I think 2 Timothy, it says, God has not given us a spirit of fear, but of power, love, and a sound mind. But the enemy works directly against that. And that is why I think we're seeing the opposites. In other words, anxiety, depression, loneliness. These would be the attributes of the deceiver. We've seen links between social media use and teen anxiety. We've had many guests come on and talk about this. Yeah. I guess the bottom line question is, how do we know what is okay and what's not when it comes to usage? And that, you know, it's every parent's battle, right? How much time is too much time? And it's almost like we're looking for someone to say, 1 hour a day, 2 hours a day, whatever that answer is going to be. How have you addressed that, and what do you see in the research?
0: Okay. I am very different than your average guest because I have not withheld that from my kids in the way a lot of them have. And I've done it partially because they have a working mom and a work traveling dad. And so with their extracurricular activities, I have wanted communication with them. Mm-hmm. Now, I have locked them down. They do not have a phone that has access to everything because as a clinician who treats issues with teenagers, my biggest nightmare was the day boys got porn in their pockets on a phone, you know, mm-hmm. but in the counseling world, because we see so much of that. But let me say this. I think it's like anything else. When you ride a bike, you have training wheels and then you start riding. And we need to help our kids with electronic devices do it with training wheels under our roofs well. Mm-hmm. What I look at is the emotional regulation piece of this is one thing I look at. So my son with the video games, I would tell him the minute when I say you need to get off and I'm good with, I need to finish this up or something for, and it's a couple of minutes. But the minute I see all that stuff you'll see sometimes, that's telling me you're playing too long. And so you're going to see me limit that. So I really bred in him a spirit of cooperation, a spirit of being able to stop playing and realize that that's not all there is, because it is a very hyper-focused, enveloping thing, which his friends caught me at during the Dallas ice storm. So when his friends are playing sometimes and it gets too intense, I will come in sometimes and say, hey, guys, I think it's time to step away from the remote. Why don't y'all go for a walk, go get in the hot tub, let's have pizza, and then y'all can come back. However, I was playing a game on my iPad, and it, you know, we didn't have a lot to do during that ice storm. And one of them cutely said to me, Miss Niedert, I think it's time for you to step away from the iPad. I hear you talking at it. And so I think that's good, because that's the other thing that I don't think we talk about a lot. We love to talk about our kids and our devices. But let me tell you what, I got kids in my office that say they don't have much relationship with their parents because of the amount of time their parents are on their devices.
1: Yeah. Working, how did you react?
0: Playing games. One, praying about my own conviction of that, because yeah. I manage a business on my iPhone to a large degree myself, but also realizing that I love Arlene Pelican, who I know you've had on, is a good friend of mine, that pivot that she teaches. When your kid walks in the room, when your husband walks in, you pivot for just a minute and you give somebody their attention. Mm. You recognize their presence. I have used that nonstop. But I want to address the heart of this question, I think, because it's not a formula. It's going to be different with each kid. Neurodiverse kids have hyperfocus. They need the dopamine more. They can get saturated more with it. But here's what I think it's more about, especially when it comes to the social media component. And let's address girls with this. Comparison is what the enemy uses to rob women of life and confidence and joy with their bodies, with what they do. You know, the biggest question I have in 12-year-old girls, which makes me sad, is am I enough? And they fear disappointing even their parents in that. Even if they're fighting with you and rolling their eyes, at the same time, they fear disappointing you. Mm. Believe it. The research even says it. As high school counselors, the number one influence on kids still is their parent.
1: Yeah.
0: Don't think it's not true just because they roll their eyes. But here's the thing. When my daughter asked if she could start some of that, and we were legally at the age where she could, here's what I wanted to know. Where's your identity? Is it in people, your performance, people's approval, and your appearance? Because if it is, you'll die in social media world, right?
1: Yeah.
0: Okay. Or is it in Christ? Is it because of how you were created, how you were adopted, your purpose in life, and the fact that you have had the highest price paid for you when God paid his son for you? And if you can hold on to this value system in the midst of being around this value system, I'm okay with you beginning that process. And then the biggest question I think we ask is, what is the purpose of this? I have to be on social media. I'm a speaker. I'm an author. I might be becoming a Mahjong teacher. I'm a counselor. And all of that requires some social media dynamics to it. But my purpose in social media is to practice scriptures that say things like encourage one another. So to use it as a source of, right now there are people praying for me because I asked for it on social media this morning. Some who reached out and sent me text and everything else in the midst of that. And so I think it's a chance to be a light in darkness as long as we do it right. And that means that we spend more time talking about light than looking at darkness and criticizing it. And that's where I think we as believers get off with it. And I encourage my kids, stay in the lane of cheering each other on, of loving each other well on social media, and then speaking truth. Share truth there at times. And we don't have to be scared of it if we're bringing the light and love of God into it. Mm-hmm. And that's why I wouldn't miss those moments with my kids' friends and them. As I see my kids, my daughter just booked, she's become a professional photographer on top of the worship leadership. And she booked all but one last spot for April. And I saw it on her social media. I'd miss it if I wasn't there. She might not have told me that. We talk about more in-depth things than that. That might not have come up. But I got a chance on her story to say, wow, only one left. That's amazing, Sophia! Exclamation point. And I think that's great parenting.
1: Yeah. Let's come back next time and mm-hmm. keep the discussion going. And this has been great stuff. If you're in that spot as a parent and you're looking for answers to desperate questions because you feel like, especially with this book, Strong and Secure, your daughter may be struggling with identity or anxiety or maybe even tipping into depression, get a copy of Michelle's great book, Strong and Secure. You can get that directly through Focus on the Family. And as John said, you can also talk to a counselor. 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
5: The only thing God asks you to do is to look to Christ. He is taking your place there. You're a sinner. You deserve to die. He does not deserve to die. And it's just that simple. Either you're looking to Christ as your Savior because you're a sinner, or you're not doing it, friends. And if you're not doing it, I don't care how many times you've been baptized. I don't care how many ceremonies you've been through, and I don't care how many churches you've joined, and I don't care who your father and mother happen to be. You are a lost, hell-doomed sinner until you look to the Lord Jesus Christ. Now, it's just as simple as that.